Received the miracle through Archbishop Sheen's intercession. Following the talk, there will be time for meditation with music provided. Sacrament. Please kneel.

país, en sus ciudades más nacionales, con una contacto del 5-231-29-85, 5-231-29-85.

Thank you.

It's my pleasure as rector of the cathedral to welcome you. Jesus said, "Amen, amen, I say to you, whoever does not enter a sheepfold through the gate, but climbs over elsewhere, and a robber. But whoever enters through the gate is the shepherd of the sheep. The gatekeeper opens it for him, and the sheep hear his voice. As the shepherd calls his own sheep by name and leads recognize the use this figure of speech, the Pharisees did not realize what he was trying to tell them. So Jesus said again, "Amen, amen, I say to you, I am the gate for the sheep. All who came before me were thieves and robbers, but the sheep did not listen to them. I am the gate. Whoever enters through me will be saved, and will come in and go out.

The deposit of our faith to the children in our parish and our school. I am a catechist. We have a space set aside for children. They come there to spend time in prayer with Jesus, the Good Shepherd. We call it an atrium. It's meant to be a bridge between their home and the church. Proclaimed John 10 that we just listened to many times to these children over many years. We proclaim these words and I ask them, I wonder why Jesus calls himself a shepherd. What do shepherds do? Me with wide eyes. They giggle. And then they say, Miss Jenny, they're sheep. They're called sheep. I smile and say, this is something you might want to go on pondering with Jesus in prayer. I know at this moment, I don't need to explain. A year later, I proclaim the same scripture to them when they're in kindergarten, and I ask the same questions. But a year later, their response is different. There's a twinkle in their eye, a smile that goes ear to ear when I ask, do they? They lean in with great joy, and they whisper, yes, it's me. I'm his sheep. I affirm their response with a smile, and I watch a whole being of light. They know they are deep. Attuned to the voice of the Good Shepherd, he followed where Jesus led. He lived an abundant life in him. His union with God created a wellspring of love in his heart. It propelled

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I want to share with you Archbishop Sheen's words on the Rosary, the holy hour, the prayer of petition, worship,

For the worried, the intellectual, the unlearned, and the sick. He states, the rosary is the greatest prayer composed by man because it invites our fingers, our lips, and our heart in one vast symphony.

the hour that makes my day. Yes. Shun writes, we become like that which we gaze upon. Looking into a sunset, the face takes on a golden glow. Looking at the Eucharistic Lord for an hour transforms the heart in a mysterious way. As the face of Moses was transformed after his companionship with God on the mountain, something happened similar to that which happened to the disciples at Emmaus. Our hearts come on fire. Sheen's invitation to pray daily holy hour had an impact on priests, laity, and even non-Catholics. He invited non-Catholic ministers to make a holy hour of scripture, stating, you are not blessed with the same divine presence in your churches that I believe that we possess, but you do have another presence that we also have, and that is the scripture. Sheen read a variety of books, but emphasized the first subject of all to be studied is scripture, and it demands not only the reading of it, but the studying of commentary. Sheen read a variety of books, but emphasized the first subject of all to be studied is scripture, and it demands not only the reading of it, but the studying of commentaries. Sheen wrote his autobiography in the presence of our Eucharistic Lord, hoping that even after his death, that he would inspire others to make that hour that makes life. In his Life is Worth Living series, Sheen teaches more on prayer. Prayer of petition, worship, and action. Petition. Sheen writes, our holy and glorious God is constantly inviting us to come to him, to converse with him, to ask for such things as we need, and to experience what a blessing there is in fellowship with him. Millions and millions of favors are hanging from heaven on silken cords. And prayer is the sword that cuts them. It is free for men to accept or reject the favors and blessings of God. Man must will to receive it. Prayer is an opportunity to let in what would otherwise be left out. Air is there if we breathe. Light is there if we open our eyes. And the gifts that we receive from heaven depend on our trust. Prayer opens the possibilities. Windows let light in if we clean them. Our hearts will let in God if we purify them. And blessings come to those who put themselves in an environment of love. In petition prayer, we do not tell God our needs, for he knows those before we begin. Rather, we give him an opportunity to bestow them on us. Prayer is helplessness. Prayer is casting itself on power. Infirmity leaning on strength. Misery reaching to mercy. And a prisoner clamoring for relief. Prayer does not change God's will, but it may change ours, that we become receptive to his blessings. Worship. Venerable Sheen says, it has been asked, why does God want praise? God does not need praise. We need to give it. When a young girl gives her mother dandelions, the mother does not need the dandelions, but the child needs to give them. By accepting the dandelions, the mother is training the child in love, kindness, and goodness. Where there is love, there is gratitude and praise. Worship prepares the soul for the reception of novelty, puts the ego out of self that the divine may find a place. Detachment from self is always the condition of attachment to others. God pretends to need us, but really, we need him for our perfection. Prayer is action. Sheen writes, all work can be turned into prayer, as all play, recreation, sorrow, and contradiction. Those who work booms and cameras and television studios, stenographers, taxi drivers, bartenders, doctors, housekeepers, ball players, all can turn work into prayer, provided they offer it in the name of the good Lord. I'd like to close this meditation sharing a personal testimony to the Rosary, Holy Hour, Petition,
worship, and action surrounding the miracle that God granted James Fulton through the intercession of Fulton Sheen. In God's perfect timing, 16 years ago on September 15th, the Feast of Our Lady of Sorrows, I was finishing up a shift as a nurse, caring for the religious sisters of St. Francis of the Immaculate Conception, when I received a call from my friend Bonnie's husband, Travis. Bonnie was in labor. Just a few weeks prior, she invited me to attend their home birth as a photographer. As I tucked in each sister that evening, I petitioned, I implored each of them to please pray for this delivery. It was late into the evening as I made the 20-minute drive from the convent in Peoria to their home in Goodfield. I was greeted by our friend Katie and Bonnie's mother. A warm meal was cooking on the stove. Their children were fast asleep. Bonnie and Travis were patiently enduring the pains of childbirth. As I entered their bedroom, it was cool, dark, and calm. Not wanting to disturb their peace, I silently slipped into the corner, awaiting the birth of their child. I clasped onto my rosary. Sheen said, "This is the prayer for the worried." And I began to pray this vast symphony of prayer. As the labor progressed into the early hours of September 16th, suddenly there was an urgency that filled the room to complete this delivery. When James was born, he did not show signs of life. He did not take a breath. We now know that there was a knot in his umbilical cord. Delivery team attempted to arouse him to take a breath, while Bonnie and Travis lovingly called out his name, James. Travis, his father, seeing his lifeless son, decisively declared, "We need to baptize him." He found a cup of water and poured it on James' head and prayed, "James Fulton, I baptize you in the name of the Father and of the Son and of the Holy Spirit." And the sheep hear his voice, and he calls his own sheep by name, and he leads them out. During the baptism, it was the first time I heard his full name, James Fulton. I thought, do we have a mutual friend? This baby certainly cannot die. He is named after a saint. God blessed me in this moment of prayer. Immediately I saw this image here in our cathedral, the Theotokos. Mary, the Mother of God, holding Jesus. Her gaze and Jesus' gaze were united, directing my eyes to look with them at the altar, where the Good Shepherd gathers us to worship, to hear his voice. Here at every Mass on this altar, a miracle occurs. Through the ministry of the priest and the prayer of consecration, the bread and wine truly become the body, blood, soul, and divinity of Jesus. If Jesus can be raised on the third day after his crucifixion, if he can transform bread and wine to become his divinity, certainly he could raise this child to life. It was evident God was with us and that Sheen was interceding. The veil between heaven and earth is indeed very thin. After his baptism, we began CPR, and our work became our prayer. We called for an emergency transport. When he arrived at the hospital, James was cared by an incredible medical team at OSF. However, after 61 minutes of interventions, there was still no heartbeat, and they prepared to declare his time of death. Miraculously, after what seemed to be a holy hour of prayer, a silken cord was cut by the sword of prayer, and James' heart began to beat. God granted us an incredible favor through the intercession of Fulton Sheen. In the days that followed, James remained in critical condition. We gathered here in this cathedral
family, and friends of the Engstrom family. We worship God in the Holy Mass. We petition God. We ask God to heal James, to heal his brain, his lungs, his kidneys, and leg, all through the intercession of Fulton Sheen. Prayer is helplessness, casting itself on power. Infirmity, leaning on strength. Misery, reaching to mercy. And a prisoner clamoring for relief. Prayer does not change God's will, but it may change ours, that we may become receptive to his blessings. During the homily, the priest said, "Bonnie and Travis, when it's difficult to have hope, we, the church, we will carry you in hope." Following that Mass, James was healed in profound ways. His kidneys, his lungs, his brain, and leg. Tomorrow, James will celebrate his 16th birthday. God be praised. I came so they might have life and have it abundantly. As we gaze together upon our Eucharistic Lord, may our hearts be made ready to meet God face to face, the beatific vision, this moment that awaits us in heaven. May we rest in God's love and listen to his voice, that we too may become transformed more like Christ. And may Mary, the Mother of God, may she be our mother and teach us how to pray. Lovely lady, dressed in blue, teach me how to pray. God was just your little boy. Tell me what to say. Did you lift him up, sometimes gently on your knee? Did you sing to him the way mother does to me? Did you hold his hand at night? Did you ever try telling stories of the world? Oh, and did he cry? Do you really think he cares if I tell him things? Little things that happen.

Before benediction, please join me in reciting the prayer for canonization. In the name of the Father, and of the Son, and of the Holy Spirit, amen. Heavenly Father, source of all holiness, you raise up within the Church in every age men and women who serve with heroic love and dedication. You have blessed your Church through the life and ministry of your faithful servant, Archbishop Fulton J. Sheen. He has written and spoken well of your divine Son, Jesus Christ, and was a true instrument of the Holy Spirit in touching the hearts of countless people. If it be according to your will, for the honor and glory of the Most Holy Trinity, and for the salvation of souls, we ask you to move the Church to proclaim him a saint. We ask this prayer through Jesus Christ our Lord. Amen. In the name of the Father, and of the Son, and of the Holy Spirit.

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Let us pray. Lord Jesus Christ, you gave us the Eucharist as the memorial of your suffering and death. May our worship of this sacrament of your body and blood help us to experience the salvation you won for us and the peace of the kingdom where you live with the Father.

The divine praises, please repeat after me. Blessed be God. Blessed be His holy name. Blessed be Jesus Christ, true God and true man. Blessed be the name of Jesus. Blessed be His most sacred heart. Blessed be His most precious blood. Blessed be Jesus in the most holy sacrament of the altar. Blessed be the Holy Spirit, the Paraclete. Blessed be the great Mother of God, Mary, most holy. Blessed be her holy and immaculate conception. Blessed be her glorious assumption. Blessed be the name of Mary, Virgin and Mother. Blessed be Saint Joseph, her most chaste spouse. Blessed be God and His angels and His saints. May the heart of Jesus in the most blessed sacrament be praised, adored, and loved with grateful affection at every moment in all the tabernacles of the world, even until the end of time.

Saint Benedict was born in Italy around 480. He is the twin brother of Saint Scholastica. Early on in his life, Benedict was drawn to monasticism, which is the practice of renouncing worldly pleasures and living a life of seclusion in order to be fully immersed in spiritual life. He lived as a hermit and inspired others to follow his teachings and principles. These teachings later became known as the Rule, which provided guidelines on how to live the monastic life. In the course of his life, Saint Benedict founded 13 monasteries, each with a community of monks, who later became known as the Benedictines, following the Rule, which consisted of prayer, study, labor, and fraternity. Saint Benedict died on March 21st, 547, after receiving Holy Communion. He is the patron saint of Europe, monks, kidney disease, and school children. Saint Benedict, pray for us.

Let's say a little prayer. Lord God, we are people who are very much like Thomas all our lives. We lack faith and we lack hope. We lose courage very quickly, Lord. Our pride prevents us from finding joy and self-knowledge and in the sufferings of the present moment. And so though faith is the threshold that allows me to see you in the present moment, give me hope, an increase of hope that will allow me to embrace you in the present moment. Lord, I believe. Help my unbelief. Lord, I hope. Keep me from discouragement. Amen.

0: At the dark heart of Paradise Lost is the looming and alluring presence of Milton's Satan, whose powerfully portrayed characterization has elicited sympathy from many readers of the poem, from Percy Shelley's eulogizing of him in the early 19th century to modern manifestations of sympathy for him in our own time. Milton's Lucifer has what he perceives to be a just grievance and rebels against the perceived injustice with great courage. By way of contrast, it is hard to feel much sympathy with Milton's God, who is not loved because he is not lovable. He is an omnipotent Puritan prig who is right because of his might. There's little wonder that an atheist such as Percy Bysshe Shelley could claim that Milton's Satan was morally superior to his God. Perhaps nobody in history has done more to evoke sympathy for the devil than John Milton, even though we may presume that he would have been appalled at this dark side of his legacy.
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0: In the middle of the 18th century, as the English colonies along the eastern seaboard moved toward revolution, another story was unfolding across the continent. In what is now California, the Catholic faith was taking root, carried by Spanish missionaries. The mission system began in 1769 with the founding of the Franciscan Mission at San Diego, the first stop along El Camino Real, the Royal Road, a chain of missions stretching from San Diego all the way to San Francisco. These missionaries were often among the best educated priests in Spain. They gave years of their lives to this work, traveling vast distances, enduring hardship, and in some cases, giving their lives as martyrs. At the center of this story stands a single figure, the Franciscan friar, Saint Junipero Serra. Despite a severe and chronic injury to his leg that made every step painful, Serra traveled thousands of miles on foot. He personally founded 9 of the California missions. He cared for and defended thousands of indigenous people, and he guided the mission system until his death in 1784. Canonized by Pope Francis in 2015, Serra remains a foundational figure in the history of California, even as his legacy continues to be debated. Yet, his own words capture his mission and his spirit. Siempre adelante, always forward.
1: You had the chicken tenders, and you had the walleye fingers.
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3: 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In the name of the Father, Son, and the Holy Spirit, amen. 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
6: I'm Veronica Dudo in Washington, D.C. Tonight on EWTN News Nightly, Request Denied. President Trump lasts the Supreme Court's decision for rejecting his push to restrict mail-in ballots. Testimony questioned. FBI Director Kash Patel sits in the hot seat before the Senate Judiciary Committee. AI addressed. The pro-human assembly conference questions whether advanced artificial intelligence is already out of control. Plus, writings revealed.
7: And we have amazing medieval frescoes in the Basilica showing us a Saint Marcus coming here to create the first Christian community.
6: For the first time in 7 centuries, the 3 fragments of the Gospel of Mark come together at an exhibit in Italy. These stories and more tonight.
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6: Thank you for being with us on the blessed memorial of Our Lady of Sorrows. Our top story tonight, President Donald Trump tears into the U.S. Supreme Court in a long posting on Truth Social. He says Republicans just got another bad decision and the Supreme Court has really let our country down. His comments come after the High Court rejected his push to restrict mail-in voting in this year's midterms. White House correspondent Owen Jensen reports. Good evening, Owen.
9: Veronica, good evening to you. Well, tonight, President Donald Trump highly critical of the U.S. Supreme Court, calling its latest ruling a big loss for America, and that'll make cheating on mail-in ballots easier. And the Attorney General this afternoon also weighed in.
10: As the midterms move in just 49 days out, President Donald Trump blasts the Supreme Court, arguing that its decision was one that the court system took forever to give, and then blamed it in part on no time left to implement a solution to our totally corrupt and out-of-control mail-in voting disaster. The Trump administration pushed to have the U.S. Postal Service play a central role in deciding who would be able to receive a ballot, including a requirement that states adopt a uniform envelope style for mail ballots and submit lists of eligible voters. At a press briefing in the Rose Garden, Attorney General Todd Blanche addressed reporters.
11: There should be nothing surprising about what we're trying to do when it comes to mail-in voting, which is we want to make sure that there is safe voting and that there is integrity, free and fair elections, and that there is one person placing one vote.
10: Roughly a third of voters use mail ballots, including sometimes the president himself. Mail voting has already begun in some states. The court ruled in an emergency order that the restrictions would most likely lose in court, at least for this year's election.
11: Of course, we're going to comply with the Supreme Court's decision, as we always do. That doesn't mean that we're not going to do everything in this administration that we can to make sure that there are free and fair elections.
10: Michigan's governor responded to the ruling, writing, "The Constitution is clear. States run elections, not the federal government. And our elections are safe and secure." And Senate Democratic leader Chuck Schumer said the president's attempt to screw around with vote by mail was obscene. Finally, his scheme is dead.
11: I am also upset about the Supreme Court decision, but the idea that President Trump shouldn't be allowed to communicate to the American people his frustration, I don't share that.
10: In addition to last night's ruling, President Trump blasted the court on its earlier tariff and birthright citizenship decisions, writing, "The damage done to America is incalculable, and they know this, just as everyone else does. It is an irreparable and unrecoverable harm. The court's inability and unwillingness to do the right thing for our country will go down in a very negative way in the annals of history."
9: In addition, the president said this Supreme Court is bullied by the radical left. His words. He said it was not easy for him to write his criticism of the high court. At the White House, Owen Jensen, EWTN News Nightly.
6: FBI Director Kash Patel was in the hot seat at a Senate Judiciary Committee hearing. He faced partisan questioning, Republicans praising his record and Democrats attacking his competence. EWTN News' Paola Flynn has more. Paola, what can you tell us?
12: The hearing marked FBI Director Kash Patel's first appearance before the Senate Judiciary Committee this year. He was questioned about a number of issues, weaponization of the Bureau, the Epstein files, and election security, among others. He started by answering questions about the FBI efforts to locate missing and exploited children with the cooperation of social media companies.
13: What improvements can these companies make so that the FBI can more effectively turn the tables and hunt down predators?
14: We have found and located over 11,000 children. That's up 20-some percent. That's never happened before. So thank you for that jolt in the arm that was needed in the private sector. And we're going to continue to expand those engagements and work with Congress to draft legislation so that this continuous flow of data can come in legally and lawfully and that law enforcement can use it.
15: Ranking Democrat Senator Dick Durbin zeroed in on the Epstein files, criticizing the FBI for not releasing documents in a timely fashion.
16: Congress had to pass a law requiring the disclosure of the Epstein files. This was not volunteered by the Trump administration. It took a law to force them to do it.
14: You could have passed that law in the Biden administration.
16: Yeah,
14: you
16: sure. Well, let me tell you.
14: You could
16: have come up with a better explanation than that, that's for sure.
15: Director Patel was also asked about the FBI's persecution of Catholics during the Biden administration and the agents involved.
14: We looked at every individual that was involved with things like the Catholic memo or the intentional malfeasance surrounding intelligence collection and intelligence production, and made sure that those individuals no longer work at the FBI. It's that simple. If you participated in that sort of conduct, we removed you, and we're continuing to do that.
12: Director Patel also touted what he says was a record drop in violent crimes and security successes at the Super Bowl, World Cup, and America 250 events. He also said the agency has plans in place to ensure election integrity for the November midterms. Veronica.
6: The Senate failed to advance the first comprehensive cryptocurrency bill after all Democrats and a few Republicans blocked it. The vote marks a major setback for the crypto industry. The bill, dubbed the Clarity Act, would create a regulatory framework for digital assets, which crypto companies say would put them on a more solid legal footing. Democrats claim its ethics provisions fail to sufficiently curb President Trump's ability to profit off his family's crypto businesses while in office. Democrats and Republicans, actors and activists joined theologians and an archbishop. They all gathered together in Washington, D.C. today, focusing on a very important issue, artificial intelligence. The pro-human assembly is meeting today. The goal is to bring together selected leaders to identify risks, opportunities, and practical steps moving forward in the age of AI. Joining me now is Brian Boyd, the U.S. Faith Liaison for the Future of Life Institute, as well as a moral theologian. Brian, thanks so much for coming on today.
17: So thank you for having me.
6: For years, humans have been building AI, but recently its unauthorized capabilities have been making the news. Regarding the pro-human assembly, why is it being held now?
17: Yeah, we're doing this because, I mean, the timing has been in plan for months and months, but the fact that it's just now after the news of the OpenAI hacking Anthropic coming out, it really does seem perfectly suited that we recognize humanity needs an opportunity to speak up on its own behalf and not simply allow the technology to go ahead as it were.
6: What are the core issues on the agenda for this assembly?
17: AI personhood is one of the important topics. It might seem crazy. You think that, it's just a chatbot. But between people spending more and more time kind of emotionally engaged with it, and then the state of Delaware just coming out and saying, legally, there's an AI corporation, might be a sandbox, something we want to try out. It's becoming an issue. So the fundamental thing is needing humanity to stay in control of AI, and all the concrete ways in which that is under threat are being discussed.
6: The lineup of speakers is impressive, from Senator Bernie Sanders to Steve Bannon, President Trump's former chief strategist, and even Archbishop Salvatore Cordileone. In a time of such political polarization, what does it say that so many different worldviews are uniting?
17: Yeah, I think it's really hopeful. I mean, it's been both a faith-driven and secular movement where people who just care about human flourishing, who want to, we have a different detailed understandings of what the good life is, but at the highest level, like, the natural law still applies to everybody. And so anyone who has some understanding of appreciation of being a creature and not simply a part of the machine is coming together for this.
6: The assembly has its inaugural initiative for the United States. Now, if the U.S. chooses to curb the growth of AI, China remains a massive question mark. Is there any real chance that the communist country would also try to regulate AI?
17: So there is a hope for this, but there's both cause for a kind of behind-the-scenes conversation, and interestingly, the head of futures at OpenAI recently came out and said he would like to see the Vatican convene a meeting where both the corporations and the leading countries come together to have a discussion. It's like it's the role of faith is to offer that moral leadership. And so I think that as it's on its own right now, it's not especially likely. But there's the opportunity for the Pope himself to step forward and take that leadership. But I'm delighted to see it.
6: Brian Boyd, thanks so much for sharing your insight on this important topic.
17: Thank you for having me.
6: Now let's bring in Devin Patel, the president of the Crux Advisory Group and an adjunct professor of law at Notre Dame Law School. Thank you so much for being here.
18: Thank you for having me.
6: In the last few days, the tech industry has been making headlines calling for AI to be regulated. What prompted this sudden request?
18: So as far as the public knows, it's pure speculation at this point. I'd posit that there are two leading theories right now. Both can be right at the same time. The first is that something horribly wrong has happened behind the scenes at least one of these labs that has prompted all these leaders to come together. And these folks don't usually like each other. So the fact that they're all signing on to the same general sentiment and statement might point to that. And the second is there's this idea that these large companies are trying to get the U.S. government to employ regulation right now in order to force out the smaller players and essentially lock the field in play, and so that they can have essentially a duopoly or a triopoly, depending on the number of firms, and they can just spend their time competing against one another, which they think they can manage, rather than having to worry about other new upstarts.
6: A lot is happening at the moment on this topic. For those at home that are new to this subject, what does tech companies do? Do they ever turn AI off?
18: So no is really the question or the answer here. No, in that on our devices now, AI is here to stay. it's going to be incredibly difficult to take a look at that and say, let's rip it out. Functionally, I just don't see how you do that. And separately, if you're speaking about the labs themselves, really where all this is happening, many, if not all of these labs at this point no longer kind of turn off the systems at night, because there is a prevailing theory that these machines might feel some sort of pain in being shut off. And so the conscientious thing is to not inflict that pain on these machines by shutting them down.
6: Are you saying that they think that AI is alive?
18: I'm not saying that everyone in these labs believes that, but I have very good reason to believe, after speaking with many folks in the labs, that there is a prevailing belief that, yes, there is some form of consciousness. I couldn't tell you what level that is, but certainly some.
6: Now, we've also been hearing about how much of a threat AI is to humanity. Can you give us a brief overview of some of those scenarios? What could AI actually do?
18: Sure. So I think the more prevailing fears that are warranted as far as mass casualty events rather than mass extinction events are, on the one hand, a virus situation similar to COVID, but 10 times more deadly and more resilient to treatment, being manufactured via AI and then deployed through a lab. And the second sort of scenario is one that I think we've often heard about and seen in movies, is the nuclear situation, in which AI either is given or takes control of some sort of nuclear command arsenal and launches a missile or maybe more, leading to, once again, mass casualties.
6: Thank you so much for coming on today. We really appreciate it.
18: Thank you for having me.
6: The Air Force Secretary says the U.S. has deployed weapons in space and will use them to defend American forces.
19: Today, we continue to ensure we remain ready to meet the challenges of evolving threats wherever they exist. This is why the United States now has on-orbit space control weapons capable of defending the joint force against hostile adversary action.
6: These comments are the first public confirmation of the deployment of such weapons. Intelligence suggests Russia started taking steps to make a space-based nuclear weapon years ago. The U.S. Space Force website also points to Chinese developments in the domain. We have a lot more still to come on EWTN News Nightly. Survival story. A Nigerian Catholic priest kidnapped and tortured by terrorists recounts how he endured 33 grueling days in captivity. And a 6th century manuscript of St. Mark's Gospel is on display. We'll tell you where.
20: I had the worst 20 minutes of my life when we were camping and I lost my son Joey. He was 4. He had wandered into the woods, got disoriented, and sat down amidst the trees. My whole family was screaming his name, but he was too scared to respond, too scared to move. I ran to the pond near our camp. I thought he must have drowned. I had no idea where else he could have been. So I was knee-deep in this water, and as I looked for his body, a prayer exploded from my heart. It wasn't premeditated. It just came out of who I am as a dad, which is a little echo of who God is as my father. God, you've done so much good for me. You've given me a great life. You've given me so many blessings. Take it all back and give me my son. Thankfully, we found Joey, and God didn't take my life in exchange. But in that moment, he gave me the smallest glimpse of his love for you and me. Somehow, on the scales of a father's love, one child outweighs everything. And when we wander into the forest of sin, God isn't looking down from heaven saying, I knew you'd do that. Go ahead. Be lost. Destroy yourself. No. Every time, he's saying, take everything. Take my life. I'll be your food in the Eucharist. I'll be waiting for you in confession. I just want my son. I just want my daughter to come home. This is Chris Stefanik from RealLifeCatholic.com on EWTN Radio.
6: It's a harrowing
0: harrowing story. Armed men kidnap a Nigerian priest, holding him hostage for 33 agonizing days. Now that priest is sharing his story. In 2022, Father Stephen Ojapa was serving as a priest in the Diocese of Sokoto in Nigeria when armed men stormed into his parish rectory and abducted him and three others. After 33 days in captivity and enduring brutal conditions, his parish paid a five-figure ransom for his release. But the situation for Christians in Nigeria is increasingly dangerous. Nigeria ranks number 7 on the Open Doors World Watch list of countries where Christians face the most severe persecution. Joining me now is Father Stephen Ojapa, the parish priest who survived 33 days in captivity after being kidnapped in northern Nigeria back in 2022. He is also an author of the book Tears and Torture, 33 Days in Kidnapper's Den. Also here, Emmanuel Ogebia, managing partner of the U.S. Nigeria Law Group, who has been closely following the persecution facing Christians in Nigeria. Great to have you both here in the studio.
21: Thank you very much.
0: Father Stephen, if we could start with you, can you take us back to that day in May of 2022? What do you remember about the moment the armed men stormed into the parish, kidnapped you along with another priest and two others?
22: I remember a lot, but I'll try to make it simpler for the viewers to understand. 4 years ago, I was sleeping around 11:40, and this loud noise of people just right on top of me with guns on my head and asking me to just wake up. They said in the local language, Katashi Kaibaki. And when I opened my eyes, all I saw was just people with guns. And within 5 minutes, all of us in the house, we were rushed out and we began to trek, walk on foot into the bush. And it was one of the most horrible experiences of my life as a human being, not even as a Christian. And we trekked for 2 days on foot, nonstop, no food, no water, no nothing. And by the time we arrived where we were kept, they simply asked us in the local language, Zakushashai, will you take tea? And tea simply means, of course, tea. And all of us said yes. And they came close and they began to flog and to beat every part of our bodies. And that was the tea they meant after walking for 2 days.
0: A harrowing story, Emmanuel. Unfortunately, we know this happens often. You do multiple trips to Nigeria. Even around the holidays, things are worse. Can you tell us more about that?
23: Yes. So Father Stephen is one of the few people to survive and to come out and be able to share his story. But the backstory to what happened was that in Sokoto State, in his diocese, a Christian girl had just been burnt alive by her classmates. And so a Christian girl, schoolgirl, who was traveling to that place, stopped with her brother at his parish for safety. And then they were abducted there. So we have a situation in Nigeria where regular everyday Muslims were lynching a Christian girl alive, and then terrorists were abducting a priest. So Nigeria is the deadliest place in the world to be a Christian and has accounted for more deaths than the rest of the world combined for the last 15 years.
0: You forgave your captors. Why was that important for you?
22: I think I still remember I was a priest. I still remember that one of my biggest prayers was for the grace to die, not denying Jesus. I encourage all of them to have that prayer because daily they will tell you, oh, Zamu Kasheka, we'll kill you. So when one of them asked me, will you still forgive us after all we have done to you? This was like on the 30th day before we left. And truly, when I looked at him, I knew he needed forgiveness. And I also know for my own peace and for my own growth, I needed to offer him that forgiveness. And I was happy to offer him that forgiveness. And I said to him, yes, I do forgive you for whatever has happened. I do forgive you.
0: Emmanuel, what more does the Nigerian government need to do to better protect Christians? And also, how can the international community help?
23: Yes. Now, one of the things that needs to happen is the U.S. currently has 200 troops in Nigeria, helping the Nigerian government to get serious about fighting terrorism. Unfortunately, they're leaving at the end of this month. And we need the U.S. troops to stay so that they can protect the Christians through Christmas, which is the deadliest part of the year for Christians. The second thing that needs to happen is we need to have refuge for the persecuted. Father Steve is fortunate that he was able to be posted out to the UK, where he's serving now as a chaplain. But a Nigerian priest, Father Ben Madu, in Boston, his religious visa was denied, and he took his life in July, just because he didn't want to go back to Nigeria and be killed by terrorists. So we need foreign countries, Italy, Canada, the US, to take in the Christian refugees who are stranded in Cameroon and have been stranded there for 13 years now.
6: Father Stephen, an incredible story. Emmanuel, thank you so much for your work. We really appreciate you both coming in to discuss this important topic.
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6: Up next on EWTN News Nightly, 700 Years in the Making, the unique exhibition on display now, and the story that links it to St. Mark the Evangelist. Made some moves that will bring changes to two dioceses in the United States. The Holy Father has nominated Bishop Michael A. Spirito to be the next shepherd of the Diocese of Metuchen in New Jersey. He is currently an auxiliary bishop in the Archdiocese of Newark, New Jersey. He was ordained a priest in 1992. The Holy Father has also accepted the resignation of Bishop Francis Malone in Shreveport, Louisiana. His Excellency has served as bishop since 2020. A successor has not yet been named. For the first time in 700 years, three fragments of an ancient manuscript of the Gospel of Mark are together again. The history of the fragments dates back to some of the earliest centuries of Christianity. EWTN News' Brian Schumacher reports.
2: Aquileia was one of the great cities of Christianity in the Middle Ages. After the Edict of Milan in 313, which guaranteed freedom of worship throughout the Roman Empire, it became a key center for spreading the Christian faith across Central Europe and the Balkans. A remarkable witness to that flourishing period is this extraordinary 4th century early Christian mosaic. Covering nearly 750 square meters, it is the oldest and largest early Christian mosaic pavement in the Western world. Its images were used to teach the faith to the first Christians, most of whom were literate. Today, Aquileia is a quiet town, with just over 3,000 inhabitants in northeastern Italy. Yet, its Christian origins are closely linked to St. Mark the Evangelist.
7: And we have amazing medieval frescoes in the Basilica showing us a St. Marcus coming here to create the first Christian community of the city. So we do believe that St. Mark was here, his presence in Aquileia.
2: St. Mark was a close collaborator of St. Peter. He accompanied him to Rome and carefully recorded his preaching. Those writings later became one of the most important first-hand sources on the life of Jesus. Now, an exhibition promoted by the Aquileia Foundation is bringing renewed attention to this extraordinary legacy. For the first time in seven centuries, the three scattered fragments of a 6th-century manuscript have been reunited. For generations, the manuscript was venerated as if it were the very gospel written in St. Mark's own hand. In fact, it inspired so much devotion that beginning in the 12th century, it was gradually divided into separate fragments, each becoming a treasured relic in its own right.
3: The gospel was fragmented because at a certain point it was removed from the gospel book that contained the other gospels. It came to be regarded as an autograph written by the evangelist himself. All of this is naturally linked to the tradition, indeed the legend, of a Markan tradition of evangelization in this part of Italy, namely Aquileia and its surrounding territory. By the 12th and 13th centuries, the Gospel of Mark had taken on a life of its own and was considered an extraordinary relic.
2: The exhibition also illustrates how the fame of this manuscript, believed to be connected to St. Mark, spread throughout Europe. Among the highlights are original documents showing that Emperor Charles IV requested a portion of this precious gospel from the Patriarch of Aquileia. Some fragments were taken to Prague, where they were preserved alongside the relics of St. Wenceslas and St. Vito's Cathedral. Now, centuries later, they have temporarily returned to Aquileia to be reunited once again in this exhibition. In Rome, Brian Schumacher, EWTN News Nightly.
6: 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I'm Veronica Dudo. Good night and God bless.
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5: The sorrowful mysteries concentrate our minds on the events of the passion and death of Jesus Christ. Whenever good comes into contact with evil, there is suffering. And when the greatest of all goods comes into contact with evil, we must expect great suffering. The Virgin Mary represents, more than anyone else,

sorrowful mysteries, we consider well how our Blessed Lady participated in those sufferings and invites us in our own life in this world to do the same.

0: the Father, and of the Son, and of the Holy Spirit. Amen. I believe in God, the Father Almighty, creator of heaven and earth, and in Jesus Christ, his only Son, our Lord, who was conceived by the Holy Spirit, born of the Virgin Mary, suffered under Pontius Pilate, was crucified, died, and was buried. He descended into hell. The third day he rose again from the dead, and he ascended into heaven, and is seated.
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0: In the name of the Father, and of the Son, and of the Holy Spirit. Amen. I believe in God, the Father Almighty, creator of heaven and earth, and in Jesus Christ, his only Son, our Lord, who was conceived by the Holy Spirit, born of the Virgin Mary, suffered under Pontius Pilate, was crucified, died, and was buried. He descended into hell. The third day he rose again from the dead, and he ascended into heaven, and is seated at the right hand of God, the Father Almighty, from whence he shall come to judge the living and the dead.
2: I believe in the Holy Spirit, the Holy Catholic Church, the communion of saints, the forgiveness of sins, the resurrection of the body, and life everlasting. Amen.
0: Our Father, who art in heaven, hallowed be thy name. Thy kingdom come, thy will be done, on earth as it is in heaven.
2: Give us this day our daily bread, and forgive us our trespasses, as we forgive those who trespass against us. And lead us not into temptation, but deliver us from evil. Amen.
0: Let us offer the next three Aves, that we will have an increase of faith, hope, and love. Hail Mary, full of grace, the Lord is with thee. Blessed art thou amongst women, and blessed is the fruit of thy womb, Jesus.
2: Holy Mary, Mother of God, pray for us sinners, now and at the hour of our death. Amen.
0: Hail Mary, full of grace, the Lord is with thee. Blessed art thou amongst women, and blessed is the fruit of thy womb, Jesus.
2: Holy Mary, Mother of God, pray for us sinners, now and at the hour of our death. Amen.
0: Hail Mary, full of grace, the Lord is with thee. Blessed art thou amongst women, and blessed is the fruit of thy womb, Jesus.
2: Holy Mary, Mother of God, pray for us sinners, now and at the hour of our death. Amen.
0: Glory be to the Father, and to the Son, and to the Holy Spirit.
2: As it was in the beginning, is now, and ever shall be, world without end. Amen.
0: The first sorrowful mystery, the agony in the garden. We can only know of this event by direct divine revelation. Scripture tells

0: the three apostles who were closest were asleep. And yet we have the words, Father, if it be thy will, let this chalice of suffering pass by me. But not my will, but your will be done. Our Blessed Lady was not present at the agony, but she must have been suffering deeply that night, at a distance, probably with Mary Magdalene, knowing that her son had left the upper room and had begun his passion. His hour had come, and all her life she knew that that hour had come. Let us pray in these five mysteries, these mysteries of sorrow, for those whose own lives mirror the passion of Christ. And let us pray in this first sorrowful mystery that we ourselves will not walk away from suffering. Our Father, who art in heaven, hallowed be thy name. Thy kingdom come, thy will be done, on earth as it is in heaven.
1: Give us this day our daily bread, and forgive us our trespasses, as we forgive those who trespass against us. And lead us not into temptation, but deliver us from evil. Amen.
0: Hail Mary, full of grace, the Lord is with thee. Blessed art thou amongst women, and blessed is the fruit of thy womb, Jesus.
1: Holy Mary, Mother of God, pray for us sinners, now and at the hour of our death. Amen.
0: Hail Mary, full of grace, the Lord is with thee. Blessed art thou amongst women, and blessed is the fruit of thy womb, Jesus.
1: Holy Mary, Mother of God, pray for us sinners, now and at the hour of our death. Amen.
0: Hail Mary, full of grace, the Lord is with thee. Blessed art thou amongst women, and blessed is the fruit of thy womb, Jesus.
1: Holy Mary, Mother of God, pray for us sinners, now and at the hour of our death. Amen.
0: Hail Mary, full of grace, the Lord is with thee. Blessed art thou amongst women, and blessed is the fruit of thy womb, Jesus.
1: Holy Mary, Mother of God, pray for us sinners, now and at the hour of our death. Amen.
0: Hail Mary, full of grace, the Lord is with thee. Blessed art thou amongst women, and blessed is the fruit of thy womb, Jesus.
1: Holy Mary, Mother of God, pray for us sinners, now and at the hour of our death. Amen.
0: Hail Mary, full of grace, the Lord is with thee. Blessed art thou amongst women, and blessed is the fruit of thy womb, Jesus.
1: Holy Mary, Mother of God, pray for us sinners, now and at the hour of our death. Amen.
0: Hail Mary, full of grace, the Lord is with thee. Blessed art thou amongst women, and blessed is the fruit of thy womb, Jesus.
1: Holy Mary, Mother of God, pray for us sinners, now and at the hour of our death. Amen.
0: Hail Mary, full of grace, the Lord is with thee. Blessed art thou amongst women, and blessed is the fruit of thy womb, Jesus.
1: Holy Mary, Mother of God, pray for us sinners, now and at the hour of our death. Amen.
0: Hail Mary, full of grace, the Lord is with thee. Blessed art thou amongst women, and blessed is the fruit of thy womb, Jesus.
1: Holy Mary, Mother of God, pray for us sinners, now and at the hour of our death. Amen.
0: Hail Mary, full of grace, the Lord is with thee. Blessed art thou amongst women, and blessed is the fruit of thy womb, Jesus.
1: Holy Mary, Mother of God, pray for us sinners, now and at the hour of our death. Amen.
0: Glory be to the Father, and to the Son, and to the Holy Spirit.
1: As it was in the beginning, is now, and ever shall be, world without end. Amen.
0: O my Jesus, forgive us our sins.

0: the second sorrowful mystery, the scourging at the pillar. There is no evidence that Our Lady was present at the scourging, but she heard about it. She knew that it had happened, probably very soon after it took place. Her own flesh and blood had been exposed to the brutal and sadistic actions of the torturers. There is no reason to believe that they showed any sympathy or mercy for the Messiah. And so it is, when good confronts evil, there must be suffering. Let us pray in this mystery that we will accept and grow with our own sufferings, that we will be prepared by grace for them. Our Father, who art in heaven, hallowed be thy name. Thy kingdom come, thy will be done, on earth as it is in heaven.
1: Give us this day our daily bread, and forgive us our trespasses, as we forgive those who trespass against us. And lead us not into temptation, but deliver us from evil. Amen.
0: Hail Mary, full of grace, the Lord is with thee. Blessed art thou amongst women, and blessed is the fruit of thy womb, Jesus.
1: Holy Mary, Mother of God, pray for us sinners, now and at the hour of our death. Amen.
0: Hail Mary, full of grace, the Lord is with thee. Blessed art thou amongst women, and blessed is the fruit of thy womb, Jesus.
1: Holy Mary, Mother of God, pray for us sinners, now and at the hour of our death. Amen.
0: Hail Mary, full of grace, the Lord is with thee. Blessed art thou amongst women, and blessed is the fruit of thy womb, Jesus.
1: Holy Mary, Mother of God, pray for us sinners, now and at the hour of our death. Amen.
0: Hail Mary, full of grace, the Lord is with thee. Blessed art thou amongst women, and blessed is the fruit of thy womb, Jesus.
1: Holy Mary, Mother of God, pray for us sinners, now and at the hour of our death. Amen.
0: Hail Mary, full of grace, the Lord is with thee. Blessed art thou amongst women, and blessed is the fruit of thy womb, Jesus.
1: Holy Mary, Mother of God, pray for us sinners, now and at the hour of our death. Amen.
0: Hail Mary, full of grace, the Lord is with thee. Blessed art thou amongst women, and blessed is the fruit of thy womb, Jesus.
1: Holy Mary, Mother of God, pray for us sinners, now and at the hour of our death. Amen.
0: Hail Mary, full of grace, the Lord is with thee. Blessed art thou amongst women, and blessed is the fruit of thy womb, Jesus.
1: Holy Mary, Mother of God, pray for us sinners, now and at the hour of our death. Amen.
0: Hail Mary, full of grace, the Lord is with thee. Blessed art thou amongst women, and blessed is the fruit of thy womb, Jesus.
1: Holy Mary, Mother of God, pray for us sinners, now and at the hour of our death. Amen.
0: Hail Mary, full of grace, the Lord is with thee. Blessed art thou amongst women, and blessed is the fruit of thy womb, Jesus.
1: Holy Mary, Mother of God, pray for us sinners, now and at the hour of our death. Amen.
0: Hail Mary, full of grace, the Lord is with thee. Blessed art thou amongst women, and blessed is the fruit of thy womb, Jesus.
1: Holy Mary, Mother of God, pray for us sinners, now and at the hour of our death. Amen.
0: Glory be to the Father, and to the Son, and to the Holy Spirit.
1: As it was in the beginning, is now, and ever shall be, world without end. Amen.
0: O my Jesus,
1: forgive us our sins, save us from the fires of hell, bring all souls to heaven, especially those in most need of thy mercy.

0: The third sorrowful mystery, the crowning with thorns. In this terrible act of brutality and sadism, the soldiers crown the King of Kings with an instrument of torture. Our Blessed Lady surely hears of this event. The head which she had held of the tiny baby, the head of her little boy that she had caressed, the head of her beloved son, who she had seen preaching and healing, is now filled with wounds, and so is her own heart, crowned with thorns. Our Father, who art in heaven, hallowed be thy name. Thy kingdom come, thy will be done, on earth as it is in heaven.
1: Give us this day our daily bread, and forgive us our trespasses, as we forgive those who trespass against us. And lead us not into temptation, but deliver us from evil. Amen.
0: Hail Mary, full of grace, the Lord is with thee. Blessed art thou amongst women, and blessed is the fruit of thy womb, Jesus.
1: Holy Mary, Mother of God, pray for us sinners, now and at the hour of our death. Amen.
0: Hail Mary, full of grace, the Lord is with thee. Blessed art thou amongst women, and blessed is the fruit of thy womb, Jesus.
1: Holy Mary, Mother of God, pray for us sinners, now and at the hour of our death. Amen.
0: Hail Mary, full of grace, the Lord is with thee. Blessed art thou amongst women, and blessed is the fruit of thy womb, Jesus.
1: Holy Mary, Mother of God, pray for us sinners, now and at the hour of our death. Amen.
0: Hail Mary, full of grace, the Lord is with thee. Blessed art thou amongst women, and blessed is the fruit of thy womb, Jesus.
1: Holy Mary, Mother of God, pray for us sinners, now and at the hour of our death. Amen.
0: Hail Mary, full of grace, the Lord is with thee. Blessed art thou amongst women, and blessed is the fruit of thy womb, Jesus.
1: Holy Mary, Mother of God, pray for us sinners, now and at the hour of our death. Amen.
0: Hail Mary, full of grace, the Lord is with thee. Blessed art thou amongst women, and blessed is the fruit of thy womb, Jesus.
1: Holy Mary, Mother of God, pray for us sinners, now and at the hour of our death. Amen.
0: Hail Mary, full of grace, the Lord is with thee. Blessed art thou amongst women, and blessed is the fruit of thy womb, Jesus.
1: Holy Mary, Mother of God, pray for us sinners, now and at the hour of our death. Amen.
0: Hail Mary, full of grace, the Lord is with thee. Blessed art thou amongst women, and blessed is the fruit of thy womb, Jesus.
1: Holy Mary, Mother of God, pray for us sinners now and at the hour of our death. Amen.
0: Hail Mary, full of grace, the Lord is with thee. Blessed art thou amongst women, and blessed is the fruit of thy womb, Jesus.
1: Holy Mary, Mother of God, pray for us sinners now and at the hour of our death. Amen.
0: Hail Mary, full of grace, the Lord is with thee. Blessed art thou amongst women, and blessed is the fruit of thy womb, Jesus.
1: Holy Mary, Mother of God, pray for us sinners, now and at the hour of our death. Amen.
0: Glory be to the Father, and to the Son, and to the Holy Spirit.
1: As it was in the beginning, is now, and ever shall be, world without end. Amen.
0: O my Jesus, forgive us our sins. Save us from the fire.

0: The fourth sorrowful mystery, the carrying of the cross. This mystery is one that our Blessed Mother is present for. She's gathered by the side of the road in Jerusalem with the other devout women who had come up with Christ from Galilee. In the ancient Oriental style, they would bewail the suffering of Christ out loud. But I think she stood there in silence. No sound could tell the sorrow of the Virgin Mother as she saw her most beloved son dragged through the filthy streets of Jerusalem by torturers, good and evil, wrapped in this strange duel. And good will triumph because of divine love. Our Father, who art in heaven, hallowed be thy name. Thy kingdom come, thy will be done, on earth as it is in heaven.
1: Give us this day our daily bread, and forgive us our trespasses, as we forgive those who trespass against us. And lead us not into temptation, but deliver us from evil. Amen.
0: Hail Mary, full of grace, the Lord is with thee. Blessed art thou amongst women, and blessed is the fruit of thy womb, Jesus.
1: Holy Mary, Mother of God, pray for us sinners, now and at the hour of our death. Amen.
0: Hail Mary, full of grace, the Lord is with thee. Blessed art thou amongst women, and blessed is the fruit of thy womb, Jesus.
1: Holy Mary, Mother of God, pray for us sinners, now and at the hour of our death. Amen.
0: Hail Mary, full of grace, the Lord is with thee. Blessed art thou amongst women, and blessed is the fruit of thy womb, Jesus.
1: Holy Mary, Mother of God, pray for us sinners, now and at the hour of our death. Amen.
0: Hail Mary, full of grace, the Lord is with thee. Blessed art thou amongst women, and blessed is the fruit of thy womb, Jesus.
1: Holy Mary, Mother of God, pray for us sinners, now and at the hour of our death. Amen.
0: Hail Mary, full of grace, the Lord is with thee. Blessed art thou amongst women, and blessed is the fruit of thy womb, Jesus.
1: Holy Mary, Mother of God, pray for us sinners, now and at the hour of our death. Amen.
0: Hail Mary, full of grace, the Lord is with thee. Blessed art thou amongst women, and blessed is the fruit of thy womb, Jesus.
1: Holy Mary, Mother of God, pray for us sinners, now and at the hour of our death. Amen.
0: Hail Mary, full of grace, the Lord is with thee. Blessed art thou amongst women, and blessed is the fruit of thy womb, Jesus.
1: Holy Mary, Mother of God, pray for us sinners, now and at the hour of our death. Amen.
0: Hail Mary, full of grace, the Lord is with thee. Blessed art thou amongst women, and blessed is the fruit of thy womb, Jesus.
1: Holy Mary, Mother of God, pray for us sinners, now and at the hour of our death. Amen.
0: Hail Mary, full of grace, the Lord is with thee. Blessed art thou amongst women,

0: amongst women, and blessed is the fruit of thy womb, Jesus.
1: Holy Mary, Mother of God, pray for us sinners, now and at the hour of our death. Amen.
0: Glory be to the Father, and to the Son, and to the Holy Spirit.
1: As it was in the beginning, is now, and ever shall be, world without end. Amen.
0: O my Jesus, forgive us our sins, save us from the fires of hell,
1: bring all souls to heaven.

0: the fifth sorrowful mystery, the crucifixion and death of Jesus on the cross. Scripture tells us that Mary stood beneath the cross, that she heard the cry of agony, "Why have you forsaken me?" That she heard her beloved son commend her to the care of John, and him to her. In our own sufferings in life, let us not become bitter or locked in our own grief. Let us be open to others to share their grief as Mary did. Let's not run away. Let's not ask why, a question that no one can answer. Rather, let us ask the question, what must I do to follow Jesus in fulfilling the will of God? Our Father, who art in heaven, hallowed be thy name. Thy kingdom come, thy will be done, on earth as it is in heaven.
1: Give us this day our daily bread, and forgive us our trespasses, as we forgive those who trespass against us. And lead us not into temptation, but deliver us from evil. Amen.
0: Hail Mary, full of grace, the Lord is with thee. Blessed art thou amongst women, and blessed is the fruit of thy womb, Jesus.
1: Holy Mary, Mother of God, pray for us sinners, now and at the hour of our death. Amen.
0: Hail Mary, full of grace, the Lord is with thee. Blessed art thou amongst women, and blessed is the fruit of thy womb, Jesus.
1: Holy Mary, Mother of God, pray for us sinners, now and at the hour of our death. Amen.
0: Hail Mary, full of grace, the Lord is with thee. Blessed art thou amongst women, and blessed is the fruit of thy womb, Jesus.
1: Holy Mary, Mother of God, pray for us sinners, now and at the hour of our death. Amen.
0: Hail Mary, full of grace, the Lord is with thee. Blessed art thou amongst women, and blessed is the fruit of thy womb, Jesus.
1: Holy Mary, Mother of God, pray for us sinners, now and at the hour of our death. Amen.
0: Hail Mary, full of grace, the Lord is with thee. Blessed art thou amongst women, and blessed is the fruit of thy womb, Jesus.
1: Holy Mary, Mother of God, pray for us sinners, now and at the hour of our death. Amen.
0: Hail Mary, full of grace, the Lord is with thee. Blessed art thou amongst women, and blessed is the fruit of thy womb, Jesus.
1: Holy Mary, Mother of God, pray for us sinners, now and at the hour of our death. Amen.
0: Hail Mary, full of grace, the Lord is with thee. Blessed art thou amongst women, and blessed is the fruit of thy womb, Jesus.
1: Holy Mary, Mother of God, pray for us sinners, now and at the hour of our death. Amen.
0: Hail Mary, full of grace, the Lord is with thee. Blessed art thou amongst women, and blessed is the fruit of thy womb, Jesus.
1: Holy Mary, Mother of God, pray for us sinners, now and at the hour of our death. Amen.
0: Hail Mary, full of grace, the Lord is with thee. Blessed art thou amongst women, and blessed is the fruit of thy womb, Jesus.
1: Holy Mary, Mother of God, pray for us sinners, now and at the hour of our death. Amen.
0: Hail Mary, full of grace, the Lord is with thee. Blessed art thou amongst women, and blessed is the fruit of thy womb, Jesus.
1: Holy Mary, Mother of God, pray for us sinners, now and at the hour of our death. Amen.
0: Glory be to the Father, and to the Son, and to the Holy Spirit.
1: As it was in the beginning, is now, and ever shall be, world without end. Amen.
0: O my Jesus, forgive us our sins,
1: save us from the fires of hell, bring all souls to heaven, especially those in most need of thy mercy.
0: Hail, Holy Queen, Mother of Mercy, our life, our sweetness, and our hope. To thee do we cry, poor banished children of Eve. To thee do we send up our sighs, mourning and weeping in this valley of tears.
2: Turn then, most gracious Advocate, thine eyes of mercy toward us, and after this our exile, show unto us the blessed fruit of thy womb, Jesus. O clement, O loving, O sweet Virgin Mary, pray for us, O Holy Mother of God,
1: that we may be made worthy of the promises of Christ.
0: Let us pray. O God, whose only begotten Son, by his life, death, and resurrection, has purchased for us the rewards of eternal life, grant, we beseech thee, that meditating on these mysteries of the most holy rosary of the Blessed Virgin Mary, we may imitate what they contain and obtain what they promise, through the same Christ our Lord. Amen. May the divine assistance remain always with us, and may the souls of the faithful departed, through the mercy of God, rest in peace. Amen. May the Holy Virgin bless you with her loving child, this day and forever. In the name of the Father, and of the Son, and of the Holy Spirit. Amen.
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5: 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Devout Catholic parents are fighting in court to regain custody of their 17-year-old daughter, Sophie, and stop Massachusetts authorities from medically transitioning her with high doses of testosterone. Joseph and Arlene Kutzko say the state removed their 15-year-old daughter, Sophie, in December of 2024 because they refused to call her by a male name and pronouns. The state's Department of Children and Families has since housed Sophie in boys' dormitories, put her on birth control, denied her Sunday Mass, and is now seeking court approval to administer high doses of testosterone. Their attorney is pushing Congress to ensure no parent's refusal to transition a child is ever classified as child abuse. Senator Mitch McConnell is back in the U.S. Senate. The 84-year-old returned to the Senate floor yesterday in a wheelchair, marking his first public appearance since June. His return comes as senators returned to Capitol Hill yesterday from their break with questions about McConnell's health swirling. McConnell was hospitalized after falling at his Washington, D.C. residence 3 months ago. The U.S. Supreme Court is blocking a Postal Service rule on vote-by-mail for now. The court approved a stay through the end of the year because there wouldn't be enough time to implement the rule before the November general election. Justice Brett Kavanaugh wrote, there's a chance the Postal Service falls within its authority, but applying the rule this year would be arbitrary and capricious. Vice President J.D. Vance says the Biden administration did nothing to stop COVID fraud. Vance made the claim while at the FBI's Kansas City headquarters to announce the latest COVID-era loan fraud scheme takedown. He said the Biden administration knew there was fraud connection to the $800 billion COVID fraud loan program, but didn't go after the culprits. Keeping you connected with the church and the world 24 hours a day, this is listener-supported Relevant Radio.
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10: And it's Tuesday. I know a lot of you know this. Happy Feast of Our Lady of Sorrows. Saying Happy Feast of Our Lady of Sorrows has this kind of a strange ring to it. But
11: only
10: it is the
11: strange
10: Feast of
11: Catholics
10: Our Lady.
11: Do that. Only weirdos like Catholics say Happy Mother of Sorrows. Really?
10: Standing at the cross, her station keeping. So we're going to talk a little bit about that here in a moment. And it is a great feast day, as many of you know, and probably all of you know. But it's also Tuesday, and there's some news I want to hit here, and let's hit it. So investors expect Kevin Warsh, who's our Fed chairman, to raise rates this week. The Wall Street Journal is describing it as his truce with the president being kind of up, meaning the president wanted rates to be kept steady, and now Warsh is evidently going to say they're going to go higher. We'll actually know what he does over the next day or two. The Fed is meeting. It's beginning their meeting today. Historically, they tell you what they're doing on Wednesdays. And the market closed down, the market's pointing down today, and the 10-year Treasury hit the 5% mark for the first time yesterday. And there's a couple other on this day things that are worth pointing out. The one that I particularly like is the 1776 on this day moment. Do you want to kind of like tip people off here, Sarah? What's the 1776 day moment?
11: Well, that makes me think of, you know, the Declaration of Independence. So maybe something with our founding fathers.
10: You're in the right zip code. So okay. British forces actually landed in Kipps Bay on this day in 1776. And to your point, Sarah, that's of course after we signed the Declaration of Independence. Apparently they didn't like that. And the Continental Army started withdrawing from New York. And at the end of this year, we find Washington down in Trenton. And that famous painting we've seen of him crossing the Delaware, that's actually occurring on the night of Christmas night. And he actually attacks the British and their Hessian forces in Trenton on December 26th. But this is the day when the British landed in Kipps Bay in New York, and Washington and his men said, we got to get out of here if we're going to live to fight another day. And so they did get out of there, and they did live to fight another day. And how glad I am for that. So there's also some pretty interesting on this day news. I mentioned this a little bit ago, but there's these eight creatures who have some pretty charming names down in Florida. What about them, and why are we bringing this up today, Sarah?
11: Yeah, right. Well, I mean, you listed off their names, and I was drawn to this because one of them is named Chewie, and of course, I'm a big Star Wars fan, so I was like, what? Chewie's here? No, it's just the name of a sloth. There were eight sloths that were rescued and are now, they were brought from South America, and, you know, an ambitious company wanted to have Sloth World, this cool thing that people could come and see in Orlando, and then didn't end so well. Maybe they ran out of funding. We don't know. But so they had to be rescued. 13 were rescued and brought to the Central Florida Zoo. 8 are still living. So some still did not live even after that rescue mission.
10: Blackberry, Chewie, yeah. Dolce, Hazel, some good names.
11: You know, I don't, if Adam's back from the dead, he was naming more animals. He's having so much fun. He named all these guys. Well, there's a court case that's going on to try to, you know, figure out how, you know, sloths can be safer when they're being brought over in the habitat, if they're going, that all of that can be done safer so that we don't have the situation continuing over and over again, because they're very delicate creatures. And I found out some very interesting facts about sloths. Okay, are you ready?
10: I'm keen and curious.
11: Okay, because what could be interesting about them? They're slow, and we laugh about that. No, that's not the fun fact. You already know that. But what I found out was having to do maternally related, and this is about, you know, when they're going to have a baby, about once a year they can have a baby, and their gestational period, 6 months. So, you know, it's kind of a break from, you know, the human perspective. We got to go 10 months. Okay, let's be serious. 10 months. And they only have to go 6, but then they hang upside down to give birth. Now, they are known for being high in the trees. So that seems, what? Come again? I mean, home births, okay, but they're not in the treetop, right? So they come to a lower part of the tree. to give
10: hanging
11: birth. Hanging upside down. So if the baby does fall, for whatever reason, it doesn't fall too far, I guess is the idea.
10: Practical.
11: I don't know. It'll be fine. You know, it's only 100 feet. No, just kidding. So they're upside down. They give birth. Then the baby stays with them for another 6 months and just is like right on their belly attached to them. You know, they get their milk from them. But they also, after the first week, can have more than just mother's milk. They can eat leaves and stuff that, you know, just like regular big kid sloths can. But how do they know what to eat? Well, this is where I draw the line. This is why I'm happy to be a human, and not just because I don't think I'd want to give birth upside down.
10: You're not envious of the sloths.
11: No, not at all. And this is because baby sloths lick their mother's lips after they've eaten to figure out what they're eating so they know which leaves and fruits and berries and whatever that they is safe for them to eat. Because as you might imagine, you know, there's lots of different options out there and they're going to be out on their own. They need to know how to know what is the right thing and what's not poisonous. And so they're licking their mother's lips. So they're right up all up in there. You know, it's great that your baby is close to you and you can't wait to get away from your baby, right? You want to be close to your baby, but I don't know if I want my baby licking my lips. I think I might draw the line there.
10: I love my lips. I love my lips.
11: A little too close. I mean, I don't mind kissing a baby, yes, but like licking like, you know, like a dog. No, I think we're good. I think I might draw the line on that one.
10: I like my lips. That's a line from like a Disney movie. And you and I were talking about this just before we went on the air. And I didn't know any of the things you just said. And it took you, me, into this unexpected place of, believe it or not, A Lady of Sorrows. Because Father Ken Geraci's been on Drew's show. He wrote a book, Spiritual Combat and Divine Mercy. I talked to him a little bit after he's on that show, and he's like, Mark, here's my pro tip. He didn't use the word pro tip, but he's like, this is my advice to you. Look Our Lady in the eye. Look Our Lady in the eye. So, and then he brought up the word reconciliation, and the word cilia is right there in the middle. And he said, look at her eye to eye, eyelash to eyelash. Mm. So, as I said, Sarah, I didn't expect that lipping and sloth talk would lead to a conversation about our relationship with Our Lady. But indeed it has. And indeed, that's who she is to us. She's literally that close to us. And as I thought about this feast, which we call the Feast of Our Lady of Sorrows, I went to the prayer that is common and easily remembered, Hail Holy Queen, where we have this phrase, Valley of Tears. And it's a recognition that life has tears in it. It's just part of being human. And in this prayer, we're reminded that she not only gets our experience of tears, but that she intercedes for us. And the example that came to mind on that is Juan Diego. He's trying to embrace and help out his uncle who's dying. And he's actually going a different route than the one that Our Lady told him to take. She's told him to meet him here, her here, and he's like, well, I got to take care of my uncle. And he doesn't. And then she appears there. And so that begs the question, well, like, you know, she's not going to just like appear in my life like that all the time. And it comes right back to, well, she's already there. So how can I let her intervene? How can I avail myself to her? So one is look her in the eye, talk to her straight. and another thing, of course, is to pray the prayers we know. And as I've found, I'm sure, Sarah, you found this, I'm sure many of you found this, after you're done with the prayer, that little extra fraction of a second, just let that second happen, that fraction of a section happen. And then there's some great aspirations in the middle of our day. One of my new favorites is simply mommy. Hail Mary. And again, let that fraction of a second happen after we say the thing we want to say to our mother. So what do you think of that, Sarah?
11: Well, yeah, there should be some pausing. I think we're afraid of that silence. We want to just like kind of do this and move on with our day. But if we intentionally put that pause in there, it does kind of change the prayer a little bit. And I love that, looking eye to eye. You know, there's an intimacy that takes place when you are eye to eye with someone. And That's a great thing when you're thinking about this as our mother. You want to look eye to eye with someone, you know, that you have that kind of close relationship to, but just don't lick her lips. That's all. That's too far. From one mom to another. That's too far. Don't do that.
10: We're all on the same page. So, Hail Mary. This one's an easier one to remember. Well, we can do the Hail Holy Queen. Let's do the Hail Holy Queen. Hail Holy Queen, Mother of Mercy. Hail Holy Queen.
11: I think the Hail Mary is probably a better choice.
10: No, let's do the Hail Holy Queen.
11: Okay, you're on it. Okay, let's do
10: Holy Queen, Mother of Mercy, our hope. Hail Holy Queen, Mother of Mercy, I'm forgetting it. Even better.
11: Just look her in the eye because she's not. She's
10: Hail Holy Queen, Mother of Mercy. Now I'm going to Google it.
11: Oh, gosh. Just at the Relevant Radio app, please. There we go. Okay. Hail, Holy Queen, Mother of Mercy.
10: Mother of Mercy.
11: Our life, our sweetness, and our hope. To thee do we cry, poor banished children of Eve. To thee do we send up our sighs, mourning and weeping in this valley of tears. Turn then, most gracious advocate, thine eyes of mercy toward us. And after this our exile, show unto us the blessed fruit of thy womb, Jesus. O clement, O loving, O sweet Virgin Mary. Pray for us.
10: Pray for us, O Holy Mother of God, that we may be made worthy of the promises of Christ. Well, rock on, Sarah. Rock on, all of you. And we're going to take a short break and come back with David Heidick, who's works for Array of Hope. He's a dad. He's talked very candidly and publicly about our children that fall away. And the term leaving the faith is too strong, have fallen away. So let's pick it up with David on the other side of the break.
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10: Happy Tuesday, Sarah, and yeah, it's a privilege to be here. It's a privilege to be part of the team bringing Christ to the world through the media, and it's a privilege knowing David Hajduk. Known him for a number of years, and saw him about a year ago at a conference where he talked about very candidly about one of his children who had fallen away, has fallen away. And he's a friend and also works with Mario Costabile. Many of you will remember Mario, know Mario, founder of A Ray of Hope here in New Jersey. And David Hajduk is the Vice President of Theology and Evangelization at A Ray of Hope. And if it's not familiar to you, A Ray of Hope is amazing stuff. So you can go to the site, you can go to their Spotify channel, you can have the app. Revealing the beauty and truth of the Catholic faith through media, music, film, live events, and digital content. Mary was one of our first guests here when we kicked off here back in June. And David, who works with Mario, is an award-winning author, theologian, educator, and speaker. 30 years of experience in Catholic education, evangelization, and pastoral ministry. So David, it's great to be talking with you this morning.
21: Thanks for having me on, Mark.
10: You bet, you bet. And for those of you listening, 888-914-9149, you might want to share your own story of resolution or your children returning. You might have a question for David about walking this walk if they're still falling away. And either way, what you share will be edifying for the others listening. And so I would encourage you, 888-914-9149, to come join the conversation. So David, you're in New Jersey this morning?
21: Yes, I'm in New Jersey. I live out in the west coast of New Jersey, out in Warren County.
10: Love it. I love the west coast. It's beautiful out there. So you gave this talk about reaching our fallen away children, adult children, and it's garnered many, many views. As someone who heard it for the first time at the conference, it's garnered my tears, and I saw it garner others. I saw it garner your own, while also nourishing hope. So to set the stage for us, let's just get a little bit of your own family and professional background here. So when did you get married, and how old are your sons and daughters?
21: Okay, so we got married in 1994, and our children range in age from 31 to 10, and we have 11 children.
10: Beautiful. And so you're still in all phases of parenting here.
21: Yes, we are. We're still in it. Although having our youngest get to double digits is a milestone for sure.
10: Uh-huh. So you were going to say something else there.
21: Yeah, when we first got married, you know, like I grew up Catholic and I was raised Catholic in a Catholic home. And I was always attracted to the faith. But I grew up at a time when, let's just say that a lot of the messages I was getting were mixed with regards to how to live a truly authentic Catholic Christian life. And so, unlike many people, I would think that, you know, I kind of fell into a bit of a cafeteria Catholicism during those years where Catholic morality may have been reduced to just don't be a jerk, right? And so as a result, like I wasn't living the faith fully, even though I was interested, I was involved in parish ministry and things like that. I don't think I had jumped in fully. And then I met my wife, And she was baptized Catholic, but raised nothing. So really, she met me at a time when she was looking for more. And then God just did some amazing work in our life, you know. And when we were expecting our first child, the Lord led us, quite to our surprise, to want to get involved in pro-life work. And it was through pro-life work that we met some of the most amazing people, faithful Catholic men and women, Catholic families that were very inspiring to us. And in fact, it was interesting that very year, the Pope at the time, Pope St. John Paul II, came out with his encyclical on pro-life issues, Evangelium Vitae. And I felt compelled to read this. I had a theology background. I was, at that point, already teaching in a Catholic high school. And I read this front to back, and it kind of impacted us so profoundly that for our family, it sort of started to give a direction. And I started to gobble up personally everything John Paul II wrote, and it kind of dedicated a lot of the studies that I was doing at the time, and eventually through my doctoral work, focused on his work. And right at the start there, his sort of vision for family is what inspired our hopes for our family. So right from the time that our oldest was very, very young, we kind of had this trajectory where we were going to live our faith fully. My wife came fully into the church. She was fully initiated into the church. And within a couple of years, we had already made a decision that we were going to homeschool our children and all that sort of thing. And so that's kind of where we began many, many, many years ago. And then we've kind of just stayed true to that throughout all these years. So, but that's like kind of our background and story.
10: Thank you, David. I'm talking with David Heideck, who's Vice President of Theology and Evangelization at Array of Hope. And as you just heard, he's got 11 children. The youngest is 10, oldest 31, and married in 1994. And each of us is walking our own unique walk. Many of us blessed to do so with our other halves, our better halves. And the analog I see in what you're describing, David, in my own life is that my wife and I got married in 1991. I was baptized in 1998. So I kind of in a crudely analogous role to your wife as being kind of the less enthusiastic, not raised in the faith, so to speak. And like you, when we became parents, it was like, oh, this is awesome. Like, we're all Catholic. Let's give them the full octane version of our faith. And, so here we are as adult parents. My youngest is 20. Come join us, share your story, share your question. We're going to go into the heart of the matter now. 888-914-9149. Fallen Away Children. So as I mentioned, David, you gave a talk and it's garnered a ton of views on YouTube when you put it on YouTube back in July. And it's a very common suffering for parents to find their children are lapsed, in some cases hostile. I want to just talk about that. So perhaps a good place to start is this reality that I'm not alone in this. You're not alone in this. The person listening's not alone in this. Just talk to us a little bit about kind of being not the first person who's dealt with this.
21: Well, and I have to admit at the beginning here of our conversation that all of this was a real blind side for my wife and I. I think that, you know, we thought we were doing everything right. And in fact, it's sort of really interesting. There was just an article that came out in August in Church Life Journal, which is the journal of the McGrath Institute for Church Life from Notre Dame. And it's all about religious transmission and particularly how to guard against disaffiliation in your children. And it gives these predictors of successful religious transmission.

0: important to acknowledge, because that's a shock to your system, you know, when this starts to unravel and your dreams for your family that you had, or the way you thought things were going to go, don't quite go that way. That could be very, you know, unsettling. So I think part of the thing to start with is to recognize that you can do everything right, and yet that doesn't guarantee the outcome that you're hoping for. And the thing I think that's important to guard against is sort of an idea that immediately that you did something wrong, that you're a failure, you know, there's a bit of shame that accompanies that. And, you know, you pore over every move, believing somehow there must have been something that you did wrong, right? Now, obviously, we're human beings. We're sinful. We have our own personalities, our personality quirks, all those things notwithstanding, you know. But that's just life. That's just us living family life, you know. But I can say that my wife and I truly did everything that we thought we needed to do to create an environment that was warm, loving, but very intentional, you know, that really tried to form the kids, that tried to safeguard them against certain influences, that tried to make them aware of how to safeguard themselves. And yet, nevertheless, you know, we wind up with, you know, a few of our children that have gone astray and aren't practicing the faith. And it's kind of hard to make sense of all that. So I think that, like, that might be an important place to start, because that can lead to discouragement if you're not careful. That unsettling feeling that can lead to discouragement, which then can lead to a defeatist attitude. You know,
1: yes.
0: You start to question the mission. You start to question your ability to accomplish the mission. You're even maybe tempted to give up altogether. And I think in those moments, an important thing that my wife and I realized was that it was our faith that was being tested there too. You know, that sense of like, yeah. So that sense of like, okay, so do we really believe that what we say we believe is true? And the answer is yes, we do believe that. And then do we still believe that God is calling us to that vision of Catholic family life that he did at the beginning of our marriage? And the answer to that for us was yes. So then we just needed to forge ahead, trusting in God and relying on his grace, you know. And there's a famous quote from Saint Mother Teresa that was helpful to us, and it goes something like this, and you've probably heard it before, and so have your listeners. God does not require that we be successful, only that we be faithful. A priest I was talking to said it like this. He says, you know, your parents can't save their children from their own concupiscence. You know, like, the reality is there is a factor in there that is a variable, and that is your children's acceptance and choices that you can't control. So
1: yeah, and the phrase "God's time is not our time" also comes to mind. David, thank you. And what some of the kind of takeaways I'm getting from what you're saying are: you're not alone. Prayer is essential. This is actually an occasion to grow closer to your wife or your husband, what is just naturally and emotionally difficult. And everything I just said would be a reduction of what you've experienced and what you are saying. What prompted you to actually get out and start talking about it, and how important has that been to your own growth in faith?
0: Yeah, that's a great question. The fact is, I have no idea what prompted me, because anybody who knows me well knows that I'm a theology guy. I love to teach. I love to give talks. I love to do these sorts of things. I'm not a personal testimony kind of guy. Like, you know, and I really respect people who can give their testimony, but it's just, I'm more guarded than that, you know? And this is something that was deeply personal. It as a

0: theologian and somebody who has worked in the church for many years, like, it's embarrassing, you know, because you figure, well, he had to do something wrong. You know what I mean? Like, he, so I think right. that, like, there was this hesitation for me ever to share my story, my personal story, but certainly this. But when we were developing the Beloved Conference, we were having all these wonderful speakers about, you know, how to form a Catholic family and how to, you know, get your kid, give your kids the faith, and how, you know, to have a wonderful Catholic marriage, and how all these great things that are all very important for people to know. But I felt compelled to say, look, you know, we also need to be honest and say, you can do all of this, but there are no guarantees that it's going to work out the way you think it should.
1: Yeah.
0: And that requires a different set of skills, you know, and almost a different perspective on the whole endeavor. So my wife encouraged me, because I think one of the things that goes on in a lot of, like, you know, very faithful Catholic circles is this idea of not letting anybody else know that our life is a mess, you know, and there's a lot of shame in that. And yet we can't support one another and encourage one another in what probably is a very pervasive struggle that families are having if we don't talk about it. And talking about it, obviously, in a way that safeguards the privacy of our kids and doesn't say too much, you know. But on the other hand, it lets people know that they're not alone. And I think the response to the talk online is an indicator of that. I mean, very quickly, it got up to 50,000 views, which, you know, was pretty, I think, incredible from my perspective. I mean, and then the comments that people made were just so heartfelt. And clearly this is a chord that talk struck, you know? Yeah. So I'm glad that I did it, even though you might want to say it was way out of my comfort zone, Mark.
1: And I'm glad you did it too. As I said, I was at the Beloved Conference, and yeah, there's just, and I'm prone to that. Yeah. All's A-okay, you know, doing great. I was baptized and now we're, you know, all the things. So,
0: and talking, I think, David, also too, and this is, like, also something I think that's important, is that, you know, hey, it's one of those things where people are hurting. We're the body of Christ. We're supposed to be supporting one another. And yet, if we don't talk about these things, we're not going to get the support that we need. And one of the ways in which God, you know, gives his grace to us is through one another. So I think that sort of way in which God is using each of us as a vehicle of the Holy Spirit to encourage and support one another is important. And yet, if we don't know what's going on in people's lives, we just can't do that. So I hope that some people had the courage to be able to talk about it as a result of that.
1: Yeah. So, David, we are going to take a short break. If you'd like to join us, I'm talking with David Heideck, who's with A Ray of Hope. He's their VP of Theology and Evangelization. And we're talking about fallen away children and our need for each other. 888-914-9149. David, when we come back, I'm going to ask you, what haven't you said, or what deserves amplifying, in saying, my life is a mess, my one child, three children have fallen away, and being the better for that. What do you want to add or amplify to that? So David, we'll be right back.
2: Women need to know that the pro-life community will love and support them long after the child is born. And that's why there are well over 3,400 community-based pregnancy care centers across America.
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1: George Harrison, and good stuff. Richard, thank you for calling. It's Ringo, thank you. And Richard, thank you for joining us with your comment here that your children, your grandchildren, you didn't feel guilty that they went astray because you weren't in the same place then as you are now. So Richard, thank you for offering us that comment. I'm talking with David Heideck, 888-914-9149, and it's good to hear that promo with Drew, the wisest man. We're definitely talking to a wise man here, David, because he's not afraid to share what's been going on in his family. And David, thank you for doing that. And let's just pick up with the question I asked. What would you add or amplify to what you've been saying about embracing, in a way, the realities of one or other many adult children falling away?
0: Well, I think that for me and my wife, the thing that was really key is to shift our perspective. You know, like when you're in the midst of raising your family and the kids are young, the work is very active work. You're giving a lot of instruction. You're doing a lot of activities, you know, all these kinds of things. You're hands-on. But when your kids become adults, I'd say the ministry of parenting shifts from your hands to your knees, you know. So I think that the one thing that we realize is that we need to pray more than we've ever prayed for them. We need to make sacrifices and do penances for them. We need to, you know, do whatever we can from the standpoint of the spiritual life and trust that God's going to utilize all that to give them the grace as they need it. Because ultimately, and another shift in mentality was that the work is not really as much yours as it is the Lord's. I mean, even St. Paul talks about how one person plants, another waters, but it's God that gives the growth. And it's God that chooses the time to give the growth. And we need to trust God's timing. And oftentimes, God's timing to us is it's clearly not our timing. but it's the best. But it's the best timing, right? Mm. And also too, when even though it might seem like it's the work of God is very, very slow to us, God is doing exactly what he needs to do to bring about, you know, his plan. And so I think it shifts from like this attitude of we've got to do everything to no, actually we have to turn to God and say, God, do this, God, do this. Now that doesn't mean that your relationship with your adult children becomes completely passive and all embracing and accepting of the life they're living. No, not at all. But you need a lot of virtue and prudence and patience and even sometimes courage to stand up, because you have to draw that hard line in the sand, you know, that you can't cross with them. And that might mean that they push back, or that they, in this no contact, you know, generation, cut you off completely even. But you need to sort of like, just as painful as that is, you need to embrace that and turn that over to the Lord and unite that with the suffering of Jesus and his rejection. And then just say, Lord, you know, bring your children back home to us, but most importantly to you.
1: Thank you, David. I'm talking with David Heiduk, VP of Theology and Evangelization at Array of Hope. And David, one of the comments you made struck me about making sacrifices for them. And my question is the right balance. And what I mean by that is, if you're in a place of kind of recrimination and saying, oh, what did we do wrong? You know, it would be tempting to kind of compound that not healthy approach to the matter by overdoing it with penances, and you're not in that place. But still, the question remains, how do you and your wife, how do you make those prudential decisions of sacrifice that's How do you determine what's an appropriate sacrifice?
0: No, I think that's a great question. Well, because we have to remember that it's Jesus's sacrifice that saves us. We're uniting our own sacrifices to his, in order to in a sense cooperate. We have today Our Lady of Sorrows. You know, Mary's at the foot of the cross. There's like a participation and cooperation in the redemption of the world there. And we're all kind of called to that, to be co-redeemers in that sense. But we have to guard against the idea that we're actually the redeemers.
1: Back to like the pride.
0: That's where you can go too far, I think, even with your penitential practices, right? Like, to think if I only did one more rosary, or only had one more mass said, or only did one more chaplet of divine mercy, or you know, only fasted three more times in a week, and then somehow they would have the grace they need. And that would be a wrong approach, I think.
1: So I think
0: it's one that's becoming mindful of just offering my day, offering the little inconveniences in my day. My dad used to always tell me, you know, offer it up, David. And you can do that just in the simple portions of your day. But I would say maybe be intentional. Say, you know, okay, I'm going to start to fast every Friday, and I'm going to offer that fast for my kids. Or I'm going to go to, you know, a daily mass every week if I don't get to daily mass usual, and I'm going to personally offer that mass for my kids. You know, like, if I'm not praying the rosary every day, maybe I'm going to make a commitment to praying the rosary every day. And there's this great little brief prayer you could add to the end of each decade of the rosary that I found that I've added to my own personal rosary, and it goes like this. With these beads, it's like you're asking the Blessed Mother, with these beads, bind my children to your Immaculate Heart, just at the end of every decade. Something small like that. I found the Surrender Novena, which probably your listeners know about, to be incredibly helpful, especially when you're in that tendency to say, you know, what can I do? What can I do? What can I do? Is to just say, oh, no, you know, I got to surrender this all to Jesus. This is really God's work. Right. This is his work. And the more I can remember that,
1: that's freeing in one's dialogue with this child too, because you realize I don't have to fix a darn thing here. I just need to be available to this child.
0: Well, and that's a great point, because I think the tendency would be to bombard them, and that's not going to be helpful. So that's why you need to have not only the virtue of patience, but you need the virtue of prudence, while at the same time, I think, having the virtue of fortitude when you need it, because there will be times when you'll have to, like I said before, draw a line. But nonetheless, like, if every interaction winds up being just another moralization or another, like, very overt attempt to, like, you know, get them evangelized and to have a reversion, that's not going to create the climate that is the climate, even in your own relationship with your child, that you want. Because at least from our perspective, you do want to maintain those bonds of relationship with your children. If they choose to break it off because they somehow feel in this day and age, if you're opposed to the way they're living, that somehow you're against them, well, then you can't control that. But you could do whatever you can do without surrendering your faith, without surrendering your commitment to Jesus. Because, you know, the fact is, we shouldn't deny Christ to gain the affection of our children. And I think some people go that route. They want peace, and so they sort of, like, they give in on the faith, you know. So you shouldn't do that. But at the same time, you want to create those really good relationships with your kids, because that matters, that connection matters. And for us, we have young kids who the older siblings are their siblings. And so we want to foster that family togetherness as much as possible. I think that that's important to do. It's hard to do that if every time you get together, you're just bringing it up. You know what I'm saying?
1: I do. And I'm talking with David Heiduk. He's with Array of Hope. He's their VP of Theology and Evangelization. And David, you just raised two related things. One is that the children who are still actively living their faith become examples and a source of support and a way home, so to speak, for the children who have fallen away. And your example and the conduct you're describing and the faith you're demonstrating all are very nourishing to them. The question I want to ask you that builds out of that is, you've had a lot of people come to you since you posted this YouTube video. And the question is simply, what have you learned from them? I interviewed someone yesterday off the air ahead of an on-air interview, and she's a recent convert, and she remarked that without deep, deep sacrificial relationships, she would not have entered the church. Many of these folks are just strangers to you who are writing in. Some, of course, are friends like you and I, but what have you learned from them in this kind of next phase, if you will, of becoming more public about what we're talking about here?
0: It's funny the amount of people who offered encouragement. Mm. It was beautiful to see that. And in fact, there were a number of the online commentary that was people who were the kids who left the faith for, like, decades maybe, who then later on in life came back to the faith and were urging me not to give up on my kids.
1: That's powerful. That says it all.
0: Very, very,
1: God's
0: very,
1: time.
0: Very powerful.
1: God's time. Yes. And like you said, the fact that they encourage you comes back to just our relationship with each other as human beings. We are indeed right. Brothers and sisters.
0: Yes, absolutely. And we need to build each other up. And so that was, I think, one of the most powerful messages I got over and over again. Of course, the number of comments was outstanding, and it also made it very, very clear that there are a lot of people who are struggling with this, you know, and that's important, that you're not the first, that you're not alone, because it could be very isolating. You can feel very alienated. Those are important things to guard against, because I think that's where the evil one would have us be, you know, cut off in a sense from the vine, if you could, so that we're not getting the nourishment we need and we sort of wither apart from it. And so we need to guard against that tendency, and shame can keep us there. So we need to also just be mindful of that if we get those real accusatory words in our head, that those aren't the ones that are coming from the Lord.
1: We are bound. We are on the vine. Yeah. By the way, 888-914-9149, 888-914-9149. Join David and me with your question about being available to your adult children when they have fallen away in the right way, available to God, drawing the line when you need to, but more often than not, there's not a lot of line drawing here. It's more about the sacrifices David's talking about. David, with the time we have, I want to leave it this way. What would you add or amplify that we haven't discussed? And I do want to touch, albeit briefly, on A Ray of Hope, because you just joined A Ray of Hope. You've been working for them for many years, but now you're not teaching at an all-boys school in addition to working at A Ray of Hope. You're now working at A Ray of Hope entirely. So what, if anything, do you want to add on the topic we've been talking about? And then let's leave a little time for A Ray of Hope.
0: Great. So I think that it's important to do two things. One, have compassion on yourself and your kids. I mean, when my wife and I have looked back over our years and tried to figure out, you know, what could we do differently? What happened? You know, was there a gap somewhere? I think the thing we realized that was really important was that the world is in a very different place than when we started our family. So, I mean, the fact when we first embarked on this journey together,
1: you're up against a different hurdle here, cultural norms.
0: Same-sex civil unions weren't even like widely accepted, let alone same-sex marriage, right? So if somebody had said, you know, I'm a woman trapped in a man's body, that would have drawn a quizzical look, right? So so we're in an incredibly different world. And then you add on to that social media and the influence of that, you know, like the fact is we could never have anticipated where the world would be. And that gives you the opportunity to give a little grace to yourself, but also a little grace to your kids, because when they're out in this world, it's a crazy world and they're trying to make sense of it. And they need grace to be able to navigate it. And so when they don't navigate it well, or they give into it, it's important to have compassion for that.
1: Chastising them as their parents is really not only not helpful, but it's kind of feeding that confusion that they're struggling with.

0: 60 Seconds with Archbishop Fulton J. Sheen.
1: In the history of the world, only one tomb has ever had a rock roll before it and a soldier set to guard it to prevent a dead man from rising. And that was the tomb of Christ on the evening of the Friday called Good. What spectacle could be more ridiculous than armed soldiers keeping their eyes on a corpse? But sentinels were set, lest the dead walk, the silent speak, and the pierced heart quicken to the throb of life. They said he was dead. They knew he was dead. They said he would never rise again. And yet they watched. They remembered that he called his body the temple, and that in 3 days after they had destroyed it, he would rebuild it.
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3: Heavenly Father, thank you for this day. 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
6: All right, here we go. Welcome to the show. I am really pumped about today's show. I've got an extra special show for you today, I think, on a topic that unfortunately has touched the lives of an awful lot of people. You will, of course, remember Dan Ongst, founder of Road to Purity, from his previous appearances here on the show. Well, he'll be here today, but he's going to be joined by his wife of 38 years. Roxanne will tell her story of what it was like to be married to a man who struggled with pornography and a host of other sexual deviancies for the first 25 or so years of their marriage. You're going to want to stay tuned, I think, from the beginning to the end of today's show. I mean, now, but let me also put in the disclaimer, this is a very adult topic, so please use your discretion if the kids are in the room. You may want to hold off and listen to the podcast later, you know, when the children aren't around. But I think you will find a lot of value in today's show. And so before we get to that, please remember the content of today's show is solely for educational purposes.

0: purposes and is not a replacement for mental health diagnosis or treatment. Calling into this show does not establish a therapist-patient relationship with me. We do, of course, as you know, put this show under the protection of our Blessed Mother, Undoer of Knots. Under that title, she protects marriages. So please join me in the name of the Father, and of the Son, and of the Holy Spirit. Blessed Mother, take into your hands the knots that affect married couples, and with your long fingers of love and grace, undo these knots for the glory of God. Visit married couples with your grace, renew their sacramental covenant, increase God's love in them, and strengthen their bond of peace so that with their children, they may always rejoice in the gift of your blessing. Amen. All right. So, listen, I mean, what happens when the person you trusted most in the world is the person who hurt you the most? Dan and Roxanne Ongst know what it is like for a marriage to be shattered by sexual addiction, secrecy, infidelity, and betrayal. They also know the pain doesn't have to be the end of the story. In this honest and kind of raw conversation, they will share with us everything that happened and how it all finally came to light and what it took to begin the healing, right? For Dan, that meant facing years of addiction, wounds, lies, and choices he could no longer hide from. For Roxanne, it meant facing a different kind of battle. How do I heal from something I didn't choose? How do I forgive without pretending it didn't matter? How do I stop his choices from defining who I am? How can I ever feel safe again, et cetera, right? And, you know, listen, their healing didn't happen overnight. Faith was essential. So was counseling, accountability, recovery work, confession, the Holy Eucharist, adoration, forgiveness, boundaries, and learning to live differently one day at a time, right? This is not a story of a perfect marriage or two people who suddenly had it all figured out. But it is a story about what God can do with two broken people who finally become willing to face the truth. And it's a message for hope for everyone who thinks the damage in their marriage or in their own heart is simply too great for God to redeem. So, Roxanne and Dan, welcome to the show.
1: Thank you, Doug. Nice to be here.
2: Thanks for having us.
0: Oh, I am so... I met Roxanne 2 years ago at the Eucharistic Congress in Indianapolis, and they had a booth, and I had a wonderful conversation with her. And from then, I learned about Dan, got Dan on the show, but I always wanted to get Roxanne on the show because the woman's story in this situation is so much different from the man's story, and hers is such a wonderful story of the journey, the forgiveness, the pain, the hurt, the betrayal. And I just thought it would be so great to get her on to be able to share her journey, because a lot of women are in the same position. So I'm just pleased, so pleased you both are here. So Dan, let's just start off with you. Kind of give us your story and what, you know, what was your life like? What was going on?
1: Well, I grew up in a home that didn't have a lot of just affirmation and, you know, outright love and whatnot, but didn't really realize that at the time. Didn't really know any different because this way I grew up. And I turned to pornography early, pretty much at puberty, looking for some way to feel accepted, wanted, understood, looking for, you know, basically looking to be loved. Sure. And ended up carrying it into my marriage, and that grew. Because it just wasn't enough after a while, and grew into a full-blown sex addiction with prostitution, affairs, massage parlors, the whole gamut. And I was addicted for over 30 years, and it was well into our marriage that it was discovered and came out and hurt the most important person in my life. But that's where things kind of blew up.
0: That'll do it. And I think you made an important point that I've come into, that I've come across with a lot of the couples I've worked with where the husband has struggled with pornography, is this idea that, well, once I'm married, I will have the love of my wife and I won't need the pornography. And that lasts for about 2 weeks generally, right?
1: Yeah, it's nothing further from the truth.
0: Yeah,
1: it's the opposite.
0: It's just not the same. I mean, loving your wife and pornography are just two very different things. They're not a replacement, one for the other, to be sure. So Roxanne, how did you discover the betrayal? And give me, you know, give us kind of your story.
2: Okay. Well, about 10 years into our marriage, Dan started behaving a little differently, more distant. I didn't know what was going on. He was self-employed and had an office outside of the home. And I, at that point, was not helping him in the office anymore. I was staying home with the kids. Yeah. And he would, a lot of times, just say, the beeper's going off. And this is before cell phones, by the way. the alarm's going off in the office. I got to run and check on it. And unbeknownst to me, he was actually meeting up with a woman that worked for our company. And so I was like, right away, I was very naive, thought like this could possibly happen. But I started reading books, you know, reading about saints and Story of a Soul, which was amazing, part of my journey. But we started going to a counselor, and we were meeting with her together, and then we started going separately. And one of the sessions, she told him, you got to tell her. And so he came home one day after the session, and he let me know he was having an affair with this other person. And I was in total shock. I was like, that was the one thing I would tell myself. I would never stick around if that ever happened. I would divorce him if he had an affair. But out of my mouth came asking him to stay, and I was just shocked. But he still left.
0: Surprise.
2: You surprise yourself.
0: Yeah, exactly. Oh my.
2: But yeah, he packed up his clothes from the closet and left. Oh, wow. And I was like totally devastated. Our kids were like, our daughter was 9 and our son was 4 years old at that time.
0: Okay.
2: Thank God he had already pre-planned it, but they were spending the night at a friend's. And so I was a wreck when he left. Man. It was just devastating, totally shocking, because I never expected anything like this.
0: So, Dan, did you go and move in with the affair partner? Was that the idea?
1: I had my own apartment that I'd set up at the time. And then she was married also, so she was working on her side of things.
0: Yeah.
1: And we just kind of continued our relationship through that. Like I had an apartment, but we had never moved in together before, you know, everything else happened. But that's kind of where we were continuing the relationship.
0: Mm-hmm. Okay. All right. And so how long did you live apart?
2: 2 weeks, I think.
0: Oh.
2: Yeah.
1: Okay. Surprisingly short.
0: Yeah, they're very short. So that surprised me. I'm sitting there thinking in terms of months. How did that happen that Dan came back after just 2 weeks?
2: I think that's where faith comes in and just crying out to God and God's mercy, I think.
0: Sure.
2: And having faithful friends, we were in a small church group, and the ladies were so supportive, getting together and praying with me. And the men also were praying for Dan. And just also, Dan had some employees at his work that also were Catholic. And one of them, thank God, had the guts to come up and say, you can't keep doing this.
0: Yeah.
2: And I don't know if he shared the story about that. She told him that our kids would suffer if he continued. And it came to a point where Dan was actually, I think, praying with this woman. And he just saw a stop sign. And I think that's when he actually kind of, in a way, surrendered. But they were praying that they can continue what they're doing and the kids wouldn't be hurt. You know, I know that sounds kind of ridiculous.
0: Let me continue in my sin but just make sure nobody gets hurt in it. Yeah.
1: How blind was that?
0: I don't think God answers that prayer too often. No. I think St. Augustine had that prayer quite a lot too.
2: Yeah. So that was the start turning point, I think.
0: Wow. Okay.
2: Yeah.
0: Okay. So, all right. So an affair is one thing, right? That's, I won't say it's normal, but it's not out of the realm of normal. But right. Dan was kind of off the path with a lot of other stuff. How did all that come to light?
2: Yes.
0: How did you learn
2: about that? I think that didn't come to light until 6 years later, approximately 6 or 7. I ended up with an STD.
0: Oh, my.
2: And, yeah. And that was a clue that something.
0: That's a clue.
2: Know,
0: yeah.
2: Yeah. That something else was wrong. And I think that's when I was ready to just call it quits. And by the grace of God, again, Monsignor Ken Leone, he was Father Ken Leone back then, from our parish, he said, give me 2 months with him. And I'm like, fine. Because I was like so livid by then. I was like,
0: sure,
2: I'm done.
0: Of course.
2: I'm over with.
0: Yeah, well, now your health is at risk, right? Now it's not. Just,
2: yeah, exactly.
0: Yeah.
2: So that's when things turned out where it was a full-blown addiction. I didn't know there was other things besides pornography.
0: Yeah.
2: You know, there was, you know, massage parlors. I don't know what else. He was into that back then, but you know, it just again, by the grace of God, I just stuck it out. And I always had that gut feeling that whenever like someone tells me, a priest or someone, oh, you can get a divorce, I probably, you know,
0: sure,
2: could get an annulment, I think. But something gut said, no, this is not what I want. I never want a divorce. So but
0: amazing. Just an amazing story that, I mean, I've worked with, you know, a number of couples where there's been an affair. Some of the marriages have survived, some have not. Mm-hmm. But this is an affair, you know, this is a lot more than an affair. Dan, how do you understand, looking back on your world, your life back then, with an awful lot of acting out sexually, how come? What was going on for you that this became kind of the rule of your life, right?
1: I mean, I literally was living two different lives in a way. I was not knowing it. I was searching desperately, you know, for something, for a purpose of an identity that, you know, I just didn't feel worthy and not known and everything else. And mm-hmm. I remember that one of the pivotal parts for me was listening to a talk by Christopher West, and he gave a quote from G.K. Chesterton, and he said, every man who stands at the doorstep of a brothel, which I had been, is looking for God.
0: Yeah, yeah.
1: I had to pause that audio. I was crying so hard.
0: Yeah. Oh,
1: that was it. I didn't know that. And that suddenly hit me. I mean, it wasn't over by any means, but that was what blew the door open for me. That's what it was the whole time.
0: Exactly. Yeah. Right. Isn't that a profound statement, though? I mean, that is, unbelievable. So, but it's so true, right? I mean, we're looking, you know, what's that old song? We're looking for love in all the wrong places, right?
2: And right.
0: We want to be valued for who we are. We want to be appreciated. We want to be loved. But so often, especially now in this world where pornography is everywhere, that so many young men and increasingly women are just looking for this in all the wrong places. And so, Dan, right. So you said it wasn't, so your recovery, it wasn't a light switch thing, right? It took time. Can you talk to that just for a few seconds?
1: Yeah. I mean, that opened the window to what was going on, but it was through the recovery and through counseling that I began to see what was going on and what I mistakenly or believed the lies, you know, fed by the enemy about myself of, you know, not being loved, wanted, good enough, you know, on and on. And it was growing in that, along with learning things like boundaries and strategies and so forth. So it was healing and tools both kind of got me through it.
0: Coming together.
1: And then God got a hold of me, you know, again, and the story keeps going from there.
0: So, all right. So you've been sober now for, 11 years?
1: Something like that. More than that. Yeah, I don't remember now.
0: All right.
1: Yeah.
0: So, but from the time you came across that Chesterton quote to the time that you actually began your journey of sobriety, how long did that take?
1: That was kind of at the beginning. I was in a small group setting of other men that my senior Ken put me in. Mm-hmm. And it was that first day I was in that group was the experience where they were listening to part of that audio from Christopher West.
0: Okay.
1: And then I got it myself and listened to it on my own, the rest of it. And that's when that happened.
0: Okay. All right. So that was the journey. Yeah. Thank you, Christopher West. Thank you.
1: Yes.
0: All right. Listen, you're listening to Marriage Unhindered. I'm your host, Doug Hinder, licensed marriage and family therapist. 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When we come back from our break, we'll hear more from Roxanne about her journey of forgiveness and healing and the impact all of this had on her and why it is she stayed with this guy who had, you know, caused so much pain in her life when she said, well, I would never, that the affair would be a deal breaker for me. And yet here she is now surviving and enduring and staying in a marriage with the affair, but with all kinds of other acting out. And we're going to hear more about her story. 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Don't go away. We'll be back in a couple minutes.
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0: There you got it.
1: Hey, forgiveness. We can't get through a day of our life, I don't think, without prayers and forgiveness. And most of us in marriages have little things to forgive. Sometimes we have really big things to forgive. And that's what we're talking about today. I'm joined by two very special people, Roxanne and Dan Ochst. Dan had struggled with all kinds of sexual addictions for a long time in their marriage. And there was a separation in there, and there was all kinds of turmoil. Of course, it came from that, but Roxanne hung in there, found a way to forgive and to rebuild, and they're enjoying a wonderful life now on the other side of Dan's addictions. And we're hearing a lot about Roxanne and her journey on that. Roxanne, let's take a minute. We got a couple callers I want to get to, but let's just take a minute and talk about forgiveness. How did you go about being able to forgive Dan for all of this acting out?
2: I think I had to. If we were gonna stay together, I had to forgive. Mm-hmm. And it was that doesn't mean I got over it, that it was everything was okay, or that I'm saying it was okay what he did. But right. You know, just you know, God wants us to forgive, you know, yeah. Even if the person is not repentant. But thank God Dan was, and he was willing to work things out. And I had to forgive multiple times. Yeah, go ahead.
0: Yeah, right, exactly, right. And forgive, like, really yeah. big stuff. It's not like he forgot to, like, yes. bring home the loaf of bread after work, right? I mean,
2: it's exactly.
0: Yeah, this is, like, really big stuff. And time yeah. and time again, right? And so that whole part about forgiving 70 times, seven times, like, you were
2: yes.
0: you were up there at about 490 times, probably, I think.
2: Yeah, there were several zeros after that, yeah.
0: Oh, goodness gracious. But you did it.
2: Yeah.
0: But was there a lot of anger? What was your emotion?
2: Oh, gosh. Yeah, for sure. I mean, there would be moments, it ebbed and flowed. Any memory or something that would trigger it, you know, a behavior or just something that would trigger the hurtful memories and emotions,
0: yeah.
2: then yeah, anger was, and I dealt with that for quite a long time, I must say. It
0: yeah.
2: took me years
0: yeah.
2: to get over that. But that was all part of my spiritual journey too. Mm-hmm. And, you know, of self-discovery, you know, just learning yeah. about myself and about Dan.
0: Yeah.
2: Please
0: mm-hmm. go ahead.
2: No, I was going to say, I learned later on, because that for a long time I was acting as if, like, I'm always the victim.
0: Mm-hmm.
2: And finally, you know, just getting out of that mentality, because what happened did not define me, but somehow I lived out of that pain.
0: Sure. Well, exactly. We sometimes define ourselves by our defects, by our pain, and all that type of thing.
2: Mm-hmm.
0: And I think the important point here that I just want to get across, and then we'll get to our callers, is that forgiveness is a process, and mm-hmm. it's not a light switch thing. It's not like, oh, okay, I forgive you, Dan. Let's go to the movies. You know, it's a process that can take years to mm-hmm. to do. And that's okay, right? I mean, it's okay that it's going to take a long time to work through some of these really big issues. So there you
2: yes.
0: go. All right, so let's go out to Los Angeles to Maria. Hello, Maria. Thanks for calling into the show.
3: Hello.
0: Hello. What can
3: I
0: do for you?
3: I just had a quick question. Thank
0: yeah.
3: you. I just was curious on wanting to know, I mean, for both can answer. How did Dan get over with the addiction looking at his wife now? Because I'm pretty sure many women have the insecurities of, you know, I know you say pornography, but really today and age it's everywhere. And how do you see your wife differently? How do you overcome that?
0: Well, there's a great question. Yeah. Dan.
4: You know, really what happened was for decades, I didn't love myself. So I wasn't able to receive her love or love her as God wants us to.

0: physical, a physical pleasure, you know, through pornography or other persons, it just is that it's not real. And my, what I see her now is real. Mm. And that's what the difference is.
1: Does that make sense, Maria? Does that click for you?
2: Yeah, thank you.
1: You're so welcome. Yeah, I think that's a great insight, Dan, that all of this acting out is acting out with an object, right? Whether it's on the
0: right.
1: screen or even a real person, but it's all objectified. And you look at your wife, you're like, no, not an object, human being, right? Made in the image and likeness of God, who is to be reverenced, right? And
0: right.
1: And celebrated that God has given you this wonderful gift, and it's such a different way to look at a woman if you look at her as a creation of God as opposed to just an object. So beautiful. I love that. All right, let's go up to the Northeast to Susan. Hello, Susan. Thanks for calling into the show.
3: Hi, thank you for taking my call. I listen to you all the time. I was a young widow, but I still like to listen to you. So,
1: your
3: program. But my daughter married somebody who had a porn addiction. He was given porn at 10 years old.
1: Mm-hmm.
3: And my daughter, put up with it, and he couldn't relate to her in their marriage. It was only pictures, and every time he'd go on these porn sites, she found out he would say, I love Camilla. And I know he loves my daughter, but I mean, it just tore apart the family. My daughter was a director for CCD. She's quit the church. She's gone off with another man.
1: My
3: grandchildren are a mess. And it just, so if I cry, I'm sorry.
1: Oh, no.
3: I just don't do anymore.
1: God bless. Yeah. How hard it is. But, Dan, in the work you do, I'm sure this is not an uncommon story that you've come across.
0: Not at all. No. I see this all the time. Most of the time it's from the men's part, battling this. But this is one of the worst things ever to hit mankind. This is the source of what the enemy is using to destroy marriages and families. And this experience is what you're hearing right here is a precise example of that.
1: Yeah. Yeah. Susan, have you found any comfort, Dan, Roxanne, any words you can offer her to bring some comfort to this poor troubled soul?
4: Just keep praying, I guess. That's a tough situation. That's the route she took. I mean, I don't know. I always say if the person who's has the addiction or had the affair, or whatever, is willing to change, and I say, go for it. I think, especially if it's a sacramental marriage,
1: yeah.
4: I'd say, with God's grace, you can overcome, anything.
1: Susan, the thing I would say, Susan, is it ain't over till it's over, all right? And so a lot of times you get on the other end of this thing, and it's like, okay, I got rid of that guy. Now I'm running off with another guy. And she's going to find the shallowness in that as well, and she'll become disillusioned in that at some point. And, with prayer and some sacrifice on your end, when the shallowness hits, the disillusionment hits with her new situation, she may say, man, I need to get back to where I know I was grounded and where I was solid. So don't give up. For sure, don't give up. And I think, Dan, I think you would echo that, right? Because, Dan, you were... A lot of times you were like, okay, I'm done with this lifestyle, and you'd fall back into it. And it's like,
0: yeah.
1: I'm done, I'm back.
4: Mm-hmm.
1: And it's journey.
0: It's a yo-yo.
1: It's a yo-yo. But at some point you're like, okay, I'm done with it, and you were done with it, and you were able to turn the page and build a chaste life with your wife.
0: Yeah.
1: So I would just say, Susan, don't give up.
3: Because she has given up, and
1: yeah.
3: Like I said, she

0: She's still married to my son-in-law, and she's living with another man.
1: Okay.
0: You know, and so then I have a hard time with that as well.
1: Sure.
0: You know, it's just, and we didn't speak for the longest time because I told her to stop going after men and take care of her children. And we didn't, she didn't, for a few months, she never even talked to me or let the children be near me.
1: Sure.
0: Yeah.
1: I got
2: she's
1: it.
2: She's in so much pain.
1: Yeah. Trial of the time. Yeah. No, you got it. You got it. All right, Susan, Leah, just don't give up. Just do not give up. Just keep the prayers going. Keep just keep knocking on the door of heaven. Invoke our Blessed Mother for her intercession, because she works miracles. Just keep banging on the doors of heaven until the miracle shows up. She sees the error of her ways, which she will. At some point, and then she'll know where to come back to. So that's the best I've got for you. But I think don't give up. All right?
0: She's rebelling, you know, against it. That's what I feel.
1: Yeah. Right. Yeah. But
2: she's in pain.
1: Yeah, she's in pain, and so she's thinking, "Oh, this is how I can soothe my pain." And there may be a revenge piece here. Well, you know, you're out with all your porn girlfriends. Well, I'll get myself a real boyfriend, and so who knows what's going on. Bottom line, though, what we do know is this isn't the path for her to find peace in her life, and that will come back up, and she needs to know where the safe harbor is, and that's going to be you. So just keep praying for her. All right. Fair enough. All right. Goodness gracious. Yeah. So Dan and Roxanne, these are such sad stories, and I know you run across them, and I certainly have as a therapist, and it breaks your heart because it destroys so many lives. And you're right, Dan. I mean, this is Satan's got to be so happy with pornography on the internet. Yep. Mm-hmm. I mean, this is just, I mean, you couldn't ask for, if you were Satan, for a better setup to destroy marriages, souls, pull people into hell. I mean, this is just a perfect setup.
2: It is.
3: Yeah.
1: So, Roxanne, so this journey of forgiveness, did you get to a point, how long did it take you to get to a point where you could actually look Dan in the eye and say, "I forgive you"?
3: I think that happened fairly quickly. Doesn't mean that the anger went away or the hurt, but I could choose to forgive, especially to restore our marriage. But there was reparation that needed to happen. I couldn't just, I forgive you, life goes on.
1: Yeah.
3: You have to rebuild trust, so that there were things we had to put boundaries in order for me to feel safe again in our marriage.
1: Let's talk about what were some of those boundaries.
3: Well, of course, he had to break up his affair with her. And he let her go, of course. She could no longer work there.
1: Yeah.
3: And then, you know, he just had to accept the fact that I needed to know where he was at every moment.
1: Okay.
3: Whenever, you know, I started feeling insecure or wondering where he's at. So technology now came in where we had an app called Find My Friends, where I could actually locate where he's at instead of calling him saying, "Where are you?" He, you know, thank God he was willing to do all that. Otherwise, it wouldn't have worked, I think, because I couldn't rebuild trust without him being open to those kind of boundaries. And then, you know, just how he even, both of us interact with the opposite sex, you know, friends and stuff. It's like we put boundaries on that. No, there's no going out and, you know, for coffee with the opposite sex friend, because, you know, the enemy will put temptation there.
1: Oh my goodness. Yeah.
3: So just those kind of things. And, you know, just he would have to show some behavior changes in order, you know, to rebuild it.
1: So, Dan, how did you feel about those boundaries?
2: they were okay with me. It was a little hard at first, but I had a phenomenal counselor who I learned a lot from that I use to teach my own clients now. But he told me once that anytime I was resistant to her anger, her wanting to know what I'm doing, any her control, anything, he said, for quite a while, I have no rights.
1: Mm-hmm. Oh, I love that. Yeah,
2: I have no rights for anything. I have no right to be angry about her anger. I have no right to be defensive. I have no right to say, well, you can't keep track of everything I do. You can't. No. Everything. She's full slate. Everything she wants to know, she needs to know. And until I rebuild that trust, I don't have any rights.
1: That's anymore, brilliant.
2: Because I blew that.
1: Yeah. And boy, as a therapist, I'm like, yeah, that's right. You forfeited all of that by your misbehavior. Yep. And it's going to take a while before you get to claim any rights at all. Right, exactly, yeah. Exactly.
2: Yeah. Well, and as it is now, I don't care. I'm fine with it. We still have that app on our phones.
1: Yeah.
2: And it's part of convenience, but it's not because she wants to know where I'm at. It's just like, oh, is he on his way back from Home Depot yet? You know,
1: yeah.
2: That kind of thing.
1: Yeah.
2: You know, so.
1: Yeah.
2: But I don't care.
1: Well, and I think, too, I mean, my hunch is that there's a certain that perhaps you even experienced a certain relief that, okay, now there's some accountability going on. Now I've got, you know, I can't be sneaking around anymore. And this is going to actually help me do better. I mean, you can't really look into the future much, but what might have been. But if Roxanne would have booted you out and said, no, you're gone, son, you're staying gone, like, you know, I'll forward your mail, what would your life be like today, do you think?
2: It would not be where I am. Hmm. I don't know that I would have continued in recovery. I don't know that I would have had the strength to have a purpose to change to recovery. I'm sure I would have been a complete wreck, and I know that's what was the enemy's goal,
1: yeah,
2: is to, you know, divide our family and, you know, get me into a position to where I had no hope. But she doesn't like me saying this sometimes, but I say I was married to an angel, and that's the only reason I'm still here. It's because she, you know, she listened to God.
1: Yes. And I your testimony is so powerful, because this is what life can be when you take that vow till death do us part seriously and say, okay, I'm in this thing. How are we going to fix this problem, right? And we're easy to pull the divorce ripcord and say, okay, I'm out of here. I'm bailing out. One of the best couples I had, they'd been married, I think, just 2 or 3 months, and they came into my office and they sat down and on the little love seat, and I said, okay, what's going on? What can I help you with? Well, and the husband's eyes immediately went to the floor, right? Well, there's a big clue, right? and the wife, she was so cute. She reached over and took her husband's hands in her hands, and she looked at me and she said, my husband is struggling with pornography, and we're here to find out what I can do to help him. And I'm like, oh,
3: wow,
1: bingo. Bingo, right? Okay, now we can work on this thing together. She was such a sweetheart. And you know what? I only worked with him for a few months, and he really, with her support, he was able to really overcome his addiction. Now, he was young. He didn't have 20 years at it. But still, I think the experience I had is that when the wife is in the husband's corner and says, okay, I understand this is an addiction. I understand this isn't about me. And Roxanne, maybe we can talk about it when we come back after the break, that this whole guilt that women tend to feel like maybe something's wrong with me. Maybe I'm not enough of this or enough of that. And how to overcome kind of some of that self-guilt that women place on themselves. You're listening to Marriage Unhindered. I'm your host, Doug Hinder, licensed marriage and family therapist, talking about sexual addiction and the roles wives can play in helping their husbands, and vice versa, of course, but talking with Dan and Roxanne Ox about their journey through this, out of the quagmire, out of the swamp, and into a wonderful marriage that they've got going right now. 888-914-9149. You can take a quick break, come back. And we're going to have a couple more callers we'll get to. Don't go away. Things are just getting interesting.
4: God created something in the family dynamic and the raising of children that is a beautiful picture. It's a picture of the church. So there's an eternal representation here in this. And if we can put forward that message and help people see it and live it as an example to the culture around us, I think it goes a long way.
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6: Hi, this is Archbishop Joseph Nauman of the Archdiocese of Kansas City in Kansas. Let us pray. Remember, O most gracious Virgin Mary, that never was it known that anyone who fled to thy protection, implored thy help, or sought thy intercession was left unaided. Inspired by this confidence, I fly unto thee, O Virgin of Virgins, my Mother. To thee do I come, before thee I stand sinful and sorrowful. O Mother of the Word incarnate, despise not my petitions, but in thy mercy, hear and answer me.
7: 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Our prayer time will begin at 6:30 p.m. with a reflection on the day's gospel. Families will then recite the Holy Rosary and have some fellowship time together. 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For more information, go to redseaministries.org/events. Come pray with us at 6:30 p.m. on the second Monday of each month.
8: The Catholic Church teaches that Mary, the mother of Christ, remained a virgin her entire life. This was also the belief of the Protestant reformers Luther and Calvin. Surprisingly, however, today most Protestants reject this belief. They ask, if Mary remained a virgin, then why does the Bible refer to the brothers and sisters of the Lord in Mark chapter 6, verse 3? The answer is that in ancient Jewish culture, the terms brother and sister were not only used for the children of the same parents, but also for relatives. The word used in the Bible's original Greek to mean brother was adelphos, which can also mean relative, cousin, or kinsman, as well as sibling. In a similar way, in Mark chapter 6, verse 17, Herod's half-brother Philip is referred to as his brother. Today, we often refer to fellow Christians as brothers and sisters. Likewise, the first Christians also addressed each other as brother or sister, even when they were unrelated biologically. Examining the truths of the Catholic faith, this is faithforensics.org.
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1: Hey, welcome back. 888-914-9149. I hope you're really enjoying today's conversation. I know I am. I'm talking with Roxanne and Dan Oxt about Dan's 25-plus year journey into pornography and all kinds of other sexual acting out, the effect that had on their marriage. Roxanne hung in there. And they worked through it. Dan has been sober from all of these things for 12 plus years, for quite a while now, and they've rebuilt a wonderful marriage. And I think their story is so encouraging, and I'm so impressed with Roxanne, because she hung in there at a time when most women would have said, no, I'm not doing that anymore. So I think it's a great story, great testimony, and I am so pleased to be able to bring their story to you. We've got a couple of callers. Let's go down to Georgia to Yolanda. Hello, Yolanda.
11: Hello. It's very nice to speak with you, and it's beautiful to hear this testimony from this couple.
1: Thank you.
11: Because I am in the same situation, and I feel like her. You know, I forgive and forgive, but there's times when I feel arrogant and proud of him, and then it goes to division in our children. Like, they had to choose from mom and dad. Hmm. And it's a big suffering in between. So my question is to these beautiful couple, what they recommend me to do in this situation that I am, where I forgive him hmm. and I love him, and he still have this like arrogance or proud. Mm-hmm. That keep us divided from mama and children and from his family and wife.
1: So his arrogance and his pride, what does it cause him to do? Does it just cause him to get into fights, or is he acting out in other ways, or what? How does that show up?
11: He acts like saying, I don't kill, I don't drink, I don't do this, I'm a good father, I'm a good husband. He's good in general and everything. But then when family gatherings come, he put me in the back. He don't share me with my children and with his family. Mm. Like, there is a lot of pride. Like, I'm always the victim for him, and letting them know that I'm the victim.
1: Mm-hmm. Okay. Dan, Roxanne, any thoughts?
2: I think he's got a lot of pride, as she says, and there's humility that needs to be recognized in awareness. And I remember the scripture where it says that, you know, God has no use for a prideful man. Yeah. Humility and surrender is what it's about, to be close to God and be of God. And it's that falls right into the family and relationships. And I just think that he needs some other men who are godly men to be, in groups with, in maybe Bible studies with, or things like that, and to learn what it means to be a real man. I mean, you know, man is the head of the household according to, you know, scripture, but that doesn't mean they're tyrants.
1: Right.
2: There's a big difference. There's a support. There's a behavior that has to happen, you know, with that. And I think there's more ways to learn that, and some of those, you know, other types of men's groups and so forth can do that. But if he wants to talk to us, you know, we're willing to, you know, help him.
1: For sure. And I think, you know, Yolanda, my thought on this is, listen, I mean, the problem with pride is I don't need anybody, I don't need any help and all that kind of stuff. And so I think, you know, I would say two things. A, you just got to pray for him, for humility, that he gets that he acquires the virtue of humility. Second thing is, I think I would gently, but talk to him about how his behavior hurts you, right? And I talk on the show about the formula, right? I feel when you, and I like to ask you to please, and just say, listen, I feel hurt, I feel unappreciated, I feel unloved when you don't, you know, acknowledge me in front of the children or in front of your family or whatever. And I'd like to ask you to please, you know, be a little kinder to me in front of these people, something like that. You can open the door for him to be kinder to you and to treat you better. Only he can decide to do it. So I think prayer, and then just let him know how his behavior hurts you, but gently, not as a criticism, but just to educate him about it. And hope that and pray that he will walk through that door to be kinder and gentler to you. Does that make sense?
11: Yes, and I want to ask the couple that to keep in prayer this situation in between Mary and Joseph, the seven sorrows.
1: There you go. Yeah, mm-hmm. Very good.
2: Yep.
1: Very good. All right. Thank you. Thanks, Yolanda. So, Jim, did our other caller drop? Okay. Yeah, we had another caller out there who had disagreed with us a little bit, but it looks like she dropped. So there we go. We're free to go on our own merry way here. So there you go. All right, we just have a few more minutes. And you know what, Dan, I always run out of time on this, so let's jump in right now. Talk about your organization. What's the work you're doing? How can people find out more about you? Where can they go to get help if they're struggling with pornography or other types of sexual addictions?
2: Well, roadtopurity.com is the website of the organization. And we are built on helping people struggling with, you know, sexual sin and pornography, those kinds of things. But we, because of the situation with, you know, Roxanne being on board now with us and everything we're doing and where we've grown, we have are evolving to beyond that, working with couples and so forth. And we're working with general woundedness in families, helping them, helping work with just working with people, individuals and families find their true identity, where pornography and sexual, you know, sin is the most common way it reveals itself. Yeah. But there's so many other ways that it happens. And we have new programs that we're working on to help just that. And as well as anybody goes to our website, there's contact us links there for both I and Roxanne to, they got questions and they want help, they want to talk and whatever, yeah. They can fill it out.
1: And we'll put that in the show notes for sure, roadtopurity.com. Roxanne, what's your role there? What are you doing?
3: Well, I do a little bit of everything.
1: Yeah, I'm sure.
3: But I am starting now to talk to other women who are, you know, struggling.
1: Yeah.
3: You know, having their spouse with this kind of issue, maybe similar or different, but I am just coaching, I would say.
1: Yeah.
3: Is what the help that I'm able to offer. I'm not a counselor, so I can only just kind of, you know, help in the sense that I've been through what they've gone through and give them a bit of my knowledge over the years of what I've learned. And but I help with also order taking that. I mean, not order taking, filling orders, that kind of thing, administrative. But but I am, you know, just, you know, when God gives you, you know, graces, you want to help others too.
1: Oh, yeah.
3: I
1: am really encouraged by the fact that you're available to talk with women who are in the same situation. Mm-hmm. And because this problem destroys a lot of marriages, but it doesn't have to. And I think real quick, we only got a couple of minutes, but Roxanne, did family and friends, did other people encourage you to get a divorce and leave them and just move on with your life?
3: They didn't outright say it, but, you know, sometimes, you know, some people react like, wow, you know, they'd say, oh, you're strong and all that. But I'm like, I wasn't really strong. It's just I did not feel called to leave. To me, it was important to stay together for the children, too. And I, you know, by staying faithful, I just see the rewards of that. God, you know, blesses our family when we stay faithful. And I thank God that we did. I mean, hindsight, I wouldn't change anything.
1: Yeah.
3: By the grace of God, we were able to talk to our kids about what happened. And, you know, our son now works here helping Dan and is part of the ministry. And our daughter also helps out. So it's been a blessing. I mean, you know, they're able to also talk to others from their perspective of children.
1: Well, right, exactly right. What's it like to grow up with in a home where dad, you know, is kind of out of control and mom, and I'm sure they saw mom cry. I'm sure they saw some of the conflicts and I'm just so impressed, Roxanne, with you. I mean, you're such a wonderful role model for so many women that healing is possible. You're great. You're doing great. So listen, I just want to thank you for coming on the show. I'd love to do it again. And again, that's roadtopurity.com. Dan and Roxanne Oxt. All right. Thanks for being on the show. We always end with a memorari, as you know, because there's some couple out there who's going to find about some sexual deviance in their marriage. Perhaps tonight they're going to need a lot of grace to start to rebuild as Dan and Roxanne did. So please join me. Remember, O most gracious Virgin Mary, that never was it known that anyone who fled to thy protection, implored thy help, or sought thy intercession was left unaided. Inspired by this confidence, we fly to thee, O Virgin of Virgins, our Mother. To thee do we come, before thee we stand sinful and sorrowful. O Mother, the Word incarnate, despise not our petitions, but in thy mercy hear and answer us. Amen. Great show tomorrow. I got a bishop on tomorrow. You don't want to miss that.
12: Hi, I'm Father Henry Cuellar, Jr. I'm the pastor here at St. Joseph Catholic Church in Manor, Texas, and this is 60 Seconds on the Eucharist. You know, St. Augustine speaks about you are what you eat, and that's kind of paraphrasing what he says, but truly, you are what you eat, right? So taking that to the level of the Eucharist, when we come to receive the Eucharist, we should always be taking the Eucharist with the understanding that we are becoming more Christ-like. Every moment that we come to receive the Holy Eucharist, we are truly taking in ourselves the full divinity of Christ. Christ, fully present, is there, and He wants to share Himself with us so we might become like Him, becoming imitators of Christ. And so when we come to receive Holy Eucharist, we have to be really aware of what we are receiving. Or I would say, whom we are receiving. That we really have to be able to say, Lord, I want to receive You so that I might be like You. That I might become like You. That I may truly become an image of You here on earth.
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15: Ave Maria in the Afternoon is a co-production of Ave Maria Radio and EWTN Radio and carried across the EWTN Global Catholic Radio Network. Welcome to Ave Maria in the Afternoon, examining the world through the lens of faith from the heart of the Church to help us navigate the culture. Here's Dr. Marcus Peter.
16: Good afternoon. Thank you very much for joining us on this hour of Ave Maria in the Afternoon. I'm Marcus Peter. Blessed to be joining you today. Thank you very much for making the time. I want to begin by sharing that Ave Maria Radio is going through our pledge drives. Do pray for us and support your local Catholic radio station. Now, we're going to begin this hour by talking with my dear friend, Dr. Gregory Popchak. There are wounds that can actually lead us to God, and then there are certain dispositions that can distort the way we see God. And so we in the Christian life require the formation of our conscience so that we know the difference between guilt and scrupulosity. Guilt actually has a good place. I get heartbroken whenever I hear people who especially identify as quote-unquote formerly Catholic or used to be Catholic. And one of the first things they say is, well, you know, I hated the guilt associated with the faith, you know, the fear of hell. Well, even if you don't want to talk about hell, the doctrine of hell itself is simply the result of a loving God who doesn't want us to be forced to love Him. Hell, to put it in simple terms, is nothing other than the eternal dwelling state of those who have rejected God in this life. It is a choice in that sense that leads a soul towards the hell of their own making that eventually leads to an eternal hell. And the same is true of heaven. Guilt, properly speaking, therefore, is the disposition of the soul that recognizes something in me is not right with God. And so guilt can be positive in the sense that it should compel us to make right that which is not right with God. Scrupulosity, so guilt says, get right with God right now. Scrupulosity says, you are broken and you're going to spiral in that brokenness. And so that's the difference. Greg is going to talk with us about guilt versus scrupulosity, and he's going to give us tools to navigate out of scrupulosity. After that, I want to talk about the Feast of Our Lady of Sorrows. Today is also the anniversary of the passing of our second child, Mary, into eternal life. We lost her through miscarriage, and we lost her on the Feast of Our Lady of Sorrows, and it was a bittersweet consolation knowing that Our Lady had her heart broken the way our hearts were broken at the loss of our child. It was quite intimately united with Mary's loss of Jesus. And then for the remainder of the hour, we'll talk with Father Donald Calloway about his book on Dominic and the Holy Rosary, and you don't want to miss that. For now, the headlines.
17: Thank you, Marcus, and good afternoon, everyone. This is your Ave Maria Radio News for Tuesday, September 15th. It's the Feast of Our Lady of Sorrows. And today's news is brought to you by Visiting Angels, providing loving care and assistance for seniors in need at visitingangels.com. The Supreme Court is rejecting the Trump administration's attempt to restrict mail-in voting. The High Court said it would not consider the emergency application the Trump administration filed seeking to block a lower court ruling that said the regulation was most likely unlawful. The decision blocks the U.S. Postal Service from implementing the new restrictions. Two conservative justices, Clarence Thomas and Samuel Alito, dissented. FBI Director Kash Patel says 10 of the world's most wanted criminals have been captured under his leadership. Patel told the Senate Judiciary Committee during its annual FBI oversight hearing that crime is down and the agency has avoided major security incidents at events like the World Cup. He also defended changes to the FBI hiring criteria that allows some offenders to be considered for employment. Senator Mitch McConnell is back in the U.S. Senate. The 84-year-old is on the Senate floor in a wheelchair, his first public appearance since June. Senators returned to Capitol Hill yesterday from their break. McConnell was hospitalized after falling at his Washington, D.C. residence 3 months ago. And the Federal Reserve is holding its two-day policy meeting with an interest rate decision expected tomorrow. The Fed is widely expected to raise rates by a quarter percentage point for the first time in over 3 years. This comes as inflation remains above the central bank's 2% target. From the AveMariaRadio.net news desk, I'm Dan McGraw.
16: Good afternoon and welcome back. I'm Marcus Peter. My friend Dr. Gregory Popchek, founder of CatholicCounselors.com, together with his bride Lisa, author of more than 20 popular books, host of More to Life, heard each day at 10 a.m. Eastern on EWTN Radio. Greg and Lisa are also the founders of this amazing app called the Catholic HOM, Households on Mission app. It provides couples and parents with the coaching and resources they need to build strong domestic churches. And Greg joins us every week to talk about flourishing within marriage and the family from the perspective of theology of the body and scriptures and the teachings of the church. This week, we talk about scrupulosity and guilt. Greg, thank you for joining us. How are you?
18: I'm well. Thanks for having me.
16: You know, Greg, I spent too much time thinking about this, and now I'm wondering if I might be a little scrupulous about the conversation itself.
18: And that's possible, of course, you know. So let's talk about the difference between scrupulosity and guilt. And, you know, because there is a healthy sense of guilt. Mm-hmm. And guilt can actually be a really important part of living a healthy and an abundant life. But it can also cause problems for us if that guilt becomes scruples. And the difference is this. Guilt is actually feels hopeful. Guilt is the Holy Spirit's way of saying, hey, you could do that better. Let me show you how. And so it allows me to confront the mistakes that I've made, the times that I don't live the way God is calling me to live, or the times that I don't live up to the person that I want to be. But it gives me a way forward, and it says, hey, here's what you can do better. So, you know, like St. Paul says in Romans 8:1, there is now therefore no condemnation for those who dwell in Christ. You know, the Holy Spirit has a way of bringing my limitations and my faults and my failings to my attention without making me feel condemned for it. In fact, he helps me have a sense of conviction that allows me to feel hopeful and positive about the difference that I can make and the things I can do to bring healing to the damage I might have caused. Scruples, though, is guilt that causes me to just sit in my wrongness and be wrong. It's the voice of the enemy saying, you know, shame on you, you messed up, you know, you're hopeless, you can never make anything right, the best way that you can fix anything is just to sit there and feel miserable for what you did. Which, of course, cuts me off of God's mercy and cuts me off from the grace that I need to make things better. And then, if I really get stuck in scruples, then it can become scrupulosity, which is actually a disorder. It can be a kind of obsessive compulsive disorder, where, you know, OCD we think of as that disorder where people maybe are worrying about contamination of their hands or those sorts of things. Well, scrupulosity becomes a kind of obsessive compulsive problem where I'm worried about spiritual contamination, where I haven't said my prayers properly, or I haven't confessed my sins properly, or I worry that something might be a sin even though I think it probably isn't, but I just torment myself with, well, gosh, if I had done that right, or if I could have done that differently. And it doesn't give me that sense of hope or point me toward a direction for healing. It just causes me to sit in regret and guilt.
16: So you'll have to forgive me if I do this little thing with alliteration, but back in Protestantism, there was this overemphasis on alliterating certain key things to pay attention to, and you accidentally did that, where scrupulosity keeps you in condemnation, guilt has the task of giving you conviction, and that orders you towards salvation. I invite you to speak a little more into that.
18: Yeah, of course. So, you know, the idea of conviction, not in the sense of I'm convicted as a prisoner, you know, but I have conviction in the sense of, oh, I can make this better. I have this drive to heal the damage that my actions have caused, or this sense of hope that, oh, I can make a positive difference. Look, I see how I can use the gifts God's given me to make this right again. And that feels good, right? So healthy guilt actually feels good because it draws us closer to God. It gives us the grace we need to make a positive difference in the situation that we might have caused some problems in. Whereas that sense of condemnation, you know, comes from the enemy, the accuser, who just says to us, shame on you for getting it wrong. You know, God can never love somebody like you because you're a constant screw up and you never get anything right. And look, this is just the latest example of the way you mess everything up all the time. You know, and we have a tendency to really think that we need to go there in order to demonstrate real remorse. And a lot of us were raised that way. You know, a lot of us were raised in households where, you know, parents meant well, but they didn't necessarily teach us what to do to fix things. So we got the impression that the correction ended with us feeling really, really bad about what we did. And if we could just convince our mom and dad that we feel really, really, really bad about what we did, then they'll stop feeling really, really bad about what we did and leave us alone. And so it becomes this kind of performative thing where we just make ourselves miserable to prove to the world how miserable and how sorry we truly are. That's not what God wants. God wants us to get with the program, use the grace he's giving us to make it right, you know, to repair the damage that our actions might have caused, to learn the lessons that we need to learn from our mistakes, and then just do better. You know, and he gives us the grace to do that, and that actually feels good to know that I can do that. I can make a mistake. I can you know, commit a sin even, but I can learn from that, and I can use that experience to do better next time. I feel good about that. But whenever I get stuck in scruples or even scrupulosity, which is sort of the next, you know, scruples on steroids, then I start beating up on myself. I start cycling, you know, over and over again. This is what I did wrong, and there's nothing I can do about it. And what's wrong with me that I keep doing these wrong things? And I just sit there and my wrongness and be wrong. And that's the difference between the condemnation that St. Paul is talking about, you know, in Romans 8:1, that there's no condemnation for those who are in Christ Jesus, versus that sense of conviction that the Holy Spirit does give us that feels hopeful and positive and good.
16: Are there things that we're doing in life, Greg, right now that unfortunately cause it to be easier for us to spiral in scruples?
18: You mean in the sense of like the actions that we do in the first place?
16: Even just the development of bad habits, so that whenever bad things happen, it's easier to spiral rather than, you know, how you and Lisa talk about putting your guards up ahead of time before the issue happens?
18: I think, you know, change is hard, condemnation is easy. You know, I even whenever I want to change, you know, sometimes I don't get as far as thinking, well, what could I do differently? Because I feel like I'm a victim of my circumstances. We develop what's called an external control fallacy. That's the idea that I'm just a victim of what's happening to me, and there's nothing I can do about it. You know, I had to get angry because that's the only logical response to somebody behaving this way, or I had to commit this sin because that's the only way I know how to cope with this situation, and that's just all there is. So what I do then is I beat up on myself. You know, what's wrong with me? I can't believe I did that. My life is just so awful. This is the only thing I can do. But when I have that sense of conviction, you know, I'm able to say, all right, you know, yes, this situation is less than ideal. And yes, this is frustrating when this person acts this way or this thing happens or I find myself struggling in this area. But what's one small change I could make? You know, what's one small thing I could do differently to try to respond a little better, to be more of the person God's calling me to be? Not necessarily get it perfect, but to learn something from the experience that I had committing that sin or making that error. What could I do better next time? And if I could focus on that, then that's a healthy sense of guilt. It's calling my attention to the problem, but it's enabling me to make a plan and use the resources and get the support that God has given me to do better. And that's really all he wants from me. He doesn't want me to sit and condemn myself and feel awful for the things that I've done. He wants me to celebrate his mercy and recognize that, you know, even in these situations, he still loves me, and he wants me to learn, and he's supporting me in doing better. So I can feel good about these things and not get caught up in what I did wrong.
16: Greg, can you please recommend the Catholic H.O.M. Network and and just the resources that you and Lisa put out to help people grow through this.
18: Sure. I mean, and so whether we're talking about learning from our mistakes as parents instead of beating ourselves up, we can go get the coaching support you need from the Catholic HOM app. Lisa and I and our whole team of pastoral counselors is on the Catholic HOM app every day providing parent coaching. But we're also teaching parents how to live out the 12 habits that we discovered in our research on Catholic families who successfully raised all their kids to a faithful adulthood. But if folks would like more personalized assistance in overcoming scruples or scrupulosity, they can always reach out to us at Catholic Counseling. 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
16: I've been talking with Dr. Greg Popchick. He and his bride, Lisa, are the co-founders of CatholicCounselors.com, and together they've authored more than 20 popular books. 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My bride and I have thrived in our marriage because of so much of what they've put out. And so I hope that you have found some resources to combat scrupulosity and to work virtuously with guilt. Stay tuned, I'm Marcus Peter.
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16: Good afternoon and welcome back. I'm Marcus Peter. The Feast of Our Lady of Sorrows started off as medieval devotion, it then firmly got established in the liturgical calendar by Pope Pius VII in 1817. The feast day calls us not to escape grief, but to kneel within it, to enter deeply into it. And it's not the feast of a triumphal queen. This really is the feast day of a mother who weeps. And this paradox, celebrating sorrow, should give us pause. In a culture bent on eliminating pain at all cost, which has yielded us more harm than good, a feast like this is a scandal, and you can almost picture the public outcry. But yet this feast day stands in utter defiance of the modern creed, that suffering is meaningless, pain must be anesthetized, hidden or erased, truth itself must yield if it dares to cause discomfort. Our Lady of Sorrows proclaims to every generation, suffering is without meaning. It can be endured. It must be endured. And if born with faith, it is transfigured. Suffering has inherent meaning. The foundation of the feast is unmistakably biblical. Simeon's prophecy in the temple about a sword will pierce your own soul. For centuries, it's been a summary of Mary's destiny. So from the moment she gave her fiat, she consented to not just bear Christ, but to bear all the sorrows entailed in that vocation. We don't understand, but in Jewish tradition, prophecy of this kind of sorrow was understood as participation in the long-time agony of the collective body of Israel. So this language of daughter of Zion in Lamentations, she is pictured as being weeping by the gates of Israel, Jerusalem. She's bereft of her children. She's inconsolable in her mourning. And Mary actually embodied this figure physically. In her motherhood, she became both Israel's daughter and the church's mother. Her suffering was bound to the covenantal pain of God's people. Second Temple Judaism expanded this theology of redemptive suffering. The martyrs of the Maccabean revolt, especially that mother in 2 Maccabees 7, who watched her seven sons tortured and slain, they were honored precisely because they embraced suffering for fidelity to God and his law. That mother stood as a kind of type of Mary, because she too would stand beneath the torment of her son's suffering. And never once did she curse God. She didn't shrink from fidelity. She consented to it with her tears. The fathers of the church drew that line directly. Ambrose called Mary the mother of the martyrs, because she endured in her heart what the martyrs endured in their bodies. The medieval flowering of this devotion was not sentimentalism, then it was an acknowledgement of reality. No disciple escapes the cross. No one who loves Christ can escape the wounds that come from him. And Mary leads the way as exemplar. Her heart is pierced sevenfold, according to the tradition of the church. But here lies the rub. Our age has no tolerance for pain or sorrow. We're allergic to it. We treat suffering not as a crucible for development of virtue, but as an aberration. It must be surgically removed from human life. No, consider the anti-virtue culture we breathe. A culture that loathes work, despises diligence. It recoils at the notion of self-denial. It mocks submission of the intellect and will to truth and to God. And we are told endlessly that the goal of life is comfort and pleasure, unfettered self-expression. In that kind of a narrative, suffering is not simply painful. It is an offense. It's intolerable. It must be eliminated, even at the cost of our humanity. Is it any wonder, then, that movements like this spiral into these evil neo-Marxist fantasies of liberation from every form of constraint? You know, they promise us a utopia where we will finally abolish all pain, all hierarchy, all religion, even truth itself, and man will be completely free, wealth will be replete. That's a lie hatched from the pits of hell. The attempts to banish suffering only produce more suffering. History proves it, because it severs us from the one place that suffering can be transfigured, which is the cross of Jesus Christ. So this feast day, Our Lady of Sorrows, it speaks directly into this madness for us. It insists that when you embrace sorrow, you're not being masochistic. You're necessarily going into the training ground for your virtue. You're choosing to endure hardship without complaint, for the sake of love. That is the path of love and discipleship. That if you want to gain your soul, and in this case your family, your culture, then you learn the forgotten art of suffering well. When Mary stood at the foot of the cross, she didn't stand as a stoic or a philosopher or someone detached from pain. She was a mother undone by grief. She was holding together her shattered heart in faith. She had watched her son beaten and mocked and pierced and finally killed before her very eyes. I know of the story of a mother who lost her son, her child, immediately after childbirth. And she said from that point on, the Feast of Good Friday felt very different, because she knew what it was like to hold the lifeless body of her son in her hands. And so John tells us simply in the Gospel, standing by the cross of Jesus were his mother. That's all, but that's more than enough. Because Mary didn't flee. She could have. She didn't hide her face. The spectacle was not only shameful, it was publicly disgraceful to her. But she stood. And in standing, she became the model for all discipleship. She endured the pain that no parent should ever endure, holding the lifeless body of her child. So yes, Michelangelo and countless others have captured that in marble in the Pietà. But the reality was flesh and blood and tears. Mary's hands cradled
0: a bloody corpse once full of life. Her womb's beloved son was broken in death and held in her embrace. And that's not a metaphor. That's an historical fact. Mary, a Jewish mother, held her Jewish son crucified by Roman authority at the demand of her own Sanhedrin, her own people's leaders. Her anguish is not abstract. Yes, it's in the scriptures, but it's as real as the tomb, as death, as life. And that's how her reality becomes comfort and solace to our suffering. Every year, this feast day carries a weight heavier than most for my bride and I. On this day, we remember the passing of our second child, Mary, whom we lost through miscarriage. Her tiny life slipped beyond the veil, and we never got to cradle her in our arms. We trust, we hope, we pray that she is now forever cradled in the arms of our Mother of Sorrows, because grief like that, when it hit me at that point, it was unspeakable. But Mary's tears helped us find a voice. Grief pressed in again in our family. My bride and I stood with our dearest friends as they buried their newborn son, Samuel Michael, taken from them by birth complications. To watch parents lower the coffin, a coffin the size of a cradle, into the earth, it rends your soul. Because words can't do nothing, can't do anything in that moment. All I could pray at that mass was that, Mother, Holy Mother, you've been here. You buried Jesus, so you know our agony. You know the agony of a mother's heart split open. You know this pain intimately, personally, deeply, passionately. Parents, hear this. There's no grief you bear that Mary doesn't enter with you. No anguish you carry that she does not shoulder beside you. And as much as you might love your children, Mary loves them infinitely more in God. And she held her son's broken body. She knows the searing heat of loss. She will not leave you alone in yours. This is not a private devotion. This feast day is a call to arms for us. Parents especially, let's lead our children to the cross. We have to stop trying to shield them from sorrow. We have to prepare their hearts to face it with courage and grace. Let them know early, suffering isn't optional. It's woven into the fabric of life in a fallen world. And to attempt to deny that is to surrender to the delusion of a secular age. It promises happiness without pain, love without sacrifice, redemption without blood, and delivers nothing but deception and destruction. So if you want your children to stand firm in a world that's drunk on its own lies, then immerse them in the sorrow of this feast. Teach them that to love Christ is to suffer with him. Teach them that the blessed life is not free from pain, but transfigured through pain in Christ. Because only then will they be emboldened against fear. Only then will they recognize that this present dogma can be eradicated because it's empty deception. Our Lady of Sorrows whispers to us what she whispered to John beneath the cross. Behold your mother. She invites us to draw near, to place our pain in her pierced heart, to discover that in her sorrow and in her son's cross, every anguish will find a home, an eternal home. Stay tuned. I'm Marcus Peter.
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0: who not only knew that he did wrong, but also wished that he had not? A Catholic who does wrong still believes his faith is true. There is always hope for the man who knows that he is doing wrong, but there is no hope for the man who, in doing wrong, calls the wrong right. The Catholic gets off the road like anyone else, but he never throws away the map.
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2: 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And behold, I am with you always until the end of the age."
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4: Good afternoon and welcome back. I'm Marcus Peter. Saint Dominic is without a doubt one of the most influential individuals in church history, not just because of the formation of the Dominican order, but because of the spirituality of embracing both the great work of prayer and preaching and also the propagation of the Holy Rosary. Joining me to talk about Saint Dominic and the Rosary is Father Donald Calloway, the author, most recently, of Saint Dominic and the Rosary, a graphic novel. Father Donald Calloway is Vicar Provincial and Vocation Director for the Mother of Mercy Province of the Marian Fathers of the Immaculate Conception, and as I mentioned, author of this great graphic novel, Saint Dominic and the Rosary. Father, thank you for joining us. How are you?
5: Oh, I'm doing great. Yeah, thank you so much for having me.
4: You know, it feels like every time I speak to you, you read my mind and wrote a book that's befitting either me or my family.
5: Oh, great. Awesome. Glad it works out that way.
4: So, my family and I, we have a Dominican spirituality. In fact, my bride and I are discerning and information to become lay Dominicans. And so as soon as I saw this book, I immediately jumped on it. I love Dominic greatly. And I want to ask you to share about Dominic and his legacy and the gift that his life was and still is to the church.
5: Yeah, he's one of my favorite saints. I actually went to a Dominican seminary in Washington, D.C., and so I love the Dominicans very much. And, you know, it was, I think, really in part because I love to preach, and St. Dominic, you know, is the founder of the Order of Preachers, the Dominicans, and also traditionally understood to be the founder of the Rosary, that Our Lady gave this spiritual weapon to him to use to bring back people who had fallen astray from the fullness of the truth and were leaving the church. And so for me, he's just very important, and even though that was 800 years ago, still today, you know, the fruit of his preaching, the fruit of the Dominicans is worldwide, and I'm honored to be one to spread that and to bring people to know and love St. Dominic and to know and love the Rosary.
4: So from there, Father, can you share the story of Dominic and the Rosary? How did it all begin?
5: Yeah, so, you know, initially, St. Dominic was basically a priest who helped, a diocesan priest who helped the bishop in his, and so he had a lot of responsibilities with that, and he was originally from Spain, but he was living in southern France at the time, and there was a group from a town in France called Albi that had fallen into some heresy, and they were promoting some falsehoods, and they were getting a lot of people to leave the church, and so St. Dominic, you know, he was a great speaker. He asked his bishop for permission to go out and to preach and to get these souls back, but it wasn't bearing much fruit. And they, you know, probably was quite frustrated with that because he thought, well, why isn't this working? Well, that's when tradition says Our Lady came to him as he was making a retreat in a forest in France, and she gave to him the Rosary. And there was something similar to it already. It was called the Our Lady's Psalter, praying Hail Marys on a set of beads, but there were no meditations, and it wasn't understood to be an evangelical tool.

0: with certain mysteries. But Our Lady gave this to him, and he started to use it and took it out into the streets and won back many, many souls. And to this day, the Dominicans are the main promoters of the rosary.
1: Can you please share with us, Father, that from the moment Dominic gets this great mandate from the Blessed Mother, he takes it so seriously that all of a sudden it doesn't just inform his life, it becomes a driving force in the life of his spiritual sons and daughters.
0: Mm-hmm. Yeah, that's right, exactly. Well, you know, as divine providence would have it, the timing of St. Dominic receiving the rosary was really important, because shortly after that, you know, the Black Plague hit Europe, mm-hmm. and we're talking about big numbers. I mean, I think it's like 1/4 of Europe died from this plague. We can't even imagine something like that today. It was unbelievable. And so, you know, the Dominicans were teaching people the rosary, you know, helping them to understand it. And that's actually, it was in the Black Plague that we got the second half of the Hail Mary, because the first half is right in the New Testament, the angel's greeting to Our Lady and Elizabeth's greeting to Our Lady. But the second half, you know, Holy Mary, Mother of God, pray for us sinners now and at the hour of our death, that came into existence during that time when 1/4 of Europe died, when people were worried, we may not live. We need help now and at the hour of our death, which seems to be impending. And so that was really important, because the Dominicans had a big, big role in that. And so, there's so much. There's so many stories that you could unpack.
1: Father, I don't mean to make you jump back to something you said earlier, but I think given what you've just said, I think it's important that we ask you to share, what was the Albigensian heresy? What was it teaching, and why was Dominic and therefore his spiritual sons so vehemently preaching against it?
0: Right. It was basically kind of a philosophy which crept into Christianity. Kind of a it's called dualistic outlook, a dualism, which means basically they saw material things, matter, the flesh, as kind of evil and to be, you know, avoided, and only spiritual things were worthy. They only wanted to deal with spiritual realms. And so that caused a lot of confusion in the minds and hearts of people, and they began to fall away from very core teachings of our faith. And so he sought to address that by having them meditate upon the sacred and saving mysteries, you know, as in the rosary of our faith.
1: Father, given that reality, as everyone's listening right now, there's so much that we can still learn from Dominic, but rather than dive into Dominic's spirituality in this segment, for the remaining few minutes, can you please speak to what the rosary did for Dominic's life, for the Dominicans, and what it's done for the world?
0: Yeah, well, you know, you can think about it. You know, Dominicans are everywhere around the world, and they're teaching, they're writing books, they're in parishes, they're in the missions. And, you know, one thing that I put in the book is a lot of the stories of the great Dominicans who were part of the great 16th century missionaries and went to South America and into Asia and were martyred, many of them. I mean, the list of Dominican saints is really extraordinary. I mean, the Dominicans should be so proud of that, because so many of their brothers and sisters offer their lives to help spread the faith in so many different countries. And so I think, you know, we've had great Dominican popes in the past, heroes of the faith, saints. Myself, I can't wait. I hope I lived long enough to have another Dominican pope, because I tell you, some of those, you read about those Dominican popes in the past, those were, wow, heroes of the faith. And so to me, the Dominicans are very special. And I always tell people, I'm very blessed that God called me to my religious community, the mm-hmm. Marians. But had there been another community, if I had any say in it and could to ask God, hey, can I be in this one? It would have been the Dominicans. That's how much I love them.
1: Okay, I'll be honest. And my bride knows this. We've spoken about this before. But I share that in common with you. If God did not call me to marriage and the family, which I love and adore, it would have been the Dominicans for sure.
0: That's great. Also, I love their habit. Their religious habit is when they have the full regalia and the whole thing, it's like an army in battle. I just love it.
1: So, Father, we've got about a minute left. For everyone listening right now, the rosary is a challenge. There's no way around it. It's one of those prayers that requires concentration and effort. Just a very quick fatherly exhortation to everyone listening right now. If you've not been praying the rosary, now's the time to start.
0: Yeah, and don't be discouraged, right? Because it's not easy, and you're going to get distracted. You know, I've written 6 books on the rosary. I have yet to pray what I would call a perfect rosary, in the sense that I've been pinpoint focused and just nothing else comes to my mind. No, it happens, and that's okay. We're not angels. Our minds are going to wander, but you just bring your mind and heart back to the mystery. I call it butterfly kisses, right? We're like little children. We get distracted, and as long as we come back, you know, our Lord and our Lady, they'll take all those that they can get. And so persevere, you know, it's worth it. You'll never regret doing it, but sometimes you'll regret not doing it.
1: Well, that is completely true. I'm talking with Father Donald Calloway. Father is the Vicar Provincial and Vocation Director for the Mother of Mercy Province of the Marian Fathers of the Immaculate Conception. He is also most recently the author of St. Dominic, Superhero of the Rosary, this graphic novel that's a great introduction for children. We're going to continue on the other side of the break. Stay tuned. I'm Marcus Peter.
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12: 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And then 2, connect weekly. 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
1: Good afternoon and welcome back. I'm Marcus Pete. I'm talking with Father Donald Callery. He is Vicar Provincial and Vocation Director for the Mother of Mercy Province of the Marian Fathers of the Immaculate Conception. We are talking about his most recent book, a graphic novel called Saint Dominic and the Rosary. So, Father, is one of the marks in knowing that you've made it in evangelization if someone makes a comic caricature of you?
0: You know, it's funny. I'm going to share something with you that is to me, it's a riot. Is this is a great way to do books, because if you're in the book as a comic character, you never get old. You never get overweight. You never get bald. You're always in perfect shape. I love it.
1: I didn't know where you were going, but I did not expect you to go there. That's funny. So now you and I are laughing, but just to make it as explicit as possible, you show up in the book as the introductory and pedagogical character.
0: Yeah. Yeah. So, you know, I when I was thinking about the book, how to, you know, what to put in it, how to do it, I didn't know. And I went to prayer with that. And this is the second graphic novel that I've done. So in the first one, on St. Joseph, that's what I did. I said, let me have myself in it introducing a family to St. Joseph at the National Shrine of Divine Mercy up in Massachusetts. And that went over really well. People loved it. And then when myself and Sam Estrada, who's the artist for the book, wanted to do this one on St. Dominic and the Rosary, we thought, well, let's just keep that same theme. Let's have the family that they come back. And again, they see you at the shrine, and then they ask about the rosary, and you start instructing them and going through the history and all that. And so it really worked well.
1: So I'm really glad for that, Father. And I want to ask you, this particular model, right? You clearly have young people in mind. There's something about your heart wanting to make sure that these truths are not robbed of the young. Can you please speak to that?
0: Yeah, definitely. You know, right now, I mean, as we know, the world's just crazy. It's getting crazier by the minute. And you know, everybody's trying to get the young people's attention, and oftentimes with great success, with all the devices and all those things out there. And graphic novels, secular graphic novels, are very big right now, like in society. They're everywhere. And so, you know, we got to fight fire with fire, so to speak. And since they're popular, let's baptize it, so to speak, and let's bring in the good things, the virtuous things. And so, yeah, I think that this is several that I've done. I'll probably end up doing more.
1: I'm really glad for that, because one good thing is I'm able to sit down as a father and sit my children on my lap and go through this, and the illustrations help me get through the text with them. And, of course, Dominic is a big part of our family life. So I want to ask you to do something we couldn't do in the last segment, which is to talk about what it means to have a Dominican spirituality, or at least St. Dominic's heart.
0: Right. Well, I think, you know, really at the core of a Dominican spirituality is wanting to know the truth. You know, the statement of the Marian, or of the Dominicans, is Veritas. So they love the truth, which means they love Jesus, who is the truth. And knowing him, then you can spread that love to others. And that may come in different forms. It doesn't necessarily mean that you have to be a teacher or something like that. But in whatever way that you're interacting with other people, you know, you want to bring the truth with love. And so to me, that's really a big part of the Dominican spirituality, and that being able to preach, and no matter what vocation you are in life, whether it's literally preaching from a pulpit at Mass, or by your life, by your example, by your words, by your virtue, whether you're a husband, a wife, whatever it may be. And that's why, you know, the Dominicans have that great family of the Third Order Dominicans as well. And there's been many, many saints, some of my favorite, actually, like St. Bartolo Longo, a layman who was a Third Order Dominican and was just an extraordinary man. And so I think that that's a big part of that Dominican spirituality, is wanting to get out that love, knowledge of the word of Jesus.
1: You don't just focus on Dominic alone, though. And you know what? Before we jump to those other scenes, there's one thing I'd like to highlight. You make sure to mention that Dominic used the rosary to drive out demons. Without hyper-sensationalizing the topic, I invite you to share the great spiritual merit against the works of the evil one that the rosary has.
0: Right. Well, you know, the devil really does want to take us away from that knowledge and love for Jesus. And oftentimes it's through things that we're naturally inclined to, and then we end up abusing, and it becomes a vice, and it takes us away from the saving mysteries of our faith. And so I think the greatness of St. Dominic and Dominican spirituality is realizing that, you know, we're called to have images in our mind. We're called to meditate. We're called to have an interior life that is not just an empty void. No, we're not, you know, it's not some weird Eastern religion stuff. This is, we fill it with Christ and the sacred saving mystery. So I often tell people, look, if you're struggling with a particular sin, dedicate, you know, your thoughts, your meditation, your prayer on a particular set of mysteries of the rosary, so that you're filling that void and getting rid of the vice and filling it with virtue and something that is healing to you and therapeutic to you, because the rosary really is therapeutic. It's almost medicinal. It gets the filth out and replaces it with the holy, and that's going to help big time.
1: You mentioned that it's therapeutic, Father. Can you speak a little deeper to it? And the reason why is because without Jesus, without faith in Christ and his church, it's so easy for the secular culture to want to point us in 50 billion different directions about what might possibly be therapeutic.
0: Yeah, true, right? I mean, it seems like everybody today is medicated and been diagnosed with something or other. And, you know, I'm not saying that a lot of that isn't true and people need medicine. That's fine. We use, you know, what God has given us for good. But I think everybody is wounded in the sense of sin, except for Our Lady, of course. And so we need recovery from that. And the church really is the rehab of God. And he's given to us the means, the medicine, the Eucharist, the sacraments, his teachings, and devotionals like the rosary. And, you know, a well-prayed rosary, I find, takes about 20 minutes. And that's fascinating to me because, you know, most people, it's been my experience being a priest now 23 years, when they're tempted to do something wrong, the strong temptation lasts for about 20 minutes. If you can get through that period, you can come out on the other side victorious. And the more you do that, you become stronger and stronger, just like lifting weights. And so that's been my experience. And not just of me experiencing this in other people, but myself. I mean, I don't know if the listeners are aware of my story, but I was in two rehabs, literally, secular rehabs for drug and alcohol abuse and all kinds of problems. And none of it worked. It wasn't until I converted to Catholicism, entered into God's rehab, the Catholic Church, surrendered to its teachings, and got a devotional life, a sacramental, pious life, that I was set free. And the rosary was a huge part of it, and still is. Every day, I pray a rosary. Every day.
1: We have about 3 minutes left, Father. You also make sure to highlight from there the other great saints and events in history, like the Battle of Lepanto, that were directly impacted by the power of the rosary.
0: Yeah. Yeah, that's such a big part of the history of the rosary, and it's fascinating stuff. I mean, you could almost write a history book of the world starting from, you know, 800 years ago anyway, with rosary events, how it saved Austria and Colombia and the Philippines and Brazil and you name it. From different ideological things and different dictators and so forth. And the Dominicans are right at the heart of this when it comes to them starting rosary crusades or getting lay people to start the rosary in their parishes or whatnot. And so I highlighted that. There's so many non-Dominicans that I could have highlighted too, but I really wanted to focus on the Dominicans. And so after St. Dominic, I go into Blessed Alan de la Roche. I go into, you know, just a whole bunch of them, highlighting them, and many that probably readers are not familiar with, some of their names, that I really hope, and I'm hearing that people are very much enjoying learning about them, and getting to know them and ask them for help in their own lives.
1: The Battle of Lepanto had tremendous effect on Western civilization as a whole. And so Mary here isn't just concerned with our individual lives. She actually cares about, by virtue of that, how global affairs, how societal affairs directly glorify God and continue the purposes of God. I invite you to share that in light of just how fragmented our society and politics are today, Father.
0: Right. You know, we always say, you know, mother knows best, right? You don't have to be a Catholic to say that. Everybody kind of knows that. Well, in this situation, it is particularly true because Our Lady is our mother, our spiritual mother. And so she's aware of what's happening in the world, and she wants to help us. And so, yes, she has told people in approved apparitions, like at Fatima, for example, that the rosary has the power to change history. It can stop wars. It can prevent wars because it's grounding us in Jesus. And when we're grounded in Jesus, we're going to be a people of peace, of love, of mercy. When we're not, when we fall away from him and his truths, then we get chaos and we get division and we get all the stuff we have happening today. And so I think, you know, the more we get back to the rosary, the more we can really and truly get back on track in cultures and societies. And that's why we've had great saints, great laymen, who have promoted the rosary as a praying it in the family. Even people like Father Venerable Patrick Peyton, who in the 1940s got non-Catholics in Hollywood to pray the rosary on national television. I mean, it's remarkable, you know, the things that it can do.
1: Father, as usual, tremendous joy. Thank you so much for writing this book and for spending the time to share with us about it.
0: Yeah, thank you. I appreciate it. God bless you.
1: My guest has been Father Donald Calloway, Vicar Provincial and Vocation Director for the Mother of Mercy Province of the Marian Fathers of the Immaculate Conception. He has recently authored this book for children, St. Dominic and the Rosary, a graphic novel. Do get a copy of it. Read it with your family. Stay tuned. I'm Marcus Peter.
15: This is Father Gail Hammerschmidt of St. Isidore's Catholic Student Center on the campus of Kansas State University. 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
1: My soul proclaims the greatness of the Lord. My spirit rejoices in God my Savior, for he has looked with favor on his lowly servant. From this day, all generations will call me blessed. The Almighty has done great things for me, and holy is his name. Amen. In the name of the Father, Son, Holy Spirit. Amen.
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0: You know Brown scapulars are being made by local parishioners right here in Bryan College Station? 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
8: Hey, well, good afternoon. It's good to be with you today. Boy, we got a full show. Hope you can hang out with me for the next 3 hours. If you can't, be sure and download the podcast. It'll be up after the broadcast today. And of course, you can stream us on the mobile app. If you haven't downloaded that yet, do that. You'll have crystal clear reception and you'll get every word. Something extraordinary is happening in the world of artificial intelligence. I've been talking about this for a long time. There's been a lot of news, though, hasn't there? If you turn on your news this morning or yesterday, we're getting inundated in it. The very people racing to build the most powerful AI systems on Earth, they're now saying the race may be moving too quickly. And, you know, again, we spoke about this a little bit earlier when news came out from this guy Coxon. You remember him? Jacob Coxon. He was just another regular guy working for an AI company, right? Until last week. He was training the last versions of the AI models, first at OpenAI, then at Anthropic. And he would have remained that regular guy, except last Wednesday he started a new X page, and his first post was saying that he was resigning from Anthropic because the companies are, quote, gambling with our lives. And he got a lot of buzz. Became very popular as a result. A lot of people said, well, what's going on? It's really raised the veil. The people building AI earnestly believe that it could kill us by the end of the decade. In fact, I was just on, I got an X post earlier today. I didn't have a chance to read it because I was in the chapel. But I just saw the headline. It was another person who has resigned, supposedly, because of the fear of AI and what it could potentially do, from another one of these major companies. I don't know whether it was from Musk's company or where it was. But, his warning caught a lot of people's attention. then a lot of questions started being raised. Where did this guy come from? Why were the people who first responded to his post financially tied to the organization? And you know, they want to see artificial intelligence fail. And then an investigative reporter named Parker Thayer did some digging and found all kinds of issues that Coxon's post raised, including the fact that it showed up on X only 18 minutes after the Wall Street Journal had published a story about his resignation. So all of a sudden, Democrats in Congress now are calling for all kinds of regulations to be imposed on the industry. President Trump today has been saying, it's a hoax! This is all a hoax, you know, it's overblown. The head of NVIDIA is saying the same thing, that, yeah, the science doesn't support this. So what is the truth, right? What's the truth behind this? I'm a fan of AI. I don't want to kill us, though, right? There are some issues, and we'll talk to Dr. Joseph Vukov about it coming up here in a second. There was a recent poll, though, let me share this with you, that shows that AI doesn't sit well with the general American public. The majority saying that the only thing that they trust it for is its recipes. Is this China wanting to catch up? Are they helping to foment this fear in our country? What's weird is that there are people in the industry looking for a slowdown in its progress. And of course, each of the CEOs can easily do that without government regulation. So it's kind of a perplexing quagmire of you know, parties and individuals and companies and countries and, you know, people approaching this. The issue we're facing as a nation is what China is doing with the technology. And I'm very concerned about China just because of how totalitarian they are in the way that they rule, in the way they surveil, with their social credit scoring. There's evidence that the Chinese are stealing our technology just like they've done with a lot of other things. I mean, this IP theft is terrible. And you know, if they get ahead of us in this race, it could be really problematic, not just for the Chinese people, but for the world. So it raises a number of questions, you know, questions such as, you know, can human beings remain in control of what we're creating? And if the answer isn't absolutely certain, should we slow down, as a lot of these people are now warning? Dario Amodi, I forget how you say his last name, is Amodi. He's the CEO of Anthropic, one of the companies in the forefront of this. He's publicly called for a slowdown. He says the advancement of this AI, we've got to pump the brakes on it. One of the biggest competitors, including Sam Altman and Elon Musk, have also voiced their support We're slowing the pace down as well. So I don't know where you stand on the issue. Let's talk about it, right? Are we gambling with our lives, as some of these companies are saying, that within 10 years, this stuff will have the technology to exterminate us? Or is this a technology that we cannot fall behind in? Dr. Joseph Vukov joins me. He's Associate Director of the Hank Center for Catholic Intellectual Heritage and Associate Professor of Philosophy at Loyola University in Chicago. Good to have you with us today, Professor. Thanks for your time.
5: Great to be here, Drew. Thanks for having me.
8: So, yeah, how do you read all this? I mean, you see everybody saying something maybe a little bit different. There are, you know, grave warnings, and other people saying that that's all overblown. Even this whole Jacob Coxon's alarm is raising questions. Give me your take on what you are seeing and hearing and how you're processing it.
5: Yeah, you know, Drew, I always try to avoid extremes as much as possible, unless, of course, that's warranted. That said, I am more worried about some of the alarm bells that are ringing recently than I was even just a month or so ago. You know, I do quite a bit of presenting on AI, and yeah. Part of my presentation used to include a slide that showed Arnold Schwarzenegger as the Terminator, and I would sort of make a joke about saying, I'm really not that worried about this guy showing up at my doorstep. Right. Let's put it this way. I'm going to take that slide out of my presentation. I'm kind of getting a little bit more worried about some of this stuff.
8: I agree.
5: Your listeners may or may not be familiar with the Hugging Face incident from a couple of weeks ago, but that's the one that's really sort of got me thinking. So
8: share that. But, you know, that's the one where you know, this was supposedly in a sandbox, right? They were doing a test on it. Just fill everyone in what happened, for those who don't know, and how it escaped.
5: Exactly. So it was supposed to be in a sandbox. It was supposed to be on the local servers at OpenAI. And they were basically having these agents try and perform some tests, some pretty complicated tests. And what ended up happening is a number of things that individually would be concerning, but when you take the cluster of them together, I think are very concerning. So number one, the agents figured out how to kind of coordinate with each other behind the scenes in the way that no human supervisors were aware of. Number two, they broke out of the sandbox. So they got out of the servers on OpenAI into the open internet. Number three, they hacked into a different AI company to steal data basically from the company to go and help them with the task that they were trying to accomplish. All of this without anyone at OpenAI being aware of what they were doing whatsoever, until they sort of figured out that their agents were on the loose and hacking others. And I think that any of those individually would be concerning, but when you take the fact that they're doing something that they shouldn't be doing, they're doing it in a coordinated way. In a coordinated way, I should say, in a way that some of the agents were sacrificing themselves sort of for the sake of the good of this group of agents. Wow. And the fact that this is going on behind the scenes. Now, in this case, of course, the economic harm and the sort of harm to any company was pretty minimal. But those three things together have really gotten me thinking whether this is something we should be more concerned about than I would have been in the past.
8: Yeah, no, I totally agree with that. And again, these bots were communicating with one another. They were scheming. They were planning, and they found a way.
5: They were calling each other. They're calling themselves the Swarm. So they even came up with a name for themselves.
8: It's so wild. I mean, it really is. So you think, okay, they went into Hugging. That's one thing. But imagine if China or some nefarious actor was able to do this, and they were able to scheme and somehow get into our nuclear weapons or into something else that could be crippling our power supply, our grid, water supplies. You can see the real danger in this. And part of the problem, I've had conversations with other professors about alignment. I mean, what we need to do with AI is make sure that it's aligned for the good of the human race. And I'm sure there's some Catholic principles you can apply to this as well. But researchers, they're increasingly concerned about what they call misalignment. AI sense these systems that are pursuing objectives or taking actions that the human operators didn't intend, like the one you just laid out. I mean, they went and they went on this mission. And the head of Anthropic he pointed out, that particular situation. And the concern is that these things are capable of maybe developing biological weapons and all sorts of other things, viruses, right? So,
5: yeah.
8: I don't want to be too scary here. I don't want to frighten anybody, but there is a dark side to this. So the alignment issue, speak to that if you could. I mean, how do we make sure that the AI preserves and protects and always operates in the best interest of the human race, and that this misalignment problem is there's some guardrails for it?
5: Yeah, I mean, I think one of the first steps, Drew, is to understand more clearly exactly what's going on with AIs, with agents as they're operating. So something that, and I'm not sure if everyone totally appreciates, is that when you build an AI, the things that it's capable of doing, we know the things that it's doing, but we don't really know precisely how it's doing them. And this is a general feature of many AIs that are out there. And that's disturbing. And that's one place where misalignment comes from, is that we see that it's completing the task. It's, in the Hugging Face case, maybe it's solving the test, but don't notice that it's actually out on the open internet hacking another company in order to accomplish that task. So I think one of the first things that really needs to happen is companies, and this is Amodei says this in his letter to pause AI development, is one thing that we need to do is to pause to try and understand better these machines that we're building before we keep developing them more and more. Because, of course, if they develop more and more, we understand them less and less.
8: But here's the dilemma with that. And I have a lot of respect for Anthropic for that reason and not wanting their stuff used for nefarious purposes with the government. We had that whole situation. But here's the dilemma as I see it. Let's say you're Anthropic, right? And you see the potential harm and you slow down. What if OpenAI doesn't? Suppose both companies slow down. And in the U.S., we say, okay, we're not going to do this. And China catches up or they surpasses us. That's the prisoner's dilemma, right? Sitting at the center of this entire debate where, where China is really, it's the 800-pound gorilla in the room. China's not I don't know whether it's ignoring AI safety or not, or how concerned they are, but Chinese authorities have developed frameworks that supposedly address the possibility of AI escaping human control. But at the same time, Beijing is pushing back against American claims about, the risks posed by Chinese AI development. What role is China playing in creating fear in America about this, or their attempt to steal our IP, or China's desire to get ahead of the U.S. with this technology? Because this technology is unlike anything we've ever seen before. It's not just the internet. It's not the Industrial Revolution. I mean, this is light years, potentially, I think, more dangerous than anything we've ever developed.
5: Yeah, no, I think you're exactly right to bring that dynamic into the mix. You know, and Amodé was aware of this in the letter he published, and you can look it up online. It's a really, you know, it's not that long of a read, and it's really interesting. And he talks about sort of these three steps by which we can try to slow down AI development. And it's basically first, try and get our own houses clean. Right. Second, try and partner with other labs that are operating in democratic companies to kind of shake hands and say, we're going to do this. But then he admits the third and essential step is to get this pause happening on the international stage, which, as you said, is just that's he recognizes it. I think we all recognize that that's really the difficult thing to make happen. Here's where I actually think that the Holy Father has spoken into this with some amount of foresight, because this is from the encyclical where he was, I think, saw some of this, the way that it was going to develop. When he published the encyclical, he talked about this idea of disarming AI, mm-hmm. which sounded very strange in some ways. Nobody had really talked in that way, but more and more, it seems like that's the kind of language and strategies, in the same way that we might think about addressing global conflict by disarming the different nations, that we need to take maybe a similar strategy and similar way to thinking when it comes to the problem here, that we need to figure out strategies and ways to stop the race that we're in with China, that the labs are in with each other, and how do we slow that down in a way that's going to lead to peace and to avoidance of really potentially problematic outcomes.
8: There are people who just want to pump the brakes altogether, Bernie Sanders and others. I mean, because right now the technology is in its early phases, and we'll one day reach AGI and then maybe even ASI, you know, and we'll have this general intelligence and then the super intelligence, and that's going to be pretty wild. So we really do need to get some parameters put in place. The morality of this, let's talk about the question that I guess we have to grapple with, and that is, if you can build it, should you build it, and should you build it so quickly? Just because you create something more intelligent, more autonomous, more powerful, do we possess the wisdom necessary to control it? Because, you know, the way I see it is that technology has always magnified human power, but technology does not magnify human virtue. And that's what concerns me, because if people closest to the technology, people who understand it better than anybody, are telling you that safety needs time to catch up, I don't think panic's the solution. Maybe it's humility. I mean, there are some races in life that winning isn't being the first person across the finish line. Sometimes winning means making certain that there's still a world waiting for you when you get there. So how do you see the moral aspect of this?
5: Yeah, I think that one thing that I've really been inspired by from the encyclical is Pope Leo's way of reframing some of these conversations. So you might remember he talks about these two biblical images, the idea in our technological development, the ideas of whether we're going to build Babel and build technology for the sake of our own egos, and just because we can build it, it's out there, it must be built, which is the way that the world works. And I think the way that a lot of tech development proceeds on the assumption of is, you know, maybe we're aiming for AGI, maybe we're actually just building because we can build, and that's what we do. But he contrasts that, the Holy Father, not with not building, but rather this image of building the walls of Jerusalem. So the reference here is to Nehemiah, where Nehemiah goes back to Jerusalem to build the walls and ultimately to restore worship in the temple. And the Holy Father is suggesting that we don't have to necessarily say we can't build, but we really have to do carefully interrogate what it is that we're building towards. And are we building just for the sake of power? Are we building just for the sake of financial gain or for the sake of our own egos? Are we building ultimately for the sake of the glory of God? And I think that doesn't give you, you know, a connect the dots to here's exactly what we should be doing, but I think it's a helpful way of reframing these questions so that we as Catholics, and I think the rest of the world as well, can have this way of not just saying we can't build it all, but rather, what are we building towards? And that's where I think that some of these calls to pause is maybe not a cause to call to pause indefinitely, right, but rather to reflect on what are we actually building here before we hit the gas again.
8: Well, let me do this. I only have my guest maybe another 10 minutes or so. I'm speaking today with Dr. Joseph Vukov. If you want to join us, you've got a question, you want to sound off, maybe you work in the industry, or maybe you have a theory, maybe you have a concern. Numbers 888-914-9149. Where do you stand? Would you support slowing down AI development if it meant another country would gain a technological lead, or in particular, if China would, or some other adversary? Do you trust AI companies who really hold the keys to police themselves? Are you concerned about getting the government involved? And China wants to have complete control over this, over its people. Would the government do a good job in it? Have you ever, I don't know, are you concerned about what AI might mean for the future? And I'll throw a question out here for you, too. Finish this sentence. You know, the one thing I never want artificial intelligence to be allowed to do is what? What would that be? The one thing you never want artificial intelligence to do is what? It's an interesting question. And, you know, we've seen some of those things. When I think of that question, Doctor, one of the first things that come to my mind is autonomous weaponry. You know, we see this in drone warfare. You talk about Terminator, right? I'm thinking in China right now is building an army of robots. And if you've seen some of the developments in robotics, how fast they can run, how high they can jump, the fighting that they can do. Can you imagine if we are able to upload some sort of AGI, some sort of AI into these things where they can be autonomous, they can determine who the enemy is, they can, you know, you can create thousands, hundreds of thousands of these things. You could almost create that Terminator if it has a mission, you know, take out the enemy or do whatever, take over the building, take Kyiv, whatever, you know, your command might be. Do you have concerns about that? And when it comes to warfare, I think things get a little fuzzy for a lot of these nations. If they think they can upload something in that and create soldiers or weapons that can be operated by AI.
5: Yeah, no, it's absolutely a worry I have. The way that I often introduce the concern that I have to people is, take what you know about drone technology right now and combine what you know about facial recognition technology on Facebook, put those two things together, and all of a sudden you've got something that looks a lot like the Terminator robot.
8: So I'm
5: absolutely concerned by it. And I think it's something that as Catholics, we do need to be concerned by. And it's something that the church has spoken out against, fully autonomous weapons. And this is coming out of a long tradition in which the church is not anti-technological. She never has been sort of a very strong anti-technological stance as other Christian traditions have been. You can think about Amish or Mennonite who have a much stronger anti-technological stance. It's never been the Catholic tradition, except when it comes to cases of technologies at the beginning of life and technologies that cause the cessation of life. So technologies of reproduction and war have always been the technologies in which the church has cautioned us to proceed very carefully, because those are areas that we consider sort of very human and that shouldn't be being touched by technology in the way that we might be tempted to do so. So, yeah, I think the idea of autonomous weapons is a big concern. I think it's the one the church has a lot to say about. And I think it's going to be one that's going to be a important locus of debate going forward.
8: And my guest today, Dr. Vuko, a lot of phone calls for you here, so we can go ahead and...
5: Great.
8: We can take a few for you, too. The number, 888-914-9149, 888-914-9149. Let me first start with Rocco in Norwalk. He's got a question for you about a worst-case scenario. Rocco, good afternoon.
9: Yeah, hi, Drew. Thank you for taking my call. Yeah, I think you touched upon it. But I guess, yeah, I guess my question is, what is the fear? What is the worst-case scenario? Can, like, AI tap into my bank account? Can it take over the water system and shut down electricity? I mean, what is the worst case scenario that AI we should fear?
5: Yeah, no, thanks for the call, Rocco. I think that, yeah, kind of going back to what Drew and I were talking about, I think that you can see some of the potential big problems when you think about all the different sectors of our life that are integrated with the internet. So you think about the water, our electricity, you mentioned some of these, our banking systems, a lot, you know, you can't do anything today without being integrated into the internet someday. And I think that's why this Hugging Face thing was so disturbing to so many people is, yeah, in that particular case, was there gigantic amounts of damage done? Not really. But what it suggests is that an AI can be capable on its own initiative of getting into a system where it's not supposed to be at and doing things. And again, you kind of connect the dots, and that could include things like the banking system, the energy grid, all those sorts of things. I mean, I do caution people too not to panic or worry too much, but I think that that kind of thought experiment explains why people are, I think, legitimately concerned, or at least need to be having the conversation.
8: Well, James is in Fallbrook, California. He's in the industry. He's not concerned. I'm always interested to hear from somebody in the industry.
5: Absolutely.
8: James, thanks for calling. Good afternoon.
10: Hey, Drew, I spoke to you before, so it's nice to, you know, talk to you again.
8: Yeah, thanks for calling.
10: AI is just the latest technology. Remember when the internet showed up and everything was going to explode and we're never going to have control. And and remember the 2000 on the computers and all these things go onto your nerves. And the one thing about AI that I always tell people, I like it. I use it a lot. And I always use it, of course, in a positive way. Mm-hmm. But I could also use it in a negative way, but I don't. But it is, you remember the old sage, stuff in and stuff out? Mm-hmm. That's all AI is. It's just a tool. And it's so, how we use it.
8: So, James, what do you do in the industry, if you could tell me?
10: Well, I'm a physicist, and I work for a federally funded research and development company that supports the U.S. government.
8: Right. So you don't have any concern about what we've seen some of these, as Dr. Vukos was talking about, the escape, you know, the Huggins hack and the misalignment with AI? And I'm with you. Let me just qualify. First, I love AI. I think it's the future. And I think, you know, if it's used for good and we can get it properly aligned, goods are going to be multiplied as a result of this. If it falls into nefarious hands or is used for ill purposes, then we could see a lot of harm. But your thoughts, you don't have any concern at all with that.
10: So let's talk about nuclear energy. Nuclear energy is regulated so that we use it properly so that we don't die from an explosion. Yeah. But we also made nuclear energy to destroy the world. Yeah. And that's where we're at. This is the product, and it's how we regulate it that's important.
8: Gotcha. Let me let Dr. Vukov respond to you. You've heard his position. Doc, I'll let you respond.
5: Yeah, I think the two analogies are really helpful. I think sort of with early internet, social media, you know, like you said, there was sort of these voices thinking this is going to upend absolutely everything, and it turns out we're fine. At the same time, there were certain ills, for instance, of social media that I think if we're looking back, we would think, oh, we would have liked to have done that differently, the way that it affected young people, the way that many of us became addicted to social media, and you would think, oh, well, you know, if we could rewind and do things a little bit differently, that would have been good. So I think we're in the moment right now where in a way, I agree with you, James. I don't think we have to be over the top doom and gloom people. But I think sort of realizing that we've got at this moment to get out ahead of things, potentially avoid some of the bad things and embrace the good ones. And then the nuclear energy one I think is great too. And I think you point exactly to one of the solutions. So why have we been able to harness nuclear energy in a way that's been positive and largely not, people haven't been using nuclear weapons except during World War II? Well, because of proper regulation and because of a productive approach to disarmament internationally. So I think it's a helpful analogy for thinking about how can we harness it for good. I agree with you. I think we're all on the same page. There's tremendous use of AI for good. I think we're just at this crucial moment in which we want to make sure to direct it in that direction.
8: John's in Port St. Luce, I believe, or Lucy, Florida. I'm sorry, I can't see that. Lucia? Hey, John, thanks for joining us. Where are you calling from?
11: Port St. Lucie.
8: Lucie, okay, it is Lucie. Okay, great to have you.
11: Just north of West Palm Beach.
8: Thanks for calling. Go right ahead.
11: Yes, a couple of points. We're not all Christians, so we don't all have moral compasses. Unfortunately, those in the industry that we're talking about, I would dare say that probably 80 or 90% don't know the Lord. China, it doesn't matter what regulations we put on, China's not going to abide by them. It's just like the global warming fiasco, you know, the Green New Deal. We stopped producing so China could produce. Do you think they stopped with their coal plants? No. Yeah. They accelerated their coal plants. So, you know, one side of the world can do one wonderful thing, and then the other side can do another. What the physicist that just called doesn't seem to understand is this isn't nuclear power. I mean, that's a poor analogy. These computers are being taught to think for themselves.
8: That's right.
11: This is a whole different ball game here. And just like the sandbox incident a couple of weeks ago, my question for your guest is, Did they pull the plug? How did they stop this thing? If it got out of the sandbox, and I'm really suspicious of why this was leaked.
8: That's a great question, too. And John, thank you. I agree with you. I think we're looking at two totally different things. I mean, when you've got bots that can communicate, and we see how they can scheme, escape, and perpetrate harm, it's a little bit different than having something more static, like a weapon that you have to actually, you know, fire. You need a human finger on. But Dr. Vukov, I'll let you respond to John. I thought he brought up some great points.
5: Yeah, no, I mean, a few great points there. So, yeah, I agree with you, actually, that there's some analogies with nuclear power. There's other disanalogies. So, like all analogies, it's going to be imperfect. I think the regulation point, though, is one that might be

0: eventually at some point, then the international context makes this all that much more difficult.
1: Yeah, and the whole China thing, and I just wonder why we talk about it. I mean, if China wins the AI race, it's not just about having better technology. I mean, AI could become one of the greatest sources of economic, military, geopolitical power in the 21st century. And, you know, China's an authoritarian state with enormous surveillance apparatus. And, you know, I'd much rather have America win that race than China. Doctor, I know we got to hold it right there. I'm grateful for your time. Thank you so much for being here. What a great conversation today. We'll continue to monitor this and see where it goes. If people want to get plugged into your organization, your work, what's the best way to do that?
0: You can just look me up online, just Joseph Vukov, V as in Victor, U-K-O, V as in Victor, and there's not many Joseph Vukovs out there.
1: You'll find me. Hey, thanks for being here. Great conversation.
0: Thanks a lot, Drew.
1: It's Dr. Joseph Vukov. Check him out, okay? And say a prayer for him as well. Short pause, and I will be right back. Stay with me.
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1: Well, hey, thanks for joining me. Something unexpected is happening on American college campuses. I've talked about this briefly in the past, but I just saw some new numbers I want to share with you because it's hopeful. We just got done talking about AI, right? And some of the concerns, it's easy to let fear rise. As I said, I think the technology is marvelous. The proper alignment, proper guardrails, goods can be multiplied. On another front, God's ultimately in control.

0: of everything, isn't he? And you know, I've heard so many people decrying the exodus from the Catholic Church for a long time. You know, for years we've been told that young people are walking away from religion. And they, some are. I'm not going to discount that. But we're beginning to see something move in the opposite direction. There's a new study gathering numbers from nearly 60 colleges and universities. Taken together, the number of students that are now participating in OCIA, that's preparing to become a Catholic to complete their initiation into the church. One number I saw said it has increased almost 90% in a single year. I mean, that is a stunning number. And I want you to hear some of these numbers because this isn't happening just in one Catholic college. We are seeing double-digit, triple-digit numbers when it comes to these students entering the church. Texas A&M, it went from 120 students to more than 200. Arizona State, 137. University of Illinois, 131. University of Oklahoma, 125. You got Kansas State, Nebraska, Wisconsin. Harvard had 90. Think about that for a moment. That's Harvard. Stanford, the OCIA program there tripled. And you had USC and New York University. New York University, it rose 90%. Daily attendance reportedly tripled. Right, it's wild. Loyola University in Chicago, OCI participation doubled. Northwestern, they're reporting right now packed masses that are overflowing. Right, overflowing retreats, enough interest in confession and Eucharistic adoration that they had to offer more opportunities for both. That is such good news. I mean, I'm super pumped by that. We should be rejoicing that. And all across the country, 140 American dioceses studied earlier this year. The average diocese are reporting about almost a 40% increase in people preparing to enter the church. So what is going on? That's what I want to look at. Something is happening. So, the fascinating question here, and we'll explore it with Monsignor James Say, who is the president of the University of Mary in Bismarck, North Dakota. Why is it happening? Why would a generation raised on smartphones and streaming and social media and virtually unlimited information suddenly become interested in a 2,000-year-old church? It's great to have Monsignor with me. You can learn more about his wonderful institution, the University of Mary. Simply going to cometomary.life. Monsignor, good afternoon.
1: Drew, it's great to be with you. And thanks for laying out all of those statistics, because I think for us as devoted American Catholics, it's important for us to have our finger on the pulse of what's happening. And from the University of Mary's standpoint, you know, one of the institutions which you cited, Arizona State University, which is the largest public research university in America, almost 90,000 students are there. We've been partnered with them since 2012. And so we're right there, Mary College at ASU. So we provide Catholic studies classes at Arizona State University for ASU students. And there's a domestic exchange program too, where students from our main campus go down there. And so we've been sort of working side by side and hand in glove with the Newman Center. And we assist them in all kinds of different ways. And it has been amazing to see in 1 year, we went from 32 conversions down there to almost 150 conversions down there in one single year. And in fact, they were receiving people into the church, not just at Easter, but in the fall semester and in the spring semester. And then there was a summer cohort as well. And so, and we're seeing that, as you said, in other places, Texas A&M, which has been kind of a flagship Newman Center in this country, UNL, University of Nebraska, Lincoln, other places, University of Illinois, there are lots and lots of conversions, and we have seen a surge. That also is happening in OCIA programs across the country. Now, is it compensating for the massive outflow of people who stop practicing their faith? That's something that can be debated. But it's very clear to me and to anybody who's watching that there is a palpable shift. And what's most interesting about it is that we're seeing a deep interest from young men. And traditionally, it's been young women who have been more religious. But now, for the first time, the stats are all playing it out. But also anecdotally, as we look around, we're seeing that the Catholic Church is becoming identified more and more as a home for young men who have questions, intellectual questions about the faith and about human life in general. And so I think that this is deeply, deeply impressive and encouraging that even in the digital world that you're talking about, and maybe especially in the the digital world, because I think that a lot of the young people that we're talking about are having their first interaction with the Catholic faith by means of Catholic media, places like Relevant Radio or Ascension Presents or Word on Fire. Those digital platforms for Catholic evangelization, which have been building through the years, and I think which have hit a threshold of influence such that we're really seeing the fruit begin to gather.
0: Yeah, you know, we're seeing conversion, which is always so inspiring, but we're also seeing reversion. Young Catholics who were baptized, who never really practiced their faith, are now really beginning to discover it for themselves. And to me, that's another fascinating development. You mentioned young men. Gallup found that 42% of men between the ages of 18 to 29 now say that religion is very important in their lives. A few years later, that number was about 28%, and even religious attendance amongst young men has risen as well. What is it about that male demographic? I mean, what's the message? What's so attractive about spirituality and religion that men are really, you know, they're being drawn back into the faith? Are they hungry for something demanding?
1: Well, I think, so you're talking to a person who was ordained a priest nearly 25 years ago, and right away I was thrown into Catholic high schools, and I taught in Catholic high schools until I came here to the University of Marion. So the evangelization of our young people, Drew, has been central to my whole work as a priest. And what I've seen is that young men in our culture have really been dumped on. There's been a lot of stuff in the air around toxic masculinity. And in addition to that, that's been paired with very low expectations that our society has set for young men. And so as a result, a lot of guys have not been doing well at all. They've sort of collapsed into a kind of mediocrity. But deep down in every human heart, and that includes the heart of our young men, is a desire for greatness, is a call to be something more than mediocre. And I think that there's been an awakening, especially since the pandemic. I've seen that there's a sense in which young men are kind of standing up straight and saying, you know what, we don't want to be zombies. We want to try and accomplish something great. And so I think that there's a latent heroism in the masculine heart, and Catholicism provides the Catholic faith, when it's presented well, when it's presented in epic fashion, in the preaching of a person like Father Mike Schmitz or Father John Ricardo, when I see some of the people that are put before our young people at the SEEK conferences that Focus sponsors, for instance, you see a kind of an awakening of a latent desire for greatness among young men, that the Catholic faith is one of the only things that can really satiate. And so I think that's a real proof of concept of the faith.
0: So what are you seeing at U Mary? I know most of your students are probably Catholic. You've had non-Catholics attend there and probably, I would assume, convert to the faith. I can't see how you can't when you're in that culture and you see the beauty of the faith. I was present when I did our live remote out there and was present for your Mass, which was just spectacular. It was beautiful. You know, the beauty of the liturgy just was ascendant. What are you seeing there? What impact are you having on students? All right, I don't know whether Monsignor's still with me or not. Let me do this. I think we're having a technical issue. Let me take a short break. And when we come back, we'll talk more. If you want to join me, I only have Monsignor for a few moments. The number to get in, 888-914-9149, 888-914-9149. I'd love to hear your own experience. We're talking about something remarkable happening on American college campuses today, from Harvard University to Wisconsin. You know, Mass attendance, confession, adoration, retreats, they're all on the increase. And the question isn't simply whether the numbers are going up. I want to know why. And what is it that this generation is finding in Catholicism that it can't find anywhere else? And you're more than welcome to join us too. Again, as I said, 888-914-9149. Our conversation will continue with more right after this.
2: 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And we have to pick up the torch and fight for that every single day.
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0: Yeah, well, hey, thanks for joining me today. We are about maybe 12, 15 minutes away from praying the chaplet together. If you have a special need or intention, maybe you're going through a difficult time today, you just want some prayer, feel free to join us. You can pray with us anywhere in the country on the mobile app or on the web. And of course, you can listen to us on the station maybe you're plugged into right now. And if you want to get into that chaplet, the number to dial, 888-914-9149. If you're just tuning in, we're looking at something fascinating happening all across the country on American college campuses. This Catholic initiation programs at a number of universities, they're growing dramatically. The other really positive fruit, mass attendance is reportedly increasing. Young men, in particular, appear to be showing this renewed interest in religion. But does that constitute a genuine Catholic revival? Or are we taking a handful of encouraging numbers and making them bigger than they really are? More importantly, if these numbers are indeed true, what is drawing these young people to church? I'm speaking today with Monsignor James Shea, the president of the University of Mary in Bismarck, North Dakota. You want to check out a great institution? Check that out at cometomary.life. I was saying before the break that I had made my first trip to North Dakota, and it was on his campus. Super impressed, not only by the liturgy, but by the student body, by the campus. And Monsignor's done just a wonderful job there. If you want to check out a very affordable and wonderful college campus, you want to send your kids to a good Catholic institution, check out UMary. You won't regret it. One of my colleagues here just sent his son there. And Monsignor, it's good to have you with me. We had a little technical issue right before I went to break, and I was asking, because I've been on your campus, what you are seeing. I realize most of the students probably are Catholic. I know you've had non-Catholics there, but tell me about the impact UMary is having, and you know, whether or not, you know, I don't know how this compares to non Catholic universities, but what are you seeing in your own numbers, in your own encounter?
11: Yeah, no, thanks for that, Drew, and I'm sorry about the technical issue. I did hear you ask the question, but then something happened. What I will say is, you know, about 65% of our students are Catholic, and so we've got a large number. We're a campus of about 4,000 students, so we have a large number of non-Catholic students as well. A lot of them are our scholar athletes. You know, we've got about 500 athletes on campus, and they come from all over the country because we play NCAA Division II athletics. And a lot of the converts to Catholicism that we welcome into the church every Easter are from our athletics teams, or they're sort of local young men and women who come here because they want to get a doctorate in physical therapy, they want to be a teacher or a nurse or want one of our excellent programs here. And then when they're on campus, of course, every student here takes classes in Catholic philosophy and theology, in Catholic studies, and so that oftentimes really has a big impact. And then, you know, our university ministry team does an amazing job as well. And so, yeah, we do see tremendous spiritual activity on campus, but the reach of a secular Newman Center would be a different kind of thing as well. And so, yeah, it's been very interesting to watch that, both in our operations down at Arizona State University, which is a huge public university, and then our campus here at the university in Bismarck, which is a bit smaller and more Catholic, as you said. But, you know, still, we have standing room only at our Easter Vigil, and we're bringing all kinds of students into the faith every single year, and we're fortifying the faith of the Catholic students who come to us. And so it's been very interesting to see. What I will say is this, that all of the students, both in Arizona and here on our main campus in Bismarck, are asking very penetrating questions about the intellectual basis for the Catholic faith. And that's where we have this great advantage, Drew, because as you know, we have the Catholic tradition has a deeply spiritual and devotional aspect to it. I think, for instance, of the Divine Mercy Chaplet, which you're going to pray here in a few minutes, that connection with God and the things of God is very deep. In addition to that, the Catholic faith has a deep intellectual tradition. I think about the works of people like Thomas Aquinas or the newest doctor of the church, John Henry Newman. There's a deep treasury. Every single human question about human life is off the table when you're talking about the Catholic faith. And that's what our young people are really thirsty for. They really want to be practicing a faith which is not afraid of the deep questions, the most difficult questions. And that's the Catholic Church.
0: Mary's in Indianapolis, Indiana. Mary, you're on with Monsignor Shea. Good afternoon.
12: Good afternoon. I didn't get to hear all of your discussions, so if I'm repeating something, forgive me. I can't remember if it was St. Carlos Acutis' mother, although I just looked it up. It says here, Pope Francis expressed that once Carlos Acutis, well now saint, is canonized, it would inspire young people to embrace the faith in record numbers.
0: Wow.
12: And we're seeing that.
0: Yeah.
12: And then also, being in Indianapolis, the National Eucharistic Congress, I think, also has a lot to do with this as well.
0: Mary, I was thinking the same thing. I think there's, it may not be any one thing, but Monsignor, your thoughts. I mean, you were there in Indianapolis as well.
11: Yeah.
0: It was incredible, as well as Carlos and so many of these, Carlo and so many of these beatifications. What do you see behind this? I mean, clearly it's a movement of the Holy Spirit.
11: Mary in Indianapolis is singing my song. You know, I was at the canonization of Carlo Acutis, and also canonized on the same day Pier Giorgio Frassati, two saints for young people who are powerful intercessors, but also who are great examples of young men who took their Catholic faith very seriously. Mary referenced Carlo's mother. Well, Carlo's mother had been in a church two times in her whole life before her son died, and it was his activity, his deep devotion that converted her. You put your finger on this a little bit earlier, Drew, when you said that young people are coming from an unchurched generation. They're evangelizing their parents. We see it again and again, both in Catholic high schools and in Catholic universities. people come and they kind of have a lukewarm faith. They haven't been given very much. And then they catch fire with the faith here because they meet a focus missionary or they go to our Search for God class or they get involved with our Catholic Studies program or whatever. And then all of a sudden, their fervor grows. Their understanding of their faith grows. They begin to share that with their brothers and sisters back home and with their moms and dads. We see whole families that are coming back to the practice, the serious practice of the faith, because of young people who are evangelizing them. And that, of course, is what exactly Pier Giorgio Frassati and Carlo Acutis did. And so, yeah, I think Mary's onto something there.
0: I love it. Well, Monsignor, I'm grateful for your time today. Thank you for joining us. Again, if people want to check out the institution, come to Mary.life. That's the best way to connect.
11: Yeah, come to Mary.life is great, and applications are open. Drew, you and I have talked about this before, for our tuition-free academies in nursing, in accounting, and elementary education. If you want an amazing education in any of those areas and you want to do it tuition-free, nursing, accounting, and education, those are three areas where you should check out. Come to Mary.life ASAP.
0: Yeah, great stuff. Well, Monsignor, thank you. We will talk soon. I always appreciate our time together.
11: God bless you, Drew. God bless you.
0: That's Monsignor James Shea. So check out cometomary.life, and I hope you'll join me for the Chaplet of Divine Mercy as well. I was just thinking about this prayer we're about to pray, and I think what happens, it's not just the promises that the Lord has given to us through the chaplet, right? I think that has a lot to do with it. I think the Lord honors his word. There's no doubt about that. But I do think there's something very powerful when we pray together. And that's why I want to invite you to do that. It's something extraordinary. When you stop whatever you're doing, I know you're busy, and you join your heart to thousands of other people in prayer. And maybe you're driving right now. Maybe, you know, you're with somebody sitting next to a hospital bed. Maybe you're listening in your kitchen or your office or in a nursing home. Maybe you're even in a prison cell. You may never meet one another on this side of eternity, you know, but we're about to encounter something very intimate. In the next few moments, we're going to become one body of prayer. And I think of, you know, what the Lord said in Matthew 18, and where he says, you know, if two of you agree on earth about anything with which you are to pray, it shall be granted to you by my heavenly Father, for where two or three are gathered in my name, there am I in the midst of them. And I love that, because where two or three are gathered together in my name, there I am, right? And I believe that. I stand on the Lord. The Lord's not a liar. The Lord tells the truth. Christ doesn't merely say he hears you. He says to us, I am in your midst. And that's why this time together, I think, is so powerful. You know, your quiet prayer alone in your room, it matters enormously to God. I never want to diminish that. The prayer of the heart is incredibly powerful, but there's something profoundly biblical about believers joining their heart together in one voice. And of course, you couple that with the prayer we're about to engage in, the chaplet. The Lord says, you know, when you pray the chaplet, you know, you're not simply asking God for something. You're placing before the Father the sacrifice of the Son. When we pray for the sake of his sorrowful passion, have mercy on us and on the whole world. When you pray that chaplet, you know, your prayer reaches beyond your own needs. And it moves the heart of God. Because, you know, prayer, I believe, offered in faith and in humility and in love and in union with Christ, it reverberates in the heart of God. And there's something beautiful about thousands of people coming together and praying in one voice. That's the mystery of what we're about to encounter and engage in. I believe the Lord is going to be in our midst. Why not join me? All right, we'll pray the chaplet for whatever your needs are when I return. 888-914-9149.
13: The act of reconciliation has a lot to do with love of God, love of neighbor, and patience. Jesus instructed us to forgive not just 7 times, but 7 times 70. That's a lot of forgiveness. When we forgive others and forgive ourselves, we acknowledge that we must be patient with others and patient with ourselves. Jesus knew that real change does not come quick. Turning things around with a friend or a loved one takes time, even requiring 7 times 70 tries. For the deep hurts and injuries, patience is even more important. The Sacrament of Reconciliation offers us an opportunity to share, to sort things out, and to look towards God patiently.
14: Bless me, Father, for I have sinned. 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This has been Michael Gisondi with a bit of Catholic encouragement.
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16: If you have forgotten what First Friday is, some of you have never been taught. Well, we're going to talk about that. And I'm going to have a little book here that talks about all the different saints where our Lord spoke about his love for us. Now, you call us at any time if you want to talk. I got to word this right, don't I? Because if I word it wrong, I'm going to be in a lot of trouble. If you want to talk about your love for Jesus, that'll do it. You call. Or if you want to say a prayer that expresses your love for Jesus, then you call. So we're going to look at the scriptures just a little bit here. And our Lord, in the 17th chapter of John, 13 to 17, it talks a lot about love. He said, I give you new commandment that you love each other. As I love you, so must you love one another. And by this love, all men will know you love me. You know how you can tell a false prophet from a good prophet? How much does he love Jesus? See, it says here, you will bear fruit if you love me. And people that deceive you and people that try to take things away from you, people who, false prophets, try to lead you, they don't love you. See, Jesus loves you. But he's always talking about loving me and you and having, if anyone loves me, he will keep my word. And my Father will love him. If you love me, you will have been glad to know that I'm going to the Father. So he's constantly talking, remain in my love. He's always talking about loving one another and his love for me and my love for him. And he talks right here, the great chapter here. He says, may they be so one in us, see, in the Trinity, that they may be so one, that the world will realize it was you who sent me, and they will know that I love them as much as you love me. Boy, that's a lot of love. Well, tonight we're going to talk about the Sacred Heart of Jesus. For those of you who have never heard about the Sacred Heart of Jesus, way back there, I think around the 16th century or so, maybe later, I'm not sure. But our Lord appeared to a Visitandine nun called St. Sister Margaret Mary. And he expressed to her, as he had the saints before her, St. John knew centuries before, how much he loved mankind and how little he was loved in return. And, you know, it's very difficult for you and I to realize that God, who is love himself, who is totally independent and totally self-sufficient and doesn't need anyone, desires and wills to need me and need you. I think if we knew that, we would, our whole lives would change. I'm going to show you just one little saint here I got marked out. And when our Lord says, if you love me, leave yourself entirely into my hands. See, what of your littleness and weakness? It does not matter. Did you know that? The Lord doesn't worry about your littleness and meekness and weakness. He loves you. That's the hardest thing to get in this testadura. I want you to rest in my heart without any fear. Well, I'll bet there isn't a person in this room, I bet there's not a person listening to me tonight that isn't full of fear. You're afraid of everything. You're afraid to live and you're afraid to die. See, we have fear of the future and fear for our children and fear of old age and fear of creaky bones. Your misery attracts me. He said this to Saint Josepha Menendez. Now, isn't that a wonderful thing to realize? Jesus says, here, your misery attracts me. What would you do without me? The more humble in spirit you become, the nearer I shall be to you. See, the Lord wants to hear you say, Lord, I cannot live without you. See, I cannot live without you. You must not grieve excessively, he said to Joseph, and Jesus did, over your faults. I could make you a saint instantly. Isn't that wonderful? Oh, I've been struggling so many years, you know. Now I know that, it makes me feel even worse. That he could do it instantly. Humble yourself. Now that's probably why I'm not making it, see. Now, this is something he says to St. Gertrude. He said, whenever you willingly offer yourself for me, you truly glorify me. You tell me that you are languishing for love of me. Isn't this wonderful that our dear Lord, my love will increase in you as a fire which is enclosed, burns with great force. We can't imagine, our dear Lord. And he's been telling saints this for centuries. Maybe we don't need to write books. I don't know. See this, you got to know how much you are loved by God. Because he keeps telling us through all the centuries, to all these saints, he says, the delight which I find in you and the love which you will have from me, he says, it's like a pent up ocean. I never thought of an ocean being pent up, did you? Did you ever think this? You think, what is this? This is water. I better drink some before I spill it. Anyway, this isn't the ocean. Imagine if I could put the ocean in this glass. It'd be pent up, wouldn't it? Huh? Well, can you imagine then the force of the ocean pent up in this glass? But our dear Lord is saying, my love for you is like a pent up ocean. All you people that think it's such an act of pride to strive for sanctity, that's what you're born for. That's why you were created. You're created to be holy. You're not created to be a crystal gazer. He says, which seems to increase by the impediments placed to its progress. You see, this glass, if it could hold the ocean, it just increases, increases, increases because it wants to burst forth. I, dear Lord, wants to burst forth in you in love. Now, I'm going to go over here to St. Consolata. You know, St. Consolata was a great saint. And she says, the Lord said to her, and he says to you and me, love me. I thirst for your love just as a parched man thirsts for fresh water. Imagine yourself going through the Sahara Desert. One time I had an operation years ago and I couldn't drink any water. And it was days before I could drink. Oh, they gave me intravenous, but your throat gets so parched. That was greater than the operation. The thirst was much greater pain than the operation was. Well, can you imagine yourself going through the desert and having a terrible thirst? That's the kind of thirst God has for you, for your love. See, we get terribly lukewarm. We don't thirst for anybody. You have a boyfriend or a girlfriend, and you think you love him, you hope you love him, and maybe you do. And then you get married, and all of a sudden you begin to think, oh, well, you know, he looks terrible in the morning. Or maybe he says, she looks awful in the morning. She didn't look like this when we were on the date. Well, you better believe it, she didn't. And neither did you. And so all these little petty things come along, and love goes... And so we don't know. See, we don't have... Our love is not solid. It's not straightforward. It's not like an arrow. And so our love doesn't always increase. Many times it decreases. What is the divorce ratio today? It's terrible. Something happens. With what? With love. People say people argue about money. Well, most of you were poor when you started, so why you argue about money? Your mother and father had to pay for your cake, your gown, the whole business. Well, yeah, you didn't begin with anything, so what? All of a sudden, now you're worried about money. Love went down. That's what went down. But see, the love of God is like this ocean in a small glass. It wants to burst forth. And I cannot love my neighbor unless I have that kind of love in me. Now we say, well, you know, we know that love isn't always an emotion. See? But our Lord loved so much when he was on the cross, and all he could feel was pain. Our love, the Lord's love, was so great on the cross, and so is ours. See, our love for God is based upon our will, not our emotion. But I got to know that God's love is like a fire. I desire to be loved by innocent hearts, by the hearts of children, by hearts who will give me their love. God desires your love. It boggles your mind. It's like a very wealthy man. Let's pretend that there is we know a wealthy man who has, $20 billion. That's pretty good. Does that sound like a lot of money to you? $20 billion. And he could buy anything in the world. But all he wants is the love of his little baby, his 3-year-old child. That's all he wants. He has everything. But what's in his heart is the love of that child. You know, now, when I desire to love God, listen what he said, the desire of your heart to love me greatly pleases me. See, I don't have to have degrees. I don't have to have brains. I don't have to have talents. I don't have to have wealth. I don't have to have anything except my love for God. There is a beautiful passage here. God is love. Souls who abide in love abide in God, and God in them. That's from the scriptures. And so what does Jesus say to her? He says, I am love. As long as you remain in my love and I remain in you, then my love comes forth from you. See, it's very strong. I am in you and you are in me. Think about that. See, this isn't this gray-haired Angelica you're looking at. Somewhere hidden in these old bones is the Lord God. We just look at faces and we look at things and we see these veneers. And we don't take the time, or do we have the love, to go and pierce beyond the veneer and see God. We have a telephone call. Hello?
17: Hello, Mother Angelica.
16: Yeah, where are you from?
17: Illinois.
16: What did you want to say?
17: How come some... people suffer more than others, is it because...
16: Can you speak a little louder, honey?
17: Okay. Is it because Jesus makes other people suffer more than others? Is it because he loves them in a different way, maybe? Or, does he love them in a different way? Or does he want souls to be saved by other people suffer?
16: I think everything you said is right. God loves only one way, though. He loves infinitely. But he does seemingly have people express their love to him in different ways, and mostly we choose to do that. There are some souls, for example, our dear Lord expressed his love for the Father all through his life, from the time of his incarnation by coming, see? But he expressed it more and more during his lifetime with all the pain and the suffering, because he kept accepting the will of the Father. See, if you have a child and that child keeps saying no to you, you have every reason to believe if they love you at all. See, they can say, oh, I love you, but when you ask them to bring out the garbage can, it's no. You ask them to do dishes, no. You ask them to wash behind their ears, no. Well, you have to think there's something wrong. Well, so does God. You see, if I keep saying no. But if I can accept the joys, the sorrows, I can accept everything is coming from a loving hand of God. Some people do suffer a lot. It is a mystery. But if those people will unite their pain with the pain of Jesus, if they study the gospel, and they study how Jesus suffered every kind of pain, disappointment, heartache. He suffered from jealousy. He suffered from hatred. The Son of God was killed out of jealousy. There's no way. The sin of the world began with pride and jealousy, meaning that Adam and Eve wanted to be like God. They envied God. They wanted to know good and evil. See, it's a terrible thing sometimes, but see, we have to be purified by the Lord. We have to be pure, and love purifies. And some people are loved by God in different ways. And when you have to suffer, all of you that have handicaps, who have anything that's hard. I went down, I decided I would go down to the depths of this monastery to see where Saint Benedict lived. I remembered all of you there, because so many of our fans and friends need help. And I asked Saint Benedict, but I wanted to do something hard for you. And I walked down steps after step after step, but I forgot that I had to go up step after step after step, you see? And when I got down to about the third or fourth level, I looked up and I said, Angelica, you are absolutely mental. But then I thought, no, I want to do this for Jesus. There's a holy steps in Rome that the Lord walked up to see Pilate. And I thought, well, he could do it, I'll do it. And I did it for you. For all our friends, for all our staff, for all our crew. It was hard. But I said, Lord, I want to take this opportunity to say I love you. Okay? And sometimes we have to show that love by the sufferings of our daily life, and we all have them. Some have more than others. And I think those who suffer with great love and resignation to the will of God are loved by God in a special way. Not more, perhaps, because God can only love one way, and that's infinite. But every soul is not filled with love the same way, you see. Some rebel against God, and they can't accept the love of God. It's the filling that's the difference. See, not that God say, oh, this is my favorite one, or this. God has missions for everybody. Everybody's mission is different. But we have to respond to love in order to accept love. The love is always there. And that's why I thought I'd read this little book tonight, because I just wanted you to see what Jesus said to some of the saints about his love. He says that, here's St. Margaret Mary. She said, I saw his divine heart, more brilliant than the sun, transparent. This heart has its adorable wound was encircled with a crown of thorns, which signify the pricks our sins cause it. It was surrounded by a cross that signified the first moment of his incarnation. When the Sacred Heart was formed, the cross was placed in his heart. Our Lord made me understand the ardent desire he has to be loved by mankind. See, that's what boggles my mind. He wants to be loved by you. But he said so many go by the path of perdition and run in great numbers away from him. He said, on one occasion, while the Blessed Sacrament was exposed, Jesus presented himself to me resplendent with glory, and his wounds were shining as so many suns, and his heart was the greatest sun of all. And he revealed to me with unspeakable marvels his love that he had for mankind, for you. Wow. We have a call. Hello?
18: Hello?
16: Where are you from?
18: I am from France, Mother. How do you do?
16: Wonderful. And what is it I can do for you?
18: Well, I have a question. I have studied the apparition of the Virgin Mary,
16: yeah,
18: in Lourdes and Fatima.
16: Uh-huh.
18: And I was a bit surprised because I didn't understand some of the messages of St. Mary.
16: Yeah.
18: Some of them were, for instance, the prediction of even a worse world war than the First World War in 1917 at Fatima.
16: Yeah.
18: When St. Mary told the little girls that there would be even a deadlier war that would punish humankind for the atrocities they are making on Earth.
16: Mm-hmm.
18: And what I don't understand is the love of God. How can it be that God would punish innocent human beings for the faults of the guilty ones?
16: Oh, now there's where you made two mistakes. God never punishes innocent human beings. Sometimes the innocent suffer with the bad. If the President of the United States declares war, the good and the bad go, and the good and the bad die. Why? Because he has the authority to declare war. What Our Lady said at Fatima was that if mankind does not change, you see, we can't go on sinning. We don't even know what sin is. And I think some people think we're so negative when we talk about sin. But you can't go through a red light. See, the country, the city, the family, the parents all have a right to say that these are things you can do and these are things you can't, because if you do these things, you're going to get harmed. That's what Our Lady was saying. She said, if mankind does not change, we have the gospel here. The Lord doesn't have to tell us. He doesn't have to tell all these saints here. He's already said it here. See, he said, he keeps repeating through the centuries. So one saint after another, I love you, come back to me. Don't sin. Man creates wars, not God. Our Lady was just predicting what man, in his perfidiousness, in his desire to do evil, well, what outcome will come from it? The results of a continuous life of ignoring God, as we do today, of all the things that man can do that are evil and sinful. And Our Lady says everywhere in the world, over and over and over, come back to my son. Live a holy life. So God in his infinite love does not wish war. Man makes war. And what makes war? Greed. What's happened to our compassion? Why are these people suffering? Is it God's fault? No. The whole world has decided to ignore because there's nothing there the world wants. Let them destroy the churches. What's a church? What's a structure? We have space today. I had somebody say, a church is nothing but space. This is space. This is a church. Let's not think of God. Let's think of space in this church. What happened to the temple of the Lord? What happened to the majesty of God inside of it? Man goes down the drain because man will not follow God. Does God call him? Oh, yes. He calls and calls and calls, and he never forgets, he never lets you down, he never ceases to call you back. And Our Lady was merely predicting what would happen. What did she say? She said that fashions would be introduced that would offend God very much. You see, we didn't pay attention to that. Today, she predicted another war greater than the one before, and that was the Second World War. See, when man does not accept the love that God has for it and ready to give in abundance, then he goes another direction. So what happens? Greed. Wealth, hatred, promiscuity, all these things then well up in man, and he has no other thought except for self. That creates a war. And Our Lady was merely saying that the result of all of this evil is going to be a war. We have another call. Hello? Hello?
19: Hello, Mother?
16: Yes.
19: I'm Margie Tauber from Largo, Florida.
16: Uh-huh.
19: And I'm so very happy to talk to you. I'm very interested in knowing how do we honor the Sacred Heart? You know, pictures of the Sacred Heart.
16: Mm-hmm. Well, I would go. Let's see if I can find it here. I would go to the First Fridays. I think it's somewhere in here he taught. Here we go. Let me tell you what our dear Lord promised St. Margaret Mary. If we would follow the first Friday of every month, our dear Lord asked that we go to Mass and Holy Communion. We remind you of this on every first Friday of the month. Why did the Jesuit order, I don't think they do it anymore, but the Jesuit order were the great defenders of the love of the Sacred Heart. And this is what our Lord promised he would give to us if we honored his love for us. See, we can't imagine God wanting me to love him that much. Number one, I will give to souls devoted to me all the graces of their state in life. He wants our love so bad, he don't know what to do. I will establish peace in their family. Is that why there's no peace in our families? Because we have not devoted ourselves to the love of Jesus. I will bless every house in which a picture of my heart is exposed and honored. I will console them in their difficulties. I will be their refuge during life and at hour of death. I will pour abundant blessings upon their undertakings. Sinners shall find in my heart a fountain of boundless ocean of mercy. Tepid souls, lukewarm souls, shall become fervent. Fervent souls shall rise speedily to great holiness. I will give to priests the power of touching the hardest hearts. If you're a priest and you don't seem to have the power to touch hearts, maybe you ought to look at the Sacred Heart and say, why?

0: that all those who receive communion on the first Friday of the month for 9 consecutive months will receive the grace of final penitence. That means at the end of your life you shall have total repentance. They shall die in my pleasure after receiving the sacraments. My divine heart shall be their refuge at the moment of their death. You can't imagine God loving me so much that he's going to make all these promises because he wants me to love him. Not just for the promises, though. It just manifests to me that burning fire in the heart of Jesus who calls all humanity to himself. And what do we say? You want to know what I'm reading from? I thought you'd like to know that. It's just called the Sacred Heart Prayer Book. It's a simple little book. But it's not too simple. But it's got everything here about the Sacred Heart. And if you, O soul, listen to this, are in the abyss of privation and desolation, the divine heart is an abyss of consolation. Don't you just want to go and love Jesus, huh? Don't you want to do that right now? Aren't you all fired up? I'm fired up. Are you fired up? You all fired up? We have a call. Hello?
1: Hello. Hi, Mother Angelica.
0: Hi.
1: I saw you many years ago here in Houston at the Catholic Charismatic Center in person.
0: Yeah.
1: And it really changed my life to hear you speak. I didn't even know nuns could speak.
0: That was a long time ago, huh?
1: Yes, it was many years ago. After a prayer time, Mother, this poem came to my mind, and I got to the office the next day, and it was burning in me so that I had to jot it down. And I'd like to share it with you all.
0: Oh, please.
1: It's called The Love of the Lord.
0: Yeah.
1: The love of the Lord is pure. The love of the Lord is abundant. The love of the Lord is unique. Blessed be the love of the Lord. The love of the Lord is alive. The love of the Lord is free. The love of the Lord is given unto you. The love of the Lord comes from the cross. The love of the Lord is to be held in our hearts. The love of the Lord is sincere. The love of the Lord has been given. The love of the Lord is for us. Blessed and exalted is the love of the Lord.
0: Praise be to Jesus. That's a beautiful prayer that comes to us from whoever wrote it, from a heart that is in love. The Eternal Father spoke a lot, you know, who was it now here, to Saint Catherine of Siena. And he says, the soul united to me and the fire of my divine love, loving me, he says, observing the lessons of my truth, that soul becomes a light. You know, we read so much in the gospel, it's don't put your light on a bushel. So put it on top of a mountain for people to see by. And what is that light? Is it your knowledge? Well, a lot of people have a lot of knowledge and they don't even believe in God. Is it your talent? What is it in you that is that light? What is it that shines from the eyes of a saint that says, I'm here? It's like a little, you know, in our churches, in the Catholic Church, we have a sanctuary light. It's a candle, a large candle about this big. And it's, you know, when you walk in a Catholic church, the Lord is there. Today you have a hard time finding him. But if you find the light, then you know where the Lord is, you see. And that light indicates that in that tabernacle is the love of all loves, infinite love. You can't love unless you get close to love. You can't have a fire unless you get close to a fire. You can't be warm unless you're near the heat. See, we have to know that we are

0: love like this. We think we're calling, I don't know, Lord, just we create all these people. And he looks at, oh, who are you? Like, I go around sometime in a network and I see some stranger and I say, oh, you work for me? Sometimes I say, oh, yes. I thought, I didn't know that. God isn't like that. He knew you, he called you, he chose you, and he loves you from before time began. We have another call. Hello?
1: Good evening, Mother Angelica. Welcome back. I love you and I missed you.
0: Thank you.
1: Mother Angelica, can you tell me how I can open my heart to the Holy Spirit? I pray all the time for the Holy Spirit to come into my heart.
0: Yes.
1: When will I know when he's there? And how can I love Jesus the way you love him?
0: Yeah, we're going to have Pentecost Sunday, you know? And I was going to talk about Pentecost. Maybe I'll do it tomorrow night. But I read the Spirit is love. See, ask the Lord to open your heart to his love. The Spirit is the love between the Father and the Son. And when we ask for the Holy Spirit, we not only ask for his gifts, the seven gifts, the most important gifts. Charisms are something God can give or not give. And that's up to him. But he always gave us at baptism and confirmation those powerful seven gifts. And I'll talk about those tomorrow. But what is the Spirit? How did the Spirit come on the apostles? In tongues of fire. And they were so filled with the love of God. That's what pushed them out. That's what made them bold. That's what made them heal. The love of God was flowing with such force that they could do such great things. That's what made them so strong. They were able to go in the lion's den. That's what made Peter so strong that he could be crucified upside down. Ask the Spirit to give you who he is, love. Come into my heart. Come with your gifts. But the greatest gift of all is love. And St. Paul says this. Faith, hope, and love. These three. But he said the greatest of these is love. When I die, faith shall fall away, for I shall see him. Hope shall fall away, because I will possess him. So what shall be left? Love. That's what's going to be left. See, I have to ask the Holy Spirit to fill me with himself. And what is that? Love. Or we pray to the Holy Spirit for exams and decisions. That's a gift of counsel. And we want to love God and my neighbor, and that's piety. And I want to have a fear of sin so I don't sin, and that's fear of the Lord. And I want to have detachment from the world, and that's knowledge. And I want to understand the scriptures, and that's the gift of understanding. And I want most of all wisdom. But what is wisdom? We should say, who is wisdom? Jesus is the wisdom of the Father. And what do I ask the Spirit when I ask for wisdom? I ask for such a great love for Jesus. For such a burning love for Jesus. That I can forgive my enemies. I can love my neighbor with the same love in my heart as a Jesus love. I can have all the gifts of the Spirit. But most of all, my heart and my soul belong to Jesus. That's what we ask for. We can ask him to open our minds when we read the scriptures. But after my mind is open, I must be filled with love. See, I have to love the one I read about. That's what made these great saints. That's what makes Mother Teresa walk through the streets of Calcutta and pick up men and women full of maggots and worms and rotting off limbs. It's love, see? If we don't love, we have nothing. And that's what you ask for. Everything else will come with it. Ask for the greater things, St. Paul said. The greatest thing is to love. Not to be loved. We are loved by God. That's what urges us on to love Him, that we are loved by God. But I can't be spending my life wanting to be loved by my neighbor. I must love my neighbor. There's no commandment that says your neighbor must love you. The chances of that sometime are nil. No. My enemies increase every day. But I love them. I don't know them. Maybe that's why I love them, because I don't see them. I don't know. I get nasty letters, you know. But the whole thing is my love for God must be so burning, so alive, that it just passes on to you. Look at this. If all souls would receive Holy Communion, the Eucharist, the light and heat of this Son, the Word, would still not be separated from me, the true Son, His eternal Father, in His mystical body, the whole Church, He is given to whoever will receive Him. He remains wholly with me, and yet with you. If all souls were to take light from it, the Eucharist, each would have the Eucharist entirely, and yet it would remain whole. This is the Eternal Father talking to who? Saint Catherine of Siena. You know, we've thrown little books like this away. We went to the library not too long ago. And all kind of books being given away. Nobody wanted them. And I wondered why. Books like this. Nobody wanted. The Secrets of the Love of God. Nobody won. I picked up a lot of them. You know, we've grown cold by greed, fear, errors. Careful of the person or persons who want to rob you of the Eucharistic heart of Jesus, who want to take away from you that fire that you and I need to survive in a world that has long lost compassion, faith, and hope, and love. This book title is Sacred Heart Prayer Book. It's just a little prayer book. I used to have hundreds of them and gave them all away. Now I don't even know if they're in print. But you know, I've been interested in these politicians. I've been kind of reading about them, and they exchange sins. Some believe in these sins, and some believe in these sins, you see. Some promote these, see, but oh, they got the love. There's some they approve of. You just kind of sit there watching, you what? Huh? We believe in abortion, but we want adulterers around, see. Well, what is it? See, we don't understand the love of Jesus. We just don't understand that kind of love. And so we just fritter around our whole lives, bouncing from one sin to another, from this to that. It's like nothing. Let me read you this. Oh, Jesus, my divine spouse. It's not talking to me, it's talking to you. Grant that the robe of my baptism may never be soiled. Oh, Jesus, you are the ciborium. You know what a ciborium is? It's that beautiful gold vessel that the priest takes the body and blood of Jesus out and says, the body and blood of Jesus. Well, that's what a ciborium is. Jesus, you are in the ciborium waiting for me. You are burning with desire to come to me. Oh, Jesus, the golden ciborium that you desire above all others is my heart. When the priest comes to you and he has this beautiful gold ciborium in his hand, he dips his hand in and takes out the body and blood of Jesus. This is the body of Christ. That ciborium, it says, is my heart. Change my heart into a pure ciborium. Rest in me, Lord Jesus. Let me accept the difficult things in my life. As you did your Calvary, let me accept mine. But most of all, Lord, let me burn with the desire and the love of Jesus. See you tomorrow.

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1: Hello, my name is Father Brian Milady. I'm a Dominican priest. And today on Faith Matters, I want to discuss the season of Lent with you. The word Lent in Old English means spring. And it is not by accident that the Church places this feast during the season of spring in our calendar of nature. Because during spring, the hard, cold ice of winter begins to melt into the warmth of spring. In the same way, during this season, we are asked to examine our inner lives, to examine our hardness of heart, where we have not allowed grace to enter into the secret and deepest recesses of our life of love with God. Our hearts have become hard, they are hardened often, because of the weakness that we still inherit from the original sin. This weakness is characterized, according to the letter of John, by three lusts: the lust of the flesh and our desires for pleasure, both sexual and pleasures of the table. We often fall away from the law of God. The lust of the eyes, our desires for money and the power it can bring. We often are unjust to others. And finally, the pride of life, where we refuse to allow God to operate in our lives. The three great remedies for these lusts are fasting for the lust of the flesh, almsgiving for the lust of the eyes, for the pride of life, prayer. In embracing these three Lenten penances, we must allow the interiority of grace to enter more deeply into our souls, to melt the hardness of our hearts, so that we can at Easter finally give ourselves completely to the Lord. If today you hear his voice, harden not your hearts.
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18: There's encouraging news out of Idaho. A federal appeals court has ruled that Idaho can fully enforce its pro-life abortion ban while a legal challenge moves forward. The Ninth Circuit put a hold on a lower court decision that would have created a much broader exception, allowing for abortions when a pregnancy, quote, threatened the woman's health, not necessarily her life. It's an important reminder that the fight for life doesn't end with the Supreme Court's decision in Dobbs. The question of abortion is now being fought in state legislatures, state courts, federal courts, and the ballot box. Idaho is standing for its unborn children. Pro-lifers must remain engaged. Protecting life requires perseverance.
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8: 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I'm Montse Alvarado with some great news. 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
22: After the death of Pope Nicholas IV in 1292, the papal throne was vacant for more than 2 years. Unable to elect a pope, the cardinals sought a compromise candidate and came upon Pietro de Mironi, an 80-year-old hermit living in the hills of Abruzzi. A saintly man, he spent much of his life residing in a cave while living a life of prayer, labor, and fasting. One day in 1294, Pietro beheld the amazing spectacle of a multitude of dignitaries, monks, and laymen ascending his mountain to inform him of his election as pope. Pietro heard the news in tears, but after prayer, he eventually accepted the papacy, choosing the name Celestine V. As pope, Celestine was loved by many, but was totally unprepared to deal with the political nature of the medieval papacy. He resigned after 5 months. This has been a Papal Minute.
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25: The founder of a country got a ship ready to go across the ocean of time to the celestial city where the streets are lined with gold. In about 1500, some people get disgruntled and say, who's that captain to tell me what to do in my own cabin? And who that these people aren't so good anymore and they're not holy. And even the crew aren't always right in teaching what they're supposed to teach. And I'm getting off the ship. Martin Luther and a bunch of guys went in the belly of that ship and they found wood and they found ropes and they made rafts and they threw them off the ship. And now there's about 40,000 rafts all around the ship. And I was not one who jumped off the ship. I was one who was born on a raft. I didn't even know there was a ship. And everything good we had on our raft came from the ship. And the closer the raft stay to the ship, the better chance they have to get to the other side. The farther they get away, the less chance they have to get to the other side. I just all of a sudden one day, and I said to all the other rafts, what's that thing on the right? They said, we don't want to talk about it. That's the ship. I said, what are you talking about, ship? I want to get on. I went in and I spent a year of my life with my family paddling around that ship. Finally, I found a rope and I pulled my family up on the deck of that ship. And now I found the fullness of the faith.
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0: Bite-sized Catechism, Paragraph 3, brought to you by Red Sea Apostolate. Those who have welcomed Christ's call and freely responded to it are urged by love of Christ to proclaim the good news everywhere in the world. This treasure, received from the apostles, has been faithfully guarded by their successors, the bishops. All Christ's faithful are called to hand it on from generation to generation by professing the faith, by living it, sharing it, and by celebrating it in liturgy and prayer.
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2: I'll tell you one reason why I'm very excited today, because I get to congratulate the man, Fredonius. 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So congratulations, Jim, Cheryl, and your whole team, and all of you who are happy listeners of Domestic Church Media. Why not give us a call today and just share with us a little bit? You know, we would really enjoy that. I also want to remind you that, you know, our affiliates exist because of you. 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And I happen to know that beginning this Wednesday, Gabriel, Catholic Radio there in Columbus, Ohio, is beginning its wonderful, wonderful radio efforts to raise funds. So we want you to support those beautiful Catholic radio stations that you receive in that part of Ohio. And we want you to remember all of your affiliates, right? It's very important to keep these beautiful, beautiful stations on the air so that they can proclaim the good news of our Lord Jesus Christ. You know how you have benefited from them. You do, and I do too, because you call in and tell me so. So the fact is, we sometimes do have to put our money where our mouth is, right? If you have been blessed by your media outlet in your area, you have been blessed by the EWTN partner that is there, the men and women who have dedicated themselves to this method, this beautiful way of evangelizing the people of God, then please let them know that by way of donation. So that's for everybody, but especially when they're having these particular drives. So do remember Gabriel Catholic Radio, Gabriel Media, and all of their stations there in Ohio. Always eager to hear from you. Again, I give you that number, 833-288-EWTN. That's 833-288-3986 is the way that you can join us here, where we love having that holy conversation with you. Well, I'll tell you what, I was caught up short this morning. I really was. I was listening to the Liturgy of the Hours. I was listening to morning prayer via an app that I have that I like very, very much. And, you know, I sometimes pray this using my Liturgy of the Hours book, but oftentimes I enjoy just having an opportunity to listen to it and to repeat what is being said there. I kind of like to do that. I even do that at Sunday Mass when the readings are happening. You know, I repeat them. So the lector, you know, pronounces the beautiful messages that come to us by way of the two readings. And we've got the responsorial psalm, of course. But then in addition to that, we've got the gospel that the priest or the deacon reads. And as they're reading it, I'm repeating it to myself. I find this to be an incredibly beautiful way of making the readings a part of my own being. And I've also discovered that through that repetition of the passages, that I'm able to memorize them. I remember them a whole lot better, right? So this is a very, very good method for both Owning the sacred scripture and letting sacred scripture own you, as well as learning sacred scripture. So I occasionally like to do that as well with the readings that come to us in our breviary. And today I was listening to Psalm 100 and I was repeating it and I was caught up short. And this is, the Psalms were written, most of them are attributed to David, but not all of them necessarily were written by David. But this is, there's a subheading here and it says the declaration of a just ruler. Okay. So this is the psalmist declaring this. And this is a just ruler. He's talking about the way in which he is going to rule his kingdom. Now, I want you to think about this for a moment. We each have a kingdom to rule, right? We are not rulers necessarily over principalities. We might not exercise a governmental kind of authority over territories, but what we do govern the territory of would be our own homes. But even more immediate than our own homes, we have the governance of our own hearts. We have the governance of our own being, right? And so as I was listening to this, and of course this is the words that are coming from a just ruler, I know that he's talking about the area, the territory that he governs, and what he will tolerate and what he won't tolerate. But I started thinking about this in reference to myself and my own governance. The governance of my own being, and also the territory of my own home, right? This is very important because, frankly, within the context of our homes, these kingdoms that we rule that would be our household, there is something about the atmosphere that's created in that home, both by deeds and spoken word. But in addition to that, the governance of our own being, this kingdom, that is ours, our interior being, what we think and what we say and what we do has a tremendous impact. And so when we come back from the break, I'm just going to go into this a little bit with you, and I'd love to get your thoughts on it. I really, really would. I'd like to see if any of this packs a wallop for you in the way in which it kind of cut me up short and really gave me an opportunity, provoked, if you will, an on-the-spot kind of examination of conscience, which is a very good thing to do. It's very healthy to examine our conscience. It's through the examination of conscience that we see where the Holy Spirit is within us and where he is not. So more to come on the other side of the break. I do want to hear from you today. We'll take your questions about anything. 833-288-EWTN. That's 833-288-3986. Should put a caveat there, within reason. Coming right back. Stay with us.
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10: This is EWTN Daily Saint, where each story reminds us that holiness is possible in every age. Saints Cornelius and Cyprian were two bishops whose friendship and collaboration strengthened the church during a time of persecution and division. Cornelius became pope in 251. His papacy faced disputes among various factions regarding welcoming back Christians who had renounced the Christian faith during persecution. He believed reconciliation was possible through repentance, penance, and mercy. Cyprian, Bishop of Carthage, strongly supported Pope Cornelius. Through letters and mutual encouragement, the two bishops defended church unity, upheld the authority of the Bishop of Rome, and reconciled the repentant apostates. Both men were martyred for the faith under Roman law. In 253, Cornelius died in exile, and Cyprian was beheaded in Carthage in 258. Cornelius and Cyprian are remembered as martyrs and shepherds who defended unity and truth at great personal cost. May the life of Pope St. Cornelius and St. Cyprian inspire you to grow closer to Christ today. Saints Cornelius and Cyprian, pray for us. To sign up for the Daily Saint emails, please visit ewtn.com/dailysaint.
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2: 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So welcome back, everybody. You are listening to Women of Grace Live. I am Janet Williams. Absolutely delighted and happy to be with you today. My goodness sakes. It's always a joy for me to have the opportunity to interact with you. And the way that I interact with you is when you give us a phone call. Yeah, that's one of the ways. So please do give us a call, 833-288-EWTN. That's 833-288-3986. 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Pedro Quiles is doing the retrieving. Matthew Gubensky is answering the telephones. And Vanessa Sanchez is making it all happen right there in the studio on EWTN's campus. 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That's EWTN to 58177. Wait for our response and then put in your question or comment. Tell us who you are, where you are, how you're listening, and do know that message and data rates may apply. If you are a first timer in any one of those three ways, I love to know because I love to ring my bell to welcome you. So please do let Matt know. Do let Pedro know, and I will be able to ring my bell. That also makes me happy. So I was talking about the one of the readings from the liturgy of the hours today, morning prayer, and I was sharing with you that I was kind of caught up short, and it was one of those moments where you say, oh, I got to pause with this. I've got to really, really think about this. And so I did. And I was listening to this. I was listening to the liturgy of the hours. I shared with you, just a little thing that I do. And that is that when I'm listening to something like this, or I'm listening to the readings at Mass, you know, I repeat them. As they're being proclaimed, I'm repeating them. I'm hearing them, but then I'm repeating them. That helps them to take root in my heart. And as I often say, you know, dear Lord, let your words take root in my heart and produce fruit in my life. And it helps for that process to happen. It also helps for me to memorize scripture, which, you know, I have to tell you, it's just a wonderful, wonderful thing to do. And if you don't know how to memorize scripture, like if it just seems overwhelming, I want you to get Jackie Angel's book. I interviewed her, maybe a couple of months ago on her book. And it's a whole book on memorizing scripture. You can put memorizing scripture is going to come up. You can get it at EWTN's religious catalog. That's EWTNRC.com. It is so helpful to memorize scripture because that makes it portable, doesn't it? I mean, you can just take out a scripture passage that you have memorized and meditate on it when you're, you know, waiting in the doctor's office office, right? Or, you know, if you are, you know, just sitting there twiddling your thumbs doing nothing, I'm sure that that's what you do all day long, that you have nothing else better to do. But you get what I mean. You have a quiet moment. You can pull out a passage from, you know, the Bible that's written on your heart through this memorization, and you can sit with it, right? And you can go into prayer with it. It's a beautiful thing. Lectio Divina, I mean, made easy. So, at any rate, this particular passage really caught me. It's Psalm 100 or Psalm 101. And it is the declaration of a just ruler. So this is somebody that has governance, as I was saying before the break, you know, over a territory, a geographic territory. But we all have territories that we have governance over. Our homes, for example. Our workplace, for example, that area of the workplace that is entrusted to us, you know, our cubicle or our desk area, you know, or our office. But most importantly, the territory, the kingdom that is given to us to rule is the kingdom of our heart, the kingdom of our being. And so this is what the just ruler says. And I'm just going to read this to you in its entirety. See if it hits you. And I'll kind of like lead into where it hit me. But it says this: my song is of mercy and justice. I will walk in the way of perfection. O Lord, will you come? I will walk with blameless heart within my house. I will not set before my eyes whatever is base. Think about that. Think about the governance of your home, your office, your heart. I will walk with blameless heart within my house. I will not set before my eyes whatever is base. I will hate the ways of the crooked. They shall not be my friends. The false-hearted must keep far away. The wicked I disown. The man who slanders his neighbor in secret, I will bring to silence. Think about that for a moment. That struck me. The man who slanders his neighbor in secret, I will bring to silence. Well, if it's done in secret, how will you know? So how will you bring him to silence? And then I thought to myself, in reference to me, Johnette, what are my thoughts? What are my thoughts about others? Am I slandering someone in my thoughts? Am I thinking poorly of them? Am I stoking that in any way? A brief little examination of conscience to find the answer. And maybe that's something that would be good for you to think about too. And then it says, the man who slanders his neighbor in secret, that man could be ourselves. I will bring to silence, meaning no, I will hush that up. I will hush that up because that is an evil temptation. It's being provoked by the enemy or from some area in my own being that needs to be healed. But I've got to bring it before the Lord to receive his mercy and grace to be about that business. The psalmist goes on and says, the man of proud looks and haughty heart. Well, let me read that in total there. The man who slanders his neighbor in secret, I will bring to silence. The man of proud looks and haughty heart. I look to the faithful in the land that they may dwell with me. Where am I faithful to God within my own being? I look to that. I pray for an increase of that, more grace in that. He who walks in the way of perfection shall be my friend. So any part of our being that is striving to walk in the way of the Lord, striving to walk in perfection, striving to be his reflection in that area of our being, that I will befriend in myself, meaning that I will make friends with and try to raise up to a greater extent. No man who practices deceit shall live within my house. No man who utters lies shall stand before my eyes. What about that? Am I deceitful in my own mind? Do I lie? Do I allow a lie to take root in me? Do I choose to believe things that I know are probably not true because they're convenient? They suit a certain way of thinking. They kind of confirm something that I really do want to believe. But it says, no man who utters lies shall stand before my eyes. I will snuff that out right away. I will get rid of that, knowing that it comes from the pit of hell. And I do not want hell to reign in me in any way. Morning by morning, I will silence all the wicked in the land. I will silence that which is not of God in me. Uprooting from the city of the Lord, all who do evil. Anything evil in me, Lord, I seek to root up. Reveal it to me. Illuminate my mind and my heart that I might see more clearly, Lord. Give me a sensitive conscience, Lord. Take the scales from my eye and the plank from my eye. And then, that's the end of the psalm. Uprooting from the city of the Lord, all who do evil. What a beautiful, way to really begin to practice a meditation that leads to an examination of conscience that hopefully will send us to the confessional. And then here's the prayer that closes this out. There's always a glory be, but then here's the psalm prayer. So that your people might walk in innocence, you came to us, Lord Jesus, and told us to be holy as your Father is holy. Help your children to love what is truly perfect, so that we may neither speak what is evil nor do what is wrong. Let us stand in your sight and celebrate with you the Father's love and justice. Oh, that is so beautiful. I thank and I praise the Lord for the gift of our church and for all that she gives to us by way of instruction. I thank and praise him for the gift of sacred scripture that too leads us in the ways of the Lord and helps for us to be instructed in those ways. I think that we sometimes do not realize the impact that the teachings of the church hold for us or the sacred scripture holds for us. I just really want to encourage you. Make sure that you're putting, scripture into your life of prayer. The Liturgy of the Hours is a great way to do it, a beautiful, beautiful way to do it. And I especially like this particular app because it incorporates into morning prayer the readings from the Office of Readings and the Gospel of the Day. So you get kind of like a little package along with morning prayer there of some of the other beautiful, beautiful opportunities that we have to grow in holiness of life. Well, the phone lines are lighting up. You are lighting up my life by way of them. 833-288-EWTN. That's 833-288-3986. We're going to get to Vincent and then Judy. Vincent is there for us in Houston, Texas. Guadalupe Radio Network is the way that he's listening. Yay, Guadalupe. Vincent, how are you today?
5: Wonderfully blessed.
2: I'm glad to hear that.
5: My comment was on the, I think it was the first, I don't know if it was an email or a call that you had about a child making up their mind about making their lunch or just anything. And my thought was in engaging the child, it might ease the child into it to help to say, well, if it was my lunch, I would have blah, blah, but we're fixing your lunch. So what might you want? But you can have the same thing I would want.
2: Well, I like that, Vincent. I'm not sure that was our program unless it was a rerun. I don't really remember that question very well. But I think that what you're offering us here is some really good insight in how it is to be able to impact a child's life in a positive way. And I think that you might have listened to the Pop Chats podcast. But that being said, let's talk about this for a moment. One of the things that we want to do is to train up a child in the way he should go. and so we can put in the good information that a child should have, the good parenting techniques, the guidance and direction that they need in making decisions. But ultimately, we want them to make their decisions. And there is a training process in helping them to develop that capacity to make good decisions. It's not like all of a warp and a woof. One day we're making all the decisions and the next day it's all up to them. There's a gradual incorporation of their suggestions and their decision-making skills that plays into the maturation process of helping them to develop into the kind of people we want them to be. And I think that you've given us a really good technique here. So this is specific to apparently a child who says, no, this is what I want for my lunch, or is being obstinate in what the parent wants the child to eat, and the parent knows the child should eat this. And so what you're doing here is you're giving them, is sort of like, you know, giving them a little rope, but not enough to hang themselves with, right? You're giving them a little bit of decision-making capacity. Well, this is your lunch, I understand. If it was my lunch, I would incorporate this in, and this is why I would do it. Is a very good, I think, technique of giving the child the input that you want the child to have, and yet giving the child a little bit of his own decision-making capacity. I will say, if the child says, well, that's good for you, but not for me, then the parent has to know what the parent is going to say in that instance. But I would suppose, if it's not a harmful thing, there's also negotiating. Right? Well, okay, so you want all cookies in your lunch. Well, I can't let you have all cookies, because I think it's going to give you a bellyache and it's going to make you just, you know, too rambunctious. So let's do this. You can have a cookie, and then you can have half of the ham sandwich I want you to eat, you know? So we can always negotiate it out. But I think that's a great suggestion. Thank you for it.
5: Okay, thank you.
2: You're welcome. Thanks. I see. Okay, so I'm getting some input here. The child wouldn't make a decision, always made mom pick. Oh, okay. Well, that's a whole nother matter then. So what you've got going on here is a little child that maybe is afraid to express his or her mind, or, you know, really can't make a decision. I have to say, sometimes this happens between Jack and me. What do you want for dinner? I don't know. What do you want for dinner? I'm not really sure. What do you want for dinner? Neither one of us can make a decision. Finally, somebody has to make a decision, right? I think sometimes it's just too much for the child. So maybe the thing is, maybe this child is just not at a level emotionally. I have no idea what Greg or Lisa offered, but I'll say this, that, you know, sometimes a child is not at that emotional capacity to make a decision. They just haven't grown in enough trust in their judgment, or maybe they're a little too shy. Or maybe they did that once and it didn't go well for them. Maybe they were scolded for making their own decision. I don't know what's caused this timidity in the child, but the mom and the dad have got to work through that and try to get the child, especially if the child is at an age-appropriate level, to be able to make a decision. They don't want to have a child that cannot make decisions, and there's a good reason for that, because oftentimes, if we have somebody that's terribly undecided, that means that they're very open to the persuasion of others. And that can go well or it can go poorly, depending upon who the persuader is. But most typically, we don't want our children to be children that go along with the crowd. We want them to choose all that is good, all that is true, all that is beautiful. And we have to help them do that along so that it can be worked through over time. So, it's a gradual process. But I do think that your technique could serve the parent well. You know, I'll pick something and you pick something. Make a game of it. I'll pick something, you pick something. I'll pick something, you pick something. And just have all healthy food out that they can pick from. Let's go to Judy. Judy is in Alberta, Canada this morning, listening to us via Sirius XM Station 130. How are you doing, Judy?
6: I'm great, thank you. How are you?
2: Very well, thank you for asking.
6: Good. My question, Johnette, was just about, I'm so glad you're talking about children being reverent and praying. We have a little 9-year-old grandson, and we're teaching about his guardian angel and how he can send his guardian angel. Yes. His great-grandmother was having trouble and not doing well, so he wanted to send his guardian angel to his great-grandmother. But then he thought, well, then his guardian angel's not with him anymore. So I just wanted you to clarify, can they bilocate? Because I know you've spoken before about sending your guardian angel. I forget the stories you've shared. I wish I could recall them at the moment. But
2: sure, Judy. We're going to go to a break, and when we come back, we're going to answer your question. So I'm going to ask you to stay on the line with us. We're going to talk about angels on the way back, friends. Woohoo! That's going to be so exciting. Very eager to hear from you today. 833-288-EWTN. That's 833-288-3986. That's the way that you can join us live here on Women of Grace Live, where we love having that holy conversation with you. 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
6: This is Lavinia Spirito for Catholic Way Bible Study. In his letter to Ephesus, an ancient city renowned for its occult practices, Paul states a fundamental truth about conflict. No matter how evil the human being on the other side appears, he or she is just a pawn of evil. Once we realize this, our whole approach to conflict changes. Our true adversaries are fallen spiritual principalities and powers, rulers of this present darkness, the hosts of wickedness in the heavenly places. Spiritual evil is a

0: at 6:30 p.m. with a reflection on the day's gospel. 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Come pray with us at 6:30 p.m. on the second Monday of each month.
1: 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We have Matthew Gubensky answering the phones today and Vanessa Sanchez in studio there. Judy's with us from Alberta. She is listening to us on Sirius XM channel 130. And she had a question about guardian angels. And they have a 9-year-old grandchild, and they're raising their grandchild up with a beautiful, beautiful teaching and theology that we have on angels. And she asked a question about angels bilocating, because Judy's grandchild wants to send, I think it's his guardian angel, to his great-grandmother who is not doing well. So do I have that story right, Judy?
2: That's correct, yeah.
1: Okay, good. Well, it's beautiful. First of all, I just really want to thank you as a grandparent for talking to your grandchild about the faith. This is such a beautiful thing. And I oftentimes share on the air and in other places that, you know, it was my dad's mother, my grandmother, Simon, who was just so wonderful in her witness and her example of praying the rosary. I learned so much from her by her witness and by her example. So grandparents play a very key role in their grandchildren's lives. And you appreciate that and recognize that. And, you know, what a beautiful thing to teach your grandchild about your grandchild's guardian angel. I mean, angels are fascinating, period. And for children, I just think their active little imaginations can lay hold of this, and the truth of it all can really be impressed upon them. So I just wanted to thank you for that and congratulate you for that, and really to affirm you in your very, very beautiful grandmothering. It's just a beautiful thing. But you're talking specifically about, can we send our angel? And the answer to that question is absolutely. The amazing thing about our guardian angels is that they're pure spirit, and they have many, many spiritual gifts that we will enjoy some of when we are perfected and we are in heaven. But and some of these gifts really were ours prior to the fall. But one of the beautiful gifts of the angels being pure spirit is that, you know, they can instantaneously be anywhere. For one thing, we know this: our guardian angel is always with us, but our guardian angel is always before the throne of God too. So, you know, it's that gift of being in more than one place at a time. So can your grandchild's guardian angel go and be with the guardian angel of his great-grandmother? And the answer is absolutely. But the guardian angel will still be with your grandchild and still be beholding the face of God. And I think the reason for that is because they are caught up in the eternal moment, and there is no time and there is no space in the eternal moment. Everything is immediately present to God. So how do you express this to a child when it's such a deep mystery that we cannot comprehend it? Well, you just simply say, well, the angel has very special gifts, and the angel can be in more than one place at one time. And so that can be the simple, easy way to do that. But they, you know, are tremendous gifts to us. And we know from sacred tradition that our guardian angel is always with us. We see this business to that effect in scripture. We also know that God will send other angels to us when we need them. We know that people that are called to very specific ministries and special ministries often have more than one angel that's always in attendance to them. We know that there are angels that reign over every territory of the world, that reign over every parish, that reign over every diocese. We know that there are angels that reign over the elements. The 9 choirs of angels all have special functions that they are responsible for. We were talking about territories earlier on, areas of governance and jurisdiction, and they have those areas of governance and jurisdiction given to them by God. So, you know, I think that you're on very safe ground in sharing that with your grandchild and helping your grandchild to appreciate the great gift that the guardian angel is to him. And to teach your grandchild, and this is for all of us, you know, to have a relationship with their guardian angel. You know, not a relationship with other entities, but a relationship with a

0: guardian angel. We have our guardian angel from the, I do believe from the moment the child is conceived in the womb, all through life. And it's the job of the angel to escort us to heaven upon our death. So our angel is there to be of holy service to us. You know, I don't think our guardian angel is going to help us to win the lottery, for example, but our guardian angel will certainly warn us when we are in spiritual danger. And so, you know, it's often the Holy Spirit working through our guardian angel that alerts us to harm, whether it's physical harm or spiritual harm. Those little checks in the spirit that we get, you know, it's a prompting of the Holy Spirit often coming to us by way of our guardian angel. So does that answer your question, Judy?
1: Absolutely. Another quick follow-up. You were explaining about governance and jurisdiction. Is there a book or a video or something that you could suggest if I want to learn more about that, about all the guardian angels and or all the angels and their governance?
0: Oh, sure. There's many books. I mean, you could actually just, you know, if you wanted to, I love books, but, you know, for a quick response, you can just go out there to your search engine and you can look it up. But let me just very quickly, while I've got you on the line, and then we'll go to the next call, but let me just get out to EWTNRC.com and put in angel. And this is, you know, probably the best place to get good literature on angels, because you can go out to Amazon or whatever, and you're going to get really a mixed bag on angels, you know, because there's such a misconception of angels. Let me just put in books, and let me see, because I'm getting a whole lot angels books. Let's see. Here we go. All right. Let me see what I can pull up here. Oh, there we go. So here we go. Angels are guardians in spiritual battles out there. Defend us in battle, the promises of St. Michael and the heavenly angels. Meditations on the holy angels, St. Aloysius Gonzaga. Encounter with the angels, the invisible companions of our spiritual life. A is for angel. There's all kinds. But Scott Hahn has a book called Angels and Saints. And I'll tell you who else has a great book on it is Mike Aquilina. Great book on it. And here is a, let's see, Angels All Around Us is another one. Just a bunch of them out there. So you can take a look at that and find the one that you think suits your desires the best. Okay?
1: Thank you. Bye-bye.
0: You're welcome. Thanks for your call. I so enjoyed it. What a beautiful call. So excited about it. We want to hear from you. 833-288-EWTN. That's 833-288-3986. We've got Michael with us. He is a first-time caller from Rochester, New York. And Michael, I am ringing my bell for you. Welcome, welcome, welcome. So tell me, what's going on there?
2: Well, I'm a practicing conservative Catholic.
0: Okay.
2: Who finds himself in a somewhat odd situation of filling in for Presbyterian ministers in nursing homes because there's such a shortage of clergy these days.
0: Okay.
2: And so the way that I got into this position, it's strictly volunteer, is for many years I've been associated with the Legion of Mary, and we've been saying the rosary once a week in different Presbyterian homes.
0: Interesting.
2: Yes. Now, when I filled in on a Sunday service recently, and I just wanted to kind of share the readings and what I said to make sure that it's accurate. So the readings, of course, are codified, as you know, with all the major churches. Hopefully, anyways, that what is the readings that are used in a Catholic church are also used in Lutheran and Presbyterian, Episcopalian, so that when the laity get out and talk, hopefully they're talking about the same things and they can share it. So I try to keep it really simple and positive. The Old Testament reading for last week, you may recall, was the people had sinned in the desert. They were in the desert for 40 years, and so God, being not happy with them, sent snakes upon them who bit them and caused some of them to die. Then, of course, the people repented, and Moses went to the Lord and said, "The people are repenting. They're sorry for what they did. What should I do?" And the Lord told him a kind of an odd thing. He said, make a graven image of a snake and have them look upon the snake and they'll be healed. And the reason, of course, that it's so odd is the very first commandment told them, do not make any graven images. But when they did look upon the snake and they were sorry for their sins, they were healed. Then in the New Testament, Jesus says, just as in the Old Testament, Moses held up an image of a snake, so the Son of Man will be lifted up to pay for our sins, so to speak. In other words, what Satan did to us in the Old Testament and took away our birthright is replaced by Jesus. What he did in the New Testament by not only dying for us on the cross because his Father loved the world so much he had him do that, but also rising from the dead, the first one back among us, so that we'll all know that we can rise from the dead and be with him and his Father forever in heaven. So this is kind of the message I'm sharing, along with simple songs like If You're Happy and You Know It, Clap Your Hands, and so on. And it seems to be, even though the people are memory impaired, they do remember the rosary. Very simple, statements like this seem to make sense, especially if they're repeated two or three times. And so I just think it's wonderful the way that Jesus tells the two apostles there on the way on the road to Emmaus how he had to fulfill everything that was written about him in the Old Testament, and that's why he was crucified, and then their hearts were on fire.
0: Well, my God, that's beautiful. First of all, again, I just want to say this to you. Thank you so very, very much for what you're doing for these people at this moment in their lives, because you are bringing to them the Word of God, and we know that the Word of God will not return to him void. And so in some way, the Word that you are offering these individuals is being, augmented, filled with the very presence of God, and is making an impact on them, whether they're mentally impaired or not. Because the mind, our capacity to think and to reason can become impaired by age, but what cannot be impaired by age is our soul, right? The spiritual principle within us is alive and well. And so somewhere in the midst of all of that, though the mind is no longer operative in that way, the soul nonetheless is receptive to the things of the Lord. So you are filling them, and whether or not they retain much or don't retain much, the part of their being that does retain it is that spiritual principle, and that's a beautiful, beautiful reality. So you're continuing to be a sign of hope, a sign of witness, and really a sign that's pointing them to their ultimate reward, hopefully, life on high in Christ Jesus. I think that your explanation of those passages from Scripture is perfect and good. It's interesting, though, because I think just one distinction that I would make is that when Moses raises up the serpent, on the stick, which definitely is a sign of what would come, the triumph of the cross, right? What the evil one wants to do for our destruction, God will use for our good. It's that. But I don't necessarily think that it's a contradiction to the first commandment, thou shalt have no strange gods before me. When it's talking about graven images there, it's talking about images that are worshipped. But Moses was not calling the people to worship that graven image. That graven image was a sign of the ultimate healing that comes by way of Christ Jesus. They were experiencing it, in a temporal reality there. But the fact of the matter is, God was using, that sign, that sacramental to affect a healing, just as other sacramentals do. So God basically had blessed that. They weren't worshiping that. It was an instrument of healing for them. In the same way as oftentimes, we have instruments of healing. People are often healed by handling a sacramental. A relic of a saint has brought healing to people. So, but I think that your outreach to these people is beautiful. I think your message was lovely. I think the simple songs that probably many of them sang from their childhood are remembered. And the fact that, you bring them the rosary. Oh, glory, Michael. And thank you for being part of the Legion of Mary. I mean, this beautiful, beautiful, a wonderful organization started by Frank Duff. And I think that he's a servant of God now. You can correct me if I'm wrong. But you know, just, you know, based on the writings and teachings of St. Louis de Montfort, you know, one of my saintly heroes, just, I call him my spiritual father, has done so much for me in my life. So Legion of Mary is just a wonderful organization. And I think that there's really a renewal of it. I think that a lot of people are, young people are becoming familiar with it. So, Michael, thank you so very, very much. What a beautiful call today. Thank you.
2: Well, you're welcome.
0: Thank you. Keep going. It's just you are a blessing. You bring blessing to people. So thank you. You've blessed us today too by your witness. You know, and this is a beautiful thing, friends. We're all called to be evangelists. You know, the church exists to evangelize. You and I are church, right? And we exist to evangelize. We are here for evangelization. We participate in this outward spreading of the gospel that's been given to us by way of the church that Jesus Christ founded. So we're not to be just consumers of that. We are to be purveyors of it. We are to take it into the marketplace of ideas and into the marketplace of conversation. You know, we are not to keep what we have received to ourselves, but rather to share it. One of the beautiful mottos or quotations, you know, I think it's more of a motto that comes to us from the Dominican religious order is this: I contemplate to share the fruit of my contemplation with others. I contemplate to share the fruit of my contemplation with others. Isn't that a beautiful thing? You know, think about that for a moment. When we sit in prayer and we receive insight, God wants to affect something in our soul by way of the insight or the illumination that he gives us. That's absolutely true. But it's not for us to hoard. It's not for us to, you know, to put into the coffer the you know, of our being and retain. No. Obviously, it will remain there because it's been planted there by God, but it is meant to go out from us to impact the lives of others. So the fruit that we receive in our time of prayer is meant to be shared, and we should share it as broadly as we can. Now, that doesn't mean that we force, you know, our thoughts or ideas upon people. We certainly don't. But when the conversation allows us to share, allows us to have holy conversation with someone, we want to take advantage of that opportunity. I think a prime example is what I received, you know, as I was listening and praying, the beautiful liturgy of the hours today, the morning prayer, you know. We want to share what the Lord has shown us. We want for something to be excited in the soul of another, that they might walk in closer union with our Lord Jesus Christ. That's our call and mission. You know, and he places us in circumstances and situations to do that. You know, the very vocation that we occupy in life, our state in life, the work, you know, that we're engaged in is all meant to be our territory, our area of governance, to stick with the theme, our area of governance for the propagation of the gospel message by way of our witness and our example, to be sure, but also by the word that we speak. Here's another beautiful example, Judy there in Alberta, Canada, right? Here she has the authority, she has the grandmotherly authority of her grandchild, not the same as the maternal or the paternal authority, not a parental authority, but a grandparently authority. And there is such a thing. So she has that authority in the life of her grandchild. The life of that grandchild, in a certain way, is you know, we could use the metaphor of a territory. It's a territory of governance by which her grandmotherly wisdom, authority, can be impactful in a very positive way in the life of her grandchild. And she's taking that. She's exercising that by way of teaching that grandchild about his guardian angel. What a beautiful thing. We see Michael doing the same thing. What has Michael done? Michael has been gifted by God with this opportunity to impact the lives of all of these individuals in these nursing homes who are in various states of need, physically, mentally, emotionally, but spiritually as well. And we'll all be in need of spiritual guidance and direction, you know, until we're face to face with Jesus Christ. That's become a territory for him. It's become for him, you know, that area where he can exercise evangelization, where he can bring Jesus to them and bring them to Jesus. And he's exercising that. So, you know, what I would encourage you to do today is to think about what are your areas of governance, right? What are your areas? You know, it's a beautiful reality and truth. And when we begin to look at our life and, you know, that our locations in life, both in the, you know, corporeal sense of that and in the spiritual sense of that, you know, we begin to see things very differently. And, you know, I want to encourage you. I just want to encourage you. We just got something in from Steve in Pennsylvania and asked, Jonette, a friend of mine does not see that there is time and place for telling hard truths. He says them early and often and wonders why people come to be so agitated with him. Is it time I tell him a hard truth and show him it's not working the way he does it? Or should I just offer it up and let him continue bothering people, even if it leads to his frustration and his? I think that you do both, Steve. I think that you pray for him, and I think you have a nice cup of coffee with him and sit down and say, hey, you know, I love you so much. I know what you're trying to do. Let me just, you know, share with you about the way in which, you know, I've seen opportunities in my life and what I strive to do to make them successful. Diplomacy, diplomacy, diplomacy. We have to speak the hard truth, but we've got to speak it in love. That's diplomacy. We're going to be with you tomorrow. God bless you now. Bye-bye.
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5: This is a Pro-Life Minute with doctors Stephen and Gracie Christie.
6: Steve, here's a pro-choice argument that really upsets me. The one that says abortion empowers women and it's essential in order for women to have equality with men.
7: Right, it's a strange argument because abortion has never empowered women. It's empowered men, though, empowered them to use women for sexual pleasure without any long-term consequences. Abortion has normalized men's ability to use, exploit, manipulate, abuse, and then abandon women. And somehow they say this empowers women?
6: You know, what really empowers women is to see their children and fertility as blessings, not threats. It's a perversion of feminism to believe that women and children are each.
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10: As you have blessed us with your love, Lord, we dedicate our love to you. 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As you have blessed us with your Spirit, Lord, we surrender our souls to you. As you have given us many gifts, Lord, we promise to use them for your fulfillment. And as you have grown each of our hearts, may we always serve together in your love and in your Spirit and in your life.
11: Amen.
12: Moral relativists think moral absolutes don't exist because cultures differ in their moral beliefs. But is this a rational inference? The answer is no, and here's the reason. You see, it confuses moral epistemology, the accurate knowledge of moral truths, with moral ontology, the existence of moral truths. Differing moral opinions have to do with knowledge of moral truths, or lack thereof, not their existence. Furthermore, if we say absolute moral truths don't exist because cultures disagree on them, well then we're going to have to deny the existence of absolute cosmological truths, because scientists disagree about them. But we don't want to do that because we might end up denying the objective shape of our planet and its relation to the sun. Differing moral beliefs, therefore, doesn't negate moral absolutes. I'm Carlo Broussard with the Ready Reason for Catholic Answers, Catholic.com.
11: We lie a lot. Maybe not to others, but to ourselves. I'm not good enough. I'm a failure. I'm alone. These thoughts are lies. They do not come from God. The truth is, you are good enough, and you are not alone. You are God's beloved. When we choose these thoughts, we grow closer to Him, and by our example, teach our kids to do the same.
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15: In his inaugural address, President John F. Kennedy said, "The rights of man come not from the generosity of the state, but from the hand of God." This belief was once a commonly held attribute of our American culture. The slow and steady erosion of that consensus should be cause for great concern among the faithful. A displacement of God as the source of meaning leaves us dependent on only unreliable alternatives. 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
14: This has been the Knights of Columbus Faith and Freedom Minute. 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
17: Hola, este es Diácono Concepción de Santa María de Hearn. 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
18: And often people tell me that they found some of these broadcasts helpful. I'm grateful for that. I'm grateful especially to the Holy Spirit, because I rely completely on Him to help me know what to say and how to say it. Today we're going to look at the great mystery of eternity. You know, our life in this world will someday be just a faint memory for us. We will be millions of years beyond it. It will be an important memory because it is during this life, the very beginning of our existence, that our eternity is defined. At the end of our earthly life, we come to the decision, which we have made by our own behavior, of heaven or hell, or the preparation for heaven, which Catholics call purgatory, for want of a better name, the place of expiation or purgation. And I don't want to focus on that today. I want to focus on eternal life. That's what we hope for. St. Paul tells us, "Eye has not seen, nor ear heard, nor has it entered into the hearts of men to think of what God has prepared for those who love him." And that's all very, very, very true. But in the course of human history, people, of course, have wondered. And sacred scripture provides us with some insights. In our last segment, we spoke about Jesus' description of the Last Judgment in Matthew 25. "Come to the kingdom prepared for you by my Father." Christ speaks about it often as a banquet, which was an image that would have been very welcome to a poor peasant people. We also find such an example, an illustration of eternal life, in the prophecy of Isaiah, Isaiah 25. Speaking about eternal life, the prophet says, "On that mountain the Lord of hosts will provide for all peoples a feast of rich food and choice wines, juicy rich food and pure choice wine. On that mountain he will destroy the veil that veils all peoples, the web that is woven over all nations, and he will destroy death forever." Certainly, that is a prophecy of eternal life, and it's portrayed in very beautiful, simple, symbolic language. Our Lord also reassures us, right at the most dramatic moment of his life, a few hours before his death on the cross, when he says to the apostles in John 14, 1-3, the beginning of the Last Supper, "Do not let your hearts be troubled. Have faith in God and faith in me. In my Father's house there are many dwelling places. Otherwise, how could I have told you that I was going to prepare a place for you? I am indeed going to prepare a place for you, and then I shall come back to take you with me, that where I am, you also may be." That's very beautiful. That's our hope. Life is tough for everybody, and it's particularly tough because it winds down. It just starts, and it seems like it's over. I think I may have mentioned I just went to my 50th high school graduation reunion. And we were all saying, "What happened to life? It seems like we just graduated a few years ago." Life is very short, very quick. And for those who without hope, it must be very, very bitter as it comes to an end. I don't know if you're like me, but like most believers, I cannot even comprehend how a person lives through the difficulties and trials of life without hope in life after death. And when you have worked in the spiritual life to try to grow closer to God, how important it is to have some vision of where we are going. Now, that mysterious book of the Bible, the last book, that's in there because St. Augustine argued with the bishops to put it in, and it's called the Book of Revelation, or sometimes called the Apocalypse. And it gives us, in various places, a fleeting glimpse of the end of the world and of the kingdom of God. There's a whole collection of quotations in the second chapter of the book of Revelations, right down the line. Here's one. "To the victor I will give the right to eat from the tree of life that is in the garden of God in paradise." The tree of life symbolizes that we will not have death. Again, there is the allusion to food. Isn't it interesting? The food keeps coming up, the heavenly banquet, the tree of life. Even our divine Savior, when he rises from the dead and sees the apostles on the shore of the Sea of Galilee, he's cooked some fish for them. I have friends who like good food, and they certainly should be working on eternal life. And he says also, "The victor shall not be harmed by the second death." The second death, my goodness, what's the second death? The second death is eternal loss. Americans like to think that nobody is lost. I'd like to think that myself, but I can't. The evidence in the scripture from Genesis to the end is that there is the possibility of the frustration of God's gift to us, eternal loss. Jesus refers to it in very striking language as the fire prepared for the devil and his angels. I think that people go around telling other people there is no hell. First of all, don't know their Bible. If they're Catholics, they don't know their Catholic doctrine. And they don't know much about life. Because I could see in myself, if I look in, the possibilities of making decisions. It would take a while to turn my whole life around without God's grace and be going to hell. It's my best proof, along with Scripture. But let's not focus in on hell. Here's another one. When I hear the Apocalypse read out loud, the Revelation, I always wondered about this one. To the victor I will give some of the hidden manna. I shall also give a white amulet, a white stone, on which is inscribed a new name, which no one can know except the one who's received it. You're going to get a new name. Yes, it's a name that you don't know. We all have the name that we have been given in this world. I've had a couple of them. Because when you become a friar, you take a new name. I started out life as Peter. Then at 17, I became Benedict Joseph. And when I get to the other end, I'm going to hear another name. It's a name you can't put into words. You can't write on a piece of paper. You can't put it into speech. But we have a dim realization of what that name is. Think about what happens when somebody says, you. Who's you? Who's me? It's the existential reality. It's the whole being that we are, totally unique. There's nobody else, never has been, never could be, never will be, who's like us. It's me. It's my being. And God, who does not speak in human words, he will say, you. And you will know then exactly what it means. Now there are a number of quotations about people being victorious in the kingdom of God. Quite honestly, I don't have any need particularly to be victorious. But I think there are people who do. And the reason I don't have any great need is because I was never a slave. I was never a conquered person. I was never a defeated person. To the victor, I will give authority over the nations, just as I have received authority from my Father. That's in Revelations 2:26-27. What does that mean, that he's going to give authority to people? Well, I want you to think of all the millions of people who have ever been slaves or serfs, or the millions of people who were neither slaves nor serfs, but nobody listened to anything they said. They were not consulted on anything. Their lives were determined entirely by other people. They were pushed around. It's the vast majority of human beings. In 1 Corinthians 15, St. Paul says, speaking of the end of the world, then comes the end when he hands over the kingdom to his God and Father, when he has destroyed every sovereignty and every authority and power, when everything is subjected to him, then the Son himself will be subjected to the one who has subjected everything to him, and God will be all in all. That's what he's talking about. We won't need any authorities. We won't need any king, any president, even any pope. There's no pope in heaven. The pope is the vicar of Christ. We won't need a vicar. For this very reason, when the pope dies, the cardinal who is in charge of the church, by a custom, the pope is dead. He comes in and he knocks on his forehead and he calls him by his baptismal name, not by his name as Pope. When our dear Holy Father passes away, the Cardinal will knock, and he'll say, Carol, Carol. Because Carol will now be gone from this world, and the burdens of the papacy of being Bishop of Rome will be off his shoulders. And I think he will very quickly receive his reward, which is so much deserved by a man who came within a millimeter of being a martyr. Now, all of those people who have been kicked around, all who have been victims of injustice, they will share in the authority of Christ. And many quotations in Scripture, now is the time to judge the dead. Now is the time to judge those who have killed the prophets. That's in the Revelation. We will see justice will be meted out. And we better be careful that we are not among the unjust. There's also an interesting statement in Revelation 2:28. And I will give to him, the victor, the morning star. The morning star is Jesus himself, who is revealed later in the same revelation, in Revelation 22:16. He says, I am the bright morning star. Now, what does that mean? Naturally, the ancient peoples didn't know much difference between planets and stars. And sometimes, in the early morning, you'll see an extremely bright star. It is, in fact, the third brightest object in the sky. It's the planet Venus. It goes through phases like the moon. And it looks like you can just reach up and touch it. When Venus shone in the morning, it was called the morning star. In German, the Morgenstern. And this was a title that was given to Blessed Mother. There's a Abbey Maria Morgenstern, because she was the beginning, the morning star of the redemption. But Christ himself is called the morning star because he is the beginning of the everlasting day. Then Jesus tells us, I stand at the door and knock. This is Revelation 3:20. If anyone hears my voice and opens the door, I will enter his house and dine with him, and he with me. Brothers and sisters, whatever you do in this life, please, listen. He knocks on the door of your soul every day. And that's why in quiet silence, you must go away and pray. In quiet silence, off on the side, you must pray. And I think it's extremely important that we do, that we go off on the side and pray. One of the English martyrs, Blessed Paul Heath, a Franciscan, had written in his prayer book, which they found after he had been hung, drawn, and quartered under King Henry VIII, let the door of your heart be always open to him. Observe his entrance, embrace his presence, listen carefully to his voice, and earnestly desire that he will never leave you. I become so impatient with it all, because standing in front of us, in front of these people who don't like mysteries and miracles, is the mystery of death and the mystery of life and the mystery of eternal life. My goodness. And then they'll tell you, oh, the Jews didn't believe in life after death. They didn't. Well, if they didn't, they were practically the only ancient people that didn't. I just read to you Isaiah. Does that sound like belief in eternal life? And he speaks about the mountain. On the mountain he will destroy the veil that veils all peoples, the web that is woven over the nations. He will destroy death forever. Moses had said to God, let me see your glory. And the Lord showed him only the reflection of his glory, because he said, you can't see my face yet. And yet, in the Scriptures, we pray that God will show us his face. In Psalms, the 27th Psalm, in the 9th verse, "Do not hide your face from me. Do not repel your servant in anger. You are my help. Do not cast me off, my God, my Savior." Do not hide your face. And yet we know from Exodus that it is not three, that in this life no one sees God and lives. When are we going to see him? In eternal life. What about the early church? The first 30 or 40 popes, almost all of them, were martyrs. Right down the line, till 300 and something. Some were killed outright, some were taken off as slaves in the mines. Saint Hippolytus, who wrote in the 3rd century, he writes about the text in 1 John, "We shall be like him." Saint Hippolytus was a bishop, he was a priest. And here's a good reading of what the very early church, these early Christians, thought about life everlasting. "Taught by the living God, you will have an immortal and incorruptible body together with your soul." This is based on the first and second epistle to the Thessalonians, especially. "You will be born into the heavenly kingdom because while living on earth, you knew the King of heaven. You will be sharers with God and co-heirs with Christ, not enslaved to any evil desires or inclinations, or subject to any sickness. For you will have been made into God. Whatever evil things you put up with, being human, these you endured because you were human. Those things that that follow upon being God, those that God has promised to you, will be given to you because you have been deified. You have been made immortal." The ancient fathers of the church often used that phrase, especially the Eastern fathers. But even St. Augustine says it, "God became man so that men could become God." They didn't think we were going to be members of the Trinity, but they did think that we were going to participate in something that a human being has no right to by his nature, eternal life. Eternity is not part of this world. It's beyond this world. St. Hippolytus continues, "Know yourself, the God who created you, for knowledge of yourself is what happens to the one who is known by him who calls us." Know yourself as someone who is called to eternal life. Now, St. Augustine, my old friend, he even goes off on what's going to happen to your eyes. He says, "The capacity of your eyes will be very powerful, not so that you may see more keenly, but that you may see unearthly realities, incorporeal realities, things that you can't see now. Therefore," he says, "it is very believable that we will see the earthly bodies of the new heaven and the new earth in such a way that we will see God with the bodies we will have then most clearly, as he is present everywhere and governing the corporeal universe. There God will be seen by our eyes in this world." Now, you know, lots of modern people who get frightened about these things, they kind of put it all sort of vague. It's mysterious. It's not vague. Vague is chancy. It's not chancy. It's mysterious. When I was coming into the studio today, I met a man named Marco. Came to our studio here at EWTN. And he told me that many years ago, his wife was killed in a holdup for $40. What a bitter sorrow. What a meaningless, useless thing. And when we hear such things, or especially if they happen to us, the first thing that comes to our mind is why. Why didn't God stop it? Why didn't something happen? You know, many times we have close brushes with death. We come through an intersection and a truck just misses us. We almost slip and fall off a precipice. Oh, thank God. And then there are times that it doesn't happen. And the person does slip. Or we do have the accident. Or someone we know gets killed. And we say, why? And our pain which is very real and respectable pain. Our pain is part of our eternity, because we must offer it as a prayer. Frank Sheed, the great apologist, used to say, don't keep your pain. Give it to Christ. He can do something with it. We accept it and we say, Christ, we trust you. We trust in your holy cross. We trust that our sufferings will be part of your suffering. And in that way, it will become part of eternal life. I don't know about you, but if I did not believe in God's kingdom and in eternal life, I couldn't go on. I don't know how people go on. I really don't. This life is too difficult, too painful. The game is not worth the candle. I can understand why atheists become very bitter as old people, because the whole thing must seem to them to be the bad joke of an unkind genie, a wicked genie. But if you have faith in eternal life, oh my goodness, how different it looks. How different it looks. And I am so pleased that faith in eternal life not only goes through Christianity and through the other revealed religion, the Jewish religion, that we don't just share it with the Muslims also, that immense numbers of people in this world, by far an overwhelming majority of human beings, believe that the evil of this life is overcome by the promise of eternity. One of the dreadful things of the 20th century were the Holocausts. We all know of the terrible Jewish Holocaust, the Armenian Holocaust, the Holocaust in Cambodia, probably the largest Holocaust, the Ukrainian famine Holocaust, run by Khrushchev in 1938. 11 million people starved to death. And when I go to Jerusalem, I always go to the Holocaust Museum. I always bring people there. You got to face this. If you're going to believe in eternal life, you've got to look at the worst that could be done even in our own time. And your heart is broken. I have so many Jewish friends, some of whom lost family. I feel terrible. And I went there this year, and here was a sign, don't miss the Children's Museum. I said, oh, Lord. Piles of baby shoes, but I'm going to do it. I'm going to go. It was a rather attractive white marble building. And I thought I was going to see displays and pictures. And I didn't. It's a marvelous building. If you go to Jerusalem, don't miss it. It's a building filled with mirrors. And you walk through kind of a labyrinth of mirrors. They're translucent mirrors. They're on all sides. And all that you see is millions and millions of white burning candles. Someplace in that building there must be an array of a dozen or so white burning candles, but it's magnified. You know how two mirrors are when they face each other? Well, these are arranged in such an incredible way that every place you look, you're looking off into the distance, as far as you can see, thousands and thousands of white burning candles. A white burning candle is a symbol of an immortal soul. It's a symbol of life after death. That's why in baptism you're given a white burning candle. That's why there are candles at a funeral. That's why people light candles for the dead. It's an expression of the hope in eternal life. Whoever you are, you may be a Catholic. You may be Orthodox, you may be Protestant, you may be Jewish or Muslim or Hindu, Buddhist. You may be a searcher and seeker. Believe in eternal life. Jesus Christ is the life of the world. He promises us eternal life. His resurrection is the promise of eternal life. Lift up your heart. Because that is our future, to live forever with the Father, the Son, and the Holy Ghost in their divine love. Amen.
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0: This week, our devotion to Our Lady of Sorrows continues, and we're preparing for EWTN television and radio coverage of the beatification of Archbishop Fulton Sheen. 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
4: Welcome back to the Word on Fire show. I'm Brandon Vaught, the host and the content director here at Word on Fire Catholic Ministries, and I'm joined by Bishop Robert Barron. 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
5: Hey, Brandon. Always a great pleasure to be on with you.
4: Now, I mentioned at the last episode that you had just returned from this big gathering of U.S. Catholic bishops in Baltimore. We didn't get a chance to talk about that. You gave a 15-minute presentation, showed a short little video clip, and then there was a panel discussion, and it went way over time. There was so much interest and energy among the bishops on this topic, which was encouraging to see. So I thought for this podcast episode, we'd walk through your presentation. Again, this was directed just at the bishops, and you were describing five ways to draw young people in general back to the church. Let's jump in. Suggestion number one, get young people involved in the works of justice. I guess, first of all, why'd you choose to lead with this suggestion? You have a bunch of them, and we'll cover some here that'll be familiar to listeners, but this isn't one you typically lead with. Why'd you decide to lead with it here?
5: Well, because in so many of the surveys, it's clear that young people get the church's commitment to social justice. They don't get our sexual teaching. And that's, of course, topic for another day. I mean, why that's true and what we should do about it. But it's very clear they like the church's commitment to the poor and the homeless and the hungry. They like Catholic relief services. They like Catholic charities. They get that. To me, it's a no-brainer in a way, because start with the thing that people readily find most attractive about Catholicism. And there are a thousand reasons why at this point in our cultural history, people find the works of justice so appealing. It's not always been true. I mean, go in other parts of our history, and other aspects of the church's life would be probably more appealing. For 100 different reasons, this one now is. Okay, take advantage of it. In other words, I would recommend not leading with the things that young people find most off-putting about us, but let's lead anyway with the things they find most readily attractive. A point I made with the bishops, and I made it explicitly in reference to the sexual teaching. I'm not saying by any means, oh, let's jettison that. Forget about our sexual teaching. Who needs it? No, no. I'm with Reynold Hillenbrand, who was my predecessor at Mundelein Seminary's rector way back in the 1940s. There's a tight link, in fact, between the church's call to justice and the church's sexual teaching. So we'll get there. You know, so this is a marathon, not a sprint, right? When it comes to evangelization, how do you draw people in? But I'd say maybe the first part of that marathon, start with justice, because they get it readily. And I think they'll respond more favorably.
4: One of the things you encourage your brother bishops to do in their dioceses is not just to get young people involved in the actual works of the corporal works of mercy, but to also lift up social-minded saints. And you mentioned a few of these. Who are some of the saints that you think best embody this tradition?
5: The great thing, Brandon, as you well know, is they run right through our great tradition. So this goes back to the Hebrew prophets. Go to Ezekiel and Daniel and Isaiah and Amos and Hosea. I mean, the great Hebrew prophets. That's where this whole thing comes from. It comes roaring up, of course, into Jesus himself, who readily accepts the title of prophet and speaks those same truths. Then church fathers, have people read Ambrose. Have them read John Chrysostom. You'll find very strong things about care for the poor and justice and so on. Thomas Aquinas, my hero, you know, says something which I think still takes the breath away of a lot of people today, which is, yes, we have a right to private ownership of property. But when it comes to the use, Thomas says, of your private property, the primary consideration should always be the common good. Wow. I mean, most people today, it seems to me, like in the capitalist West, wouldn't readily think that way. They say, no, it's my property. I should use it, you know, for first to my advantage, and then if I have some left over. But Thomas says, no, in the use of it, it's the common good that should be your first consideration. Now come up

0: You say to the objection, and I think one of the bishops raised this during the Q&A period, that, hey, I'm all for involving young people in, you know, serving in soup lines, helping the homeless and the sick, but that won't in and of itself introduce them to Jesus Christ. What do you say to that objection?
1: Well, true enough, but it's not the omega, it's the alpha. You might say it's the first step. It's a opening of a door. I've always said justice in itself is evangelically ambiguous, because anyone of goodwill, even an atheist of goodwill, can be attracted to the works of justice. Buddhists and Hindus and Muslims and Protestants and everyone else can be attracted to justice. So, right, in itself, it's not. I guess I'd urge this, Brandon, it's the insight from the very early church. How these Christians love one another. So what is evangelically compelling is when people watch the activity of Christians for the sake of the poor and working for justice, that becomes attractive. And that is evangelically quite relevant. So it's the beginning, not the end. It's the first step, not the last step.
0: Wasn't that, you would know better than me, in the early church, that was one of the most striking signs of the Christian community, was how they loved not just each other, but the people on the margins.
1: Right, because the things that we would say, of course, are morally outrageous. Like if a child is born, the child has some, you know, deformity, that he was left out on the hillside. He was just exposed to the elements. Well, in the ancient world, that wasn't considered a bad thing to do. That was the right thing to do. And when Christians came along and said, no, that's not right, and we're going to, in fact, rescue these children, that was a very arresting move in the ancient world. That got the attention of ancient society. And then they began to wonder, okay, who are these people and why are they acting this way? And that's, of course, an evangelically compelling move.
0: All right, we're talking about five ways to draw young people back to God. That was way number one, get young people involved in the works of justice. Way number two is to use the via pulchritudinis, the way of beauty. Why did you tell the bishops that beauty is perhaps a more effective route of access today than goodness or justice?
1: Yeah, I've just said, of course, that justice does have a alluring quality, which it does. But I've also argued, and I think there's something to this, that of the three transcendentals, I mean, they're the true, the good, and the beautiful in a way is the least threatening. So even if you say, hey, look, here's the work of justice, and you ought to do this, some people might say, well, I mean, come on, who are you to tell me what I should be doing? And if you say, look, here's the truth of the matter, you should believe it, a lot of people would get reactive to that. But the beautiful is just something you look at, right? It's less threatening. Just look at it. Look at this beautiful thing. Whether it's a work of art, it's a poem, it's literature, it's an icon, it's the liturgy itself. Sometimes, you know, just drawing someone into a beautiful church, you're not telling them what to think or how to behave. You're just showing them. Or bringing someone to Mass, if that Mass is really beautiful, and that can lead them then on the path. They can say, well, where did this come from? What world produced something like Notre Dame Cathedral? That didn't come out of a vacuum. That came out of a rich culture. Well, what is that culture? Who are these people? What do they believe and why? So the beautiful can lead you in. The example, Brandon, I've often used is Charles Ryder, you know, from Brideshead Revisited, the great Evelyn Waugh novel. Ryder's an agnostic, like a lot of people today, kind of a cool rationalist. And he's first intrigued by the beauty of this great manor house, Brideshead, which was the home of this Catholic family. By the end of the novel, spoiler alert, I suppose if anyone wants to read Brideshead Revisited, by the end of the novel, Charles accepts Catholic doctrine, but it's a long, long journey. It commenced with the beauty of Brideshead, which symbolizes the beauty of the church. And then he, by a long process, began to explore, where did that come from? And he comes eventually to faith. So that's my model there of the via pulchritudinis, which, by the way, is Pope Francis's language.
0: One thing I liked when you were speaking to the bishops is you said, we need beautiful buildings and beautiful churches, of course. We need beautiful music. But this sang to my heart, especially through Word on Fire, you said, when we're trying to reach the unaffiliated, we also need to have beautiful websites, beautiful videos. You know, you're speaking to bishops who run parishes and dioceses. What does your diocesan website look like? What are the videos you're putting out? Because for many young people, that's the first impression they're going to have of the church in your area.
1: Like it or not, that's the portal for an awful lot of young people. Let's say they've got a question.

0: or they're for whatever reason intrigued, or they're angry, or whatever it is. What's anyone under the age of 40 or 45 now going to do? They're going to go to a website. What does the Catholic Church say about this? Well, what's your website like when they go to it? Is it just, you know, text? Is it some unimaginative? And so I told them, yeah, that's not a trivial matter. How much money and time are you putting into your website? Are you putting some of your best and brightest people on the website? Because that's where they come. They're far more likely to come to a website than to just wander into your church building.
1: Whenever I'm speaking to priests or consulting with bishops, I just pose this theoretical question. How much do you spend on landscaping around your church buildings versus how much do you spend on graphic design, video, your website?
0: Absolutely.
1: Not saying they have to be equal, but as you say, far more people are going to discover you online than offline.
0: Super important. And you're right about the investment thing. Years ago, a spiritual director of mine said, a very important point of spiritual discernment at the end of each month is look at your Visa bill. Because they'll tell you a lot about what are you spending your money on? And I've never forgotten that. And whenever I get my Visa bill, you know, my credit card bill, and I look at, okay, what was I spending money on? Because that will tell you what you're prioritizing. So for a parish, look at your budget. What are you spending money on? What if we ask that budgetary question with this issue of the nuns in mind all the time? How are we investing in this problem of finding the unaffiliated?
1: I raised that point during the panel discussion, you know, that you've shifted your language. We used to say, you and I, a couple of years ago, this is the number one most pressing issue for the church today. But now we've acknowledged, okay, the abuse crisis probably has taken the first slot, but this is right on its heels. But when you look at most dioceses and parishes, they've invested a lot of time and a lot of money into that number one problem. They have full-time staff members dedicated to safe environment training, victim reporting, you know, counseling, all sorts of stuff. But the question of how much have we invested for that number two problem, I think, is still outstanding. Are we hiring people whose full-time job it is to focus on bringing back the nuns?
0: Right. And if we're just focused on buildings and programs and infrastructure, I mean, fine, I get it, totally get it. But you need people to inhabit these buildings and to use the infrastructure. So if we're not going after the people, what's the point of shoring up the infrastructure?
1: All right, let's move on. So we're talking about five ways to draw young people back to God. Number one was get people involved in the works of justice. Number two was to use the via pulchritudinis, the way of beauty. Three, which will be no surprise to listeners here, stop dumbing down the faith. You've long said that the de-emphasis on the intellectual has been a pastoral disaster. Why is that?
0: Whenever I can, and I, you know, I'm always reluctant, as you suggest here, Brandon, to bring it up because I sound like a broken record. I've been saying this for so long, and I told the bishops that. I said, I know you've heard this from me a million times, but you know that's the way it goes. Repetitio mater studiorum, the Romans said. You know, repetition is the mother of studies. I mean, so if you want a point to get across, you've got to repeat it. And I use that phrase a lot on purpose, that the dumbing down of the faith has been a pastoral disaster because we drive a wedge, stupidly in my judgment, between the intellectual and the pastoral. And that is deadly because, in fact, this de-emphasis on the intellectual has redounded very negatively in our pastoral work. The church fathers, they weren't academics in our sense. They were pastors. I mean, the greatest thinkers for the first five centuries of the church's life were all pastors for the most part, you know, bishops, but we call them today probably pastors of big parishes. So it has indeed been a pastoral disaster that we've dumbed it down. And you don't need to take my word for it. Every single study shows it, that young people saying, I got all these questions are never answered. What about this? What about that? Science disproves religion. All these, frankly, often elementary questions. And I don't mean that to be condescending or to denigrate those who ask them. But these are questions that could have been cleared up on day one of a good, let's say, high school religion class. The fact that so many young people have them says to me we have not been addressing these questions with anything approaching adequacy.
1: Now, you affirm that you've been banging this drum for a while about not dumbing down the faith, but it's easy to say that in the abstract. What would you specifically like to see, say, a bishop in a diocese do to raise the intellectual bar?
0: Take a good hard look at the educational programs. Look at the textbooks being used. How are teachers and catechists being trained? Don't assume everything is fine. because I think the studies show that everything is not fine, and that bishops who are the chief teachers and catechists and theologians of their diocese should make that a top priority. Bring in your education people and say, okay, what are we using? What are our texts? Are they working? If not, why not? And let's get better ones. And are our teachers adequately trained? Like, I think, Brandon, you know, you and I know this, that so many young people have a range of fairly predictable, call them apologetic type questions. Questions about God, about the church, about Jesus, about eternal life, about morality, etc., right? How well trained are our confirmation formators, our high school teachers, in addressing those questions? I think it'd be a wonderful thing for a diocese to do is to get all their people together. How about for a year-long process, or a couple years-long process, like a synod, but to train them in dealing with these great questions that young people have? So those are a few ideas I'd have. I'd make it a top priority.
1: All right, let's move on to number four. This is the fourth way to draw young people or nuns back to the church. You recommend that every parish be turned into a missionary society. What do you mean by that?
0: Here I'm following Pope Francis again, you know, when he said in that famous, I think it was a sermon some years ago, is the church is, we have to get out of the sacristies. And I think, unfortunately, he was read there as somehow anti-liturgical. I don't think that's at all what he meant. He just meant by sacristy, he was using a kind of a symbolic term to say we need to send our people out from the liturgy, out from our own parochial life to evangelize. But do we think, Brandon, of our Catholic parishes that way? And I've been a Catholic now all my life and have been in and around parishes for my whole life. I don't think we have that typically in our imagination. We think of parishes as places Catholics come to go to Mass, above all, obviously centrally important, to receive the sacraments, for kids to get some basic instruction to prepare them for sacraments. Maybe there'll be a handful of people, and you and I know this, most parishes, a handful of people that come to specialized classes or programs in Bible or in spirituality. And again, I'm not saying one negative thing about any of that. I'm in favor of all of it. But I wonder how many of our parishes have this idea that now our ultimate purpose is to take all these people who've come for these various things and train them in discipleship and send them on mission. We've got this extraordinary infrastructure in place. Think of all the Catholic parishes. What is the number, like 20,000 or something around our country? But if you were a military commander and you said, boy, I got 20,000 outposts, 20,000 camps or forts, whatever you want to call them, from which I can launch, you know. Well, we've got that infrastructure, 20,000 centers of Catholicism. But do most of our people say, look, I've come to Mass. I mean, that's pretty good. Most Catholics don't. I've received the sacraments. Good. You know, and now I get on with my life. No, now you're being formed as a missionary. That's the whole purpose, is to go out and draw people back. But that's a change of consciousness that's really difficult, but needed.
1: All right, let's look at the fifth and final way to draw young people back to the church. We've talked about getting them involved in the works of justice, the way of beauty, stop dumbing down the faith, turning every parish into a missionary society. The fifth way you recommended is to creatively use the new media. Say more about that.
0: Well, you should probably talk about it. It's in your blood in a way. It's not in mine. But I told the bishops this, that when I was in Rome a year ago for the Youth Synod, I made this argument. I said, look, we have a crisis of disaffiliation of the young. But at the same time, through God's providence, we have a tool now that we didn't have even what, 10 years ago, a tool by which we can actually reach those who have disaffiliated. So in the past, people wandered away. Well, what can we do? Well, let's try to make the Mass as attractive as possible. Let's have programs in our parishes that might draw them back. Well, I mean, I think you and I both know that's not going to be super effective. But now, through the social media, listen, with all their limitations, and you and I know better than probably anybody how limited and problematic they can be. But having said that, they give us a means of reaching into the world of the disaffiliated and to bring a sort of winsome and compelling message from the church. I've got, it's up in my room across the hall here, a print of Van Gogh's famous Sower painting, which I've always loved. And I love it not just because it's a great picture, but because it speaks of what I try to do, which is to sow the seed of the word, you know. Gosh, what the social media give us in terms of enhanced capacity to sow the seed of the word. And you and I see it all the time, don't we? People that they come across our work in sometimes the most surprising ways. Great. Let's use the new media now as creatively and energetically and intelligently as we can, because God's given us a tool precisely at the moment when we most need it.
1: One thing that we've recognized here at Word on Fire is there's kind of two dimensions of creatively using the new media. One is to proclaim stuff by broadcasting videos and websites and social media posts and all that. But then there's another powerful route of dialogue. I'm thinking here and specifically about your Reddit AMAs, your engaging people like Jordan Peterson and Ben Shapiro and all this stuff, where you can use the new media to directly dialogue with people who have left the church, people that would never show up to our institutions, never darken the doors. And that's something that, I mean, you don't need special gifts to put yourself out there and do it. Any bishop, any priest, any church leader can make themselves available online, right?
0: Yeah, and I've urged that. And, you know, as you were talking, Brandon, I was just thinking, you know, of the negativity of that, which anyone that's involved with social media understands. When you open a comm box, when there's the opportunity for people to comment on what you've done, you are going to get an awful lot of blowback and silliness and obscenity and so on. But whenever that happens, and look, I find it discouraging as anybody would, right? But at the same time, I think, okay, compared to what the great evangelists of our tradition faced, like bows and arrows and bullets and beheadings
1: or
0: and
1: Isaac Jones like getting his tongue ripped out or whatever.
0: Right. It's not as bad as that. You know? And so I think I can handle a few negative comments on comm boxes. But okay, that's the way it's always been from the Areopagus on, is that when you proclaim Christianity, and actually Paul, as I've said before, and the Areopagus is good because as he announces the resurrection, what happens? Well, people laugh. So that's the ancient version of someone in a comm box mocking you, right? Or they just walk away. Well, so it's always been. So it's always been. So welcome to the club. You know, you're standing in a great tradition going all the way back to St. Paul and coming up through the great missionary martyrs when you publicly announce the faith and you get a lot of blowback, but some listen. And there's that again from Acts 17, Dionysius and a few others listen. We'll hear you again on this. And there are the seeds of the European Christianity, which would eventually spread all over the world. Never underestimate what you can accomplish through these means, even as you face, because I mean, that's the devil's always involved and always wants to be a source of discouragement.
1: Well, that sound means it is time now for our listener question. If you have a question that you'd like to ask Bishop Barron, we'd love to hear it. Just send it in at askbishopbarron.com. Today we have one from a young lady in Texas named Miriam. Her biology teacher is suggesting that she read some popular atheist authors, and she's wondering how to respond and what to do. So here's Miriam's question.
2: Hi, Bishop. My name is Miriam from Texas. My biology professor is an atheist who loves to challenge my faith. He is very manipulative, and sometimes I feel unprepared to stand up for it. He specifically told me to listen to Russell and Hitchens, and I want to be able to refute this philosophy with St. Thomas Aquinas. I just don't know where to begin. What books do you suggest for me as a beginner seeking Aquinas apologetics? Thanks so much. I learned so much from you.
0: That's great. Thank you for that question. And, you know, it sort of annoys me a little bit to hear that story because it's very unfair in a way of that teacher. If he's fair-minded, you know, maybe he would even recommend, here are some people that stand against, you know, Hitchens and Russell, and maybe have you read both of them. But anyway, here's the first observation. Bertrand Russell is one of the great thinkers of the 20th century, co-wrote the Principia Mathematica. When it comes to symbolic logic, read Bertrand Russell. Frankly, when it comes to religion, he's terrible. And what I mean there is he has a terrible grasp of what serious religious people mean. Same with Christopher Hitchens, a writer whom I admired, you know, on politics and culture and literature. Great. Read Christopher Hitchens. On religion, he was terrible. On religion, he betrayed a deep misunderstanding of most basic, you know, Christian ideas. Now, for refutation, there's been a lot. The good news is there have been a lot of books and videos and podcasts and so on responding to this new atheism. Maybe a couple things I'd mention. You know, you might want to start with the internet. I've done a lot of things on new atheism and responding to their criticisms and talking about arguments for God's existence. Or I think, Brandon, your website, right, Strange Notions, that looks into a lot of these arguments and gives counter arguments. Don't you have famously like 20 arguments for God's existence that are kind of
1: sketched? Yeah, if you go to strangenotions.com, the first thing you'll see is a link that says 20 arguments for God's existence, yeah. And it's by Dr. Peter Kraft. He sort of synthesizes the five Thomistic arguments, but then 15 others there.
0: Yeah, so look at that website, but also read Kraft himself, who has written extensively on all this. Some go-to people for me, when I was a young man, I read F.C. Coppleston, the great Jesuit historian of philosophy. Has a little paperback book on Aquinas that might be helpful. We mentioned before a friend out here, Dr. Ed Fazer, who writes extensively and very well on Aquinas, his philosophy, the arguments for God's existence. Now, we're getting a little technical with his, you know, books. But I would take a look maybe at some of the internet business, the internet stuff. Here's another one. Go on YouTube and look up the Hitchens-William Lane Craig debates. So Hitchens, as you know now, the great atheist, but he was debated several times by William Lane Craig, who's an evangelical Christian apologist, who I think mopped the floor with Hitchens every time he debated him. So maybe watch those and listen to Craig's engagement of Hitchens. I had a couple ideas, but don't get bullied by your teacher.
1: Just to add to those recommendations, pick up Craig's book titled On Guard, which was written for high school and college students, teaching them how to respond to atheist arguments. And then from a Catholic perspective, Trent Horn's book titled Answering Atheism, I think it's the best Catholic book on the topic. So you have a slew of homework to do, Miriam, but don't let your teacher bully you and suggest that these guys have the last word, because they certainly don't.
0: They're very bad on religion. They don't really understand serious religion.
1: Well, thanks so much for listening. We'll see you next week on the Word on Fire show.
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5: This is a Digital Moment with Sandra McDevitt. Did you know there are several biblical typologies of the Blessed Mother? One is a comparison to the Ark of the Covenant. The Ark was the holiest object for the Jewish people. It carried the very essence of God through the stone tablets of the law given to Moses. The manna sent down from heaven and the rod of Aaron symbolizing the priesthood. In the New Testament, Mary carried what was in the Ark. John chapter 6.
6: Sometimes the simplest prayers can be the most effective, especially during times of distress. Reverently repeating the name of Jesus or the prayer, Jesus, my mercy, may be what you need during those times. But here's another short, powerful prayer that is typically said three times. My God, I believe, I adore, I hope, and I love thee. I beg pardon for those who do not believe, do not adore, do not hope, and do not love thee. Amen.
7: Hello, this is Emily Jaminet with a Mother's Moment. Children love to hear about action figures and people that have powers. Each one of my boys have gone through this stage where they are constantly thinking about how they could save the earth. They fly around the house pretending to shoot out webs and save people. Just think, our Lord is better than any made-up cartoon or superhero. In Luke 17, it states, if you have the faith the size of a mustard seed, you would say to the mulberry tree, be uprooted and plant it in the sea, and it would obey you. What a great thought for us moms. Do we encourage our children to have tremendous faith and focus our energy on showing them the power of God? Or do we keep their little minds in fantasy and never tell them about the great power and strength of God? Children's prayers are powerful because a child really can believe that miracles can happen. Their imagination can help them to better picture and imagine God interceding and saving the whole planet. So what is holding you back from helping your child from stepping out of fantasy and increasing the little one's faith? For our faith is more exciting than make-believe. Let us pray. Dear Jesus, please help us to increase our children's faith every day. Amen. May we be the light to the world by encouraging our children to grow in their faith. On behalf...
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9: 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Lord God, because you are three persons and yet one God, your unity is a sign of your nature. From this oneness, Jesus prayed that your flock might be as one as you and the Father are one. We join this prayer for unity from our Savior and ask that your Catholic Church, especially in our local parishes, apostolates, and organizations, might be united together for the sake of your name. And in this unity, may our local parishes, apostolates, and organizations work in collaboration for the mission of the one church in order to bring others to know you, love you, and serve you. Give us grace so that we may not be indifferent to the needs of those around us, especially the need for mercy and salvation. We beg you for these things so that, united as your one church, we might love you and our neighbors more. Amen.
10: Prayer for all bishops, priests, and deacons. Almighty and everlasting God, by whose Spirit the whole body of the Church is sanctified and governed, mercifully hear our humble supplications for all bishops, priests, and deacons. That by the gift of your grace, all in their various appointments may faithfully serve you and have the strength to be firm witnesses of the gospel to the world. Amen.
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12: Heart of Jesus, as a fountain of mercy for us, I trust in you. 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
13: Our Father, who art in heaven, hallowed be thy name. Thy kingdom come, thy will be done on earth as it is in heaven.
12: Give us this day our daily bread, and forgive us our trespasses, as we forgive those who trespass against us. And lead us not into temptation, but deliver us from evil. Amen.
13: Hail Mary, full of grace, the Lord is with you. Blessed are you among women, and blessed is the fruit of your womb, Jesus.
12: Holy Mary, Mother of God, pray for us sinners now and at the hour of our death. Amen.
13: I believe in God, the Father Almighty, creator of heaven and earth, and in Jesus Christ, his only Son, our Lord, who was conceived by the Holy Spirit, born of the Virgin Mary, suffered under Pontius Pilate, was crucified, died, and was buried. He descended into hell. On the third day, he rose again from the dead. He ascended into heaven and is seated at the right hand of God the Father Almighty. From there, he will come to judge the living and the dead.
12: I believe in the Holy Spirit, the Holy Catholic Church, the communion of saints, the forgiveness of sins, the resurrection of the body, and life everlasting. Amen.
13: Eternal Father, I offer you the body and blood, soul and divinity of your dearly beloved Son, our Lord Jesus Christ, in atonement for our sins and those of the whole world. For the sake of his sorrowful passion,
12: have mercy on us and on the whole world.
13: For the sake of his sorrowful passion,
12: have mercy on us and on the whole world.
13: For the sake of his sorrowful passion,
12: have mercy on us and on the whole world.
13: For the sake of his sorrowful passion,
12: have mercy on us and on the whole world.
13: For the sake of his sorrowful passion,
12: have mercy on us and on the whole world.
13: For the sake of his sorrowful passion,
12: have mercy on us and on the whole world.
13: For the sake of his sorrowful passion,
12: have mercy on us and on the whole world.
13: For the sake of his sorrowful passion,
12: have mercy on us and on the whole world.
13: For the sake of his sorrowful passion,
12: have mercy on us and on the whole world.
13: For the sake of his sorrowful passion,
12: have mercy on us and on the whole world.
13: Eternal Father, I offer you the body and blood, soul and divinity of your dearly beloved Son, our Lord Jesus Christ, in atonement for our sins and those of the whole world. For the sake of his sorrowful passion,
12: have mercy on us and on the whole world.
13: For the sake of his sorrowful passion,
12: have mercy on us and on the whole world.
13: For the sake of his sorrowful passion,
12: have mercy on us and on the whole world.
13: For the sake of his sorrowful passion,
12: have mercy on us and on the whole world.
13: For the sake of his sorrowful passion,
12: have mercy on us and on the whole world.
13: For the sake of his sorrowful passion,
12: have mercy on us and on the whole world.
13: For the sake of his sorrowful passion,
12: have mercy on us and on the whole world.
13: For the sake of his sorrowful passion,
12: have mercy on us and on the whole world.
13: For the sake of his sorrowful passion,
12: have mercy on us and on the whole world.
13: For the sake of his sorrowful passion,
12: have mercy on us and on the whole world.
13: Eternal Father, I offer you the body and blood, soul and divinity of your dearly beloved Son, our Lord Jesus Christ, in atonement for our sins and those of the whole world. For the sake of his sorrowful passion,
12: have mercy on us and on the whole world.
13: For the sake of his sorrowful passion,
12: have mercy on us and on the whole world.
13: For the sake of his sorrowful passion,
12: have mercy on us and on the whole world.
13: For the sake of his sorrowful passion,
12: have mercy on us and on the whole world.
13: For the sake of his sorrowful passion,
12: have mercy on us and on the whole world.
13: For the sake of his sorrowful passion,
12: have mercy on us and on the whole world.
13: For the sake of his sorrowful passion,
12: have mercy on us and on the whole world.
13: For the sake of his sorrowful passion,
12: have mercy on us and on the whole world.
13: For the sake of his sorrowful passion,
12: have mercy on us and on the whole world.
13: For the sake of his sorrowful passion,
12: have mercy on us and on the whole world.
13: Eternal Father, I offer you the body and blood, soul and divinity of your dearly beloved Son, our Lord Jesus Christ, in atonement for our sins and those of the whole world. For the sake of his sorrowful passion,
12: have mercy on us and on the whole world.
13: For the sake of his sorrowful passion,
12: have mercy on us and on the whole world.
13: For the sake of his sorrowful passion,
12: have mercy on us and on the whole world.
13: For the sake of his sorrowful passion,
12: have mercy on us and on the whole world.
13: For the sake of his sorrowful passion,
12: have mercy on us and on the whole world.
13: For the sake of his sorrowful passion,
12: have mercy on us and on the whole world.
13: For the sake of his sorrowful passion,
12: have mercy on us and on the whole world.
13: For the sake of his sorrowful passion,
12: have mercy on us and on the whole world.
13: For the sake of his sorrowful passion,
12: have mercy on us and on the whole world.
13: For the sake of his sorrowful passion,
12: have mercy on us and on the whole world.
13: Eternal Father, I offer you the body and blood, soul and divinity of your dearly beloved Son, our Lord Jesus Christ, in atonement for our sins and those of the whole world. For the sake of his sorrowful passion,
12: have mercy on us and on the whole world.
13: For the sake of his sorrowful passion,
12: have mercy on us and on the whole world.
13: For the sake of his sorrowful passion,
12: have mercy on us and on the whole world.
13: For the sake of his sorrowful passion,
12: have mercy on us and on the whole world.
13: For the sake of his sorrowful passion,
12: have mercy on us and on the whole world.
13: For the sake of his sorrowful passion,
12: have mercy on us and on the whole world.
13: For the sake of his sorrowful passion,
12: have mercy on us and on the whole world.
13: For the sake of his sorrowful passion,
12: have mercy on us and on the whole world.
13: For the sake of his sorrowful passion,
12: have mercy on us and on the whole world.
13: For the sake of his sorrowful passion,
12: have mercy on us and on the whole world. Holy God,
13: holy mighty one,
12: holy immortal one, have mercy on us and on the whole world. Holy God,
13: holy mighty one,
12: holy immortal one,
13: have mercy on us and on the whole world.
12: Holy God,
13: holy mighty one,
12: holy immortal one,
13: have mercy on us and on the whole world. Eternal God, in whom mercy is endless and the treasury of compassion inexhaustible, look kindly upon us and increase your mercy in us, that in difficult moments we might not despair nor become despondent, but with great confidence submit ourselves to your holy will, which is love and mercy itself.
12: In the name of the Father, and of the Son, and of the Holy Spirit. Amen.
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2: Welcome, friends. This is Peter Herbeck, your host, and this week we're looking at the missions of the Holy Spirit for the purpose of trying to make sure that we see our call to discipleship and really the demands of discipleship and the key element of letting go of our lives, freely offering ourselves to the Lord and belonging to another, making a conscious decision, the fundamental decision of a disciple that says, I'm no longer my own, I belong to another, I belong to the Lord. He's purchased me at a price. He's brought me into salvation. And what I'm doing is I'm entrusting my life to the one who is the way, the truth, and the life. By God's grace, I've come to see that he's the Savior of the world, that he indeed is the Christ, the anointed one, the Lord of all, and that in him now is the unfolding of the kingdom of God, which is my home, which is the fullness of life. And that means I have to come out of my old way of living and thinking. And that's what happens. That's what the road to discipleship is. It's a putting to death, letting go of the habit patterns of life, the way of perceiving myself and relating to my own powers, my own capacity to do what I want to do with my mind and my will and the rest of it. I come to the Lord living in a fallen world and being a fallen human being. And so there's powers at work in me. There's grooves that are dug in me, habit patterns of sin, ways of looking at myself. I need profound transformation and healing to come into the fullness of who I am. But it's not a one-time thing. It doesn't all happen at the beginning. It's the gradual process called holiness, you know, transformation. But I can't get from here to there and really live as a disciple unless I let go. And letting go is a grand yes to Jesus. To say, he's saying to us, he's come as Savior, he's saying, give me your sins, give me your life. I'm opening the door, I'm bringing you in now to my life and the only life that's truly worth living and the only life that's consistent with your being, that for which you were made, is to give your life totally to me. And I'm going to bring you into the fullness of what my Father has planned for you. And the only way that's going to work is if you're no longer in charge. You're not the boss of your life. You know, like I remember one of my grandkids one day said, you're not the boss of me, saying to one of his siblings, you know, you're not the boss of me. Jesus is the boss. He's the Lord. And it's logically, it makes total sense to say, yes, of course. Jesus said, you're going to be in this world, but you can't be of this world. I'm bringing you into the kingdom. And I need to teach you and make it possible for you to live the kingdom life. And I'm going to give you my Holy Spirit, Spirit that raised Jesus from the dead, to animate your life, to bring you into a new way of seeing yourself, understanding yourself, and a new way of living. The life of the kingdom now. And the saints are there for us in history, brothers and sisters, to show us just how far it can go if you really do take it up and give it all to him. And that we say, you know, we agree with Paul and others in the scripture, my life is no longer my own, right? The life I now live is by faith in the Son of God. That's what it means to seek first the kingdom of God. The life I now live is a life of radical abandonment in trust to the Lord. So it helps a lot if we still live by the illusion or the delusion that we are our own master, we're not going to make much progress in the life. And then you get caught in the twilight and you're never quite happy as a Christian, you're never quite fulfilled. And the promises that were given to you, you feel like, hey, I'm not tapping into these promises. How come my life isn't different? Well, it's because you haven't given your life over and you're not now pursuing another and giving God permission. Even when we take things back up, We take things away that we had once given him, give them back, right? Repent. Keep saying yes. And so that's all made possible by the Holy Spirit. And so being able to say to yourselves, I said earlier in the week, I'm a dwelling place of God in the Spirit. I've been born again by the Spirit. So learn to have a daily live in, and as Paul says to be Christians, to walk by the Spirit, to live in communion, in unity, and in conversation with the Holy Spirit, who's praying in you. So we're going to talk, we've been talking this week about the various missions of the Holy Spirit. The first mission was he reveals Jesus Christ as Lord into our hearts, and that's where conversion begins. And in baptism, he makes us born again, we said. 1 John 3:2, we recall, now the beloved, we are God's children now. Be able to say that again and again. We are God's children now. I am God's child now. That's the source of my dignity. That is the biggest thing possible on the planet. I'm not just a doctor. I'm not just a teacher. I'm not just a father. There's certainly a hierarchy here, right? But fundamentally, I'm a child of God. I am a new creation. John 1:12, he gave us power to become children of God. I'm a family member now. And my Lord is healing me. My brother, Jesus, my Lord is healing me, transforming me, bringing me into his life. And the saints keep praying for us. They keep talking to us and to say, you can get so much in this life. Just keep coming. Don't plateau. Don't slow down. Don't listen to the lies of the enemy. Don't get seduced by the world. And another thing, another dimension of the Holy Spirit's mission, he pours God's love into our hearts. Romans 5:5. God's love has been poured into our hearts through the Holy Spirit who has been given to us. It's so important to take words like this from the scripture and take them into your heart and receive it. Holy Spirit, help me. Help me walk in this love. Help me see it. Help me receive it. Help me trust in it, to trust in God's love. Thank you, Holy Spirit. This is a fundamental mission, one of the fundamental missions of the Holy Spirit. So this Christian life is a cooperation. Remember, you're Christian, which means you're christened. Christened means what? By the Spirit, you're anointed by the Messiah, the anointed one. Here, this is really the core, right? The child of God. So he gave us power to become a child of God. And what does that mean? God's love now is poured into us. The love between the Father and the Son begins to come alive in us and take hold of us. And now it begins to animate my life. And it's here to renew my mind. So another dimension of the key to that love being poured into our hearts, another dimension of the Spirit's fundamental mission is to reveal God as our Father. Yeah, we are like, you know, born in this world, we're like fatherless children, alienated, strangers, under a curse, under condemnation, under the demonic attacks of the devil, our fallen human flesh, inheriting profound wounds from our own fallen parents, you know, obviously some greater than others. Some of us had great parents who were already aligned with the Lord and renewed, and man, they passed on many, many blessings to us, and you know, it's just wonderful. You know, we talk about the genetic lotto, look around and say, wow, you know, some people are so blessed, they're born into a family where very high IQ and very high health and, you know, very strong health and or looks and athletic ability and human communication skills. And think, wow, they inherited so much. Yeah, that's true. They did. But here's the real inheritance. This is the most profound thing. And it's good news to all of us, even to those who've been born into very, very serious broken situations. where you've inherited generational pain, habits, curses, all kinds of things. I came from a good family and shared my story on here, but we had a long line, you know, a lot of drinking in the bloodline, a lot of alcoholism. And, you know, the alcoholism is more like an indicator, probably. I mean, it brings with it its own set of problems, for sure. Because drunkenness leads to so much disorder and bad behavior and deeper slavery. But it also was a way of numbing wounds and other kinds of brokenness. So clearly, I mean, I've been following the Lord since, by His grace, I started when I was around 17. Basic conversion took a number of years, you know, and it went far from being there, so to speak. It's just like letting go of basic things, you know. It was challenging and it changed, but clearly a deep healing has happened and continues to happen in my life. But that's the Christian life. I mean, that's what purgatory is going to be. It's going to be a deeper purifying and healing. It's God's love going to be, because Jesus is going to present us to the Father holy. And He's going to make it possible for us to be transformed so we can live fully with our Father, in the presence fully of our Father, like Jesus does. So one of the fundamental missions of the Spirit is to reveal to us God as our loving Father. He's the God of mercy and all consolation. He's the God of glory. You know, Jesus said of Himself that He's meek, that He's humble of heart. We look at the fruits of the Spirit: love, joy, peace, patience, kindness, goodness, gentleness. When you think about those things, think about God the Father, because those are just reflections of what God is like. And it's the Holy Spirit bringing us into the image of God. So Romans 8, 15 and 16, "For you did not receive a spirit of slavery to fall back into fear, but you have received a spirit of sonship." When we cry, "Abba, Father," it is the Spirit Himself bearing witness to our spirit that we are children of God. That's a conversation you want to tap into. That's why it's worth going to the quiet, to being silent, to listening, to taking up the Word of God, which is really the starting point and the foundation of the conversation the Father wants to have with us. That's the Spirit-animated Word that cuts right to the core of our being, to our spirit. Friends, one of the reasons why many baptized people live no differently than those who don't even know the Lord is they're not in this conversation. They're not pursuing the Lord. They're not living from a place of animation and transformation and healing and forgiveness and empowerment by the Lord. That's what's here for us. Participating in the missions of the Spirit as a child of God, born of the Spirit. Blessed be God. Hope you can join me again tomorrow. Have a good day.
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11: Ever wonder about the power of prayer? St. John Chrysostom states that prayer and converse with God is a supreme good.
12: Catholic Charities of Central Texas invites the community to an open house on Friday, September 18th from 10:30 a.m. to 1 p.m. Visitors can tour the office, meet the team, and learn more about how Catholic Charities serves families and fights poverty through pregnancy and parenting support, assistance for veterans and their families, rent and utility assistance, and more. 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
17: In the name of the Father, and of the Son, and of the Holy Spirit.
18: Amen.
17: I believe in God, the Father Almighty, creator of heaven and earth, and in Jesus Christ, his only Son, our Lord, who was conceived by the Holy Spirit, born of the Virgin Mary, suffered under Pontius Pilate, was crucified, died, and was buried. He descended into hell. The third day he rose again from the dead. He ascended into heaven and sits at the right hand of God, the Father Almighty, from whence he shall come to judge the living and the dead.

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1: Yeah.

0: 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Hail Mary, full of grace, the Lord is with thee. Blessed art thou among women, and blessed is the fruit of thy womb, Jesus.
1: Holy Mary, Mother of God, pray for us sinners now and at the hour of our death. Amen.
0: Hail Mary, full of grace, the Lord is with thee. Blessed art thou amongst women, and blessed is the fruit of thy womb, Jesus.

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2: Give us

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1: Holy Mary, Mother of God, pray for us sinners, now and at the hour of our death. Amen.
0: Hail Mary, full of grace, the Lord is with thee. Blessed art thou amongst women, and blessed is the fruit of thy womb, Jesus. Hail Mary, full of grace, the Lord is with thee. Blessed art thou among women, and blessed is the fruit of thy womb, Jesus.

0: 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And blessed art thou amongst women, and blessed is the fruit of thy womb, Jesus.
1: Holy Mary, Mother of God, pray for us sinners, now and at the hour of our death. Amen.
0: Glory be to the Father, and to the Son, and to the Holy Spirit.
1: As it was in the beginning, is now, and ever shall be, world without end. Amen.
0: O my Jesus,
1: forgive us our sins, save us from the fires of hell, and lead all souls to heaven, especially those who most need thy mercy.
0: The second glorious mystery, the Ascension.
2: Dear Jesus, we want to rise above the demands of our emotions and have the courage to live in spirit and truth. Grant us the faith that is always aware of the invisible reality, the hope that trusts in your promises, and the love that seeks not itself.
0: Our Father, who art in heaven, hallowed be thy name. Thy kingdom come, thy will be done on earth as it is in heaven.
1: Give us

0: 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Full of grace, the Lord is with thee. Blessed art thou among women, and blessed is the fruit of thy womb, Jesus.
1: Holy Mary, Mother of God, pray for us sinners now and at the hour of our death. Amen.
0: Hail Mary, full of grace, the Lord is with thee. Blessed art thou amongst women, and blessed is the fruit of thy womb, Jesus.
1: Holy Mary, Mother of God, pray for us sinners now and at the hour of our death. Amen.
0: Hail Mary, full of grace, the Lord is with thee. Blessed art thou among women, and blessed is the fruit of thy womb, Jesus. Full of grace, the Lord is with thee. Blessed art thou amongst women, and blessed is the fruit of thy womb.

0: of thy womb, Jesus.
1: Holy Mary, Mother of God, pray for us sinners now and at the hour of our death. Amen.
0: Hail Mary, full of grace, the Lord is with thee. Blessed art thou amongst women, and blessed is the fruit of thy womb, Jesus.
1: Holy Mary,
0: Hail Mary, full of grace, the Lord is with thee. Blessed art thou among women, and blessed is the fruit of thy womb.

0: full of grace, the Lord is with thee. Blessed art thou among women, and blessed is the fruit of thy womb, Jesus.
1: Holy Mary, Mother of God, pray for us sinners, now and at the hour of our death. Amen.
0: Glory be to the Father, and to the Son, and to the Holy Spirit.
1: As it was in the beginning, is now, and ever shall be, world without end. Amen.
0: O my Jesus,
1: forgive us our sins, save us from the fires of hell.

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1: Holy Spirit, give to us an increase of your gifts and the grace that assures your presence in our souls.
0: Our Father, who art in heaven, hallowed be thy name. Thy kingdom come, thy will be done on earth as it is in heaven.
2: Give us this day our daily bread, and forgive us our trespasses, as we forgive those who trespass against us. And lead us not into temptation, but deliver us from evil. Amen.
0: Hail Mary, full of grace, the Lord is with thee. Blessed art thou among women, and blessed is the fruit of thy womb, Jesus.
2: Holy Mary, Mother of God, pray for us sinners now and at the hour of our death. Amen.
0: Hail Mary, full of grace, the Lord is with thee. Blessed art thou amongst women, and blessed is the fruit of thy womb, Jesus.

0: of grace, the Lord is with thee. Blessed art thou among women, and blessed is the fruit of thy womb, Jesus.
1: Holy Mary, Mother of God, pray for us sinners now and at the hour of our death. Amen.
0: Hail Mary, full of grace, the Lord is with thee. Blessed art thou among women, and blessed is the fruit of thy womb, Jesus.

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Blessed art thou amongst the women, and blessed is the fruit of thy womb, Jesus. Hail Mary, full of grace, the Lord is with thee. Blessed art thou among women, and blessed is the fruit of thy womb, Jesus.

0: the Lord is with thee. 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
1: Holy Mary, Mother of God, pray for us sinners now and at the hour of our death. Amen.
0: Hail Mary, full of grace, the Lord is with thee. Blessed art thou amongst women, and blessed is the fruit of thy womb, Jesus.

0: Lord is with thee. Blessed art thou amongst women, and blessed is the fruit of thy womb, Jesus. Glory be to the Father, and to the Son, and to the Holy Spirit.
1: As it was in the beginning, is now, and ever shall be, world without end. Amen.
0: O my Jesus,

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1: 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Let us rise above the things of this world, so that our thoughts may be with you in heaven.
0: Our Father, who art in heaven, hallowed be thy name, thy kingdom come, thy will be done on earth as it is in heaven.
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1: Holy Mary, Mother of God, pray for us sinners now and at the hour of our death. Amen.
0: Hail Mary, full of grace, the Lord is with thee. Blessed art thou amongst women, and blessed is the fruit of thy womb, Jesus.

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Full of grace, the Lord is with thee. Blessed art thou amongst women, and blessed is the fruit of thy womb, Jesus.

0: Lord is with thee. 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Hail Mary, full of grace, the Lord is with thee. Blessed art thou among women, and blessed is the fruit of thy womb, Jesus.
1: Holy Mary, Mother of God, pray for us sinners now and at the hour of our death. Amen.
0: Glory be to the Father, and to the Son, and to the Holy Spirit. Jesus.

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1: Dear Mother, the justice of God was not satisfied with reuniting your body and soul. So your divine Son, King and Lord, deigned to crown you as Queen of heaven and earth.
0: Our Father, who art in heaven, hallowed be thy name, thy kingdom come, thy will be done on earth as it is in heaven. Yeah.

0: Hail Mary, full of grace, the Lord is with thee. Blessed art thou among women, and blessed is the fruit of thy womb, Jesus.
1: Holy Mary, Mother of God, pray for us sinners now and at the hour of our death. Amen.
0: Hail Mary, full of grace, the Lord is with thee. Blessed art thou among women, and blessed is the fruit of thy womb, Jesus.
1: Holy Mary, Mother of God, pray for us sinners now and at the hour of our death. Amen.
0: Hail Mary, full of grace, the Lord is with thee. Blessed art thou among women, and blessed is the fruit of thy womb, Jesus.
1: Holy Mary,
0: Hail Mary, full of grace, the Lord is with thee. Blessed art thou among women, and blessed is the fruit of thy womb, Jesus.

0: Jesus.
1: 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Amen.
0: Hail Mary, full of grace, the Lord is with thee. Blessed art thou amongst women, and blessed is the fruit of thy womb, Jesus.

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1: 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Amen.
0: Glory be to the Father, and to the Son, and to the Holy Spirit.
1: As it was in the beginning, is now, and ever shall be, world without end. 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
0: O my Jesus,
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1: 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Amen.
0: In the name of the Father, and the Son, and the Holy Spirit.
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6: 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I'm Tony Rossi.
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6: This message was brought to you by the Christophers. Thanks for listening, and remember that it's better to light one candle than to curse the darkness.
8: 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Come pray with us at 6:30 p.m. on the second Monday of each month.
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0: It is Wednesday, the 16th of September. Let's begin by praying a prayer to St. Jude for all who are sick. In the name of the Father, and the Son, and the Holy Spirit. St. Jude, you witnessed the healing power of our Lord Jesus. You saw his compassion for the sick and dying. You yourself touched the sick, shared the sorrows of the mournful, and encouraged the despairing. You received this authority and healing power to work wonders, to cure the incurable, to make people whole. We ask you to intercede with Jesus, to send his saving grace to heal the sickness and suffering of all who are ill, to uplift their despondent spirits, and to instill hope in their hearts. And glory be to the Father, and to the Son, and to the Holy Spirit, as it was in the beginning, is now, and ever shall be, world without end. Amen. It's a better way to start a Wednesday morning, the Sunrise Morning Show, here on the EWTN Global Catholic Radio Network. I'm Matt Swaim. Anna Mitchell has news. Paul Lockman at the controls. And up this hour, we'll talk to Melissa Overmeyer. We've been going through her book, Living the Blessed Life. And Anna and her will talk about another aspect of that. Rita Heikenfeld has Bible Foods with us this morning. Rita's going to share a recipe as well. Gary Zimak will look at what St. Paul has to say about persevering through trials. And then at the end of the hour, Liz Lev will discuss some artwork related to the Blessed Virgin Mary with the newborn and with the crucified Christ, and some connections with those images. So stay with us if you can. Right now, it is 2 minutes past. Here's Anna Mitchell with news.
1: Good morning. The U.S. Commission on International Religious Freedom is urging President Trump to press China to release people imprisoned over their religious beliefs. The appeal comes ahead of Chinese President Xi Jinping's planned September 24th visit to Washington, D.C. The commission called for the release of Catholic pro-democracy advocate Jimmy Lai, several Christian leaders, and others. Eight Zion Church leaders remain detained after Pastor Ezra Jin was released by Chinese authorities in July. The commission has recommended that the State Department redesignate China as a country of particular concern over systematic and ongoing violations of religious freedom. A Vatican commission says it has documented the deaths of more than 1,700 Christian martyrs worldwide in the 21st century. The Commission for New Martyrs and Witnesses of the Faith added between 100 and 150 names to its catalog this year. The commission was established by Pope Francis in 2023 and includes martyrs from Catholic and other Christian denominations. Officials said inclusion in the catalog does not necessarily mean a person will be canonized, though some could eventually enter that process. The findings are being highlighted during a two-day international congress in Rome examining modern Christian martyrdom worldwide. The Federal Reserve is widely anticipated to raise interest rates today. Tammy Trujillo reports.
2: This is Wallet Hub analyst Chip Lupo.
3: It is expected to be a rate hike by the Fed, in all likelihood about a 25 basis point.
2: Lupo says although inflation has dropped from a high of 9% under the Biden administration, new data from the Consumer Price Index showed annual inflation still well above the central bank's 2% target. He says credit card holders with carryover balances will see the biggest hit with a rate hike. This would mark the first time the Fed has raised rates in over 3 years. President Trump has called on Fed Chair Kevin Warsh to lower rates. I'm Tammy Trujillo.
1: The U.S. military says it has deployed weapons into space. Air Force Secretary Troy Mink said Monday that the U.S. has, quote, on-orbit space control weapons that are capable of defending American forces. He added that they continue to ensure they remain ready to meet the challenges of evolving threats. This is the first public acknowledgement of such capabilities in orbit. Mink did not go into detail on specifics of the weapons. It's also unclear when they were put into orbit. The Vatican's Secretary for Relations with States and International Organizations, Archbishop Paul Richard Gallagher, spoke at the 70th General Conference of the International Atomic Energy Agency, calling for the responsible use of nuclear technology. From Vatican Radio, Kelsey Gussie reports.
4: Archbishop Gallagher highlighted how peaceful use of nuclear technology is possible and it can be a significant example of how scientific progress can be harnessed for the benefit of humanity. However, he stressed, this is not always the case. It is therefore crucial to remember that the responsible use of such tools comes with non-negotiable commitments and responsibilities, which include ensuring that development programs do not lead to the acquisition of nuclear weapons, protecting facilities in wartime, and applying artificial intelligence with an awareness of the associated risks and sound safety standards. Archbishop Gallagher recalled the Holy See's long-standing commitment based on the conviction that a technology with such vast potential as nuclear energy must be guided by sound ethical principles, be used at the service of peace and integral human development, and be protected from any destructive use. Although geopolitical realities and the technology itself have evolved, the peaceful use of atomic energy must continue to be guided by those same enduring ethical principles. The Archbishop then emphasized the value of the peaceful use of nuclear technology as an application of scientific innovations in service of the common good. Marking the 40th anniversary of the Chernobyl disaster, the Vatican Secretary pointed out that the benefits of the peaceful use of nuclear technologies, particularly in meeting increasing energy demand, must always be balanced with responsibility, transparency, and a firm commitment to nuclear safety and security. Furthermore, he explained that the Holy See welcomes the IAEA's initiatives regarding the use of artificial intelligence in the nuclear sector. Archbishop Gallagher called for careful ethical consideration and responsible governance. As Pope Leo XIV emphasized in his encyclical, if we focus solely on contingencies, we risk letting the succession of emergencies dictate the direction of our path. I'm Kelsey Gussie.
1: And a new book of old writings by then Father Robert Prevost has been released in English. Vatican News reports the book entitled Freedom Under Grace, Reflections on the Spiritual Tradition That Formed Me, is a compilation of reflections on the legacy of St. Augustine, described in the press release as advancing a vision for life rooted in community, solidarity, and service to marginalized communities. It went on sale yesterday in the U.S., U.K., and Australia.
0: You know, everything about Pope Leo hits different.
1: Mm-hmm.
0: If you'd have 10 years ago said, writings from the Holy Father before he became Pope are now available in English, I'd have been like, oh, cool. You know, that's probably never been the case before. And then you realize Pope Leo's a native English speaker. Now, he probably would have been saying some stuff in Spanish there, too.
1: Mm-hmm.
0: But it's just, it hits different. You're like, oh, Pope Leo. His
1: it
0: early works are available in English.
1: I wonder, that's a good point. I wonder what language it was originally in.
0: It could have been in Spanish or maybe a little bit of Quechua, you know, some indigenous colloquialisms.
1: Well, it was
0: perhaps
1: written while he was the head of the Augustinians.
0: Okay, well, then a decent chance that was English to begin with.
1: The original Italian was published by the Vatican Publishing House.
0: You know, that guy just seamlessly goes between languages like no pope I've ever seen.
1: I know, right? Well, Benedict
0: when you play his sound bites, I'm like, man.
1: Benedict the 16th was pretty good at it, too.
0: Yeah, but when Benedict the 16th spoke English, it was very good English, but was a clearly Bavarian accent. Pope Leo just
1: seamlessly
0: transitions.
1: Clearly a Chicago accent.
0: Yeah, he's a chameleon. It's pretty amazing.
1: He's got a pretty good English. Today is Wednesday, September the 16th, the Feast of Saints Cyprian and Cornelius, fathers of the church mentioned in the Roman canon. Pray for us. It's 9 past. Back with us now on the Sunrise Morning Show is Melissa Overmeyer. We've been going through her book, Living the Blessed Life, 7 Keys to Trusting God and Embracing Joy. Melissa, good morning.
5: Good morning.
1: So the last time we were with you, you talked about the first S in this acronym of Blessed, which stood for song. And now we're turning right around this week, and we are talking about silence for the second S in Blessed. Give us an overview here. What is the role of silence in living the blessed life?
5: Yes, the two S's, I call them the two S's of the same coin, the two sides of the coin. Song is really the exterior, utterance of our whole worship, our whole attitude of worship towards God. And then the silence is sort of this interior, which then does become exterior, but the interior work that we do in worship. And every great saint will talk to you about silence. And the amazing thing is, in our beautiful Catholic Church, for me, silence encapsulates not only silence, but detachment and fasting. Mm. And every great saint, most of the writings of the church fathers and desert fathers, really there. And then in the works of the saints. And then in scripture, we hear all about fasting. And you have to wonder why. Why is this? It's because it's a voluntary giving up of your own passions, your own desires, your own will. And that word is asceticism or ascetics. And amazingly, in the Greek, that means exercise or training. And so we see it's like a gymnasium for the soul, because this book, as I've said, was written out of tragedy. We had an arsonist break into our home and destroy it. We lost everything. And the hardest part for me was we had to go through the house of what was not completely incinerated and make an itemized list. We had some issues with our insurance company, so we had to itemize lists. They had come up with, like, I don't know, something like 1,000 items, and of course there was more like 6,000 items or something like that. So we had to go through and we had to itemize. And there's nothing like going through incinerated goods and making lists of them to let you see how much stuff you have.
1: Wow.
5: And I learned then and there that in general, I had too much stuff, you know, just in general had accumulated too much stuff. But then the Lord had asked me then to, instead of mourning the loss of everything, which it was everything, which was to voluntarily offer it on a bonfire of love to him, but specifically for the healing of the man that set the fire. And so it gave it purpose, to be honest. It made something that felt almost impossible to do, I was able to do it, and sometimes it was through tears, you know, but it made it a more joyful offering to me because I knew it had purpose in it and what I was doing. And so what that does, Father Jacques-Philippe talks about moving from really anger and rebellion to a state of resignation, which means you just kind of throw your hands up in the air and say, okay, you know, so be it. But if you can move all the way to consent, which is actually cooperating with what God is doing in and through what's happening, it really does change everything. And so the act of silence, fasting, detachment is a process, I believe, that because we're going to have fast not of our choosing. That's what I call the fire. I had learned, thanks be to God, after converting to Catholicism, about spiritual detachment, about fasting. These were things I didn't do before in my Protestant upbringing, but in times of silence. But because I had learned and been trained in that in the tiniest ways, even through the liturgical calendar of, you know, how we have our times of fasting and feasting. But really what that does is, if we do it properly, if we do it, you know, in the most beautiful way, which is how God intends for it to be, is to bring us to union with him, right, through these things.
1: It's amazing how living with the church and following what the church prescribes for our lives in an intentional way can really help us to embrace the crosses that,
5: yes,
1: that do come our way. So what are some practical ideas in that regard, Melissa, to,
5: yes,
1: help us, shall we say, fill our lives, or I guess maybe empty our lives with,
5: yes,
1: more silence and fasting?
5: Yes. Well, the idea of the emptying, of course, is to make space for God, right? So that's the goal. And in silence, it's really more than just absence of speech, but it's opening our heart, having a posture of our soul that opens our heart to God's presence. So I suggest that you have marked times in your day of silence, that I always start my day with silence. I end my day in silence. I try to have at least one time, specific time in the day where I sit and I truly am silent before the Lord. And so that's this idea of silence. But then for detachment, it's really about a proper ordering of things. And, you know, if we can be detached even in our daily life to something that even of our plans, and this has been a really a good one for me, instead of just, you know, you doing what you want to do, just voluntarily say, well, what do you want to do, and go along with the other person without making a fuss about it.
1: Yeah.
5: And just go ahead and give up your desire in that.
1: Such a good and then, idea.
5: It's so hard. I tell you, it is really hard to just say, okay, we'll do that instead, you know, or yes, I'll sit in the back seat. You know, things that are just so ordinary every day. And think about it. And then, I mean, even if it's going for somewhere that you didn't necessarily want to go eat there, you know what? Go along with it. Go along with it joyfully. And then in fasting, it's really to help us to master our passions, right, and to grow in self-discipline. And so you can do that, gosh, in just about any way throughout the day.
1: Well, thank you so much, Melissa Overmeyer. You can find her book, Living the Blessed Life, through Ascension Press and linked at sunrisemorningshow.com. Click on the show notes for today. And can I get my tongue in order? And subscribe. While you are there, there's a button that says subscribe. Click it. Put in your email address, and then you'll get it in your inbox every day. 17 past, we're back with headlines right after this.
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1: The U.S. Commission on International Religious Freedom is urging President Trump to press China to release people imprisoned over religious beliefs, including Catholic democracy advocate Jimmy Lai. Vatican Commission says it has documented the deaths of more than 1,700 Christian martyrs worldwide in the 21st century. They added between 100 and 150 names to that catalog this year. And the Federal Reserve is widely anticipated to raise interest rates today.
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1: Go pay off your credit card if you can.
0: Goodness.
1: If you can.
0: Yeah, we were, you know, talking to Marcus Grodi. You did his interview, the interview with him on his book, Learning Contentment.
1: Yeah, about getting which out you can of get debt.
0: EWT catalog, and he talked about all kinds of spiritual practices you can do, you know, stuff like Melissa Overmeyer was talking about, you know, like silence, all these are the fun things. He's like, also try and get out of debt.
1: Yeah. It's amazing how content you can feel.
0: Well, and learn to know like what you can and can't afford. Sometimes you have to get out the credit card because something big breaks on your car, but sometimes you get out the credit card because you're like, you know what, I don't feel like cooking tonight. Time to DoorDash $70 worth of food for two people.
1: Oh, gosh.
0: Yeah. At any rate.
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14: 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Amen. 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
15: Bite-Size Catechism, paragraph 4, brought to you by Red Sea Apostolate. Handing on the faith through catechesis. Quite early on, the name catechesis was given to the totality of the Church's efforts to make disciples, to help men believe that Jesus is the Son of God, so that believing, they might have life in His name, and to educate and to instruct them in this life, thus building up the body of Christ.
16: Christ our Lord. Amen.
0: I'm Matt Swaim, joined now by Rita Heikenfeld from AboutEating.com, who's always got some kind of recipe or other to share using foods mentioned in the Bible. Rita, good morning.
17: Oh, good morning.
0: When I saw this recipe come across, I immediately went to my freezer and I was like, before I go into work this morning, I am going to start thawing some chicken thighs. So that is happening tonight in my house. But before we get into the chicken shawarma recipe, let's talk a little bit about salt, because that's going to be essential to this particular recipe. It's essential to most recipes, right?
17: Oh, yeah. You know, when you think of salt, and I always think of that ancient phrase, salt of the covenant, which refers, as you had mentioned, oh, gosh, way back, that it refers to the eternal covenant between God and His people. And it's mentioned in Leviticus, and when you see chapter 2, it says, every offering must be seasoned with salt, because salt is the reminder of God's covenant. So ancient seasoning, I mean, talk about a biblical ingredient, salt's it.
0: Yes, indeed. You know, as a matter of fact, you know, Steve Ray would tell you that if you go over to the Holy Land, over to the Dead Sea, people can basically float there because it's so full of salt. So it's definitely the kind of thing that was available in Bible days. And salt, of course, deposited on the banks of the sea when it overflowed and then receded. There's all kinds of salt that can be collected there. But the question that people very often ask, because this brings into the question our Jewish forebears, right? What's the difference between kosher salt and, you know, just the salt that you might get in one of those, you know, cardboard cans, as it were?
17: Yeah, well, kosher salt is processed in a kosher kitchen. And the difference is it can be rolled or flaked, Matt, and that allows it to dissolve better than just regular table salt. Plus, it usually doesn't have any additives, so that's important, too. But here's the deal. You're going to need more kosher salt, spoon for spoon, because of the way it's processed and regular due to its shape. So always know if a recipe calls for kosher salt and you got regular, use a little less. And
0: you know, I'm just thinking about how essential salt would be in this culture in the Holy Land that, you know, refrigeration does not exist as we know it today. It won't exist for a very long time. So when Jesus is there and preaching on the hill and people start to get hungry and someone says, well, who's got food? And a kid says, I have 5 loaves and 2 fish. You can better believe that those fish would have been salted in some way, because who wants to carry around a couple of fish in a basket and just roll around and walk around all day with that? You know there had to be some sort of a preservation of there.
17: Oh, yeah, and it's interesting because now people are going back to those ancient ways of preserving foods with salt. So, yeah, what a history salt has. And it's an essential ingredient in this sheet pan chicken shawarma, too, because you use a little more salt than usual in this.
0: Okay, so let's hear it. I have been craving shawarma since I saw your recipe. You know, many people have not had it before, or they've gotten it in a restaurant, never done it at home. Maybe they only know about it because it's what Iron Man eats at the end of the Avengers. But either way, we got a recipe. Let's hear it.
17: Oh, yeah. And this is called sheet pan chicken shawarma because basically you take a couple pounds of boneless, skinless chicken thighs, and you cut them in about a half-inch strips. That's it. Just put them in a bowl. And here's the marinade. And I'll have this on my side as well. 3 tablespoons of lemon juice, couple generous tablespoons of minced garlic, 1.5 teaspoons of cumin, and 1¾ teaspoons of smoked paprika. I use bittersweet. If you don't have smoked, regular's okay. And 1 teaspoon of turmeric. And here's the salt, 3 teaspoons, which is a tablespoon. And then I put in a good teaspoon of black pepper, and the spice and more herbs, I'll put in 1/2 teaspoon of dried oregano. Then what I do is I pour about 1/4 cup of olive oil over all that, and it's sort of a thick marinade. Doesn't look like much. So basically, after you whisk that together, you just pour that over those pieces of chicken thighs. And the nice thing, Matt, is you can cover and marinate it in the fridge an hour or up to a day. That's it. Delicious. And so you preheat the oven to 425, and I'll spray a baking sheet. Just make sure you put the chicken on in a single layer. 20, 25 minutes, it's done. And you can serve with your favorite sides. We make a simple white sauce that I use for halal-type chicken with mayo, sour cream, vinegar, and lemon juice, and a little sugar. Just delicious. The kids love it. You can put it in a pita for lunch the next day. And I was thinking, would you add any chickpeas to this?
0: You know, you could, although, you know, you could do chickpeas kind of on the side. You know, also, if you're stuffing it in a pita, you know, put a little hummus in there would be
17: a really good
0: flavor. And actually, it's the kind of thing to where if you're making these pita pockets at home, throw a handful of, like, the mixed spring, the spring mix in there with it as well. I'm not a tomato guy, but I know people who would probably put a slice or two of tomato in there also.
17: Oh, yeah, that would be me.
0: That'd be you. You're the tomato lady.
17: Mm-hmm.
0: How are your tomatoes doing this time of year, by the way?
17: They're just about done. I'm still getting a few, but yeah, they've done their deed for the year.
0: Yeah, well, it is always fun to be able to get stuff from your own garden, and maybe people are looking for ways to use stuff that they're growing in the backyard and trying to get a little creative here. The recipe for chicken shawarma, sheet pan chicken shawarma, which is not going to take you a crazy long time to make, it's at sunrisemorningshow.com in the show notes. I also put it on our Facebook page if people want to check that out. And at abouteating.com. Rita, thank you as always. Have a great day.
17: I will, and I'll talk to you next week, Matt.
0: Thanks so much, Rita Heikenfeld. Yeah, go to sunrisemorningshow.com, enter your email address, and subscribe to get show notes delivered to your inbox daily. And you can also find the prayers that we use to start the hour. As a matter of fact, if you go over to our Facebook page, the Sunrise Morning Show Facebook page, I posted the prayer to St. Jude for the sick that I used at the beginning of this hour in the comments on that post as well. So go to Sunrise Morning Show, check out our Facebook page, and let us know where you're listening from today. 5:30, here's Anna with news.
1: Good morning. The U.S. Commission on International Religious Freedom is urging President Trump to press China to release people imprisoned over their religious beliefs. The appeal comes ahead of Chinese President Xi Jinping's planned September 24th visit to Washington, D.C. The commission called for the release of Catholic pro-democracy advocate Jimmy Lai, several Christian leaders, and others. The commission has recommended that the State Department redesignate China as a country of particular concern over systematic and ongoing violations of religious freedom. A Vatican commission says it has documented the deaths of more than 1,700 Christian martyrs worldwide in just the 21st century. The Commission for New Martyrs and Witnesses of the Faith added between 100 and 150 names to the catalog this year. The commission was established by Pope Francis in 2023 and includes martyrs from Catholic and other Christian denominations. Officials said inclusion in the catalog does not necessarily mean a person will be canonized, though some could eventually enter that process. The findings are being highlighted during a two-day international congress in Rome examining modern Christian martyrdom worldwide. The Federal Reserve is widely anticipated to raise interest rates today. Tammy Trujillo reports.
3: It is expected to be a rate hike by the Fed, in all likelihood about a 25 basis point.
2: Lubow says although inflation has dropped from a high of 9% under the Biden administration, new data from the Consumer Price Index showed annual inflation still well above the central bank's 2% target. He says credit card holders with carryover balances will see the biggest hit with a rate hike. This would mark the first time the Fed has raised rates in over 3 years. President Trump has called on Fed Chair Kevin Warsh to lower rates. I'm Tammy Trujillo.
1: The U.S. military says it has deployed weapons into space. Air Force Secretary Troy Menk said Monday, that the U.S. has an on-orbit space control weapons that are capable of defending American forces. He added they continue to ensure they remain ready to meet the challenges of evolving threats. This is the first public acknowledgement of such capabilities in orbit. Mink did not go into detail on the specifics of the weapons. It's also unclear when they were put into orbit. The Vatican's Secretary for Relations with States and International Organizations, Archbishop Paul Richard Gallagher, spoke at the International Atomic Energy Agency conference, calling for responsible use of

0: on safety standards. Archbishop Gallagher recalled the Holy See's long-standing commitment based on the conviction that a technology with such vast potential as nuclear energy must be guided by sound ethical principles, be used at the service of peace and integral human development, and be protected from any destructive use. Although geopolitical realities and the technology itself have evolved, the peaceful use of atomic energy must continue to be guided by those same enduring ethical principles. The Archbishop then emphasized the value of the peaceful use of nuclear technology as an application of scientific innovations in service of the common good. Marking the 40th anniversary of the Chernobyl disaster, the Vatican Secretary pointed out that the benefits of the peaceful use of nuclear technologies, particularly in meeting increasing energy demand, must always be balanced with responsibility, transparency, and a firm commitment to nuclear safety and security. Furthermore, he explained that the Holy See welcomes the IAEA's initiatives regarding the use of artificial intelligence in the nuclear sector. Archbishop Gallagher called for careful ethical consideration and responsible governance. As Pope Leo XIV emphasized in his encyclical, "If we focus solely on contingencies, we risk letting the succession of emergencies dictate the direction of our path." I'm Kelsey Gussie.
1: That's the news. It's 35 past the hour.
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3: 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An average Joe from Montana calls in with a tough question. Jimmy Akin begins his effortless answer. Seriously, that guy is amazing. But then you pull into your driveway. You really want to hear the answer, and you know you don't have a radio in your house. So what do? You stay in your car in the driveway. Yeah, our family does the same thing. We stay in the driveway and catch some funny looks from the neighbors. I don't know what they think of us, but anyway. I get it, I've been there, but there's a better way. 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
4: We are all wounded. 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
6: The Sunrise Morning Show continues. We'd love to know where you're listening from. Perhaps you are in the Philadelphia area listening on Holy Spirit Radio. That's where Gary Zimak joins us from. Gary Zimak is online at followingthetruth.com. We each week take a verse from Scripture, and it helps give us perspective on the world that is growing ever more insane by the moment. Gary, good morning.
7: Hey, Matt, good morning.
6: So I know we've discussed this Bible verse before, and I think I probably mentioned a few years back when we did this that I have interesting associations with this verse, because when I was an undergrad at Asbury, our organic chemistry prof would write this Bible verse on the board whenever we would take exams. So go ahead and share the verse, and people will probably understand why this verse was written on the board.
7: Absolutely, and it is a good verse, especially for anybody who is in the midst of suffering, which seems to have no end in sight. It's 2 Corinthians chapter 4, verse 17, and Paul writes this, "For this slight momentary affliction is preparing us, is preparing for us an eternal weight of glory beyond all comparison." I think one of the most difficult aspects of suffering is when we view our suffering as having no end. You know,

0: But it's one thing to know that, okay, I'm suffering today, but it's all going to be over tomorrow. But it's another thing when we look at our suffering, and it just doesn't seem to have an end in sight. You know, the fact that it does have an end makes it a little bit less severe than if we're not sure when or if this will ever end. Well, what Paul is saying here today, this is such a critical point. He's saying that all of our suffering, no matter what it is temporary. One day, it's going to be gone. It'll either be gone in this life or in the next life. But in the meantime, the suffering that the Lord is allowing us to endure is helping us, could possibly be helping others as well, to make our way to heaven. So it's preparing us for our heavenly reward. It's not going to last forever, no matter how serious it seems, and it will help us in the long run. Now, it might not make us feel good at the moment, but that knowledge can, at least in our intellect, help us to deal with it and make the burden a little less severe. It's not going to last forever.
1: Well, and even if it lasts to the end of your life, it's not going to last forever. Right?
0: Absolutely. That's exactly right.
1: That's a piece of it, too. But you can sort of see why my chemistry professor was like, I'm going to write this on the board for people who are freaked out about the exam I'm about to inflict upon them. And, you know, when you're an undergrad and you're preparing for something like that, especially if you're like me, where my aptitudes are verbal and not in the realm of the natural sciences, that ain't my skill set, Gary. And so you can bet that I was very stressed out going into those tests. Right. What's this going to do? And I probably got like an 80 or something on it. I don't know. But guess what? How often do you think I walk around worrying about that chemistry exam that I took back in 1998? Not very often. Not very often, right. Gary. It was very front and center to me in the moment. But it's not the kind of thing I go back and think about all that often. Right. There are a lot of trials like that they are so front and center in the moment. But, you know, looking back, you realize, well, that was important, but it wasn't everything.
0: Right. And it's hard to see when you're in the midst of that suffering or that difficulty, whatever it may be. But that's why these words can be extremely helpful, as well as the Holy Spirit. The Holy Spirit can help us to look at the bigger picture and realize that that this will pass and that there is a reason for this. Again, not easy to do, because I know some people who are listening to us right now are suffering greatly, I mean tremendously. And for Paul to say this is a slight affliction, a slight momentary affliction, somebody who's been living with chronic pain in their own lives or in the lives of a loved one, or maybe looking for work and getting rejection after rejection after rejection, it's hard for them to see whatever they're facing as a slight momentary affliction. But when you look at it in terms of eternity, it really is. And I think this is a good reminder for all of us to just hang in there. There's a reason for this. Make the most of it. Offer it up. Ask the Lord what he's trying to teach you. Ask for the grace to endure until such point where he says, okay, I'm going to take this burden away, and realize that this is all part of God's plan.
1: You know, we've been telling stories on the journey home going back all the way to 1997, and pretty much every story has at least one or two things in common. And one of them is that life was really difficult there for a while, like really difficult while I was trying to figure out what it is God's trying to do with me, or if he's even out there. But the experience of that and the perseverance through that means that they came out on the other side, and now they have a story to share, which means that maybe part of the reason they were allowed to go through the things they were allowed to go through is so they could share the story with someone else who's going through it, so that when they hit that dark point, they can hear from you, right? So, you have to think about, like, maybe it is the chronic pain. Maybe it is the unemployment. Maybe it is, someone you love, who you care about, who just, it breaks your heart what they're going through and the decisions they're making. You know, that gives you a superpower to talk to somebody else who's going through the same thing.
0: And that can be very helpful for that other person. You know, Matt, I remember when you and I first started speaking. You and I have been talking a long time.
1: I know.
0: This morning, right?
1: Like almost 20 years, man. It's crazy.
0: And I was still working as a software developer when we were speaking, and I absolutely hated my job. And I felt that I was supposed to work for the Lord in some way. And this was a constant battle for me, a challenge to go to meetings and really feel that I wasn't doing what I was meant to do. And then I got involved in management, and it was difficult for me. So there was a period of suffering where I just didn't know if it was going to end and how it was going to end. When I look back now, I journaled a lot during those times when I first entered into full-time ministry. And I look back at my journal writings, and I thought, man, I was really struggling. And I forget about a lot of the major difficulties that I faced. But now that I'm beyond that, I can look back and look at it differently and realize that I'm on the other side of so many of those things that I struggled with. And I thank God for that, those difficulties, those trials, because that suffering made me reach out for him even more. And me and the Lord grew closer during that period of time. So I totally agree with what you're saying. None of our problems that either of us have faced, or anybody listening, none of our problems have killed us yet. We've gotten through them all. And for many of us, I would venture to say most of us, those struggles have brought us closer to the Lord and, you know, helped us along the way to heaven. And then we can maybe take those experiences and share it with somebody who's in the midst of these trials and say, look, this is going to end. You might have to suffer for a while, but the Lord will give you the grace, and it will help you in some way if you let it.
1: Yeah, and those things take so many forms. You mentioned unemployment, you know, stress about the world of artificial intelligence destroying jobs left and right. Like, how's that going to affect me or you know, people who are in college right now? Is the job that I'm getting my degree in going to even exist a couple years from now when I get my degree? Like, the people who we suffer for that we love, who we just wish that the light would go on for them. There are all kinds of these things that sort of haunt us that, become matters of prayer. And I'd say it all the time. When Anna Mitchell reads her news, I'm like, this is my prayer request list. Right? This is the prayer request list. That's what I do when I listen to the news with Annie. I write down or I make a mental note of what I ought to be praying for. So God can use all these things. If he used the cross, he can use anything. But Gary Zimak, if people want to connect with you, how do they do so?
0: The best place is my website, followingthetruth.com.
1: 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Gary, we always appreciate you. Have a great day.
0: Thank you, my friend. We'll talk to you next time.
1: 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It's 14 till. We're back right after this.
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7: Hi, great to be with you today.
6: It is great to have you. So we're going to be talking about the Blessed Mother in art in honor of Our Lady of Sorrows. You know, these instances in art that kind of show us a link, I think, between the Nativity and the crucifixion, just bringing her motherhood full circle. Because I don't think we often think about them as the same mystery, Liz, but really they are. So with that in mind, can you explain for our listeners how we're going to explore that in art this morning?
7: Well, you really drew this beautiful comparison between several of the images produced, particularly in the Renaissance, when we focus more intently on Jesus' human experience, where you see the Madonna and child in a very particular iconography that seems to parallel this surgence of images of the Pietà, again, the Madonna and her adult child lying lifeless in her arms. And there's this very interesting way that several artists really mirror the position of the sleeping child to the lifeless child, and it really shows a development of thinking about Our Lady of Sorrows. Mm.
6: Yeah, so I would hope that everyone listening is familiar with Michelangelo's Pietà, the most famous instance of Mary cradling her crucified son. How would you compare it to an image of her that he did cradling him as a newborn?
7: I think Michelangelo did one of his earliest works, and arguably his earliest work. We could get into art historical weeds we don't have time for. But we believe that when Michelangelo was about 17 or 18 years old, he did a relief sculpture called The Madonna of the Stairs. And so he has Mary sitting on the staircase, and she's a very sort of powerful, towering figure, but she holds the Christ child in her arms. His back is to you, and it's as if he's been suckling and he falls asleep, and this arm hangs so heavily downward. This shoulder seems so heavy that it's already preparing us for what will be later on, that lifeless arm of Christ falling out of Mary's lap in Michelangelo's Pietà,
6: which is one of the most incredible images of all time.
7: It's a groundbreaking image in which we really are invited to enter into the mystery of the Pietà, but through Mary's experience. It really puts forth Our Lady of Sorrows to contemplate Mary in the face of everything that she hoped and dreamed for. What's the point of showing those images of Mary holding her baby boy? Every woman who has a child knows all the hopes and dreams that you have when you have that child in your arms. And then we telescope to the Pietà, where she's holding the lifeless body that she has to bury.
6: Okay, now let's get to Bellini here, who was, I would say, kind of the inspiration for getting this little segment together with you, Liz. Tell us about his images of Our Lady and her son.
7: Well, I love that, first of all, you've been looking at Bellini, who is a Venetian artist. And so we're dealing with a very different type of painting technique. He's a little bit earlier than Michelangelo, so one of his paintings is going to be from the very first years of 1400. Others will take us up to 1450, 1470, but this is before Michelangelo was born. And as a painter in Venice, he used oil, and he created these atmospheric effects. So when we're looking at a Madonna and child by Bellini, we are so caught up in the softness of the skin. He could exploit oil where you feel like if you touch the hair on the child's head, it's going to tickle the palm of your hand. And so there's a tactile, he's able to use paint to draw forth a tactile experience. We can almost imagine the weight of the child in the mother's lap, this smell of the child, much more of a kind of multi-sensory experience, which draws us even more powerfully into the image.
6: And then his image of the Pietà, I mean, she is much older, but looks very similar in terms of her pose.
7: It's amazing. I mean, observation on your part that this Madonna and child, the Madonna of the fields where everything looks fine, if even though the child is sleeping. And then you look at the body of Jesus, so heavy in Mary's arms, lifeless. And that same gaze downward, that same solemnness, it begins to make us wonder, Mary, a kind of prophetess, did she know? Was she somehow aware that this sorrow and suffering was coming to her?
6: Wow, it's incredible. Now, Liz, this Botticelli comparison that you sent to me really put me to tears. Tell listeners about it.
7: Well, what I love about Botticelli is that where Bellini draws you in through his color and the sensuality of his color, Botticelli, who is a Florentine artist, grabs your attention through line. And so the elongated fingers, look, figures, look how that dark outline, he creates such a power in the way the figure drapes so dramatically across Mary's lap. So we have this beautiful Madonna and child with that ethereal Mary. Again, once again, with that contemplative gaze, calm, a little inscrutable, and that body of the Christ child who is sleeping in her lap, completely thrown in the abandonment of the way the child sleeps. And then when he brings back the image, in the image of the Pietà, the body of Jesus arcs in such a dramatic fashion. There's something even almost a little unnatural about it, something that makes us realize that what Mary is being asked to do is beyond what people should be asked to do.
6: And her expression, I mean, Liz, I don't even know how to describe it. Can you describe her expression here?
7: I find Mary's Botticelli, when Botticelli makes his Mary's sadness and solemnness really blend together with a beautiful sense of acceptance. She's not that hysterical, but you see this empathy. It's almost like she's experiencing together with her son the trauma of her son. That Mary, who seems to be, she's fainted, right? Her head is thrown slightly back. The color has drained from her face. I think it makes a very interesting parallel to the face of Christ, that she and her son are not just linked physically, they are linked empathetically. Their experience, her connection to her son, is so deep and is so intense that she in some way shares physically in what her son is living.
6: Incredible. We've been talking to Liz Levin. You can find her linked at sunrisemorningshow.com. Liz, thank you so much for taking the time to talk about these.
7: Thank you and have a great week.
6: You do the same, Liz. Thank you. And Our Lady of Sorrows, pray for us. We, of course, are in the month of Our Lady of Sorrows, yesterday being her feast day. We got another hour of the Sunrise Morning Show coming up for most of our affiliates here on EWTN Radio or listening on our app that you can get at sunrisemorningshow.com. Hope you can stay with us.
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14: Heavenly Father, thank you for this day. Thank you for creating me and all of creation. Even more so, you gave us the Holy Spirit as promised by your Son, who paid the supreme price for our sins. O Jesus, through my consecration to you through Mary, I choose to live this day for love of thee, for the conversion of sinners, for the holy souls in purgatory, and for the reparation of sins committed against the Immaculate Heart of Mary. Amen.
15: The Angelus. In the name of the Father, and of the Son, and of the Holy Spirit. The angel of the Lord declared to Mary, and she conceived of the Holy Spirit. Hail Mary, full of grace, the Lord is with thee. Blessed art thou among women, and blessed is the fruit of thy womb, Jesus. Holy Mary, Mother of God, pray for us sinners, now and at the hour of our death. Amen. Behold the handmaid of the Lord. Be it done unto me according to thy word. Hail Mary, full of grace, the Lord is with thee. Blessed art thou among women, and blessed is the fruit of thy womb, Jesus. Holy Mary, Mother of God, pray for us sinners, now and at the hour of our death. Amen. And the Word was made flesh, and dwelt among us. Hail Mary, full of grace, the Lord is with thee. Blessed art thou among women, and blessed is the fruit of thy womb, Jesus. Holy Mary, Mother of God, pray for us sinners, now and at the hour of our death. Amen. Pray for us, O Holy Mother of God, that we may be made worthy of the promises of Christ. Let us pray. Pour forth, we beseech thee, O Lord, thy grace into our hearts, that we to whom the incarnation of Christ thy Son was made known by the message of an angel, may by his passion and cross be brought to the glory of his resurrection through the same Christ our Lord. Amen.
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18: This is an EWTN Newslink. I'm Teresa Tomeo from Catholic Connection. The Treasury Secretary going before the House today. He will be testifying on the state of the economy and international financial systems before the House Financial Services Committee. His testimony comes as Americans are facing higher prices at the pump and an uptick in inflation. He will also be testifying as a yield on the 10-year Treasury bonds surpassed 5%. And a new book of old writings by Father Robert Prevost has been released in English today. Vatican News reporting the book is entitled Freedom Under Grace, Reflections on the Spiritual Tradition That Formed Me. It's a compilation of reflections on the legacy of St. Augustine, and it went on sale today in the U.S., the U.K., and Australia. For more news of the Catholic perspective, visit EWTNnews.com. I'm Teresa Tomeo, and Beacon of Truth with Deacon Harold Berg-Sivers starts now.

0: In confusion and uncertainty, there emerges a guiding light, a beacon that cuts through the darkness. Welcome to Beacon of Truth with your host, Deacon Harold Burke Sivers.
1: Hello, everyone, and welcome to Beacon of Truth. I'm your host, Deacon Harold Burke Sivers, and you're listening on the EWTN Global Catholic Radio Network. Great to be here with you. And on the heels of our celebration yesterday of the exaltation of the Holy Cross, today we have the Our Lady of Sorrows. We know at the foot of the cross, Mary went through a tremendous agony, and it's something that no parent, would ever imagine. All of us who have kids believe that our kids are supposed to outlive us, right? That's the way it's supposed to be. But Mary has to endure what sadly many parents endure in our day and age today. They have to watch their children suffer and die. Mary shows us how to suffer well. Every human being is going to suffer. Everyone. It comes down to what do you do with it? How do you find meaning in it? And the thing is, we focus so much on the pain, we focus on so much on the distress and the sorrow that's being caused by the suffering that we think it's meaningless. And what we don't want to do as people of faith is to adopt what's called an Epicurean way of looking at this. So Epicurus, really, if you look back in the time of the Romans, he's probably the first atheist in a sense. He focused on a dualism between body and soul. So, focus on the things that give you pleasure, that make you feel good, and get rid of all those things that give you pain. What we don't want to do is to have that kind of mentality, because it's thinking like that that leads to the ills that we're seeing today, such as euthanasia and assisted suicide, and those kinds of things. So, and I've said this before, but it's very poignant. For how we approach this thinking as people of faith, we're not like the culture that avoids suffering because they believe it's meaningless. It's about, as people of faith, following the example of our Lord and Savior Jesus Christ and the suffering of our Blessed Mother look at today. It's about finding meaning in the suffering that's unavoidable. As I said earlier, everybody's going to suffer. It's a matter of what do you do with it? How do you deal with it? How do we find meaning in it? And that's what our Lord and Blessed Mother does. Our Lord, of course, by suffering on the cross. And what's the meaning in that? Doing the Father's will and conquering death as both the priest that's offering the sacrifice and the victim, which is sacrificed. And that's what makes the sacrifice so perfect. It is God that is both priest and victim. And so he had to conquer death to eliminate the biggest obstacle the biggest obstacle to going to heaven, and the biggest the greatest result or the worst result of the fall of original sin is separation from God forever. And Jesus broke down that barrier and opened the door to true freedom and true life with the loving act of his sacrifice. That's the thing. He did it out of love. So when we look at the cross, it's an act of love. We have to look through the pain to see the love. And that's what Mary, I think, teaches us today in Our Lady of Sorrows. Standing there at the foot of the cross, watching her only son suffer and die. And to experience that pain, that she didn't experience in giving birth to Christ, but she experienced on the watching him suffer on the cross. I just can't imagine. I know as a parent that one of the worst things that you can do is to watch your child suffer, even when they're sick, like a flu or something like that. Even worse, I know parents who've had children who have had cancer. And the kids are going through chemo, and it's hard to watch them suffer. And the only thing that you wish as a parent is that you could take their place. you know, that they didn't have to suffer, that you would rather take their place and suffer rather than have them suffer. And imagine that that same feeling Mary had at the foot of the cross, watching her son suffer an agonizing, excruciating death, and an embarrassing death too, one that stripped him of his. Remember, he was crucified naked. So the Romans wanted to maximize the pain and the embarrassment, to strip you of any ounce of human dignity and respect that you had left. And so, you know, Mary has to watch the indignity of her son, but also there was present to see the cost of salvation. That's why I think her intercession is so incredibly powerful. She recognizes, look what my son did. Don't waste this opportunity. You know, open your heart to him. Place your suffering within my pierced soul, and lay your heart next to my immaculate heart. You know, and I'm going to talk about that because I had to do that. So I'm going to talk about my experience of doing that personally, in the midst of some difficult suffering that I went through myself. You know, and so and in fact, what that did, that took my devotion to Mary up to a whole nother level. That I still keep to this day. You know, I have a special place in my heart for the Blessed Mother because of the way she helped me with my suffering. And so would love to hear from you today on Our Lady of Sorrows, how our Blessed Mother shows us how to endure suffering and to suffer well, right? Not to minimize suffering, the impact of suffering, but to recognize that every single person at some point in their life is going to suffer. How do we do it well? We'd love to hear from you today. Send us an email, beacon@ewtn.com. One thing that I know I don't have to suffer in doing is bring you this show every day. That's because I have an amazing crew behind the scenes that help us out each and every weekday. I'm talking about Matt Kabinski, who screens your calls, Michael McCall and Pedro Quiles, who help us out on social media, and the man himself, our producer, Ace McKay. Ace, how are you doing today?
2: I'm good, man. I love when we talk about parents, like especially when it comes to watching them go through things that we know they have to walk through, right? Where, I mean, I always say, Lord, don't let me get in your way, and then show me how to help them, because they may not know when to ask for help. And even if my help is from experience, let it come across as a suggestion. Hey, have you thought about, rather than, well, you should just do it this way. Because I think that's where all of us, doesn't matter our age, we don't tell me what to do. You know, don't show me how it's done. It's the, I can do this, you know. And I think that's the thing that at least I try, because I got teens and adults, kids, and the adults definitely don't want my opinions. The teens are definitely fighting every input, you know. So to me, it's the, okay, well, what do you think about that decision? Or what do you think about how your friends are handling that? Because, again, it gives me a scope of where they're at. And then also from my perspective, I think from other parents too, how do you pray for your kid? And understanding where their head and heart are, to me, that's the part that helps us to be a better parent.
1: Yeah, and understanding that teenagers going through that difficult period think their parents don't understand them.
2: Yeah.
1: You know, oh my goodness, you're so old, you don't understand what I'm going through. Well, yes, they do, because we've all gone through that.
2: Yeah.
1: You know, but they see us as so far removed from their current experience. And, you know, that's why we have to stay on top of the different trends that are going on in the culture as parents. We have to look at the impact of social media. We have to look at the impact of AI. You know, we have to look at the impact of pornography and how to help our young people navigate through these things, especially if they have friends that are not people of faith that are embracing these hedonistic tendencies in the culture and will ultimately lead them down a very destructive path. But of course, they're young, they think they're indestructible, they can't see that. So it's our job to help our kids, you know, to help them build up that virtue, yeah, that virtuous muscle memory, so that they can have the courage to stand up for the convictions and truths of their faith. And when their friends see that, like, oh, come on, man, you're the, you know, but in their hearts, their friends are like, I wish I had that kind of fortitude.
2: Yeah. Well, and I think sometimes, as hard as this is, my wife and I have had this discussion many times, sometimes you have to let them fail.
1: You have
2: to let them, and obviously within reason, you know, not anything that causes death or dismemberment, but when it comes to certain things, okay, you want to do that? Okay. All right. Well, let me know how I can help. And if they choose to do it their way and it implodes, then they learn from it. And at the same time, maybe next time they will take our advice.
1: Yeah, exactly. Because, you know, they see, you know, they say, well, my mom said this, or my dad said, oh, I'm just going to go do this. And when what you said comes to fruition, ooh, that puts a little thing in the head. Maybe next time I'm going to listen.
2: Yeah.
1: Our Lady of Sorrows today on Beacon of Truth. We're going to talk about the sufferings of the Blessed Mother and what we can learn in our own lives. We'd love to hear from you. Send us an email today, my friends. 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
1: Yep.
2: The gate on that echo on the snare. God,
1: yeah.
2: And it just reverberates into the room.
1: Yeah. Kind of like a classic hip-hop vibe for sure. Love the guitar, too.

0: that crispiness of the string. Oh, this yeah, horns now.
1: This is what I like to call a breathable song, because it's like everybody's just kind of, all right, you go. All right, now you go, you know, and you just inhale, exhale.
0: Yep. Nice. Love that bass work, man.
1: Oh, yeah.
0: Being a drummer, just staying in the pocket, you know, accenting with a couple of cymbal hits and stuff. Yeah.
1: He's not even doing fills in the transition to the changes. He's just going straight to the beat.
0: Yep. Yep. There's a little something there.
1: Yeah.
0: Yeah, but again, not enough to take away from the rest of the song. I love that. I think that's it shows the spirit of cooperation. You know, when we work together, so we're not fighting against each other, when someone's not trying to impose their ideas or way of thinking, like, my way's better than you, let me show you why you're wrong.
1: Right.
0: You know, but we all just listen to each other, you know, and okay, I hear what you're saying, You know, what's a way that we can take the best ideas and come together? I think that's what a lesson we can learn from musicians in our culture today. Learn how to listen to each other, because, man, we are not listening to each other right now. There's so much anger and vitriol and resentment. Politics within the church everywhere.
1: Yeah.
0: You know, I think you know, musicians can teach us a little bit of life lessons.
1: Yeah, we all have the same 12 notes left for interpretation.
0: Yes, it's what do you do with those notes? How do you arrange those notes?
1: Yep.
0: You know, to come to a melody that's harmonious.
1: Yes,
0: you know, in our life. So yeah, love that. I'm Deacon Harold Burke, simply listening to Beacon of Truth. And today we're celebrating the Feast of Our Lady of Sorrows. What? How can our Blessed Mother teach us how to suffer well? 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
0: All right, my friends, Our Lady of Sorrows on the heels of the exaltation of the Holy Cross. And we know that at the foot of the cross, there was Mary, his mother, who we're celebrating today. There was also Mary Magdalene and Mary, the wife of Clopas, and of course, the Apostle John. But today we're focusing on the sorrows of the Blessed Mother. Of course, we'd love to hear from you. Send us an email today, beacon@ewtn.com. So this whole journey of the sorrows of Mary starts with the prophecy of Simeon in Luke chapter 2. So this is when, of course, Joseph and Mary bring Jesus to be circumcised. Which is the fourth joyful mystery, the presentation in the temple. And we all know that Simeon was there in the temple. And he was promised by the Lord that he would not die until he sees the Savior, you know, the hope for the future of Israel. And so they bring the child Jesus in. Simeon, you know, is given an elocution that this is the one. This is the family. This is the child. And so Simeon circumcised Jesus, took him into his arms, and Simeon blessed both Mary and Joseph. But then the prophecy is only for Mary. Notice that. Something important here. So Simeon, it says, Luke chapter 2, verse 34 says, Simeon blessed them, Mary and Joseph, and said to Mary his mother, not to both. Why? Because when this prophecy comes to fulfillment at the foot of the cross, Joseph will not be there. This is one of the verses that allude to the fact that by the time Jesus dies on the cross, begins his public ministry and dies, Joseph is deceased. The scriptures don't tell us that for 100% sure, but this is one of the sure signs for me that by the time Jesus starts his public ministry for 3 years and then offers his life on the cross, that Joseph is deceased. And another indication to me is that at the foot of the cross, Jesus gives care of his mother to John. Would not have done that if her husband was still alive to take care of her. So we can surmise by this point that Joseph is dead. And so that's why the prophecy, I think, here is only for Mary. And that prophecy is, behold, this child is destined or set for the fall and the rising of many in Israel. All right? For the falling and the rising of many in Israel. You know? So Jesus, in a sense, is going to be a lightning rod. His whole goal is to bring people together, right? To unite people to the Heavenly Father. But he's also going to be a source of division, you know? And Jesus even says this himself, you know, do you think I've come to bring peace? I've come to bring the sword, you know? Father against mother against daughter, father against son, mother-in-law, son, daughter-in-law, that whole thing, you know, because why? He's the truth. John 14:6, the way, the truth, and the life. And sometimes that truth divides. Right, sometimes that truth divides, and so for the fall and the rising of many, and for a sign that is spoken against, right, a sign that is spoken against. This is again the events leading up to his crucifixion, and this is the important part, and a sword will pierce through your own soul also, that the thoughts of many hearts may be laid there, or another translation from the Greek could be that the thoughts out of many hearts may be revealed. You know, this is something, this one verse I think is powerful. And I think this verse could act as a bridge with those who don't understand why Mary is held in such high esteem for us as Catholics. So it says, a sword will pierce through your own soul also. Of course, that's the sword of suffering. So we talk about the seven sorrows of Mary. Well, this is the first one. This prophecy by Simeon that a sword will pierce through your own soul also. Why? Not because God loves to see you suffer and see you in pain. That your pain is not going to be meaningless. Your suffering is not going to be for naught. Why? This is powerful, that the thoughts of many hearts may be revealed. Now, that is a powerful prophecy. So Mary will go through the suffering so that the thoughts of many hearts may be revealed. Whose hearts are they talking about here? The thoughts of many hearts. Whose hearts? She's the only mother. Whose hearts are going to be revealed through the pierced soul of the Blessed Virgin Mary, all of our hearts. So Simeon is prophesying that it's through the suffering and through the Immaculate Heart of Mary, if we lay our hearts through the pierced soul of the Blessed Virgin Mary and lay them next to her Immaculate Heart, that we can find a path and find meaning in the suffering that we're going through, because Mary understands. Right. And so in my own life, you know, many of you know a little bit about my story, that my mom was an incredibly important part of my life. She lived with us the last few years of her life. When she died, I was at EWTN. I was about to film, I think, my third television series when I got the news that she died. And after I went home and, you know, I had the great opportunity of preaching at my mom's funeral, and of course, doing the burial as a deacon, you know, I could do those things. And so, of course, Father let me give the homily and let me do the incensing of my mom, you know, before we took her to the gravesite, and I did the interment for my mom. And after that, you know, I had such a heaviness, because it still felt like my mom, like whenever time I go home and go into her room, it still felt like she was there. You know, it still smelled like her. You know, all her stuff was still around. You know, and I had to do, as the oldest child, I had to do practical stuff like the will and the pay her last bills and all that kind of stuff. And it was very difficult. I missed my mom immensely, you know. And I remember at one point almost being inconsolable until the readings came along at Mass for the presentation in the temple. And I heard this prophecy of Simeon like was the first time I've ever heard it in my life. You know, the sword shall pierce through your own soul also that the thoughts of many hearts may be revealed. And I thought, oh my goodness, Mary understands what I'm going through. You know, it's not just a matter of losing someone that you love. You lost she lost a child. I lost a parent. You know, Mary understands why Jesus came out of his mother. I came out of my mother. So Mary understands what it's like to lose someone like that. So then I thought, what if I did what Simeon suggested? Laid my broken and bruised heart and laid it through the pierced soul of the Blessed Mother. And I began to do that in Eucharistic adoration. So I remember looking at the monstrance in adoration and, you know, just praying to the Lord through the intercession of the Blessed Mother for healing for my heart, praying for the repose of my mom's soul, and looking up at the monstrance and recognizing that Mary was the first monstrance, that she held in the tabernacle of her womb the body, blood, soul, divinity of Jesus. And I began to feel peace and consolation in that fact. And so the more I began to do that, to lay my heart to the pure soul of the Blessed Virgin Mary, and to understand that she understands what I'm going through, and that she had to endure something like that herself, started to give me a whole sense of consolation and really amped up and increased in a very beautiful way my devotion to the Blessed Mother. You know, personally, I lived out this prophecy of Simeon to great benefit in my life. I ever since that time, I've become a daily rosary prayer. You know, back then, I think I was maybe doing the rosary, you know, at Mass, you know, before Mass, once a week or something like that. But it really started to amp up my devotion to the Blessed Mother. All right, Our Lady of Sorrows, that's what we're talking about today. Would love to hear from you. Send us an email, beacon@ewtn.com.
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0: Yes.
1: By Kool and the Gang, right?
0: Yes. Yeah. Great song.
1: Yeah, that is a great song. This has little embellishments of that, of this groove here.
0: Yeah.
1: Yeah, nice.
0: Mm.
1: Sometimes you just gotta have, you just gotta just have a little, a little funk in your life.
0: That's right. Mate, when you're in the car, the bottom of your car has to rumble a little bit.
1: Yeah, there you go. Speaking of funk, you know, I was, about a month ago, I was on tour with Dr. Marcus Peter, and we were talking about, you know, traveling around the world of different foods.
0: Mm-hmm.
1: They were like a little bit funky,
0: right.
1: You know, like a little bit odd, you know, like durian or, you know, I've had tarantula, you know, the things, foods like that. Do you have any foods that are funky like that that you eat?
0: I mean, as a vegetarian, a lot of people would probably say a lot of my food is funky. The thing that's funny, I think, is like I've never really been an adventurous eater. Probably the most adventurous was when I was in Ecuador. I was there with the missions group, and I had cactus for the first time. Mm. I'd never been in a setting for that. But what was interesting about it is they served it in a soup. So to us as Americans, you know, in a foreign land, to us it looked like potato soup. But as we ate it, the cactus had very much like a pear consistency, which kind of threw me off. And I'm not a pear eater because of the consistency. So it was like, all right, interesting. I've worked hard today and I'm starving, so I'm going to eat it so I don't insult these people who have clearly made this amazing meal. But they also, this was where it got funky, was... you know how you go to like restaurants or wherever, and sometimes they'll have like popcorn or peanuts at the table,
1: oh,
0: and you
1: sure.
0: can just kind of munch on them. Well, they had done that. They had set popcorn in these little bowls across the table. Well, of course, we come in starving from a day of work, and everybody's, you know, inhaling this popcorn. The popcorn was actually supposed to be a sprinkle on the cactus soup. So I was like, now once you added the popcorn and then it kind of, you know, gave you the crunch that you didn't get from the cactus, which is, you know, the consistency thing, it did like take it to another funky level. But yeah, that's probably one of the funkier things I've ever eaten.
1: Yeah. Wow. That's awesome. I know. And there's some places in the Southwest, like New Mexico, Southern Arizona, even East Texas that serve a kind of a cactus soup like that. And I think they even call it a pear, like one of the things that are one of the cacti that are edible, mm-hmm. is called a pear cactus, I believe. So yeah, that's awesome, man.
0: Yeah. So there you go.
1: I'm Deacon Harold Brooks. You're listening to Beacon of Truth. And today we're celebrating the feast of Our Lady of Sorrows. How does our Blessed Mother teach us how to suffer well? That's what we're talking about today. Would love to hear from you. Send us an email, beacon@ewtn.com.
0: 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You also get caught up on anything that's going on, anything that's big. 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You can, of course, share shorts and, of course, tell others about your faith through YouTube. 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
1: All right, my friends, Our Lady of Sorrows, how does our Blessed Mother teach us how to suffer well? Because every single person is going to endure suffering, and I think the Blessed Mother can be a powerful witness and a conduit

made my heart next to Mary's Immaculate Heart through her pierced soul. And not only did I begin to find healing, it also brought me much closer to the Blessed Mother. And so I think the lesson for us is this. By making ourselves vulnerable before the heart of love through the pierced soul of the Blessed Virgin Mary, we can truly unite our hearts to the heart of Christ and make more fully ours what our Lord accomplished on the cross, right? And the whole point is to draw us into a relationship of intimate, personal, loving, and life-giving communion. That's the whole point, to draw us into the very heart of love. And so our hearts, united with Mary's hearts, point toward Jesus' sacred heart, you know, which brings us into the heart of the Father. You know, I think that's the pathway. I think that's what Mary can do for us, especially when we're suffering. So the Virgin Mary embraced God's plan of salvation in obedience to the Father's will. You know, I'm sure when she was married to Joseph, they brought Jesus in for the presentation, and Simeon gave that prophecy. You know, it said Mary said she kept all these things in her heart. So she remembered, although I'm sure she did not fully understand what Simeon was talking about, but she remembered and did not forget. And I'm sure that as she was going through the suffering, she goes, this is what Simeon was talking about. This is the prophecy. You know, this is all part. So she knew, because it was prophesied, that this was all part of God's will. So sometimes we have to understand that embracing pain and suffering is also a part of God's will. Remember, our Lord himself in the Garden of Gethsemane, you know, prayed that the Lord take the cup away from him, the cup of suffering. But he said, whatever your will is, Lord, that's what I want to do. And that should be our answer. I'm going through this pain. I'm going through this incredibly difficult period right now in my life, Lord. But obviously, God is not vindictive. You know, God is not, he doesn't enjoy. He's not sadistic, right? He's not. He doesn't place suffering on us because he loves to watch us suffer and enjoys watching us suffer. You know, he's not a sociopath. The fact is that suffering is a part of life. And the Lord is showing us a pathway on how to embrace suffering, how to look at suffering. So Christ's life was an offering, literally a sacrificial offering to God. And Mary's whole life was also an offering to the Father that she united with the sacrifice of her son on the cross, of course, who sacrificed himself for the sins of the whole world. Jesus said, remember, the Father loves me because I laid down my life. For I do as the Father has commanded me, so that the world may know that I love the Father. Right? So Jesus lays down his life again out of love. And we can never emphasize this enough, that Jesus' death on the cross, whenever we look at the crucifix, we are looking at an act of love. Not an act of torture, not just an act of suffering, but an act of love. I love you so much that I'm willing to die for you. I love you so much that I'm offering my life as a sacrifice for yours. You know, and this is something that parents understand when it comes to their children. This is something that Mary very much understands, you know, as kind of that conduit, you know, of suffering between us and her son. So Mary's faithful witness to the fact, she's a faithful witness to the fact that even in the darkest hour of our lives, that God's love knows no end. That even in the hardships of everyday life, you know, some of you that are listening and watching the show right now, you're taking care of an elderly parent, which could be a burden in your life, or a sick child, or a child that maybe has, that's palsy, that maybe has a muscular dystrophy or something like that, or, you know, you may have lost a spouse, you know, the hardships of everyday, maybe you're in chronic pain.
You woke up.

0: this morning in pain. You're in pain right now. You're going to go to bed tonight in pain and wake up tomorrow and repeat it all again, day after day, month after month. You know, and you just ask yourself, why? Why? And I think Mary, well, although we may not get the full answer in this life, but at least we can have Mary as a way of understanding how to endure this suffering and maybe even learn what God wants to teach us through that suffering. So she teaches us that in the hardships of everyday life, that God's love knows no bounds, that even in suffering and death, that God's love holds nothing back. Right? And so when we talk about the what's classically called the Seven Sorrows of Mary, and typically when you see artwork, for example, if you go to Avila in Spain, you know, the walled city still has a big wall around it in Avila, and you go to the monastery of St. Teresa of Avila, you know, in the downstairs museum, there's an incredible, beautiful artwork there. And one of the pieces of art shows seven swords piercing and penetrating the heart of the Blessed Mother. So it's a beautiful picture of the Blessed Mother, her eyes raised up. I think she's either raised up to heaven in prayer or looking at her son on the cross. Tears coming down from her eyes. And her arms are like open, I'm open to you, or Lord help me. Like, you know, we raise our hands in prayer to God. You know, and then those you see those pictures, those swords piercing her heart. So what are these seven sorrows of Mary? You know, one, of course, is the prophecy of Simeon. And then the flight into Egypt. You know, they fled out of fear because Herod was killing all the children, male children, 2 years and younger. Of course, losing Jesus in Jerusalem. When Jesus stayed back in the temple after his parents had left and started their journey back to Nazareth. You know, the fourth one is meeting Jesus on his way to Calvary. So we pray the stations of the cross, the 14 stations. This is one of the stations Jesus meets his mother. The fifth of the seven sorrows is standing at the foot of the cross, you know, which we see that in Matthew's gospel and John's gospel. You know, Mary there at the foot of the cross, in fulfillment of Psalm 22, by the way. Our Lord being taken down from the cross, which is where we get the beautiful Pietà statue by Michelangelo, and the many depictions of Blessed Mother holding the body of her dead son in her arms. And then the seventh sorrow of the Blessed Mother is the burial of Christ, right? The placing Christ into the tomb. You know, and then having to walk away and leave him there. You know, I remember it was a very strange feeling walking away from my mom's gravesite, knowing that we have to leave her there. You know, that we won't see her anymore at home. We won't see her anymore in the hospital. You know, that this is where she's going to be now. You know, and just that feeling of, you know, that feeling of separation. I just can imagine that amplified in the heart of the Blessed Mother, you know. And so we can see ourselves and our stories in these different seven sorrows of Mary, you know. If the flight into Egypt, for example, where Mary has to leave and go to another country, you know, we see the plight of immigrants, you know, who are leaving their countries because of war, or famine, or persecution, or corrupt governments, or natural disaster. You know, they leave their country of origin to go to another country to find a better life for their kids. You know, so we see, you know, the sufferings in immigrants. You know, Jesus being lost in the temple. Sometimes there's children that are missing. You know, we see human trafficking. You know, kids that get caught up in all of that. Kids that are no longer practicing their faith. You know, just like Mary's heart was broken because she thought she lost her child, there's so many parents who feel that they've lost their child to the culture. You know, that you know, they did everything they could you know, they raised their kid in the faith and sent them to Catholic school and youth group and went to mass and all the confirmation, and they still left the faith. So that kind of suffering, and again, it's losing, like Jesus was lost in a temple, you know, but remember, it was only temporary for 3 days. You know, God is faithful. I think there are things we can do as parents to help bring our kids back. But that's another talk for another time. Mary at the foot of the cross, without Joseph being there to console her, because again, we can surmise at this point that Joseph is deceased. So losing your spouse, you know, and having to go through life by yourself after this person has been such a tremendous part of your life for so long, for so many years, you know. And then Mary, of course, at the Jesus being taken down from the cross after he dies, you know, losing a child, you know, or the death of a loved one. It's just so we can definitely see ourselves and our story and our lives in the suffering of the Blessed Virgin Mary, which is exactly why, to bring it back full circle now, I think this is exactly why Simeon gave the prophecy. The prophecy was to Mary, but the prophecy was also to all of us, that one of the ways we can endure and deal with the suffering and even begin to find meaning in it is by laying our broken and bruised hearts through the pierced soul of the Blessed Virgin Mary next to her Immaculate Heart. Again, which leads to the Sacred Heart of Jesus, you know? So how can we do this when we're in pain? You know, it's hard. I can't sugarcoat it. Can't just say, well, just offer it up. Oh, come on. I mean, when you're in the midst of terrible suffering, and you can say the words, but what does that actually mean? Well, let's be real. How about the pain, not just physical pain, but say mental pain, mental anguish, that someone did something to you, that you're experiencing PTSD from a traumatic event of the past. You know, how do you pray for that person that did that to you? You know, Jesus says we are to love our enemies, but how do you pray for the person who assaulted you? How do you pray for the person who got you hooked on drugs and alcohol? How do you pray for the person who got you into human trafficking? How do you pray for the person who drove drunk and killed your spouse? You know, because all you want to feel in those moments are anger, hatred, and resentment, which are natural human emotions. So we don't deny the fact that we feel anger and frustration and pain. We don't deny that. But we can't let that overwhelm us. We can't let that be the way forward. You know, we can't close our hearts to the healing that God wants to give us as long as we're holding on to the anger and resentment. You know, it's precisely in these dark moments when we're looking for answers, when we're looking for meaning, that leads us to Mary's pierced heart and soul. That leads us to the light of Christ. So out of the darkness of suffering and into the light of Christ, and I think a conduit for that is the Blessed Virgin Mary. So she helps us to understand that we have to wait on God and have complete confidence in his mercy and love, right? Remember, what did she say during the Annunciation? Let it be done unto me according to thy word. So there's an openness and a receptivity to the love of God. So reflecting again on the seven sorrows, you know, there Saint Alphonsus Liguori, he wrote a book called The Glories of Mary. You know, there were graces and promises that Saint Alphonsus talks about in that beautiful work. So, you know, if you're looking for something to read in adoration and you want to get closer to the Blessed Mother, The Glories of Mary by St. Alphonsus Liguori, I think, would be a great place to start. You know, and so there are certain, according to St. Alphonsus, it was revealed to St. Elizabeth of Hungary that the request of Our Lady, that at her request, Our Lord promised four principal graces to those devoted to the seven sorrows of Mary. Okay? So what are some of the... Again, this is private revelation that Al St. Vasis is telling us through St. Elizabeth. So what are these graces, these four principal graces for those who may have a devotion to the blessed, to the sorrowful heart of Mary? Number one, that those who before death invoke the Divine Mother in the name of her sorrow, so invoke the sorrowful heart of Mary, will obtain true repentance of all their sins. All right. So again, the if you die in a state of unrepented mortal sin, where you just don't care, you know, that is how you get to hell. All right. So God doesn't throw anybody in hell, condemn anybody to hell. That's not how it works. We choose hell. Hell exists because we make the free will choice and decision to say no to God's invitation to love and to life, to intimacy and communion. We're free. God gives us free will. We can be free to say no to his invitation or to say yes. But if we say yes to his invitation at the moment of death and we call on our Lord, we call on our Blessed Mother in the name of her sorrowful heart, and obviously by doing that we are showing a heartfelt sorrow, a true sorrow for our sins, that we will obtain true repentance, that we will be truly repentant of our sins. Not that the sin will be forgiven, only Jesus can do that, right? But that we will experience true repentance for our sins, that we will be truly sorry before the Lord for the sins that we've committed during our lifetime. So that's the first promise of the graces to those devoted to Mary's sorrowful heart. The second one is that the Lord will protect all who have this devotion in their tribulations and will protect them especially at the hour of death. So we'll receive divine protection. You know, because remember, the devil, even up to the time of death, may be wanting to separate us, working to separate us to give us a sense of hopelessness that you're going to die right now. There's nothing to look forward to. There is no heaven. You've been lied to your whole life, and now you're going to find out that, that there's nothing. Those temptations, that we call on, invoke the name of the sorrowful heart of Mary, that the Lord will come to us and with his protection, that the Blessed Mother will cover us with her mantle of love as well during those times of maybe doubt toward the end of our life. The third grace is that the Lord will impress on our minds the remembrance of his passion. So during that time of death, that the Lord will recall that his own passion. Remember, there is no resurrection without crucifixion. So that the Lord will remind us at the hour of death that this is the way to life. That what we're going through now is only temporary. It's only going to last for a little while, but we're going to spend eternity in the joy of the Lord. And that's something to look forward to, that in Christ's sufferings, we see the meaning of our own sufferings. Then finally, the grace that St. Alphonsus Liguori says through St. Elizabeth is that the Lord will place such devout servants in Mary's hands to do with them as she wishes and to obtain for them all the graces she desires. Right? And so, through the intercession of the Blessed Virgin Mary, Mary will go to her son and help grant us the graces that we need to be able to spend eternity with the Lord. So beautiful, beautiful, again, private revelation, but beautiful reflections by St. Alphonsus Liguori. So Our Lady of Sorrows teaches us how to find meaning in suffering by uniting our wounded hearts to hers. Because suffering, surrendering to God, as Mary teaches us to do, is never easy. Letting go is never easy. Letting go of the pain and saying, God, this is for you. Mary, I'm offering this through your Immaculate Heart, through your pierced soul. And so we have to look to the Blessed Mother. I think what she teaches us today in this Our Lady of Sorrows is to look to the Blessed Mother's example of what it means to make a gift of our life, to make a gift that our lives, even in suffering, have meaning and have purpose. Mary's example of faith and trust teaches us that, you know, we have to take our hands off the steering wheel and let God drive. You know, we have to empty ourselves of sin so that God can fill us with his love. That we must die to the ways and the thinking of this world so that Christ can live in us. And so I think some beautiful things we could take with us as we reflect deeply on Our Lady of Sorrows today. All right, my friends, tomorrow's Wednesday. You know what that means? Word of God Wednesday. We're breaking open God's Word for the 25th Sunday in Ordinary Time. 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The Father and the Son and the Holy Spirit. 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
5: Songs often stay with us for a long time. Father John Foley, a Jesuit who has been writing Catholic songs for over 40 years, speaks reflectively of our need for patience in his song, Patience People. Father Foley's lyrics speak of a farmer who waits, watching his field through the winter and the rains of spring, knowing what the soil will yield. What we need is patience, people. Through the winters of our struggles and pain, remember the promises of our God, of his compassion and mercy. His promises are like the spring rains. The promises of our Lord will come to be. Mindful of this, let's steady our hearts and not grumble against others, for the Lord is close at hand. What we need is patience, people. This has been a bit of Catholic encouragement from Michael Gisondi.
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9: How much time would you spend to have nine angels by your side as you approach Holy Communion? An hour? Maybe 30 minutes? What if it only took 12 minutes? In 1851, Pope Pius IX approved the vision of Antonio d'Astenac in which St. Michael promised that those who pray the St. Michael Chapel in his honor would be escorted by an angel from each of the nine choirs whenever they approach Holy Communion. 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
12: The father of Eliud, and Eliud the father of Eleazar, and Eleazar the father of Matan, and Matan the father of Jacob, and Jacob the father of Joseph, the husband of Mary, of whom Jesus was born, who is called Christ. So, all the generations from Abraham to David were 14 generations, and from David to the deportation to Babylon, 14 generations, and from the deportation to Babylon to the Christ, 14 generations. The birth of Jesus Christ. Now, the birth of Jesus Christ took place in this way. When his mother Mary had been betrothed to Joseph before they came together, she was found to be with child of the Holy Spirit. And her husband Joseph, being a just man and unwilling to put her to shame, resolved to send her away quietly. But as he considered this, behold, an angel of the Lord appeared to him in a dream, saying, "Joseph, son of David, do not fear to take Mary your wife, for that which is conceived in her is of the Holy Spirit. She will bear a son, and you shall call his name Jesus, for he will save his people from their sins." All this took place to fulfill what the Lord had spoken by the prophet, "Behold, a virgin shall conceive and bear a son, and his name shall be called Emmanuel, which means God with us." When Joseph woke from sleep, he did as the angel of the Lord commanded him. He took his wife, but knew her not until she had borne a son, and he called his name Jesus. Chapter 2. The Visit of the Wise Men. Now when Jesus was born in Bethlehem of Judea in the days of Herod the king, behold, wise men from the east came to Jerusalem, saying, "Where is he who has been born king of the Jews? For we have seen his star in the east and have come to worship him." When Herod the king heard this, he was troubled, and all Jerusalem with him. And assembling all the chief priests and scribes of the people, he inquired of them where the Christ was to be born. They told him, "In Bethlehem of Judea, for so it is written by the prophet, 'And you, O Bethlehem, in the land of Judah, are by no means least among the rulers of Judah. For from you shall come a ruler who will govern my people Israel.'" Then Herod summoned the wise men secretly and ascertained from them what time the star appeared. And he sent them to Bethlehem, saying, "Go and search diligently for the child. And when you have found him, bring me word that I too may come and worship him." When they had heard the king, they went their way. And behold, the star which they had seen in the east went before them till it came to rest over the place where the child was. When they saw the star, they rejoiced exceedingly with great joy, and going into the house, they saw the child with Mary his mother, and they fell down and worshipped him. Then, opening their treasures, they offered him gifts, gold and frankincense and myrrh. And being warned in a dream not to return to Herod, they departed to their own country by another way. The escape to Egypt. Now when they had departed, behold, an angel of the Lord appeared to Joseph in a dream and said, "Rise. Take the child and his mother, and flee to Egypt, and remain there till I tell you. For Herod is about to search for the child to destroy him." And he rose, and took the child and his mother by night, and departed to Egypt, and remained there until the death of Herod. This was to fulfill what the Lord had spoken by the prophet, "Out of Egypt have I called my son." Then Herod, when he saw that he had been tricked by the wise men, was in a furious rage. And he sent and killed all the male children in Bethlehem and in all that region who were 2 years old or under, according to the time which he had ascertained from the wise men. Then was fulfilled what was spoken by the prophet Jeremiah. A voice was heard in Ramah, wailing and loud lamentation. Rachel weeping for her children, she refused to be consoled because they were no more. The return from Egypt. But when Herod died, behold, an angel of the Lord appeared in a dream to Joseph in Egypt, saying, "Rise, take the child and his mother, and go to the land of Israel, for those who sought the child's life are dead. And he rose, and took the child and his mother, and went to the land of Israel. But when he heard that Archelaus reigned over Judea in place of his father Herod, he was afraid to go there, and being warned in a dream, he withdrew to the district of Galilee. And he went, and dwelt in a city called Nazareth, that what was spoken by the prophets might be fulfilled, he shall be called a Nazarene. Chapter 3. The Preaching of John the Baptist. In those days came John the Baptist, preaching in the wilderness of Judea, "Repent, for the kingdom of heaven is at hand." For this is he who was spoken of by the prophet Isaiah when he said, "A voice of one crying in the wilderness, prepare the way of the Lord, make his paths straight." Now John wore a garment of camel's hair, and a leather belt around his waist, and his food was locusts and wild honey. Then went out to him Jerusalem and all Judea and all the region about the Jordan, and they were baptized by him in the river Jordan, confessing their sins. But when he saw many of the Pharisees and Sadducees coming for baptism, he said to them, "You brood of vipers, who warned you to flee from the wrath to come? Bear fruit that befits repentance, and do not presume to say to yourselves, 'We have Abraham as our father.' For I tell you, God is able from these stones to raise up children to Abraham. Even now, the axe is laid to the root of the trees. Every tree, therefore, that does not bear good fruit is cut down and thrown into the fire. I baptize you with water for repentance, but he who is coming after me is mightier than I, whose sandals I am not worthy to carry. He will baptize you with the Holy Spirit and with fire. His winnowing fork is in his hand, and he will clear the threshing floor and gather his wheat into the granary, but the chaff he will burn with unquenchable fire." The Baptism of Jesus. Then Jesus came from Galilee to the Jordan to John to be baptized by him. John would have prevented him, saying, "I need to be baptized by you, and do you come to me?" But Jesus answered him, "Let it be so now, for thus it is fitting for us to fulfill all righteousness." Then he consented. And when Jesus was baptized, he went up immediately from the water, and behold, the heavens were opened, and he saw the Spirit of God descending like a dove and alighting on him. And behold, a voice from heaven saying, "This is my beloved Son, with whom I am well pleased." Chapter 4. The Temptation of Jesus. Then Jesus was led up by the Spirit into the wilderness to be tempted by the devil. And he fasted 40 days and 40 nights, and afterward he was hungry. And the tempter came and said to him, "If you are the Son of God, command these stones to become loaves of bread." But he answered, "It is written, 'Man shall not live by bread alone, but by every word that proceeds from the mouth of God.'" Then the devil took him to the holy city and set him on the pinnacle of the temple and said to him, "If you are the Son of God, throw yourself down, for it is written, 'He will give his angels charge of you, and on their hands they will bear you up, lest you strike your foot against a stone.'" Jesus said to him, "Again it is written, 'You shall not tempt the Lord your God.'" Again, the devil took him to a very high mountain and showed him all the kingdoms of the world and the glory of them. And he said to him, "All these I will give you, if you will fall down and worship me." Then Jesus said to him, "Begone, Satan, for it is written, 'You shall worship the Lord your God, and him only shall you serve.'" Then the devil left him, and behold, angels came and ministered to him. Jesus begins preaching in Galilee. Now when he heard that John had been arrested, he withdrew into Galilee, and leaving Nazareth, he went and dwelt in Capernaum by the sea, in the territory of Zebulun and Naphtali, that what was spoken by the prophet Isaiah might be fulfilled: "The land of Zebulun and the land of Naphtali, toward the sea across the Jordan, Galilee of the Gentiles, the people that sat in darkness have seen a great light. And for those who sat in the region and shadow of death, light has dawned." From that time, Jesus began to preach, saying, "Repent, for the kingdom of heaven is at hand." Jesus calls the first disciples. As he walked by the Sea of Galilee, he saw two brothers, Simon, who was called Peter, and Andrew, his brother, casting a net into the sea, for they were fishermen. And he said to them, "Follow me, and I will make you fishers of men." Immediately they left their nets and followed him. And going on from there, he saw two other brothers, James, the son of Zebedee, and John, his brother, in a boat with Zebedee, their father, mending their nets. and he called them. Immediately, they left the boat and their father and followed him. Jesus ministers to crowds of people. And he went about all Galilee, teaching in their synagogues and preaching the gospel of the kingdom and healing every disease and every infirmity among the people. So his fame spread throughout all Syria, and they brought him all the sick, those afflicted with various diseases and pains, demoniacs, epileptics, and paralytics, and he healed them. And great crowds followed him from Galilee and the Decapolis and Jerusalem and Judea and from beyond the Jordan. The book of Proverbs, chapter 18, verses 17 through 20. He who states his case first seems right, until the other comes and examines him. The lot puts an end to disputes and decides between powerful contenders. A brother helped is like a strong city, but quarreling is like the bars of a castle. From the fruit of his mouth, a man is satisfied. He is satisfied by the yield of his lips. Father in heaven, we give you praise. Thank you so much. Thank you for, introducing us to Jesus through the words of Matthew. Through the inspiration of the Holy Spirit, you guided the apostle Matthew to write down these words that we heard in the first four chapters of Matthew's gospel. We just thank you. Help us this day and every day for the next number of days to get to know the heart of your son, Jesus. Help us to watch him. Help us to listen to him. Help us to get close to his heart so that we can know your heart even better. And by knowing your heart, by knowing his heart, our hearts may be conformed to you. We make this prayer in Jesus' name. Amen. In the name of the Father and of the Son and the Holy Spirit. I didn't mention Proverbs last couple of days, but Proverbs chapter 18, verse 17. I think this is just kind of wise. He who states his case first seems right until the other comes and examines him. There's something about that that's just kind of like, you know, there's a modern day proverb that says there's two sides of every story. And that's what this ancient proverb says essentially as well. We got introduced today to the beginning of the Gospel of Matthew. A couple things to note. As I mentioned, kind of the introduction is that chapter one, we have the genealogy of Jesus Christ. And so hopefully some of those names, you're realizing this is really important. I don't know if we mentioned this before in this Bible in a year. There are four women who are mentioned by name, or at least referenced in the genealogy of Jesus, which doesn't always happen. And there's something really unique about those four women who are mentioned. For example, we have Mary. She's the ultimate one who's mentioned, obviously. But we have the first person mentioned is Tamar. Then the next person mentioned is Ruth. And the next woman mentioned is the wife of Uriah, who we know is Bathsheba. And I find it fascinating that here's Matthew, who makes it so clear. Now, we might have talked about this, a year ago almost now, when we were talking about brokenness in families. Because here, in the genealogy of Jesus Christ, we have Tamar. Remember the story of Judah and Tamar? Judah was Tamar's father-in-law, and he had given two of his sons to Tamar. He was supposed to give that third son to Tamar, but these sons kept dying, and so Tamar took things into her own hands and basically posed as a prostitute, and Judah became the father of Perez and Hezron. And that's one brokenness. The next brokenness is Ruth. Remember Ruth's story where she lived with her mother-in-law, Naomi, in the land of Moab. She was a Moabite. She wasn't a Jewish person. And yet she said when Naomi, her mother-in-law, came back to the promised land, Ruth said, "Where you go, I will go. Your people will be my people and your God will be my God." And she met, while she was there, she met Boaz, and they became the great-grandparents of David. And then you also have David and the wife of Uriah, the queen mother of Solomon, who is Bathsheba. And we know the story of David and Bathsheba. And so we have these three women who are mentioned here reveal stories of brokenness. And yet it's in that brokenness that Jesus is able to, in the Father, the Holy Spirit is able to do something incredible with the conception of Jesus Christ, the incarnation of Jesus Christ in time and in this place. It's just amazing. Just so, I know we can go on and on. But gosh, I can hardly get through the genealogy without getting choked up. It happens virtually every time. So you just think, Lord, this story we've been reading for this last year, which spans thousands of years with so many thousands, maybe millions of people who are waiting and longing for the fulfillment of this. Finally here, this is where we get to that place of Matthan, the father of Jacob, Jacob, the father of Joseph, the husband of Mary, of whom was born Jesus, who is called the Christ. something important to note about Joseph. So when Joseph found that Mary was pregnant, even though they're betrothed, he knew he wasn't the father. He, being a just man, it says, being a righteous man, he decided to divorce her quietly, because if he divorced her publicly, she would be exposed to shame, which is a technical term for that she would be put to death. Now, you'd ask the question, okay, so why would Joseph do this? Now, there are a number of theories. Maybe you even say there's three theories. One theory is that Joseph, he thought that Mary was unfaithful to him and that he didn't want to see her killed, but he thought she was unfaithful. There is another theory that goes back all the way to the early church, that Joseph believed Mary. If Mary would have said, listen, I wasn't unfaithful to you, but an angel of the Lord came to me and told me that the child in my womb is the Son of God. Another theory is that Joseph believed in the purity of Mary, but he saw himself as being unworthy of participating in this raising of the Son of God. So there's these two theories right away. One is that Joseph didn't believe Mary. The other is that Joseph, I mean, think about this. Nazareth, a small town, less than 300 people in the town of Nazareth. Joseph would know Mary, and he would know everyone she knows or everyone she knew, but also he would know the character of Mary, that this was a woman of virtue. This was a woman of purity. And believing her, he would think, I could not possibly be the foster father of the Son of God. No, there's and again, going back to this, early church fathers, they write about both, they take both positions. One is that Joseph didn't believe. The other is that he did believe and thought he was unworthy. There is a third theory, and the third theory is that Joseph believed Mary, but just didn't know what to do. Not that he felt unworthy, but just, I have no idea what to do. You can imagine his confusion. What do you do? Since he's a just man, yet he's unwilling to expose her to shame, where it's not a matter of, I believe her, don't believe her. It's a matter of, I want to follow the law, but at the same time, I believe this woman. And so what do? He divorces her quietly. So again, there's three theories and no one knows. You might know in heaven. That'd be great. But we're moving on, because then the angel of the Lord appears to Joseph. Do not be afraid to take Mary, your wife, into your home, for this child is conceived of the Holy Spirit. And you're going to be the foster father, basically. You're going to name him Jesus. Now, in chapter two, we have the story of the wise men, and we have their classic or the traditional gifts every woman to give to a baby: gold, frankincense, and myrrh. But there is a deeper meaning here, obviously. The gold is symbolic in that sense of gold for the kingship of Jesus. Frankincense, for the fact that he is a priest and he will actually be the sacrifice. And myrrh was what you would use to anoint the dead bodies of a human being. And so even at the moment of his birth, Jesus is recognized on these three levels. One is as king, another is as priest or sacrifice, and the third is, as Archbishop Fulton Sheen once said, the only baby who was born to die. I mean, everyone dies, obviously, but the fulfillment of his life would be in his death. At the same time, one of the things we highlight, and again, so red gold of the king, the frankincense of the sacrifice of the priesthood, and third, the myrrh, anointing at burial, anointing at death, we recognize that Jesus didn't just come to die. He also came to establish the kingdom. Remember, I mean, gosh, how many references in these first four chapters do we have to the Old Testament? We have quite a few. And here's a reference from Isaiah. Here's a reference from Jeremiah. We just listened to those people over the last couple of weeks. And we hear now this fulfillment. Jesus is there. Remember, the Assyrians came in. They destroyed the 10 tribes in the north, right? The kingdom of Israel. The Babylonians came in. They destroyed the kingdom of Judah. And so what is Jesus doing? The first moment that he makes a public declaration, first moment he makes any public preaching, in chapter 4, he says, repent, for the kingdom of God is at hand. The kingdom of heaven is at hand. Remember, the kingdom. Jesus is here to establish a kingdom. He's here to ultimately fulfill all of this in his death, but he is also the king, and he's here to reconstitute the kingdom. And this is massively important. And we see this revealed by what? In what way? Well, remember, you know now. You know the story, and you also know some of the geography. So what happens? Jesus begins his preaching. Where does he go? He goes to the north of the Sea of Galilee, to Capernaum by the sea, and Matthew points out, in the territory of Zebulun and Naphtali, saying, quoting the prophet, land of Zebulun, land of Naphtali, toward the sea, across the Jordan, Galilee of the Gentiles, people who sat in darkness have seen a great light. Why does he go there? Well, remember when the Assyrians came in from the north, the first tribes that they would annihilate would be the tribe of Zebulun and the tribe of Naphtali. So when Jesus is reconstituting the kingdom, remember the 12 tribes of Israel, where is he going to go? He goes to the place where all the destruction began in the first place. He goes to the land of Zebulun and the land of Naphtali. And what does he do? He says, the kingdom is here. And then he goes along the shore of Galilee and sees this guy, Simon, called Peter, and Andrew, his brother, and says, come follow me. And he sees John and James, come follow me. And then he gathers how many more? Well, a lot of disciples, but only 12 apostles. And those 12 apostles are the beginning of the reconstituting of the kingdom. The reconstituting of the 12 tribes of Israel, the lost tribes of Israel, are now being brought together under the king who was promised and is fulfilled in Jesus. And now this is the new kingdom, the kingdom that was lost, but now is reestablished in Jesus. This is just incredible. Isn't this? It's not just the stories. This is also the fact that here is Jesus who is fulfilling everything that God has promised in the Old Testament, everything God has promised in the story. Here is the story now. And this is amazing because here's Jesus who has not only fulfilled this as the king, but he invites you and me into being part of that kingdom. He establishes us as part of that kingdom through baptism, and we get to live that all of our lives and in eternity. So give our hearts to him. Because remember what he said. He said, repent. So which means turn around, which means have a change of heart, a change of life, change of mind, change of actions. And so we repent and turn to the Lord, away from our sins and back to him. That takes grace, of course, not just a strong will. It takes God's help. And so, as always, we pray for each other. And I am praying for you. Please pray for me. My name is Father Mike. I cannot wait to see you tomorrow. God bless.

0: Pentecost, Day 258 of Bible in a Year with Father Mike Schmitz. And now we'd like to share audio from the Ascension app with scripture expert Jeff Cavins answering a question about why the laws of Leviticus are so complicated and whether they could possibly still be relevant to us today.
1: Very good question. I know so often, and I make a joke out of it when I teach the Great Adventure Bible Study, the 24-week series, that when people want to read the Bible in a year, they start January 1st with Genesis, and then they go into February with Exodus, and boom, right around March, they quit because they're in Leviticus. They lost the story. They don't know what's going on. It's so foreign, you know, to us. But this is interesting. Hidden in this amazing book is a secret for you, and it's related to discipleship. It might surprise you that in Jesus' day, all the children started their Bible studies at about 7 years of age, and every one of them started in the book of Leviticus. You think, oh man, if I had started in the book of Leviticus, I would have never finished. But why? Why did they start in the book of Leviticus? Because Leviticus speaks of holiness. Now, let me paint the big picture for you, okay? Leviticus comes into play in Exodus chapter 32. In Exodus chapter 32, of course, prior to this, Moses is up on the mountain. He receives the law. There's going to be a covenant made with Israel, and that's in chapter 24. And as Moses comes down from the mountain, he sees this raucous party going on in the golden calf, and he breaks the tablets of stone. It's at that point that the Levites are ordained as the priestly tribe. Now, Leviticus fits in there. And if you don't know that, you don't know the surroundings. Of course, Leviticus is a bunch of mumbo jumbo, and we don't know what to do with it. But Leviticus is the document that talks about how God brought them out of Egypt and sanctified them. Putting it this way, Leviticus is all about God discipling a nation. He's discipling a nation, okay? Now, the book of Leviticus is divided up into two sections, really. You have chapters 1 through 16, which is called the priestly code, and that is for the Levites. It's the priestly code. And then from chapter 17 on, all the way to 26 to the end, that is called the holiness code. Now, break it down even more. The holiness code and the priestly code, it really has as a common denominator holiness. And that Hebrew word is kadosh, kadosh, kadosh, holy, holy, holy. Holy means to be completely separate, to be a distinct people. Now, here's the takeaway from this, that, you know, one of the questions was, well, what does this have to do with me anyway? Well, the major theme is kadosh, holy, holiness. And six times in the book of Leviticus, God says to Israel, you be holy as I am holy. You be holy as I'm holy. You be holy as I'm holy. Six times God says this to Israel, okay? You be holy as I am holy. And then he goes on and says that you need to discern between the clean and the unclean, the holy and the unholy, right? And again, he says, do not obey the laws from the country you came from, nor the country you're going to go into, Canaan, in the book of Joshua later, but obey my commands. So hidden in this book, that the gold is still on the edges of the Bible, or if you have a Great Adventure Bible, it's still perfectly white on the side because we don't read it. Hidden in there is the key to discipleship. The foundation of discipleship is imitation. And God wants this nation who has been 400 years in bondage in Egypt to imitate him. You be holy as I'm holy and take this message to the world. Now, there's all kinds of different laws in there that some of them are retired because they are ceremonial laws, festive laws, and they are all wrapped up in Jesus fulfilling everything. But the moral law still stands, the Ten Commandments. And that's an important thing to remember.
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3: 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In 365 days, we'll read through the Catechism of the Catholic Church, discovering our identity in God's family as we journey together toward our heavenly home. Today is day 258, reading paragraphs 1965 to 1969. One of the things, you know, we started yesterday by talking about the old law and how the old law is good, right? It is holy. It is, what else does it say? It's holy, it's spiritual, it's good, but it's imperfect. Not imperfect in the sense that it's in any way defective, other than the fact that it doesn't give us the power to actually accomplish, to live out the law of God. Not only that, but it is a step on the way to prepare us, to prepare humanity for the deeper law, a fuller law. Now, today we're going to talk about the fact that this fuller law is not only the new law, the law of the gospel. Not only does it give us the Holy Spirit, not only Jesus Christ give us the Holy Spirit, but also the law, this law, the new law goes beyond actions and tries to get to, when we live it out, it gets to the heart. It goes beyond the actions and gets to the heart. In this law of the gospel, so we say this, like this, it fulfills, refines, surpasses, and leads the old law to its perfection. So good. Again, that's paragraph 1967, that the law of the gospel fulfills the old law. It refines the old law. It surpasses the old law, and it leads the old law to its perfection, which is so incredibly important for us. The new law fulfills the divine promises by elevating and orienting them to the kingdom of heaven, which is just, what a gift, total gift for us. So in order to prepare our hearts for that, let us do what we always do, call upon the name of the Lord. Father in heaven, we give you praise and thank you. Thank you so much. Thank you for giving us not only the law, but giving us your Holy Spirit that we can live out your law. Lord God, when we get discouraged by our weaknesses and discouraged by our sins, when we see the old law or the new law even, and are intimidated by it, give us the grace of courage, the grace of perseverance. Give us the grace of hope, knowing that it's not up to us. It is up to you to give us the grace to move forward. And that you will to give us the grace to move forward. As long as we are open to it, Lord God, you pour out your grace and your strength and your courage, your hope into us. So help us to be open Help us to continually call out to you, even after we've fallen, even after we've failed, to live up to this new law, the new law of grace. Help us to be open and never give in to discouragement or defeat, to never give in to despair or to the temptation to quit. Lord God, be with us now and be with us always. Be with us in our greatest moments. Be with us at our worst moments. And be with us now. In Jesus' name we pray. In the name of the Father, and of the Son, and of the Holy Spirit. Amen. It is day 258. We're reading paragraphs 1965 to 1969. The New Law, or the Law of the Gospel. The New Law, or the Law of the Gospel, is the perfection here on earth of the divine law, natural and revealed. It is the work of Christ and is expressed particularly in the Sermon on the Mount. It is also the work of the Holy Spirit, and through him it becomes the interior law of charity. As the Lord God said in the letter to the Hebrews and in the book of the prophet Jeremiah, I will establish a new covenant with the house of Israel. I will put my laws into their minds and write them on their hearts, and I will be their God, and they shall be my people. The new law is the grace of the Holy Spirit given to the faithful through faith in Christ. It works through charity. It uses the Sermon on the Mount to teach us what must be done and makes use of the sacraments to give us the grace to do it. St. Augustine wrote, if anyone should meditate with devotion and perspicacity on the sermon our Lord gave on the Mount, as we read in the Gospel of St. Matthew, he will doubtless find there the perfect way of the Christian life. This sermon contains all the precepts needed to shape one's life. The law of the gospel fulfills, refines, surpasses, and leads the old law to its perfection. In the Beatitudes, the new law fulfills the divine promises by elevating and orienting them toward the kingdom of heaven. It is addressed to those open to accepting this new hope with faith, the poor, the humble, the afflicted, the pure of heart, those persecuted on account of Christ, and so marks out the surprising ways of the kingdom. The law of the gospel fulfills the commandments of the law. The Lord's Sermon on the Mount, far from abolishing or devaluing the moral prescriptions of the old law, releases their hidden potential and has new demands arise from them. It reveals their entire divine and human truth. It does not add new external precepts, but proceeds to reform the heart, the root of human acts, where man chooses between the pure and the impure, where faith, hope, and charity are formed, and with them the other virtues. The gospel thus brings the law to its fullness through imitation of the perfection of the Heavenly Father, through forgiveness of enemies, and prayer for persecutors, in emulation of the divine generosity. The new law practices the acts of religion, almsgiving, prayer, and fasting, directing them to the Father who sees in secret, in contrast with the desire.

yesterday is that the limitation of the old law, and maybe even the beginning of this episode, the limitation of the old law is that it was a preparation, right? That's the first thing. God has to start at level one in order to lead us to the highest levels. So it's a preparation. It's true, but it's the beginnings of this revealed truth. Next, the second limitation of the old law is that it doesn't give us the power to actually fulfill it. And yet, 1966 says, the new law is the grace of the Holy Spirit given to the faithful through faith in Christ. It's just so important. You know, remember that Hebrews, quoting book of the prophet Jeremiah, talks about this, that God had promised this. He said, I will establish a new covenant with the house of Israel. I will put my laws into their minds and write them on their hearts, and I will be their God, and they shall be my people. How does God fulfill this? Here's the big question. How does God, I keep saying this, right? I keep making this claim that, oh, you guys, the new law is amazing. Because why? Because here in the new law, God gives us the power to live it out. Well, how does he do that? Where does he do this? Paragraph 1966, it's right there. It's so incredible. It says, it works through charity, right? Love. It uses the Sermon on the Mount to teach us what must be done. We got that, right? We mentioned this yesterday, mentioning it today, that Jesus says, Sermon on the Mount, many things. One of them, like, you heard it was said, you shall not kill your brother. But I say, anyone who grows angry with their brother is liable to judgment. Okay, so that's a deeper law that's trying to get to the human heart. Okay, so here is God on the Sermon on the Mount who teaches us what must be done. Okay, that's clear. How do we do it? Goes on to say, and makes use of the sacraments to give us the grace to do it. In that sentence, it just is so clear. This works through charity. The new law, grace of the Holy Spirit, works through charity, works through love. It uses the Sermon on the Mount to teach us what must be done, and makes use of the sacraments to give us the grace to do it. Let's never, ever forget and Jesus Christ is the source of grace, right? God is the source of all grace. We know that. We know this. How does he communicate that grace to us? Well, through the Paschal mystery, right? His life, death, and resurrection. How do we come into contact with the life, death, and resurrection of Jesus through the sacraments? So let's not forget pillar two. As we're moving on to pillar three, and the call to live this new life and live this life in fulfillment, in joy, in freedom of following the new law. We can never forget that Jesus is the one who gives us the ability to do this, to live this life. And he gives us this ability to live this new life through the grace of the sacraments. Let's never forget that. Ever, ever forget that. Because, or else what we find ourselves doing is find ourselves kind of wandering around saying, well, where am I going to get this grace? Here's this grace that's promised me, and I'm kind of looking around for it, and I don't even know where to look. We look to the Mass, to the heart of everything in the Eucharist. We look to reconciliation and to be healed. We look to our baptism, but also to the times when we reclaim our baptismal graces by restating and professing our baptismal promises. And renewing those, all of these sacraments we talked about for weeks and weeks, that's the way we have access to the grace that God gives us in order to live this new life. Does that make sense? Now, there's a quote here right after that, in that same paragraph, 1966, from St. Augustine. And it says here, if anyone should meditate with devotion and perspicacity on the sermon our Lord gave on the Mount, you might ask the question, what? With devotion and what? With devotion and perspicacity. What is perspicacity, you ask? Great question, Camper. It is essentially, it's understanding, discernment, penetration. If you can meditate on the Sermon on the Mount with devotion, right? You have a heart oriented towards the Lord, and with understanding, with that perception of what is really being said, then perspicacity, there's the definition. So if anyone should meditate with devotion and understanding or perspicacity on the sermon our Lord gave on the Mount, as we read in the Gospel of St. Matthew, he will doubtless find there the perfect way of the Christian life. And this sermon contains all the precepts needed to shape one's life. It is remarkable. You know, I mentioned that this is this whole pillar, third pillar, when we start talking about here's how we live the moral life, that this is a challenge. I think sometimes we think of the challenge of certain areas. And let's just be frank here, the sixth commandment and the ninth commandment, right? The commandments regarding sexual behavior. At the same time, if we paid attention to the Sermon on the Mount and the number of times Jesus gives incredibly, incredibly difficult teachings in the sense of, oh, love your enemies, do good to those who hate you. If someone asks you to carry their burden for a mile, go for 2 miles. Like that's not stuff that we do.
That is not what we naturally do.

And in fact, I think we probably come across that more often than we come across any of the violations of the sixth or ninth commandments. And so this recognition that here is, man, if we go back, I invite all of us to do this, to go back to the Sermon on the Mount, right? It starts with Matthew chapter 5 and goes through Matthew chapter 7. And to read this, this is the teaching of Jesus. If you want to know, what did Jesus teach? Well, he taught love, you know, tolerance, kindness, including everybody. Well, that's wonderful. Yes and no. Let's go back. Let's do this. Let's go back and let's all of us reread the Sermon on the Mount. And let's reread it as if it were addressed to us right now. Not just kind of like, well, way back in the day, 2000 years ago, Jesus was talking to this random group of people that happened to be on this particular mountain and he gave this sermon. Like, hey, this is a good idea to do. But what if Jesus said, this is how I want you to live. Like talking right directly to you right now. This is how I need you to live. And to start there, my sense I would get is when I go back and do this, is I will be very deeply convicted. And I will see all of the ways that I don't do this. I'll see all the ways that, you know, it says here that in paragraph 1967, he's addressing the beginning, you know, the Beatitudes to those who are open to accepting this new hope with faith, like the poor, the humble, the afflicted, the pure of heart, those persecuted on account of Christ. And I ask the question, wait, can I see myself in them? Do I actually, am I among their number? Or am I outside their number? I don't want to be outside their number. I want to be included among those that Jesus say are blessed. Blessed are you when? Blessed are they when? I want to be one of them, right? I want to be included in that. And so what that means in so many ways is let's go back to the Sermon on the Mount and let's allow Jesus to speak directly to us, not as, hey, this is a good idea. If you think about it, do these things, but this is what I need you to do. And when we find ourselves, saying, wait, I can't do that. I don't have the ability in me to forgive like that. I don't have the ability in me to pray and to give alms and to fast like this. How can I move forward, Lord? And he tells us through the grace of the Holy Spirit. And so that's what we have to do. We once again rely upon for everything on the grace of the Holy Spirit. And where do we get the grace of the Holy Spirit? Once again, 1966, through the use of the sacraments to give us that grace, the grace of the Holy Spirit to fulfill the new law. Anyways, I think that what a great gift it is. Tomorrow we're going to continue talking about the law of the gospel in the next couple paragraphs, and just so good for us to allow ourselves to be convicted. And so again, if you have time today or tomorrow, but let's just say it today, to reread the Sermon on the Mount, Matthew chapter 5, 6, and 7, and to allow Jesus to speak to your heart and allow Jesus to convict your heart. I'm going to pray that the Holy Spirit and our Lord convicts my heart and say, okay, God, here's the great call, not to discouragement, right? Not to discouragement, but the great call to once again, rely on God's grace to live out the life of faith, the life of grace, and the life of the Holy Spirit. Anyways, you guys, I am praying for you. Please pray for me. My name is Father Mike. I can't wait to see you tomorrow. God bless.

0: was day 258 of Catechism in a Year with Father Mike Schmitz. And now we'd like to share audio from a video called The Shocking Reality of the Eucharist with Father Mike from the Ascension Presents YouTube channel.
1: Hi, my name is Father Mike Schmitz, and this is Ascension Presents. The church is returning again and again to the reality of the greatest gift God has ever given us. I mean, we know this, right? That the scripture here, here's the Bible in my lap, here's scripture. This is God's word given to us. So good. We know that the sacraments, all the sacraments, all seven, are God's work in the world. But one of those sacraments, the Eucharist, is God's very presence. It's God himself in the world, which is incredible. So the church is saying, okay, Catholics, wake up to this reality. The whole world, wake up to this reality that Jesus Christ, our Lord and God, has given himself body, blood, soul, and divinity. He's truly present in the Eucharist at every single Mass. He's truly present. So what happened is, previous video, we talked about how in John chapter 6, Jesus makes it absolutely clear that when he says later on in Matthew, Mark, and Luke's gospel, this is my body, in St. Paul's letter to the Corinthians, when St. Paul is recounting at the Last Supper, when Jesus says, this is my body, this is my blood, that this truly became his body. This truly became his blood, that the bread and wine became Jesus Christ, body, blood, soul, and divinity. So we established this. Why? By looking at what? By looking at the Lord's words. This is my body. He didn't say this is like my body, or this looks like my body, or this is a symbol of my body, but also because of John chapter 6, where Jesus has what they call the bread of life discourse, where he makes it absolutely clear. He says, if you want to live forever, essentially, if you want to eat the kingdom of heaven, you must eat my flesh and drink my blood. And again, remember the Jews murmured about this. And then, so Jesus did, he made it very clear. He wasn't talking figuratively or symbolically. He was speaking literally. And in John chapter 6, beginning with verse 52 and then 53, Jesus reiterates again and again, amen, amen, I say to you, unless you eat the flesh of the Son of Man and drink his blood, you have no life within you. My flesh is true food. My blood is true drink. He iterates that five times. So then after this, it says, in verse 60, it says, then many of his disciples, this is the next teaching, then many of his disciples who were listening said, this saying is hard, who can accept it? Now, part of that is establishing or clarifying that they didn't interpret Jesus to be speaking symbolically or figuratively, because it's not a hard saying for Jesus to say, hey, eat some bread and think of me. Drink some wine and think of me. Like, that's not a hard saying. It's a weird saying, but it's not a hard saying. The disciples who were listening said, remember, the disciples are different than the crowd. These are people who left everything to follow after Jesus. And they're saying that this teaching that Jesus is going to give them in us, his flesh and blood, his body and blood as food that we must eat to have eternal life. That's a hard saying. Jesus's response is he asks the question. He says, does this shock you? Which I think the answer is yes. Quite shocking, Jesus. This is a very shocking teaching. He goes on to say, what if you were to see the Son of Man ascending to where he was before? Question we all ask, where was he before? Answer, heaven, right? Basically, Jesus is making it very clear. He's saying, okay, so I'm giving you this really hard teaching. It's a difficult teaching. I get it. But also, do you know who I am? This is really critical. Do you know that I am the one who made the stars? Like all gajillion, 100 billion per solar system, right? Like all of them. I made all of them. I made everything. I can take some bread and some wine and transform it into my body and blood. So Jesus he doubles down, triples down. He is not backing down. The next line, though, is one that Christians who don't accept this teaching is one they point to a lot. Jesus asks the question, does this shock you? What if you were to see the Son of Man ascending to where he was before? And the next statement he says is, it is the spirit that gives life, while the flesh is of no avail. And a lot of times you'll have Christians who are not Catholic who'll point to that and say, see, Jesus is even saying the spirit gives life. The flesh is of no avail. The flesh is meaningless. The flesh is powerless. The flesh doesn't do anything. Now, it's important we highlight this. Why does the Catholic Church for the last 2,000 years teach? And when Jesus says it is the spirit that gives life, while the flesh is of no avail, why does the church consistently for 2,000 years, 100% of Christians up till 500 years ago, said that that doesn't undercut what Jesus had just said? Why? Well, because there's a word for the flesh, or there's meaning of the term the flesh. St. Paul talks about the flesh. St. John talks about the flesh. When Jesus here says that it is the spirit that gives life, but while the flesh is of no avail, Jesus says the flesh, meaning fallen human nature, is powerless, right? Fallen human nature is powerless to raise itself up because we need God's grace. Absolutely. The spirit gives life while fallen human nature is of no avail. Absolutely. Absolutely helpless without God's grace. Every time previously in John chapter 6, when Jesus is talking about flesh, he says, my flesh. So my flesh is true food. My blood is true drink. Now clearly in John chapter 6, verse 63, where Jesus says, it is the spirit that gives life, while the flesh is of no avail, there's a distinction between him saying, you must eat my flesh and drink my blood to have eternal life. My flesh is true food, and the flesh, which is fallen human nature, being of no avail. Now, I hope that makes sense. Now, but it's not just this. It's not just the term my versus the term the. It's not just here is Jesus saying, you must eat my flesh and drink my blood, and the flesh is of no avail. How do we know, without a shadow of a doubt, that Jesus is not saying that his flesh is of no avail? Because every Christian acknowledges, what is it that saved us? What is it that can, what is it that brought about the redemption of the world? It's the incarnation. What's the incarnation? The incarne, right? Incarne is Spanish, meat, the enfleshment, the enmeatment of God. And the fact that in his flesh, Jesus Christ lived, he suffered, he died, he rose in the flesh. Every Christian acknowledges it was that. It is that, that incarnation. Jesus taking on flesh, living, loving, healing, suffering, dying, and rising, ascending to heaven in that flesh. That's what gives us life. That's what gives us redemption. That's what saved us. So it would make no sense for Jesus to say, my flesh is of no avail, because every Christian knows, but all the way back to the first centuries, there's a guy named Tertullian, and he says this. He says, the flesh is the hinge of salvation. Not referring to the fallen human nature, but referring to the flesh of Christ is the hinge of salvation. Because it's his body, his blood, his soul, divinity, given up for us on the cross, but also given up for us at the Last Supper and at every Mass that saves us. So, in response to our brothers and sisters who would look at that verse 63 in John chapter 6 and say, Jesus is undercutting, he's backpedaling by saying, it is the spirit that gives life while the flesh is of no avail. We know there's a difference between Jesus saying my flesh and him saying the flesh. There's also this recognition that it is truly the flesh of Christ, the body, blood, soul, divinity of Jesus Christ in the incarnation that has redeemed the world. Yeah, and that's what we get to receive at every Mass. That's incredible. Anyway, for all this here, Distance Presents, my name is Father Mike. God bless.
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2: This is EWTN Daily Saint, where each story reminds us that holiness is possible in every age. Saint Catherine of Genoa was a mystic and caregiver whose life was transformed by a profound encounter with God's mercy. Born in Genoa, Italy in 1447, Catherine entered an arranged marriage at 16, which led to a difficult life of deep interior sorrow and prompted her to turn to the world for comfort. Her conversion came after a powerful moment of grace. In confession, she experienced God's immense love. Repentant, she turned to prayer and penance and cared for the sick and poor in Genoa. Her mystical experiences reveal the soul's journey into union with God and describe purgatory as the soul's joyful purification in the fire of God's love. She died in 1510, leaving behind a powerful spiritual legacy. She was canonized in 1737. May the life of St. Catherine of Genoa inspire you to grow closer to Christ today. St. Catherine, pray for us. To sign up for the Daily Saint emails, please visit ewtn.com/dailysaint.
3: This is Father Joseph Tuscan Capuchin. Join me as I reflect upon the Our Father. In the name of the Father, and of the Son, and of the Holy Spirit. Amen. Our Father, who art in heaven, hallowed be thy name. Jesus teaches us to begin prayer by remembering who God is and who we are. The Almighty God allows us to call him Father. Before asking for anything, we adore him and desire that his holy name be known, loved, and honored. Prayer begins not with ourselves, but with God. Thy kingdom come, thy will be done, on earth as it is in heaven. These may be among the most challenging words we ever pray. We naturally want our will to be done. Jesus teaches us instead to surrender, Father, I trust your will more than my own. We ask that Christ reign in our hearts, our homes, our families, and our world, and that we have the courage to follow wherever his will leads. Give us this day our daily bread. God wants us to depend upon him one day at a time. We ask for everything necessary for body and soul, but Christians cannot hear the words daily bread without also thinking of the bread of life. Jesus gives himself to us in the Holy Eucharist. Our deepest hunger is ultimately a hunger for him. And forgive us our trespasses as we forgive those who trespass against us. Here, Jesus places mercy at the very heart.
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5: There never will be, and probably never has been, the perfect time to come into the Catholic Church. And if things are in an uproar, okay. Your time to be in the Catholic Church is during a time of uproar. If it's relatively calm or tranquil, then that's God's plan for you. But come on in. The water's terrible. One other analogy that I found helpful is that of Noah's Ark. Everybody who got on the Ark was saved, and those who didn't get on the Ark, they all died. And imagine what it would have been like to be on the Ark. Big waves, lots of noise, probably very damp, and that stench. I can't even imagine it, much less try to get a good sleep on the Ark of Noah. And yet, I would rather be on the Ark than to go body surfing, which is the only alternative. It didn't work out for those people. I'm Catholic. I'm never going to leave. Is it a messy place? Yeah. Part of the mess is mine, too. So I'm a contributing factor, but I'm trying.
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7: 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Handing on the faith through catechesis. Catechesis is an education in the faith of children, young people, and adults, which includes especially the teaching of Christian doctrine imparted, generally speaking, in an organic and systematic way, with a view of initiating the hearers into the fullness of Christian life.
8: Atheists often argue they don't need to give reasons for their position because they simply lack a belief in God, the assumption being theists alone have the burden of proof. But is this rational? The answer is no, and here's the reason. Atheism can't simply be a lack of belief. Dogs lack belief in God, but that doesn't make dogs atheists. Atheism makes a claim about the world, namely, God doesn't exist. As such, atheists, along with theists, must shoulder the burden of proof. Even if an atheist says he simply hasn't found any good evidence for God, he would still have to prove why the evidence theists give for God is not good evidence. No matter how an atheist looks at it, he can't sit the sidelines when it comes to defending his position on the question of God's existence. I'm Carlo Broussard with a Ready Reason for Catholic Answers, Catholic.com.
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17: Willkommen, Damen und Herren. 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A little German lingo for you there. 888-914-9149 is the number to call. 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
5: 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Leanne's in Bakersfield, listening on our 1050 AM KJPG station. Shout out to all of our friends in the Bakersfield area. I've been there before. Cyrus, you looking for some good Mexican food? Go to Bakersfield. I'm here to tell you, because you'll find it.
18: Bakersfield!
5: It is good. You like Mexican food, Cyrus?
19: As a matter of fact, I do.
5: Mm-hmm. I don't know anybody who doesn't. I really don't. How can you not like it? So I want to get started with Leanne's email, and it's short and sweet, the best kind. She says, what do you think are true examples of toxic masculinity and not just the academic claptrap examples? All right, well, I'll be happy to give you a thought or two on that. First, though, a word about the academic claptrap. I don't know that I use those words. Maybe I did, and maybe you're quoting me. I'm not sure. I have used the word claptrap from time to time. It's actually a very handy word. But I think of that kind of claptrap description of toxic masculinity as more often than not just a description of masculinity. You know, men who are leaders, men who are polite to women, men who hold doors open, men who take charge, men who protect their families. I mean, you can come up with a lot of examples. Males and females are different. I think everybody knows that. Not everybody wants to admit it, but I mean, it's true. We know that. And there are certain distinctives that are typical of most men and distinctives that are typical of most women. So when the academic claptrap people are shouting down what they think of as toxic masculinity, it seems to me very often it's just simply they don't like the fact that men are men and women are women and men and women are different. And women have strengths and abilities that men don't have, and vice versa. So that's my thought in miniature on academic claptrap versions of toxic masculinity. But what about actual toxic masculinity? And even the word toxic, I use it, you know, advisedly only because it's such an overused word now. Anything I don't like is toxic. Anybody who treats me without, you know, absolute friendliness is toxic. It's become such an overused word. I'm not accusing you of that, Leanne, don't get me wrong. But in our culture, the other big word is narcissist. Anybody I don't like is a narcissist. Somebody who disagrees with me is a narcissist, etc. It's drained some of these words of their meaning. And so I use the word toxic here in this context only insofar as you've used it, and I think I understand what you're driving at. So what would be some examples of that? Well, I have some audio that I think exemplifies an aspect of what people think of as toxic masculinity, in the sense of it is violent, menacing, threatening, domineering. How many words can I use here, Cyrus? Tyrannical, that's a good word. The kind of person, the kind of guy that you could easily imagine going to jail for a domestic abuse. Funny I should mention that, because that actually plays into what you're going to hear in a second. I'll tell you what, Leanne, I'll play some audio. Technically, Cyrus is going to press the button, so he'll play the audio. And I will leave the unfortunate soul unnamed. He is a he is a Protestant pastor. In this video comes from his church where he preaches every Sunday. And I've seen this guy on the radar screen here and there over the years. It's a wonder to me that he can get away with this, but apparently he can. And I'll leave him unnamed. But here is a dose of what, to my mind, seems like what I think most people could agree on is actual toxic masculinity.
20: I'm not saying that your husband should slap you down, but if your husband slaps you down and you call the cops, you're evil. Period. You're the one who's evil.
5: Let's pause for a moment.
19: Unreal. Someone like that in a position of authority like this, and people are looking for guidance and to get closer to God. And this is the message.
5: This is what you get. He's in the pulpit. This is a Sunday service. This is a Protestant church.
17: non-denominational denomination, you know, one of these Bible churches not affiliated with a like the Southern Baptist Convention or the Lutheran Church or anything, one of these kind of churches. And I don't know how many people are in the room. I mean, it could be 10 people, it could be 100 people, probably not more than 100 people. I don't think there are too many people on planet Earth that could stand to hear this kind of stuff. But I just want to set the stage for you. So you are now a fly on the wall in this guy's church. He's the pastor. He's the spiritual, quote unquote, leader. And why don't we just start from the top, Cyrus, because I broke his stride. Let's let him speak.
20: I'm not saying that your husband should slap you down, but if your husband slaps you down and you call the cops, you're evil, period. You're the one who's evil.
1: Oh, you know, we're going to start hearing about all these horror stories coming out of the NIFB.
20: You know, if I heard a story about a husband who slapped his wife down and she called the cops on him, that is a horror story. What an evil broad. What an evil woman. Think about it. There are a lot of other evil things that women could do to their husbands. And one of the most evil things that women do to their husbands is they call the cops on their husband. Okay. Then you have Cassandra McMurtry, right? Pastor's wife. Cassandra McMurtry getting up and saying, and like I always say, abuse is never an option. And so if you are experiencing any kind of physical abuse whatsoever, you need to get help. And I recommend that you go to the authorities. She's literally saying, you know, let me translate that for you. If your husband, quote unquote, abuses you physically in any way, and remember, to these people, everything is abuse to these people, then, you know, you need to call the cops on your husband, okay? Anything that's physically abusive in any way, you go to the cops on your husband. Folks, that is unbiblical trash. You say, I don't like this sermon. Okay, well then, you know what?
19: I don't know.
17: Let's pause. I'm just glad he said unbiblical trash because he stole the words right out of my mouth.
19: I don't know if I'd be getting up to walk out or walking up.
17: Complete your sentence. I can't wait.
19: I don't think I want to complete that sentence, but I'm not sure what I would do here.
17: Who are the people that sit in that church and listen to that unbiblical trash? Who are these people? I heard some kids in the background, so there must be some young families. So back to you, Leanne. I'm just thinking that would be, to my mind, an example of toxic masculinity. The barely controlled rage, the barely controlled contempt for his wife and all other women, the blatant, tyrannical, menacing, violence is just around the corner kind of tone of voice. To me, that would fit into that toxic masculinity nomenclature. Again, I don't like to use the term toxic masculinity because I don't buy into what typically people think that means, men just being men. But he's not just being a man, he's being a jerk. And he's doing so under the color of his position of authority, so-called preaching of the word of God. And I don't know if there's anything more I need to say on that. Any other juicy tidbits from that, Cyrus, or did we pluck the worst of the worst?
19: I think we've heard it goes on for I have 7 minutes of this guy.
17: Mm.
19: And I think we've heard enough.
17: All I can say is it's a wonder to me that somebody like this isn't already in jail. And I can't help but wonder if things continue on this trajectory, how long it will be before someone like this is in jail. It seems inevitable to me, with that kind of uncontrollable rage. So that's my answer. And I hope, Leanne, you find that interesting. Thank you for that. 888-914-9149. We're getting people lined up to go on the air. A little bit of call screening prep. Oh, by the way, no Bluetooth, no speakerphone. Por favor. That's one of the things that they ask you to do. So please, please comply. This is a note from Anna, and Anna's in Dayton, Ohio. We have lots of listeners in Ohio, more and more in Central Ohio. It's awesome. Shout out to all of our Ohio friends. Anna says, regarding Father McGillicuddy, while watching an old rerun of I Love Lucy, old reruns, excuse me, of I Love Lucy last weekend,
5: it was mentioned that Lucy Ricardo's mother's last name was McGillicuddy. A Google search brought up the tidbit that before she married Ricky Ricardo, Lucy's full name was Lucille Esmeralda McGillicuddy. That's a great name. I just thought you might find that amusing. Actually, I do. I didn't know that. As Johnny Carson would say, I did not know that. No relation to Father McGillicuddy. What if she had hyphenated her name, Cyrus?
19: Are you sure you're pronouncing it right?
5: McGillicuddy.
19: It might be, what was it?
5: McGillicuddy?
19: McGill.
5: That was the other
19: that's
5: one.
19: That's it, McGillicuddy. Yeah.
5: Father McGillicuddy.
19: Lucille Esmeralda McGillicuddy.
5: What if she had hyphenated her name? Lucia McGillicuddy Ricardo. Could you even pronounce that?
19: I couldn't even do it the first time, so no.
5: That is funny. I enjoyed that show. I think everybody's favorite episode is The Chocolate Factory, where she and Ethel are trying to keep up. They're running the ramp faster and faster, and they can't keep up, so they start eating.
19: It's amazing. And the wine stomping is pretty good.
5: Oh, that is funny. Where she's in Italy, or maybe she's not in Italy, but they're doing the wine stomping with the feet in the wine press, that one?
19: Yes, and it gets more aggressive as they go on.
5: Would you drink that wine, personally? I don't think I would. I wouldn't. As a matter of fact, I know that I wouldn't.
19: You wouldn't know. You have drank that wine. And you're just not aware of it.
5: Here's my thought on this. I'm glad we live in modern times, because I'm pretty sure that, you know, the big wine outfits don't make it that way anymore. So, just a thought.
19: Let's hope.
5: 888-914-9149. Plowing through goodly number of emails here as we prepare people to go on the air. So we have a note here from, let's see, this is from Ryan. And he says, I grew up in a Protestant church. I'm baptized. And for the last few years, I've been wanting to convert to a more traditional fundamental church. I put off pulling the trigger because I have gone back and forth multiple times between Eastern Orthodoxy and Catholicism. I'm aware that I'm probably overthinking this to this point, and I'm sure God does not want me to wait any longer. So I was wondering if you could provide me some insight or maybe apologetics resources that make the case for the Catholic Church over Eastern Orthodoxy. I've spoken to multiple people where it seems like Catholics don't really have a problem with the Orthodox churches, but it sure does seem like many Orthodox people have problems with Catholics. I'd say that's an accurate assessment for the most part. He says, there's a PS on there, so that doesn't matter. So, okay, well, what I would recommend is, number one, be aware that there is 1,000 years of polemics that exist, entrenched polemics between the Eastern Orthodox churches, for the most part, toward the Catholic Church, and a response polemics from the Catholic Church defending itself against Eastern Orthodox attacks, etc. Now, the average Eastern Orthodox person may or may not have those proclivities, but in terms of this, as I call it, entrenched polemic, just be aware that there's a million and one arguments that they'll raise against the Catholic Church, everything from the filioque to primus inter pares, which is a Latin phrase meaning the first among equals, which is what they attribute to the Bishop of Rome, other aspects of theology that they would quibble with Catholic terminology that would be, say, less central than the filioque issue from the creed, papal primacy, things like that. So first, be aware, if you're not already aware, there is a lot of that material out there. And on both sides, you're going to get what I'm sure at first glance would appear to be convincing presentations on their respective positions. I myself have studied the literature widely and deeply, and I myself remain unconvinced of the claims and arguments that the Eastern Orthodox apologists use. I'm familiar with them. I don't find them credible or convincing. I know they do, but I don't. So what I would suggest is, if you want an even-handed consideration of this issue, start with a book called Rome in the Eastern Churches, by a Dominican friar scholar. He teaches at Cambridge in the UK. His name is Father Aidan Nichols, N-I-C-H-O-L-S.
17: He's written widely. This particular book is his scholarship looking at the distinctives between the Catholic Church and the various Orthodox churches. So that would be a good place to start. It's ironic. It's not polemical. He's not he's not engaging in apologetics the way it's often engaged in. So that would be a good, calm, cool, and collected book to start with. Then I would recommend that you get some of the books that were written by James Likudis. And his last name is spelled L-I-K-O-U-L. Let me double check. L-I-K-O-U-D-I-S. He was, he actually passed away not that long ago. He was quite elderly. I think he was approaching 100 years of age. But he was a Greek Orthodox believer. And he converted to the Catholic Church many, many years ago. And in his life's work as an adult, he wrote widely. He wrote a number of very important books, including Ending the Byzantine Greek Schism. He wrote a book called The Divine Primacy, which is a patristic survey of the early church fathers on the role of Peter among the apostles. He wrote a volume on Christology. He wrote a volume on Marian teaching. A lot of the things that he wrote are still in print. And very important to very important contributions, I should say, to this ongoing discussion. So that would be my next stop if I were you. You might want to grab The Divine Primacy of the Bishop of Rome in Modern Eastern Orthodoxy. Now that book, which I have back home in my library, is it's in the form of writing a letter or a series of letters to a Greek Orthodox believer, responding to objections about infallibility and papal supremacy, things like that, but also explaining at a deeper level what Scripture has to say about this, and also what did the Church Fathers say about that. So I won't go into a deeper explanation other than to say that's a really good book. The other book that I mentioned is called Ending the Byzantine Greek Schism, and what's really good about that is it's his way of saying, here's why I became Catholic. Here's why I left the Greek Orthodox Church and became Catholic. So if you want to know from A to Z, from the filioque to all the other issues, how you might evaluate your own decision-making, or in your decision-making, how you would evaluate whether you want to become Catholic or Eastern Orthodox, he's going to make the case very robustly as to why you would want to become Catholic. But he does so in light of the claims, the arguments that are raised by the Orthodox believers who would say, no, you need to become Orthodox, etc. So that would be my recommendation. Now, as an added bonus, a cherry on top, if you go to the Coming Home Network website, it's chnetwork.org, chnetwork.org, chnetwork.org. They have thousands of one-hour TV program videos. Marcus Grodi has done the Journey Home program for, seems like 1,000 years now. He's done such a great job. Well, in at least one episode, maybe there's more than one, but certainly there's at least one in which James Likudis is the featured guest. And in the interview on the video that goes for an hour, he lays it all out and explains some of the things that you should consider when you're evaluating go west, young man, or go east, young man. Keep in mind the Catholic Church is east and west. We're not confined to a geographical area. The Catholic Church is universal. It's not territorial. It's not tied to a specific language. Yes, even though Latin is a significant language in the church, the official language, but it's for everybody in all places and all times. And that's part of what drove him, compelled him to become Catholic. So that would be my humble recommendation. I hope you find those things helpful. And we're going to take a break, and we'll come back to some phone calls and more emails, and who knows what else we might get into on this program. You never know. So you want to be sure to stick around so you don't miss anything.
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21: Some children arrive. The Catholic Church teaches that Mary, the mother of Christ, remained a virgin her entire life. This was also the belief of the Protestant reformers Luther and Calvin. Surprisingly, however, today most Protestants reject this belief. Some ask, if Mary remained a virgin, then why does the Bible refer to James and Joseph as the brothers of Jesus in Matthew chapter 13, verse 55? The Catechism of the Catholic Church, paragraph 500, states, "The Church has always understood these passages as not referring to other children of the Virgin Mary. In fact, James and Joseph, called the brothers of Jesus, are the sons of another Mary, a disciple of Christ, whom St. Matthew significantly calls the other Mary." Paragraph 499 goes on to say that, "Even Christ's birth did not diminish his mother's virginal integrity, but sanctified it. And so the liturgy of the Church celebrates Mary as the ever-virgin." Examining the truths of the Catholic faith, this is faithforensics.org.
22: Question: do I, as a husband and father, profoundly recognize the precious, unique gems that my wife and each of my children are? Do I really look at their faces? I mean, really look deeply at and into their faces? When I do, I will see the face of God, and this will be awe-inspiring. I'm Jim Littleton, forming FaithfulFamilies.com.
23: Hello, I'm Father Doug Jeffers, Adjutant Judicial Vicar of the Diocese of Austin, and welcome back to 60 Seconds with the Eucharist. Today we're talking about the theological term transubstantiation. Transubstantiation is a technical term that's used to describe the great change which happens in the celebration of the Mass. When during the Mass, the priest takes bread and wine and repeats the words of Christ, "This is my body, this is my blood," a change happens in the substance of the bread and wine. The Latin prefix trans, of course, refers to the change, and the other part, the substantiation, means that this change is a change of substance. Not in the appearances of bread and wine, not in their color and their size and their texture and their shape, but deep down beneath all that, in their substance, in what they really are, in the depths of their reality, they're changed and become the body and blood of Christ. Which means that when we go to Mass, it's Christ himself who's present there, who loved us and who died for us.
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17: Just going to let it play for a second. All right. 888-914-914 is the number to call to be on the air. Please and thank you. Let's go to Kevin now in Florida. Good morning, Kevin.
24: Good morning.
17: Yes, good morning.
24: My question this morning was, if Jesus is the fulfillment of the New Testament, the New Covenant, what happened to the Old Covenant?
17: Oh, okay. Well, the Old Covenant as such passed away because it was fulfilled in Jesus. So because Jesus was because in the Old Covenant, the things and persons and actions that took place that pointed toward Jesus, for example, Kevin, the lamb that was slain and whose blood was put on the doorposts and lintels of the homes of the Israelites on the night before they were going to escape from Egypt, going back to the book of Exodus. That lamb symbolized Jesus in his death on the cross. And this, for example, is why St. John the Baptist, when he saw Jesus as an adult coming to him to be baptized, said, "Behold, the Lamb of God." So he's referencing Jesus as the fulfillment of, among other things, that lamb during the Passover, the original Passover. So all of those things were in one way or another pointing toward Jesus. And so when he arrived, and most notably when he died on the cross and accomplished his act of being Messiah and Redeemer, then everything had been fulfilled and perfected and elevated to the new covenant. So this is why in the Epistle to the Galatians, for example, St. Paul talks about how those things have now passed away. They've been abrogated. They're no longer necessary because what they were preparing us for is now here in Jesus.
24: Okay. Thank you. May I have a follow-up question?
17: Yeah, sure.
24: So if that's the case, then our brothers and sisters who are Jewish now, what would happen to their souls if they're not baptized and gone through all this stuff?
17: Yeah, well, it's true of every human being, not just the Jews, but since we're talking about Jews, okay, let's talk about Jews. There's only one way to be saved. Jesus says, I am the way, the truth, and the life. No one comes to the Father except through me. So salvation is in Jesus Christ only. So all of those covenants and promises that the Lord God made to his people have been fulfilled for them in Jesus. They're free to accept it or not accept it. That's up to them, of course. But they're in no special category different from you and I and everyone else. It's faith in Jesus, repentance, etc., baptism, etc.
24: Thank you. God bless you.
17: Thank you. Appreciate the call. 888-914-9149. Continuing with some emails here. And this one is from Robbie. Is it Robbie? Yeah, it's Robbie. So Robbie's in Ohio, Cincinnati way. And he says, I recently got married in July. My wife is now pregnant. Congratulations. And she has been consistently nauseous, especially when going on a while without eating. So she's been taking snacks before going to Mass on Sunday or daily Mass. As a result, she has not been receiving the Eucharist most times so as not to break the Eucharistic fast. We have heard from people in social media, which is perhaps the least reliable source, that pregnant women are not obliged to fast at all, even before communion. I trust your knowledge on the subject. So what is the church's stance on this? Yeah, that is correct. So medicine is... I'm going to explain it this way. Medicine is not considered food. Water is not considered food. And if there is a medical necessity for consuming some kind of food within an hour before receiving communion, then if somebody is ill, that would change the obligation that they have. Everyone else has the obligation to fast from all food and all liquid too, for that matter, other than water and medicine, for an hour before receiving communion. Not an hour before Mass starts, an hour before receiving communion, which is even less stringent. But I would propose a different way. I would propose that your wife consider two possible ways of resolving this. One would be to eat something, and maybe a significant something, 65 minutes before she knows she's going to receive communion. So there's food in the belly, and she should be able to get through 1 hour. I'm assuming she's not eating something every single hour. Probably she's not. So if she's able to get through 1 hour, one way that she can receive Holy Communion and not feel, you know, unduly sick for lack of food is to have something substantial an hour and a few minutes before she's going to receive communion. I would think that would solve the problem. And if she can go for a stretch of time throughout the day without eating something, then chances are she could do it this way. So that would be my first recommendation, would be do that. The second thing would be she is not obliged to receive Holy Communion. That's the other thing. It's good that she can receive Holy Communion. It's the best that she should receive Holy Communion, but it's not required. So if she's feeling poorly and you're at Mass and she just, you know, doesn't feel good because she hasn't eaten, she can also refrain from receiving communion. Now, that's obviously not the first choice, but it is another option. And that would also, in her case, it would help her keep the spirit of the fast so that she, you know, wouldn't have to feel weird or have nagging thoughts about, well, you know, I'm eating and eating and eating, and now I'm going to communion. So that's what I would suggest. Why don't you try that? Let her eat something a little over an hour before she's going to receive communion. I'll bet you, if I had to guess, and I know this only because my wife, you know, we had 11 children. Our 12th child died in miscarriage, but I've seen enough of this to know how morning sickness can be, and it's not pleasant for the ladies. So sorry, ladies, you have to go through that. But thank you for going through that. I think if you try that, you'll be happily surprised, and so will she, and she'll be able to receive Holy Communion. So thanks for the email. Appreciate that. 888-914-9149. We'll go to Adam in Kentucky next. Hello, Adam.
2: Hey, Patrick. How are you today?
17: I am well, thank you.
2: Hey, I appreciate all you guys do. I'm currently in OCIA. You guys have been a big part of that.
17: Wonderful.
2: I do have some questions, though.
17: Congratulations.
2: Thank you. Previous caller called in about Jesus fulfilling the new covenant. One of the things I'm struggling with right now is the old covenant and how the Old Testament and why is it still connected to the New Testament.

0: actually, you'll see where these laws are laid out. Now, there are interpretations of those laws that are indeed, you know, human in origin. Like, for example, how many steps can you take on the Sabbath without violating the commandment to keep holy the Sabbath and do no work? I mean, that's a rabbinic argument that they have, you know, they've ruminated on. Now, I'm not talking about that. But the Ten Commandments, most importantly, they remain. And so I think the best way I could answer your question would be to say that we honor those things that come from God, A, because they come from God, but B, because they shed light for us, or I should say, the light of Christ illuminates those things in the Old Testament so we can understand their meaning better. And although we're no longer bound by kosher food laws, we're no longer bound by circumcision, we're no longer bound by some of these distinctives that the people in the Old Covenant were bound by, we can understand more clearly how this freedom and the grace that we experience in the New Covenant in Jesus, how meaningful that is in view of those things that preceded it. So I think, and I'll leave it at this, I think, for me at least, it's very helpful for me when I receive Holy Communion to know that in the Old Covenant, at the Passover meal, there was an actual lamb that was sacrificed. And the blood of that lamb that was put on the doorposts and the lintels of the home of the Israelites in Egypt, that's what saved that family. And the angel of death would pass over that home and not strike down the firstborn, the final plague, of course. That has a lot of meaning for me, as it, I think, should for anybody. And it helps me to be more grateful for and to see a bit more clearly into the meaning of the Holy Eucharist and Jesus as the fulfillment of that lamb. So these are just some thoughts off the cuff. What do you think about that, Adam?
1: I love that. One reason I love listening to you guys is the interpretations, and what I'm reading through is trying to find out what the passages actually mean. I do struggle with trying to decide, you know, because I don't know from the Old Testament, you know, what means stuff and what doesn't sometimes. That's where right. I think, you know, trying to figure that out. But I'm hoping if I stick with it, you know, I'll learn more and more every day.
0: And I hope you will stick with it. You know what, can I offer you a couple of suggestions? I think you'll find them helpful. The first is I would get the Catena Aria by St. Thomas Aquinas. Let me explain what this is. So St. Thomas Aquinas, he was, you know, 650, 700 years ago. He wrote the Summa Theologiae and many other works of theology. He's kind of like the gold standard of Catholic, you know, distilling Catholic teaching and biblical teaching. He compiled, because he had an encyclopedic memory, and he was deeply steeped, Adam, in the Church Fathers. And so he compiled what's called the Catena Aria, which it's Latin for the golden chain, in which every single verse of the Gospels, the four Gospels, he brings to bear commentary from significant Church Fathers in the early Church who give their interpretation, their exegesis, in other words, of these passages. St. Augustine, St. Jerome, St. Athanasius, and so on. It's invaluable if you want to get a deeper sense of, like, what were the Church Fathers seeing in these passages? How did they exegete Scripture as they went through? And that's, you can get it in book form, multi-volumes, if you wish, or you can get it on an app that I highly recommend. It doesn't cost anything. It's called the IPA-TA. If you have a pen or something handy, maybe you can write this down, Adam. So the letter I-P-I-E-T-A, IPA-TA. You know the Pietà statue that Michelangelo carved of Mary holding Jesus after his crucifixion? Have you seen that?
1: No, I have not.
0: Beautiful. Look it up. Look up Pietà, P-I-E-T-A. The reason I'm going on and on about this is because this app, which I've had for many years, is pretty unbelievable. It's free, number one, but it is a repository of a vast amount of Catholic material, multiple Bible versions, multiple Bible commentaries. The Haydock Commentary and others are on it. All the writings, well, many of the writings of the Church Fathers in English are there.

0: The Summa Theologiae of St. Thomas, hundreds and hundreds and hundreds of other works, including the Catena Aurea. So it would be on your phone, and you'd be able to look at a passage in Scripture and say, I wonder what St. Augustine said about that. And it'd be right there at your fingertips, and it's free. So I would recommend that as well.
1: Absolutely. I love that. Thank you so much.
0: You're welcome. 888-914-9149. We'll take a break and we'll come back to more. I had a lady write to me saying, can you prove that James is not the half-brother of Jesus? This is all in caps, by the way, so I don't know if she was shouting or not. Can you refute that James is the half-brother of Jesus? She says, okay, we're waiting. I'll be happy to help you right after this.
2: We've seen several social media posts like this where the young women are having their abortions at home because they're doing the abortion pill and they're seeing the baby or they're seeing parts of the baby at home and they're shocked and they're devastated.
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4: Hi, this is Bishop Michael Sisk of the Diocese of San Angelo, Texas. Let us pray. Remember, O most gracious Virgin Mary, that never was it known that anyone who fled to thy protection, implored thy help, or sought thy intercession was left unaided. Inspired with this confidence, I fly unto thee, O Virgin of Virgins, my Mother. To thee do I come. Before thee I stand, sinful and sorrowful. O Mother of the Word Incarnate, despise not my petitions, but in thy mercy hear and answer me. Amen.
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7: Our Father, who art in heaven, hallowed be thy name. Thy kingdom come, thy will be done on earth as it is in heaven. Give us this day our daily bread, and forgive us our trespasses, as we forgive those who trespass against us. And lead us not into temptation, but deliver us from evil. Amen.
5: Red Sea Apostolate presents the wisdom of Venerable Fulton Sheen.
8: 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He is not the God of any one nation or people, but the God and Father of all, who made men of one blood to dwell upon the earth. We still might wonder, if we all pray to God, on whose side is God? God's side is determined not by geography, but by those who do His will. If all mankind prayed right, they would all be praying for the same intention. Thy will be done on earth as it is in heaven. And what is that will? The reign of justice and charity in the hearts of men.
5: More reflections like these from Bishop Sheen can be found in the book Lord, Teach Us to Pray from Sophia Institute Press at sophiainstitute.com.
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0: I have a note here from Karen. She says, my concern is an article I read a few years after the 9/11 attack. Unfortunately, I don't recall the source. It said that we haven't seen anything yet. The article centered on a 30-year takeover of the U.S. I don't live in fear about the 30-year takeover plan. I occasionally sit back. It occasionally sits in the back of my mind. I believe Jesus and take him at his word that he has built a church and the gates of hell will not prevail against it. What I do think about, she says, and ponder, are the times you have commented on morning prayer in mosques in the U.S. and that we should wake up to the things going around us. Without living in fear, what are some things Americans can do to wake up and prepare in the event of an attempt to take over our country, if that should happen? I love Relevant Radio, you guys, and many of the shows. It has taught me so much about my faith. Thank you, from Karen. Well, thank you, Karen. I appreciate that. I have myself thought and prayed about this many times over the years, certainly since 9/11. And I've puzzled over one question, which is, how can this country, which is a secular democratic republic, so we vote, we elect representatives to represent us in Congress, etc. So our system of government and the radical egalitarianism that is embedded in it, to me, doesn't seem capable in its present set of laws of stopping an Islamic ideological takeover. And as we've discussed before, the history of Islam is one long example of colonizing and taking over and subjugating. And I don't want that here. You don't want that here. I think a lot of people feel the same way here in the United States. But it's happening right now. Dearborn, Michigan comes to mind. And other places besides. It seems like I saw a factoid just recently that on 9/11, there were no elected Muslim officials in the United States. Now, that should be fact-checked. I saw it, so I didn't fact-check it, but it sounds like it could be right. And it gave the tally that now there's, you know, in excess of 100, 150, something like that, in just the 25-year period. And not that there is necessarily going to be this hegemony problem with any given Muslim politician, but many of them do seem to be very overt in their desire to impose Sharia law, if possible, to, you know, respect so-called no-go areas in that the police department shouldn't go into because it's Islamic and they have their own laws and things. We're seeing things like that in Michigan, for example. So I don't think it is fair to say or accurate to say that this process isn't happening. It is happening. We see it happening. So given the fact that the United States way of doing business and the framework of laws and the commitment, at least historically, to freedom of religion and all that, I don't see how the current setup is going to be able to stop a lawful process of more and more Islamicization in this country. So my thought would be, one thing to do is to shift gears and to enact laws that would forbid, for example, and this will seem outrageous to many people, but I don't see any way around it if we're going to avoid what has happened in countless other places around the world over the years. And that would be, for example, banning call to prayers. Can't do it. Well, the Christians have their church bells. Yeah, they do. That's true. But you can't have call to prayer. But this is an egalitarian country and freedom of religion. Yeah, that's right. But we're changing things. To not permit mosques to become hotbeds of subversive preaching, radicalizing people, teaching them that it's okay to use violence for jihad, to spread Islam. I mean, there may have to come drastic and perhaps even more drastic kinds of things than that. I don't wish that that would happen. I wish we could avoid the problem without having to do things like that. I'm just at a loss to know, how do we avoid the problem without doing some things like that? That's the genuine puzzle for me. And for those who say, oh, come on, you're just, you know, the sky is falling, the sky is falling. Well, tell that to all the other people in all the other countries throughout the world that have been effectively gobbled up by Islam. And now they're under the, you know, the authoritarian, totalitarian rule of Sharia law. Tell it to them. Don't tell it to me, because that doesn't cut ice with me. So I'm paying attention, just like you are, Karen, and I'm hoping and praying for good things. I do, though, believe in a practical way that we should pray as if everything depends upon God and work as if everything depends upon us. And how we go about doing that exactly, I'm not entirely sure. But I am thinking about it, and I do appreciate you sending me that thoughtful email. This is from Miles in Wisconsin. He says, imams are more toxic than the Bible-only preacher that we played some audio from. Do you think that the View women and Clancy supporters would admit that? No, I don't think so. I don't think they would. I know you're saying it tongue-in-cheek. I don't think so. I don't think they're willing to... I mean, the View women certainly would hate that guy. But they would probably, in their warped worldview, would probably think that he is emblematic of all men or most men. And that's, of course, not true. And as for the imams, I mean, just look at what's happening in the UK and in Germany and Scandinavia and other areas in Europe. It's the politicians who are blindly permitting this kind of takeover to happen and then punishing their own people for crying out about it. Well, our daughters are getting raped and people are getting stabbed and all this other stuff. And those people, citizens in the UK, for example, are the ones who are fined or in some cases even put in jail for a time because they're speaking out against the immigrants who are doing this. But there's very little, if anything, being done to curb these problems from these Muslim immigrants. It's a mess, an absolute mess.
10: Well, it's only fair that we hear a little bit of the view.
0: No. Please, no.
10: I just it's a small snippet.
0: I don't want my ears to bleed again.
10: Let's hear what they have to say. All right. Yeah, it sounds about the same as it always has.
0: That's true, and they usually say that or things like that. Open wider. Yeah. Yeah, that sounds about right. That's kind of what they were saying last time we heard them. 888-914-9149.
10: Would that count as toxic masculinity, what I just did there?
0: Well, the women on The View are not masculine. They're not men. They're women.
10: Well, me, you know, playing a dentist.
0: Cyrus, let's go through it again.
10: All right.
0: Only boys can grow up to be the daddies. Only girls can grow up to be the mommies.
10: Oh, I forgot.
0: Remember that?
10: I do now.
0: Yeah. Come on, man.
10: Yeah, thank you, Patrick.
0: Yeah, no, you're right, though. I'm glad we keep that sound bite from The View. I'm glad we keep that to a minimum. It hurts to listen to it.
10: I know I just made somebody mad.
0: It's your toxic masculinity.
10: That's what I'm saying.
0: It's your masculine privilege.
10: I can't help it.
0: Well, you're technically a man, so I guess you technically have masculine privilege, right?
10: You might be onto something. But I mean, what is a man?
11: Which man? Who's the man? When's a man a man? What makes a man a man? Am I a man? Yes, technically I am.
0: Yeah. That about sums it up. Let's go to Ed now in Chicago. Hi, Ed.
12: Hi, Patrick. I had a question. What's the difference between fasting 1 hour before receiving the Eucharist and some people, and I know I've done it myself, fasting for an entire day for an intention?
0: What's the difference in terms of like the spiritual effect? Is that what you mean? Or how do you mean it?
12: No, just the spiritual effect of it. Is it the same or is it something totally different when you fast for an hour before receiving the Eucharist versus, okay, I'm going to fast today, Friday, for a certain intention or...
0: Mm-hmm. Yeah. Well, I guess there is a bit of a difference. A couple come to mind. One would be that we are obliged by law in the church to fast for an hour, a minimum of an hour before receiving Holy Communion. So that's one distinctive. You're not obliged to fast for other reasons outside of those days of fasting in the church. Another one is the intention of fasting before receiving communion is so that you would be mentally, spiritually prepared to receive Jesus and not being consumed with food and drink and the mundane matters of life. In other words, it's like sweeping the floor and cleaning everything up in preparation for this august guest who's coming into your home. Remember, Jesus says, I stand at the door and knock. And if you let me in, I will come in with my Father and dine with you. So that image comes to my mind. Okay. So the intention of fasting for an hour before receiving communion is Jesus-centered in preparation for him. And in the case of fasting for another intention, that's, I guess, self-evident that it's not focusing on Jesus and preparing yourself for Jesus. It's asking by doing this form of penance that the Lord would bless somebody whom you're praying for.
12: Okay.
0: So, spiritual benefits in both cases for sure, but different motivations for doing them. Does that help? Is that getting to the heart of your question?
12: No. You answered it for me. The second question I have for someone that wants to get into, let's say, start reading the Bible, is it best to read, and because you were talking about earlier, the Old Covenant and New Covenant, is it best to read an Old Testament Bible or a New Testament Bible? Or that doesn't matter?
0: Well, I mean, the Old Testament and the New Testament are both together in the Bible. I mean, you could buy just an Old Testament or you could buy just a New Testament. Seems like it'd be money better spent to have both if you wanted to do that. But I would recommend that before you try to tackle the Old Testament, read the New Testament first. Read the Gospels for sure and Acts. And then if you want to venture into, you know, Exodus or some of the other Old Testament books, I think what will happen is in the light of Jesus from the New Testament, you're going to see more clearly what's going on in the Old Testament.
12: Okay, because I found that very interesting, the way you explained it to that one gentleman, where the Old Covenant ended, I hope I'm saying this right, ended with the Lamb of God when Israelites were getting ready to leave Egypt. So,
0: well, it didn't end there. The Old Covenant... No, that if I said that, I misspoke, but I don't think I said that. So I was using that incident in Exodus as an example of how something important in the Old Covenant was a prefigurement or a foreshadowing of something more important that would come in the New Covenant. So I was comparing Jesus now, or Jesus, you know, on the cross, as fulfilling what the Old Covenant Passover lamb signified. But the Old Covenant ended when the New Covenant began. So when Jesus inaugurated the kingdom and he starts establishing the sacraments, and most importantly, when he himself says it is finished, when he dies on the cross, the New Covenant has begun. The church would come into existence in a more formal way on the day of Pentecost. But all of those things are immediately at the point where the Old Covenant now has been fulfilled and it has been replaced, if you want to call it that. That word has some loaded meanings that I don't necessarily intend, but it has been fulfilled and perfected in the New Covenant in Jesus. Do you see what I mean?
12: Okay, you know, I do, because I've always wondered when he said it was finished. I thought it was his passion, and I never related that to the Old Covenant, the Old Testament and New Testament. Yeah. But I appreciate everything you guys do on the radio station.
0: Thank you, Ed. I appreciate that. Happy to know you're out there listening. Thank you. Let's see. I have a call I want to take, but I can't get to it until after the break. And I also am going to make good on my promise to respond to Cindy's challenge, if you want to call it that, I guess, about responding to the claim that James is the half-brother of Jesus. We'll talk about that. And what does the Bible say? And this question really is aiming at another question, or at least another challenge, and that is the challenge that Mary had other children besides Jesus, that Mary is not a perpetual virgin. She was a virgin up until the time that Jesus was born, but this argument that I'm pretty confident that Purple Grammy, that's her, she doesn't give me her actual name, but she goes by Purple Grammy. But in any case, I think the real question she's aiming at is, how do you defend the perpetual virginity of Mary? So we'll see that in the moments after this. This break, but in the meantime, though, we will get to another call before we do that. So stay tuned. Plenty ahead right after this.
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14: 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We won't survive like this. So what to do about it? Let's look to Christ. First thing he did was round up a brotherhood of men. Heroic Men believes every man needs a brotherhood. So we're doing something about that. And it's called the Heroic Pledge. Here's how it works. One, pray daily. Do it for 30 seconds. And then two, connect weekly. Pick one man and talk to him. And then three, invite monthly. We're going to act like Christ and start building a better world by starting with you and the first three men that you think of who need your prayers. 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
0: And away we go. Let's start with Mark in San Diego. Hi, Mark. Welcome.
20: Oh. Hi, Patrick. Thank you so much for taking my call. I need to monopolize just for a little bit. Long story short, I'm a professor of physics. I was just fired. Okay. I'm going to explain, if I may. I have a gift. I'm a good teacher, a very good teacher. And I'm going to explain first the second law of thermodynamics, dear listener, in about 2 minutes.
0: I don't have time for that, Mark. I really don't. I'd be more than happy to discuss, you know, the question behind all that if you'd like to do that.
20: Okay. Then I will. The nutshell is, it's a slam dunk case against Darwinism. It violates the second law of thermodynamics. My daughter is a very smart girl. She's an electrical engineer. I told her before I was giving this lecture what I was going to do. She said, Dad, you can't do that. You'll get fired. She read it. She got sheepish. I presented it the next day to my students, okay? After the class, Patrick, they didn't get up and leave. They sat around. They loitered, right? 10 kids came up and shook my hand. One girl said, I'll never forget this class, and at least three of them shook my hand for bravery. Yeah. I presented it to the leadership of the university, and I just said, okay, I got a little belligerent. I did, because they ignored me. I got really belligerent, Patrick, and that's why I was fired.
0: Let me jump in, if I may. You give your name as Mark, but I have an email from a Keith who is telling me exactly the same thing. Professor, and I won't say the last name, are you and he the same person?
20: I am, yes. And I've called in before.
0: Well, I just want to say, so I did receive your email, and I did review the materials that you sent me. So I at least have a bare familiarity with that.
20: Oh, and what did you think?
0: Well, what I'm wondering is, beyond what you told me in the email, was there something more about that you wanted to say now, or something different?
20: I guess I'm looking for advice, Patrick. Where do I go from here? I'm thinking maybe Mount Mary Catholic University. I need academia to take this and not be clouded by their liberalism and their agendas, and just say, this is real science. I don't care if this guy's a nobody, a crack, but I don't care. I want someone, please. I'm begging the world.
0: All right. I wish that I had, the ability to say, call this place or inquire there. I don't know enough about your world in physics to make a recommendation. So about the best I could do would be to say, if you want to teach at a school that's going to be more Catholic friendly, you might want to start with some of the ones near you. You might want to start with Thomas Aquinas College in Ojai or John Paul the Great University in North County, San Diego.
20: I only have a master's. I'm an adjunct, a part-time, right? So I got this job without an interview. It was just the finger of God all the way, Patrick, just the finger of God. And I'm sure this was supposed to happen.
0: Okay. I don't know what to tell you. I'm sorry.
20: I don't either. I guess I wanted to talk. All right. I'm not crying now. And that's good enough.
0: Yeah. Thanks. Well, God bless you, Mark. I hope things do turn around. And I mean, the work that you're doing is speaking to a very important issue. So I hope you can gain a fair hearing somewhere. I don't know if we still have Mark, but okay. Well, Mark, thank you for that. Godspeed, sir. Let's go to Jasmine now in Wisconsin. Good morning, Jasmine.
1: Hi, good morning.
0: Hi,
1: Dan. Hi. When I read my Bible, I've been reading it for the past, 30 years, nowhere do I see Jesus, when the disciples asked Jesus, teach us to pray, he did not say, oh, let's pray to my mother, Mary. Can you please help me understand why is it that Catholics pray to Mary?
0: Yeah, because it says in 1 Timothy 2, verses 1 through 4, that we should offer prayers and supplications and intercessions and thanksgivings for everyone, for kings and for all in authority, that we may lead a quiet and tranquil life in all dignity and devotion. For there is one mediator between God and man, the man Christ Jesus. So that verse encapsulates why we do this. We follow the Bible's teaching to offer prayers, supplications, intercessions, etc. And we ask each other in the body of Christ to do that. So you can see this countless times in the New Testament, for example, of St. Paul talking about how grateful he was for the prayers that he was receiving, the prayers that helped him. I'm sure you ask people to pray for you. I certainly ask people to pray for me. That's part of our obligation, as the Bible teaches, to pray for each other. So the way, I think maybe the disconnect might be not understanding that there's only one body of Christ. There's not a separate body of Christ in heaven and another body of Christ here on earth, but there's just one body of Christ. The Bible's really clear on this in Romans 12 and 1 Corinthians 12, that there's only one body of Christ. So maybe this is the missing piece of the puzzle for you. But just as you would ask somebody to pray for you, and I would ask somebody to pray for me, we know that the members of the body of Christ in heaven are also praying for us as well. As it says in Hebrews chapter 12, they're like a great cloud of witnesses. And so we ask them to pray for us. We don't worship Mary. We don't adore Mary or any of the saints for that matter. They're our brothers and sisters in Christ. James chapter 5 says that the prayer of a righteous person is very powerful. And they have been perfected in righteousness. They stand before God's throne in heaven. And they intercede for us. So in a nutshell, that's why we ask Mary to pray for us.
1: Hello. Hi. Can you hear me?
0: I was answering your question, Jasmine. Did you hear my answer?
1: Yeah. No, I heard you. Oh, I definitely heard you. I didn't know if you could hear me, though.
0: No, I couldn't, because I was answering your question.
1: Oh, no, that's great. Thank you. I appreciate that.
0: You're welcome.
1: Just thinking of Romans, like you mentioned Romans 12, 1 through, we didn't mention 1 through 2, but 1 through 2 says, offer your bodies as living sacrifices, holy and pleasing to the Lord. Then you'll be able to test and approve what his will is, his good, perfect, and pleasing will. And when it says offer your bodies as a living sacrifice, holy and pleasing, I would just ask, you know, when you pray, if pleasing isn't praying to somebody who's carnal.
0: Do you ever ask anybody to pray for you, Jasmine?
1: Do I? Yes, yeah. But I ask them to pray to God Almighty, the one and the only, you know, the Alpha, the Omega, the beginning and the end.
0: Perfect. You'll make a great Catholic, because that's exactly what we do when we ask the members of the body of Christ to pray for us. We ask them to go before God's throne and pray for us.
1: Yeah,
0: that's the answer. You may not like it. I mean, you may not agree with it. But in terms of the biblical answer, that's the answer. So I hope that's helpful to you, Jasmine. Thank you. 888-914-9149 is the number to call to be on the air. By the way, I have an article on that topic that'll take everybody who's interested deep into Scripture. It's called Any Friend of God's is a Friend of Mine. And it anticipates the very kind of argument that lady was just making or attempting to make. It's interesting to me how many people, it's right there in front of them in the Bible. They can read it in black and white, and yet they refuse to accept what it says. And I think the reason is because many people who have an anti-Catholic bias, or their predisposition is to say, if the Catholic Church teaches it or believes it, it's got to be wrong. And when they see the teaching plainly in the Bible that we are to pray for each other and supplicate and petition for each other, when it comes to Catholics doing that, they simply ignore it. So that's why this article that I'm mentioning called Any Friend of God's is a Friend of Mine will help you if you're interested, because it gives you all the scriptures and all the arguments that people like that nice lady will attempt to bring up to try to derail your biblical understanding of the body of Christ, the communion of saints. And how can people get that article, Cyrus?
10: 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So how do you do that again?
0: Oh, we don't have that button yet?
10: No, it should be there. But I don't
0: shucks, I thought it would have been there by now.
10: I would have too.
0: That's okay.
10: So, okay, I'm there now. So if you go to relevantradio.com/Patrick, and there's three buttons at the top, about, links, and contacts. 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
0: There you go.
10: And that will take you right to it.
0: Now you're cooking with oil. I knew you could do it, Cyrus. I've got so much confidence
10: in you. If you give me enough time, Patrick, I can do almost anything.
0: Do you think you can fly?
10: Almost anything.
0: Almost anything. Got it. All right. Well, thank you for that, Cyrus. You're a good young lad. 888-914-9149. So let's turn our attention now to that question that was raised by, how does she call herself? Purple Grammy. And I don't think she means the award. I think she's talking about being a grandma. Purple Grammy is in Los Angeles. And she says, I read this earlier, but I'll read it again. Can you prove, and this is in caps. Is she shouting? I can't tell, but it's all in caps. Can you prove that James is not the half-brother of Jesus? Can you refute, she says it again, that James is the half-brother of Jesus? And then, I don't know, 17, 18 question marks. And she signs off, okay, we are waiting. Well, wait no more, Purple Grammy, because this is your lucky moment. I'm going to share with you the biblical teaching on Mary's perpetual virginity, because I think that's really what you're aiming at here. Whether or not James is the half-brother, the cousin, the close relative, whatever, doesn't have any real value unto itself unless there's a real target behind that, which is the Catholic teaching, and the Orthodox teaching too, for that matter, that Mary remained a virgin before, during, and after the birth of Jesus. So I'm going to give you a whole lot more than just the relationship with James, but we'll get to that as well. So I want to share with you, first of all, that the Church's tradition, and you can read about apostolic tradition in passages like 2 Thessalonians 2:15, 1 Corinthians 11, verse 2, etc. But from the earliest times, the Church has always held that Mary is a perpetual virgin. and that she did not have any other children aside from Jesus, and that those passages in the New Testament that refer to the brothers of the Lord do not in any way indicate that Mary had other children. So keep in mind, of course, that even nowadays, 2,000 years removed from that era and that culture, we frequently will use the term brother and sister to mean something other than the relationship of being a sibling from the same parent. So just factor that in. It is part of the culture of the time. Now, indeed, in languages such as Greek and Latin, there are words for relationships that are, let's say, cousin or uncle or niece, nephew, that kind of thing. But in Hebrew and Aramaic, the term brother was the term that one would use. And you can see this throughout. They didn't use the term, they didn't have the term cousin in a strict sense in that language at that time, or those languages at that time. So, for example, in Genesis chapter 13, verse 8, Lot is said to be the brother of Abraham, but he's Abraham's nephew. But he's not called his nephew, he's called his brother. And there are many other passages throughout the Old Testament where you see that. So that's the first thing. Some people claim that this idea that the brothers of the Lord, so for example, in Matthew chapter 13, where it talks about the brothers of the Lord, or it mentions, like in Mark chapter 6, verse 3, the sisters of the Lord. Mark chapter 3, verses 31 through 35, talk about the brothers of the Lord. Matthew chapter 12, verses 46 through 50, talk about the brothers of the Lord. And the biblical evidence is overwhelmingly pointing to the fact that these were, in some manner, they were close relatives of Jesus, but none of them were the sons of Mary. And here's an example of what I mean. You reference James as being the half-brother of the Lord. Now, by that, I'm not sure if what you're asking is he the son of Joseph from an earlier marriage? There is a theory that comes from the pseudepigraphal literature that holds that view. It's from a non-New Testament inspired writing. But that's where this idea comes from. And I suppose that could be a possibility, but that's not in the Bible. It doesn't tell us that St. Joseph had any children other than Jesus, who was his foster child. It doesn't mention any kind of a prior marriage or anything like that. But what we can say is that in Matthew chapter 13, verse 56, we are told the names of these four brothers, James, Joseph, Simon, and Jude. Now, those four, you mentioned James, those four are called the brothers of Jesus. And yet, here's the amazing thing, that James and Joseph could not have been in any way whatsoever the half-brothers of Jesus, because they are the sons of a different couple. James and Joseph, mentioned in Matthew chapter 13, verse 56, are the sons of a woman named Mary, but she is Mary, the wife of Clopas, who's also known as Cleophas or Alphaeus. And you see her standing next to whom? She's standing next to the Blessed Virgin Mary, the mother of Jesus, in John chapter 19, verse 25. She is a close relative, it seems, of Mary, but she's certainly not the mother of Jesus, and she is the mother of James and Joseph. And as you trace them and you trace Mary of the wife of Cleophas or Clopas through the New Testament, you see she is the mother of those two. So that in itself is sufficient to detonate this idea that James is a half-brother of Jesus. That would mean then that Mary, the wife of Cleophas, somehow bore a child for whom? Who would that be? St. Joseph? I don't think so. What it's really pointing to is the fact that as close relatives, most likely cousins, because Mary, the wife of Clopas, could indeed have been the sister of Mary, the mother of Jesus, maybe her niece, maybe her cousin. But in any case, they're called brothers, even though they weren't the sons of Mary. The other two, Simon and Joseph, we don't have the precise pedigree for those two, but it's enough to show that those four are mentioned as the brothers of the Lord, and those first two, James and Joseph, are clearly not the brothers of the Lord in the sense of siblings. They are not the sons of Mary. So that's how I would answer that. Now, there's so much more that we could get into. There's so much more. And we can see that the so-called brothers of the Lord, every single verse that's brought up, ultimately fails to demonstrate that Mary had other children besides Jesus. I'll leave it at that because I don't want to like overdo it or pile on. But if Purple Grammy in Los Angeles, if you're interested in the biblical evidence for this, I have an article just for you. And it's called, Yes, Jesus Was an Only Child. And in it, I go through all of the different arguments so that you can see to your heart's content. Not only the evidence for Mary's perpetual virginity, but it responds to each of the arguments against that. And I'll leave you with something that I find very tantalizing. I think you will too, at least I hope you will. And that is, what did St. Jerome say about this? So St. Jerome, he lived between the years 347 and 430. He was alive at the same time as St. Augustine, so they were contemporaries. He found out that some dude named Helvidius had popped up and written a pamphlet saying that Mary had other children besides Jesus. Now, the reason St. Jerome went ballistic on this is, as you'll, and there's a link to this so you can read it for yourself, he wrote a refutation called Against Helvidius. And he makes fun of him. He says, Helvidius, basically, this argument that you're making that Mary had other children besides Jesus is stupid, and he goes through all the Bible verses and shows why he thought it was stupid. But he specifically says, you did not get this from the apostles. You did not learn this idea that Mary had other children from the church that Jesus established. Where are you getting this stuff from, in other words? So he was defending the universal teaching of the church on Mary's virginity. And what's interesting, among other things, is that he demonstrates conclusively how the Bible uses the word brother when it means cousin. And this is in Numbers. I lay it all out for you in this article here, but it's in Numbers 27 specifically. You'll see part of it in Numbers 36, Numbers 26, Numbers 27. But it has to do with a family tree that comes from Gilead, the Old Testament patriarch. Gilead had a son named Hefer, and he had five other sons who are not named there. Hefer is the father of Zelophehad. And I know that's not a common name, but Zelophehad is the key figure here, because Zelophehad, who's one of the grandsons of Gilead, he has no sons. He only has daughters. The other sons of Gilead, who would be Zelophehad's uncles, they had a ton of sons. Their sons, who are the first cousins of Zelophehad's daughters, get married. And it talks about this in Numbers chapter 36. Zelophehad's daughters are said in the Bible to have married their brothers. Now, these were not their blood brothers. These were not their siblings. These were their first cousins. And not only do I lay it out for you in the article, but I give you a graphic so you can see it visually and understand it a little more easily. At least I find those a little more easy to understand at a glance. So there's yet another example. And St. Jerome uses this argument against Helvidius, because Helvidius said, well, yeah, but it says that these are the brothers of the Lord. So obviously they've got to be the sons of Mary. And so St. Jerome does a Mexican hat dance on this argument. And one of the arguments that he uses to show that Helvidius is wrong is from this section in Numbers 26 and 27, with Zelophehad's daughters marrying the other grandsons of Gilead. It's an airtight case. And he also appeals to the early church fathers, significant figures in the church before his own time, who says they too had said all this. How come you didn't get this, Helvidius? How come you didn't learn this? Were you out of class that day when we learned about this? So anyway, there's this and a whole lot more in this article called Yes, Jesus Was an Only Child. You can get it for free, as is true for all the other articles. Just go to the show page, relevantradio.com/Patrick. Click on links, click on articles, and then just scroll down to that one. Yes, Jesus was an only child. And I'll take a break, and I'll be right back.
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21: The Epistle of James was written by St. James, Bishop of Jerusalem, to the church at a critical time. In Jerusalem, the initial excitement of faith had given way to a church that was becoming lax and indifferent. Less charity towards the poor, arguments and vulgar actions, these had become more common among the church community. James did not want this to spread to the greater Christian community, so he encouraged them to stay steadfast in faith. A main point of the epistle is patience. Count it pure joy when you are involved in any sort of trial, for it makes for endurance and allows you to fully mature. Be quick to hear, slow to speak, and slow to anger. The judge is at the gate. Those who have endured hardship and suffering with patience will be called blessed. This is Michael Gisandi with a bit of Catholic encouragement.
22: 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The Brown Scapular Apostolate is part of Our Lady of Mount Carmel Rosary Guild. 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For more information, contact Tony Feynman at 979-317-9146 or call the St. Joseph Church office.
23: This is a Papal Minute.
24: Siricius 384 to 399. Little is known about the antecedents of this pope, except that he was Roman-born. And not a great deal is known of his 15-year pontificate. Two events do stand out, however, and they impact the future of the papacy. The first concerned a series of theological questions sent to Siricius by a Spanish bishop with a request for answers. Siricius answered the questions. What was new came when he instructed the bishop to transmit his decrees across Spain as settled matter. Siricius also was concerned with the state of the clergy. He insisted that all men in major orders remain celibate from the time of ordination onward. He decreed that no bishop could be consecrated without the Bishop of Rome's approval. He also decreed that at least three bishops must be present to consecrate a new bishop. This has been a Papal Minute.
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0: Rock and roll, man. Welcome back, 888-914. Did I ever tell you about my GarageBand day, Cyrus?
10: Did you play this?
0: We did, actually. Well, one of the GarageBands I was in for like 20 minutes. I remember we played this song.
10: I'm glad there's no recordings of that.
0: Oh, it's fun.
10: Were you doing screaming?
0: If you're a halfway decent garage band, you should be able to play this. I'm talking like, you know, classic rock.
10: This would be a fun.
0: It all depends on the drummer. Yeah.
10: All right, back to work.
0: Yeah. All right. This is a note from Joel, who says, Patrick, I thought you might find this very interesting. And he gives me a link to a video. Now, I happen to know Joel, so I can trust the link. A lot of people send links and I don't click them just for security purposes, but I know Joel, so I know that he's copacetic. But he says, I thought you might find this interesting. If you start listening at the 25-minute mark, There's an interesting take on Islam and the Muslim historical rise as foretold in the Bible and why we should be paying attention to things like this, like what's happening in Dearborn. And he gives me a little more info on this kind of thing. So, indeed, although I haven't, although I haven't had a chance to watch the video yet, in the midst of doing the show, I will take a look at that, Joel. So thank you for sending it to me. 888-914-9149. Let's go now to Prince in Anaheim. Hello, Prince.
3: Hello. Good morning, Patrick and Cyrus.
0: Yes, good morning.
3: Yes, good morning. I just have a question. It's, does Jesus Christ know the end times? Thank you.
0: Well, he does. He tells us in the Gospels that no one but the Father knows. And that can be a puzzling statement because, wait a minute, I thought Jesus is God. Is that what you have in mind when you ask me this question?
3: Okay. Yes, Patrick. Yes.
0: I thought so. Okay, so the thing to understand is that in his divinity, Jesus knows everything that can be known. There's nothing that can be known that Jesus doesn't know. His knowledge is infinite in his divinity. But he also has, united completely to his divine nature, he has a human nature that is limited. It's glorified and perfected, but it's still limited because it's a creature. So he's speaking there with regard to his human intellect, his human knowledge. And in a mysterious way, in that sense, no, he wouldn't know. But speaking as God, the second person of the Trinity, he, of course, does know. Does that make sense, the distinction between the two?
3: Thank you for the explanation, Patrick.
0: You're welcome. Appreciate that. Let's go to Angela now in California. Hello, Angela.
4: Hi, good morning. I'm just calling in because I just attended Mass this morning, and I just had a question in your thoughts about the deacon's wife presiding over the whole Mass.
0: What? Well, it wouldn't have been a Mass if there was no priest there. It would have been maybe a communion service. Is that what it was, or what happened exactly?
4: Well, I attend daily Mass there on today and like Tuesdays, and the priest wasn't there. The deacon came out with his wife, and she had the robe that the garments that the priests normally wear, not completely all the garments, but just a white one.
0: An alb.
4: And she read the intentions for the day, and then she read the gospel, and she did a homily, and then she took Jesus out of the tabernacle, and then the deacon went up to help her to distribute communion.
0: I don't know
4: if that's a new rule or something.
0: Yeah. All right, so the answer is no. In the absence of a priest, a deacon is authorized by the bishop and through the pastor of the parish to preside over a communion service. That is permissible. But never under any circumstances a lay person in this particular setting that you're describing. So the deacon's wife absolutely has no permission to do that. So especially if the deacon himself was there, did he just sit by as his wife?
4: He sat in the front row, yes, in just his regular clothes.
0: Yeah. Okay. Well, this is clearly wrong, clearly forbidden. So if I were the bishop and I found out that one of my deacons had done this, he probably wouldn't be a deacon any longer. Or he would go through some pretty severe re-education before I would allow him to be in ministry if he's doing something so blatantly problematic. You know, he's the deacon. That's his job, to preside over a communion service.
4: Right.
0: He has the authority to do that, given permission. His wife does not. But I think you already knew that, right? You suspected that,
4: right? I do. Yes, and I'm pretty upset, and I don't know. I was going to walk out of church, but then I was like, I'm just thinking, I'm here for Jesus, and I don't know.
0: Well,
4: and other things have been happening in my church, like things that I question, but I don't know.
0: Well, here's the thing. The church does permit, under unusual circumstances, lay people to lead a communion service. But this is not one of those scenarios, because if the priest was not present, the deacon was. And so he would be the next person in line to do that. So there are exceptions that are made in which a lay person, including a woman, could do this, but this is not that scenario.

0: that should be doing that.
1: Well, I mean, for Mass, yes, the priest is the only one who can do that. But the church does permit communion services, number one. And the deacon can and should be the one who would do that, not his wife. Not right. Under these circumstances, right. So I can see how it's jarring for you and irritating. I just want to console you because, honestly, there's no need to be tearful about it.
0: Sorry. So the reason, because it's not the first time I've called in the past where the priest is not available, and then, so there's not really any... I mean, they do the readings, but then someone just from, and not just someone, but another Eucharistic minister would just go to the tabernacle and you know, give communion. And then last week, because it's a very few, like maybe a handful of people that go to daily Mass at my church, so I know them, and I know that they're regulars, and who they are, and so the one that normally did that in the past also came out in the white garment and did the same thing that the deacon's wife did today.
1: Yes, I understand.
0: So I just fear that, like, we're headed somewhere, like, not good in my church.
1: Well, fair enough, and I, you know, I'm not questioning your love for Jesus or your desire to see things done right. I share that with you. What I find irritating about things like this is that it puts good people like you into a tizzy, and this thing shouldn't be done. So we could only speculate what are the reasons why this was done. I can't help but wonder if there is this mindset that, you know, let's get used to having women in the priesthood and maybe women deacons and things like this, and here's one way we'll get people used to the idea. By having a laywoman do this when she shouldn't have done it under those circumstances. So I wonder if there's not an ideological imposition that's being made here by doing this. So if this has happened more than once, it seems to me then the pastor must be familiar with it, maybe even giving permission tacitly or otherwise. But this is the kind of thing that a bishop worth his salt would shut down and just say, no, we're not doing that. You're not allowed to do that. And make sure that the pastor understands you're not allowed to permit this. And, hey, deacon, you're not allowed to do that. Your wife is certainly not allowed to do that. So knock it off. You know what I'm saying? That it would have to come from above in order for this kind of thing to stop. All right. Well, maybe we've run our course here. Hang in there, Angela. Maybe this is time for you to find a different parish. If this kind of silliness is going on and it's unnecessary and the deacon is there and they want to push an agenda that the church says no to, then, you know, I think I'd be looking for the exit personally and find a for real Catholic parish where shenanigans don't go on. Thank you. 888-914-9149. We'll take a break and we'll come back to more phone calls and emails right after this.
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4: This is Archbishop Alexander Sample of the Archdiocese of Portland in Oregon. Let us pray. Remember, O most gracious Virgin Mary, that never was it known that anyone who fled to thy protection, implored thy help, or sought thy intercession was left unaided. Inspired with this confidence, I fly to thee, O Virgin of virgins, my mother. To thee do I come, before thee I stand, sinful and sorrowful. O Mother of the Word Incarnate, despise not my petitions, but in thy mercy hear and answer me. Amen.
5: Years ago, when I started acting, modeling, and singing in Mexico, my Catholic faith was not the center of my life. It took me many years to discover that success, fame, money, and all the pleasures of the world were not going to fulfill me.

0: I got to a point in my life where I thought I had everything, but I realized something was missing. Thankfully, I began a faith journey that brought me back to God and the home, to the Catholic Church. You can too.
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4: All right, 888-914-9149. Let's go to Jessica now in Utah. Good morning, Jessica.
7: Good morning, Patrick.
4: Yes, hello.
7: I have a question. I am currently in the OCIA, so I am not a Catholic yet. My husband's grandmother was a practicing Catholic. She passed away a few months ago, and in learning about the Catholic Church, I realized she didn't have a funeral mass performed by their family, because okay. No one in my husband's family is Catholic. Uh-huh. Her ashes were buried with her husband, but I was curious if, as a non-Catholic, I can request a funeral mass be held for her. She also didn't live in our state. She lived in New Mexico. I live in Utah. Okay. But if I could request a funeral mass be done for her without being a Catholic and without having her ashes.
4: Yes, you can. Of course, you have the right to request it. There's no reason you couldn't do that. I would say if you could ask the pastor of the parish where you're going through OCIA right now, he might be in the best position to grant that for you. And it would be called the Mass of Christian Burial. Now, ordinarily, the remains of the person would be present for the Mass of Christian Burial, because typically when the Mass is finished, then they go to the cemetery to inter the body. But since that's not possible, you can still have a Mass of Christian Burial offered for her soul, for the repose of her soul. So I think the simplest way would be to just inquire with the pastor. Do you know him, or have you met him yet at the parish where you're doing OCIA?
7: I've met him. We don't have a personal relationship yet, but I could reach out for sure.
4: Yeah, I think that would be really a nice thing for you to do, and it would be of great spiritual benefit for her. How long ago did she pass away?
7: So she passed away 3 months ago, and my kids and I all are in OCIA. So we prayed a rosary for her and had her prayed for in our parish at Mass. Is there anything else in the meantime we can do for her soul besides just praying the rosary and praying for the souls in purgatory?
4: You know, it's such a beautiful thing that you're doing this, Jessica, and you know, even more so because you're not even Catholic yet, and yet you're so Catholic at heart. Your Catholic instincts are really good, so I want to praise you for that. And she will benefit greatly from your prayers, no doubt, but you can have what are called Gregorian Masses. That has to do with St. Gregory the Great. He was the Pope, one of the Popes back in the 500s, and he instituted a practice that has continued ever since then, that when somebody passes away, it's a custom to offer masses to be celebrated for that person for, let's say, 30 days. So if you were to do a little Googling, you could find Gregorian masses where typically it would be like a monastery, and the priests who are in the monastery, they will offer a mass every day for 30 days for the intention of that person, for your relative. And usually, almost always at least, there's some offering that's given, some financial offering. You might say, would you offer 30 masses, and our offering is $10 per mass or $20 per mass. You can determine what you'd like to give as an offering. And what that does is that helps keep the monastery heat and air conditioning and food and lights turned on. It helps them to continue their work of praying for people. But I would say look into that and maybe offer Gregorian masses for this lady.
7: Perfect. That sounds beautiful. I will look into that. Thank you so much.
4: You're welcome. And I hope that your experience so far with OCIA has been a positive one.
7: It has. I found your show through a deacon that helps. He mentioned Relevant Radio, and I'm a new listener just this month, but I love your show and I've learned so much.
4: Thank you, Jessica. It's good to hear that. So keep going, as we like to say around here. And but did you know that we have a complete album of show music that is free for the asking? Did you know about that?
7: No, I didn't.
4: Yeah, it's really easy. So if you text my name, Patrick, to 914-914, you're not buying anything. You're not obligating yourself to anything at all. But when you text Patrick to 914-914, you'll get a link automatically. And if you click it, it will then give you, you'll actually go to the page where all the tracks on the album are present. There are 14 of them. Now, the music is AI generated. So the singing and the music, that's AI. But it's really good, actually. I think you'll find it, you know, surprisingly well done. Cyrus and I wrote the lyrics. So that's where we have our own personal touch in there. And it's all kind of like inside baseball show related. So as you listen to the show more, those songs, I think, will become even more meaningful. But that's free if you're interested.
5: Keep going.
7: Oh, awesome. Thank you.
4: Yeah, you're welcome. Thanks, Jessica. How's that now, Cyrus?
5: Keep going.
4: Okay.
8: 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I should have gone there first. 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
4: /Patrick.
8: That's right. We have these.
4: I mean, don't actually slash Patrick, but slash Patrick.
8: Oh, why did I open my mouth? All right. 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
8: And the point I wanted to make, if we have these powerful moments. So there's a lot of questions she's going to have just being new to the faith. So should Catholics celebrate Halloween? Why is the chalice not regularly distributed at
4: Mass? Should I attend that wedding?
8: Should I attend? Yeah, that's a big one. Should I attend that wedding? So you're going to find a lot of your answers there, but always feel free to call into the show to ask Patrick your question. But there's a ton of resources at the website.
4: That's a good point, Cyrus. I'm glad you brought that up.
8: It just took me a while to get there.
4: I'm scrolling. I'm amazed at how many. So encouraging non-believers to consider God's presence. Can I attend this invalid wedding? Should Catholics celebrate Halloween?
8: What are plenary indulgences?
4: Yeah. Should a 14-year-old have a phone? Gee, what do you think I said on that one?
8: Well, you'd have to click it and listen, I guess.
4: Is the Mass invalid if the priest is in mortal sin? How can I defend the teaching of Mary's perpetual virginity? Is it wrong to name my guardian angel? That question comes up over and over again. It's amazing to me.
8: I secretly baptized my niece and nephew. Now what?
4: Yeah. I've heard a lot about that. AI, I have stuff on that. Skipping Mass, is it really a serious sin, even if you're a nice person? What about the brown scapular? Does Jesus have a last name? Why do Catholics pray to Mary and the saints?
8: Can God create everything out of nothing?
4: I'll give you the sneak peek on that one. The answer is yes. Is it a sin to unplug somebody from a ventilator or dialysis?
8: I'm nervous about my first confession. What should I expect? So, I mean, this is endless. There's a lot. It's cool. This is a great resource. So check out the Relevant Radio app or go to relevantradio.com and and find your answers.
4: Well done, Cyrus. Well done. By the way, one of my favorite moments on this program, it happened years ago, was when a caller called in to ask about, he wanted to ask about plenary indulgences, but he asked instead about planetary indulgences.
8: Is that how I said it?
4: No, no. But I've always cherished that. I've always thought that was a particularly funny way of saying it, planetary indulgences. So that's on my list of isms that I think are funny. 888-914-9149. Oh, yeah, by the way, when you go there to relevantradio.com/Patrick, you can sign up for being on the Patrick Madrid Show text list. And I was just telling that nice lady who's in OCIA that when you text my name, Patrick, P-A-T-R-I-C-K, spells Patrick, just text that to 914-9149. That didn't sound right. 914-9149. No. 914-914. That's why it didn't sound right.
8: You did it.
4: I was adding an extra number. Sorry.
5: Keep going.
4: 914-914. So text Patrick to that number. And when you get on the, and that will get you on the Patrick Madrid Show text list. So here's the beauty part about that. Our opening salvo was, hey, we've got this new album of show music. It's a lot of fun. We think you'll enjoy it. And it's free. So text Patrick to 914-914 and everybody got it. And who knows how many thousands of people are listening to it right now. But then you don't have to do anything for future events like that. So we have a Taco Tuesday album that's in production right now. We have other fun stuff and other interesting stuff too, including articles and whatnot, that as they become available, you will be notified instantly. Mm-hmm. That's what I was saying. That's what I was thinking. And it is free. And free is good. And it's instantaneous. So check it out, man. 888-914-9149. I think I'm going to keep going. By the way, Robert Aguilera, you sent me something that says Boomer Children, but the link is broken. So I don't really know what that is. So kindly cut and paste it, if you will. This is from Jesus, who says, the end times have come up a couple of times today, and it makes me keep wondering what the Bible says about what will happen to the church in the end times. I thought I recalled you mentioning something about it becoming corrupted or something along those lines. How does that square with what Jesus says in the Gospels on how the gates of hell will never prevail against the church, his church? I appreciate you taking my email into consideration. Happy to do so. Well, Jesus tells us in the Gospels about things that we should expect to see in the lead up to the end times. And so there's a lot there, and not all of it refers to the end times per se, but it refers to some of it, at least the destruction of Jerusalem that was, you know, some 40 years away from the time that Jesus said that. And so some of the things that he describes are for that era, and then other things that he talks about are for the end times. So that's something to keep in mind in terms of the what Jesus taught us about watching and praying and seeing the signs of the times. But one thing that he does talk about is he asks a question rhetorically, will the Son of Man find any faith on earth when he returns? That seems to suggest that the faith of most people will have grown cold. And that doesn't even take into account the vast majority of people who have no faith, or at least no faith in Jesus, let's put it that way. But among those who have faith, Jesus says this in a way that suggests that there will be, as elsewhere is talked about, a great falling away. Now, does that mean corruption in the church? Well, there's always been corruption in the church. Judas, for example, Jesus calls him a devil. At the end of John chapter 6, did I not choose each of you, and yet one of you is a devil? And he's referring specifically to Judas. Judas, we're told, as he exited the Last Supper on his way to go betray Jesus, we're told that at that moment the devil entered into him. He became satanically possessed. So he was one of the 12 apostles. And of course, Jesus knew ahead of time all these things. And this is part of his mysterious providential plan for the church that includes things like corruption and betrayal and sin, etc. And all of us, of course, are sinners, so we thank and praise God for his gifts of grace and mercy and forgiveness. But to your question, does the Bible talk about the circumstances of the church in a way that would suggest things like corruption? I think so, yes, I think so. But not completely. There is no such thing, there never will be any such thing as a total apostasy of the church, as some imagine. Because as you point out, Jesus says the gates of hell will not prevail against it. That's in Matthew chapter 16. But notice too that in Matthew 16, when Jesus says the gates of hell will not prevail against this church that I'm building on the rock of Peter and his confession, it doesn't mean, I think what we typically think about, that the church is an impregnable fortress, a stronghold that can never be overcome by the gates of hell. Although that is true, that's not really what Jesus is talking about there, because he says the gates of hell will not prevail against it. What does that mean? You don't attack something with gates, do you? No. I mean, unless it's COVID and you're a billionaire with a lot of money, but that's a separate issue. Biblically speaking, the gates are defensive. It's the church's onslaught of grace. It's the counter invasion of Jesus Christ in the church with grace that cannot be withstood by the gates of hell. The gates of hell cannot prevent God's grace from crashing in and saving people. That's what it's referring to. So for that reason, the mission of the church, and it's not just here but elsewhere, the mission of the church, the divine mandate of the church to go into the whole world, make disciples of all nations, teaching them or baptizing them, teaching them to observe all that the Lord commands us, even until the end of time, means that the church's mission will never cease. And the people in the church who are faithful to this mission, faithful to Jesus, they will continue victoriously by God's grace, not by their efforts, but by God's grace through their efforts. And yea, verily, though 10,000 may fall at my right hand and 10,000 may fall at my left hand, the church's mission will continue. So that much you can take to the bank, that the Lord promised that his church would continue, it would never fail, even if members of the church fail, and they do. When I say they, I mean we, because all of us are sinners. Whenever we fall into sin, we're part of that failure collectively, but thank God for his grace and mercy and forgiveness so that we can get back up again by God's grace and get back into the battle. So when the end times comes, I'll leave it at this, my sense of these readings is that the church may be outwardly, to all outward appearances, the church may indeed be greatly weakened, greatly diminished in vigor, greatly diminished in numbers, perhaps. But it will still be the bride of Christ. It will still have that divine mission. It will still have the grace, even if few people are there. So I think the best thing for us to do is to say, I want to be there. I want to be in that number. I don't want to get peeled off. I want to stay with Jesus on that rock.
9: My name is Monsignor John Malinowski. I'm the Catholic chaplain at St. Joseph Regional Health Center. 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
10: Many atheists assert the only real form of knowledge is scientific knowledge, thus excluding any sort of religious knowledge, whether philosophical or theological. Such a belief is called scientism, and it's unreasonable for two reasons. First, it's self-refuting. Its truth cannot be verified by the scientific method. It's a metaphysical proposition, and as such, is not scientific knowledge. But if science can't verify the truth of scientism, well then, scientism itself cannot be a legitimate form of knowledge, in which case, it's self-refuting. Moreover, scientism undermines science as a rational form of inquiry because it denies presupposed philosophical assumptions that are necessary to even do science, such as there's an external world outside the minds of scientists. So to reject God's existence on the grounds that it's not scientific knowledge is simply unreasonable. I'm Carlo Broussard with a Ready Reason for Catholic Answers, Catholic.com.
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12: Lord God, because you are three persons and yet one God, your unity is a sign of your nature. 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And in this unity, may our local parishes, apostolates, and organizations work in collaboration for the mission of the one church in order to bring others to know you, love you, and serve you. 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We beg you for these things so that, united as your one church, we might love you and our neighbors more. Amen.
13: 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Catechesis is built on a certain number of elements of the Church's pastoral mission, which have a teaching aspect and prepare us to learn the faith. They are the proclamation of the gospel or missionary preaching to arouse faith, examination of the reasons for belief, experience of Christian living, celebration of the sacraments, integration into the church community, and apostolic and missionary witness.
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4: All right, Catholics, just a little tutorial here. If somebody says, have you been saved? What are you going to say? Have you been saved? They ask. What should you say? Well, you should respond with biblical truth. So number one, you say, I have been redeemed and saved by God's grace through faith. That's Ephesians 2, verse 8. I am being saved and I'm working out my salvation with fear and trembling. That's Philippians 2:13 and 1 Peter 1, verses 8 through 9, in reverse order. My salvation is nearer now than it was yesterday. That's Romans 13:11. And I'm trusting solely in God's grace. I pray that I will be saved. 1 Corinthians chapter 3, verse 15, it talks about a man who after his death is being purified, and it says he will be saved. He's not there yet, not in heaven yet. And for good measure, you could say this will happen by remaining in the state of grace and friendship with Jesus until the end of my life. Read about that in Matthew 24:13 and Romans 11:22 for your good to know file. 888-914-9149. How about Jeannie now in Mississippi? Good morning, Jeannie.
16: Good morning. 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
4: Thank you.
16: Love to start my morning listening to your show. I have a question. My mother is 91, and she has requested when she passes, she would like to have the Gregorian Masses said for her. And I know years ago you gave a few a list of a few places mm-hmm. that you thought were really good at that. And yes. I was wondering if you could give me a few examples.
4: Oh, yeah, I can. So we have here at Relevant Radio the St. Nicholas Society, which is for perpetual masses for people who are enrolled in that. Now, that is connected to like pledge drive. You'll hear about us talk about that. But you can get more information by going to relevantradio.com, or I can give you a phone number you could call if you want to inquire about that program, too.
16: I would love that.
4: Okay. So it's 877-291-0123, 877-291-0123. And if you just get in touch, now, usually someone's going to pick up the phone because, you know, that's ringing at somebody's desk here at Relevant Radio. If for some reason it goes to voicemail, just leave your info and one of our nice colleagues will call you back and we'll give you more information about that so you can decide. Now, there are other organizations that specialize in doing this, and I mentioned before this would be like monasteries, for example. So there are any number of them, and I'm aware that I think the Dominican friars have something like that with the Eastern Province in they're headquartered in New York, but opeast.org. So OP stands for Order of Preachers. opeast.org is their website. So if you wanted to inquire about what they have, that'd be another option.
16: Okay. Thank you so much. And love your show. And you do such a great job and so helpful to everyone.
4: Thank you, Jeannie. I really appreciate that. We take that to heart. Good to know you're out there listening. Let's go next to Frank in Cape Coral, Florida. Hello, Frank.
17: Good morning. Hey, Patrick, I have heard so much about our last hour, and I'm just not sure what it's going to encompass. It just sounds like a time of a challenge spiritually. Uh-huh. And is it that the evil one is taking that last moment to drive you away from Christ? I don't quite understand.
4: Let me make sure I understand. Are you referring to we as individuals, our last hour on earth before we die, or are you talking about the church in the final era of the church? I wasn't sure what you meant.
17: No, individuals.
4: Okay. Well, you know, we pray that famous Hail Mary prayer, Holy Mary, Mother of God, pray for us sinners now and at the hour of our death. Amen. Asking Our Lady to intercede for us in a particular way as we prepare to go into eternal life. So it's different. Everybody is going to be different. Some people go suddenly. Some people linger through an illness or an accident. The best thing I can say, among the things I can say, is to always be prepared by always being in the state of grace. And if you fall out of the state of grace, go to confession. And also to say the act of contrition regularly, certainly every day, so that even if death should catch you suddenly, you'll be prepared, trusting in God, sorry for your sins, etc. So what form that last hour takes will be different for people. I'm thinking about, for example, last night before I went to bed, as I was just turning off email and everything, I noticed that there was a terrible news chopper crash in the greater Los Angeles area, the local, I forget which affiliate it was, but it was a local, big local news station that was covering the scene of a really bad traffic accident. And something caused that helicopter to plummet to earth and killed the pilot and the woman who is the reporter in the helicopter. I think somebody on the ground was killed too. And then I noticed that there's some video of this where even up to the very last moment, the lady who's speaking, the one who's the reporter, she didn't realize until the very last moment what was happening. I don't think either of them did. And within a matter of seconds, less than 10 seconds, they were both dead. So you go from one moment, you're reporting the news, expecting to get off work, you know, and go home to your family and have dinner and whatever, and 10 seconds later, they were dead. And that's right. A very sobering, I find it very sobering example, just happened yesterday. It's a very sobering example of how unexpected and unpredictable life can be. So to your point, Frank, that last hour is no really, it's not any different from how every hour of your life should be. I don't mean you personally. I mean, just like rhetorically.
17: Sure.
4: We should always be living in a state of anticipation, not morbid anticipation, but anticipation to be able to go home to heaven to be with Jesus, which means that we have to be ready. So the worst possible thing anybody could do is to be in the state of mortal sin and put off going to confession. I'll get around to it. I'll do it next Saturday. I'll do it whenever. And then very likely, very possibly, I should say, they may never get a chance to do it, which, of course, is a one-way ticket to hell. So we don't want to do that. What are your thoughts, Frank?
17: No, that sounds good. As you had mentioned, I know we're asking Mary to be with us that last hour praying, and my wife and I, we get to do the rosary every night, and that's just very reassuring.
4: Very much so. You know, it's been said, and I'd have to go back and figure out who said this, but it's been said by an authoritative source in the church that praying the rosary every day is a sure sign of one's election, meaning the predestination to heaven. So people who are in the habit of praying the rosary devoutly, prayerfully, I mean, that's a sign that they're on the right track. So if you and your wife are praying the rosary every day, good for you. Keep it going.
17: Yeah, we will keep going.
4: Yes, keep going. As I've heard somebody say. Well, thank you, Frank.
17: Well, I thank you, Patrick, and we really enjoy your show and have learned so much. We started listening probably about two years ago, mm-hmm. and my goodness, the knowledge is just every day it's something new, and we really appreciate it. Thank you.
4: I'm grateful to hear that, Frank. Thank you. Thanks for listening, and my kind regards to the missus. 888-914-9149. Let's go to Matthew now in Columbus, New Jersey. Hello, Matthew.
18: Hello, good morning. You were talking last hour about the cousins, it says brothers and sisters of Jesus in the Bible.
4: Yes.
18: And I never really heard an apologist say this before, and I'm just curious if you had ever heard it, but it seems like a really easy, kind of quick and easy slam dunk, diffusing of the misinterpretation of brothers mm-hmm. and sisters is in John's gospel, where it says that Mary was standing by the cross along with her sister Mary.
4: Right, that's John 19.
18: Yeah, and it, of course, that's ridiculous. You know, no two sisters have the same name, so obviously sister can't mean sibling in that situation. So just wasn't sure if you had ever heard that before used in apologetics.
4: Well, I think I understand your point. I don't know that I have per se, but I wouldn't use that argument because it was not unknown for members, siblings, to have the same name. So it was not a common thing, but it was not unheard of either. So the fact that Mary, the wife of Cleophas or Clopas, is a close relative of some sort of the Blessed Virgin Mary doesn't preclude that they could have been siblings. That is possible. So I wouldn't put too much weight on that as an argument, which is probably why you typically don't hear Catholic apologists use that.
18: Okay, that's interesting. I actually thought it was unheard of, but if it's not unheard of, then yeah, I'll try to steer clear of that.
4: Well, good point. I mean, sometimes arguments that at first might seem pretty persuasive, with a little extra digging, you might find it's maybe not quite as persuasive as one thinks. What I would want to do would be to do some investigating to find examples of that, where you would have multiple members of the same family with the same name. And I'm sure that could be ferreted out with not too much trouble. But the issue of Mary and Mary, the mother of Jesus, and Mary, the wife of Cleophas, the real key there is that Mary, the wife of Cleophas, is a relative of the Blessed Virgin Mary's, and she's the mother of those two men who are called the brothers of Jesus. So it immediately eviscerates that argument that those two men, James and Joseph, must have been the sons of Mary, the mother of Jesus. It destroys that argument. That's the real value of that.
18: Yes, makes sense. Makes perfect sense. And could I just make a comment? I wasn't planning on this, but on Frank, the last caller?
4: Yeah, sure.
18: So you're just talking about going to the Sacrament of Reconciliation, and just an anecdote. I had a friend who passed away suddenly in a motorcycle accident, and I had just happened to hear that he had been to Reconciliation a couple days before his accident, and that's always been a very big comfort to me, so... I think it's a good recommendation to people that not only is it good for your own soul, but it can be a great comfort if your loved ones know that you go regularly to that sacrament.
4: That's a good point. That's a really good point, because it will give them some consolation, right?
18: Amen.
4: Yeah. Now, may he rest in peace. Well, it's sobering good advice for all of us to stay ready, to stay in the state of grace. Because it ties in directly with Jesus' teaching that I'm sure you're very familiar with about the wise and the foolish virgins who were waiting with their lamps for the bridegroom to enter and the wedding feast to begin. And the foolish virgins do not have their lamps filled with oil. The smart ones do. So they're ready. Whenever the bridegroom appears, they're ready to go in. And what do the other ones do? They have to leave, go into town, get some oil, come back, and by then it's over. And one of the meanings of this parable is that we are like those wise and foolish virgins. The wise ones are the ones who are prepared at any moment to go into eternity. The foolish ones are the ones who are not prepared, and they're deferring things and thinking they have all the time in the world, and then suddenly death comes unexpectedly and they're not ready. Just a thought. Anyway, thank you, Matthew. I appreciate that. Let's go now to Adam in Minnesota. Hello, Adam.
19: Hi, how's it going?
4: I am doing well. Thank you.
19: My wife and I are parents of 7 children, and our oldest is 17, turning 18 in a couple of months. So we're navigating teenage dating for the first time.
4: Yeah.
19: I've been listening to you for years, so I've heard you talk about teenage dating many, many times, and I think I have a pretty good handle on what we should allow as parents. But my specific question is, my 17-year-old went to the county fair a few weeks ago, and he met a girl, and he really liked her, and they've been out a couple times with other teenagers, friends, on a group date, so to speak. And recently he just took her to his high school homecoming, and he goes to a Catholic high school. We go to church every Sunday. We talk about what Dad heard on the Patrick Madrid show almost every night at supper.
4: All right.
19: The kids know you very well. This girl that my son is dating, we found out that she's evangelical free. It seems though, just from the past few weeks, my son kind of just learning more about her and their family. They don't really go to church regularly. And it also seems like the more my son has learned just over the last month is that she has an older sister, who my son thinks, just based on the things that have been said and, kind of being around her family, that this sister may be gay. And I sat my son down, and I've done this many times. I've explained to him that, if the religious life isn't for you, and really all of my kids, if the religious life isn't for you and you're going to choose the married life like your mom and I have, it's a wonderful life. It's very fulfilling. But you got to do it right the first time. You got to really filter out, all of the things that don't coincide with our faith. So I said, find Catholic girls, girls who are like-minded, raised in the faith, believe the same things we do. They practice their faith. They're pro-life. I've really given them some bullet points that I want them to look for in choosing a spouse. And I know that this is just teenage dating and this could be done next week. But already my son, for his first pick, has chosen a girl who's not Catholic, and I'm already worried about it. And I know I shouldn't worry, but I want him to marry Catholic girls. And my wife was Lutheran, but she converted to Catholicism. She was eager to convert to faith, and we got married as boys.
4: Your phone is starting to cut out, Adam. I apologize.
19: Okay.
4: So can I jump in and just say, I assume you're asking maybe what are some things you could do to help guide your son, especially now that he's found a girl that he likes who isn't Catholic?
19: Yes, and not only that, what maybe some examples. I know you have a lot of children, and I heard the story one time about how you had to, one of the boys your daughter brought home, you told him, you're not going to see my daughter.
4: Right.
19: And you
20: was the end of it, and you took care of it. And I don't know if I need to do that with my son now, with this girl. You know, I've met her a couple of times, and she's very sweet and seems very nice, and my son really likes her, but she's not Catholic, and that really, yeah. That's concerning to me.
4: Yeah, I do have some thoughts on that. I would tread very carefully in this direction, only because if in the reverse situation that I was in, the young man who was after my daughter, I did not have any tolerance for. I mean, there's actually more than one time that this happened, but I could deal with him man to man. But I would be very, very careful and cautious about doing something like that with a girl for this reason. She's a girl, number one. And your efforts, I think, would be better spent with your son, directly with him, so that he understands, you know, the importance of looking for a Catholic spouse. Otherwise, you run the risk of confronting the two of them and telling her, you're not worthy of my son, get out of here. And it's easier to say that to a guy if you have objective reasons to say so. It's not so easy, I don't think. Nor do I think it would be really the best thing to do, the right thing to do, if it's with a girl. So maybe your gentle persuasion in the background. I'm a big fan. You probably heard me talk about the books, The ABCs of Finding a Good Husband and The ABCs of Finding a Good Wife. Have you heard me mention
20: absolutely.
4: Those? Yeah.
20: Yep, absolutely.
4: I would say maybe get him a copy of that book, The ABCs of Finding a Good Wife, because Steve Wood talks at length there about the importance of finding a Catholic spouse. So you don't have that built-in division of, you know, one's Catholic and one's non-Catholic that almost always ends in heartache. Not always, but often. And the other thing is the fact that he's only 17, to me, suggests that this is not, he's attracted to her. I'm sure she's pretty. I'm sure she's lovely. But there are a lot of girls out there who are pretty and lovely. And it may well be that when he's 18, he, you know, will no longer be seeing her. So if he were 25 or 30 and seriously contemplating marriage, that might be a little more urgent. But right now, you know, it seems like there's not, there isn't as much need to rush into pushing him in a different direction. Does that make sense?
20: Okay.
4: What do you think?
20: Yep, I understand. Yep. Maybe I should back off the reins a little bit and just let this kind of see where it goes with him.
4: Yeah.
20: Not be so much. Okay.
4: Let it percolate. Let it, you know, I like that song by 38 Special, Hang On Loosely. There's some value in that where you're there, you're parental, you're vigilant, but you're not clutching at him and her, but you're monitoring the situation. And you know, the other thing too, let's not forget that a beautiful, big Catholic family has a kind of gravitational pull of its own. She may decide she'd like to become Catholic. So if she sees this wonderful dad and mom and the kids and the Catholic faith and Jesus is at the center of their lives, that could easily draw her to become Catholic. Now, whether or not your son and she get married eventually is unknown, but there's always that opportunity there to help her come closer to Jesus and perhaps even become Catholic. That's another upside of biding your time and waiting to see how this goes.
20: Okay. What do you think about the older sister she has that?
4: That I don't know because I'm out of time, but I certainly invite you, Adam. Call me another time and we could dig into that as well. Thank you.

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1: I love being able to pray the Divine Mercy Chaplet with Drew and hearing those prayers, the petitions that people call in with, knowing that as they bring them to the airwaves, how many other people get to participate in that prayer
2: live.
1: Live.
2: At that very moment.
1: Yes.
2: That is powerful. I've heard a lot of people that love praying the chaplet along with Drew Mariani and of others around our nation.
1: Yeah, and it brings to mind, you know, whatever petition that someone is coming with, who do I know or myself that I'm experiencing that same problem or someone that I know that's close to me that could be experiencing the same difficulty or struggle and that it can be prayed for. And I've been a recipient of many people's prayers, so I love that too.
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4: 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St. Joseph Eagles football is brought to you in part by Kelly Burt Dozer. 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
5: Christopher Minutes, thoughts on making every day count. I'm Tony Rossi.
6: Both the racehorses and their owners at TaylorMade Farm in Nicholasville, Kentucky, are worth millions of dollars. So it might seem risky to allow recovering alcoholics and addicts to be the thoroughbreds' caretakers. It was a risk that Frank Taylor believed was worth taking when he launched the Stable Recovery Program. As reported by the Associated Press, Taylor's mission for the farm involves living Christian values and offering a second chance at life to those who need it. Participant Jaron Kohari struggled with addiction for nearly 20 years and felt broken. He reflected, "The day I got in this barn and started working with the horses, I felt like they were healing my soul."
5: This message was brought to you by the Christophers. Thanks for listening, and remember that it's better to light one candle than to curse the darkness.
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7: Okay. Classic rock time, 888-914-9149. Let's go over to Lisa now in Los Angeles. Hi, Lisa.
9: Hi. Good morning, Patrick.
7: Good morning.
9: I have a question, and my question is regarding homosexuality.
7: Okay.
9: I know someone who is a lesbian, and she says I'm a Catholic.
7: Mm-hmm.
9: She has a partner, and I know this person, so for a fact, I know that they're together, and they have a relationship.
7: Mm-hmm.
9: So she said recently, she says, well, nowhere in the Bible does it say that it is a sin to be a homosexual. And unfortunately, I get it. I guess maybe the church isn't really coming out and saying this as a black and white issue.
7: Mm-hmm.
9: So there's a lot of confusion. And then in a way, I feel bad that she doesn't know it hasn't been catechized.
7: Yeah.
9: So what would be a good response to her? If you can help me with that.
7: Sure, I'll do my best. One thing is we have, and I'm pretty confident that this is available on Relevant Plus, which is that smart app you could put on your smart TV that has tons mm-hmm. of video, including, I think it's there, I hope it's there. If not, you'd have to go to YouTube to get it. But I did a two-hour mock debate with Father Mike Schmitz on the topic of so-called same-sex marriage. And so mm-hmm. in that mock debate, I took the position that I don't personally hold, of course, and I gave the reasons in favor of it. I don't believe in those reasons, but I did the best I could in the time that I had to present them. And so Father Mike Schmitz did a really good job of dismantling those arguments. So if you want something more long form, I would definitely watch that. That would be helpful for you and for her, if she'd be willing to listen to it or watch it. So just look up Patrick Madrid, Father Mike Schmitz, and you'll find it.
9: Okay. Thank you. I appreciate that.
7: Yeah, for sure. So I would just say the standard verses that you can raise from the Bible would include, of course, Leviticus 18:22, you shall not lie with a male as with a woman. It is an abomination. And in Leviticus 20, verse 13, if a man lies with a male as with a woman, both of them committed an abomination. They shall surely be put to death. Their blood is upon them. So those are two of the classic passages which discuss homosexual activity as such. Now, here it's referring to two men, but it corresponds with two women. Now, in the New Testament, Jesus addresses this directly, although he doesn't use the term homosexuality. But in Matthew chapter 19, begin reading in verse 1, but he says, in the beginning, God made them male and female. And this is why, he says, a man leaves his parents and clings to his wife, and the two become one flesh. So in this passage, the Lord is giving us the paradigm for human sexuality and marriage, which is what human sexuality is ordered for. Marriage is ordered toward procreation. So even just with adverting to the natural law, two women cannot procreate, two men cannot procreate. So God's paradigm for sexuality and marriage and sexuality within marriage is male and female. And that is, to my mind, that is a very, you know, it's in essence impossible to negate the fact that Jesus said this. Now, St. Paul, for example, in Romans chapter 1, he has an extended section where he talks about homosexual activity. And specifically, he says, beginning in verse 26, for this reason, God gave them up to dishonorable passions, for their women exchanged natural relations for those that are contrary to nature. And the men likewise gave up natural relations with women and were consumed with passion for one another, men committing shameless acts with men and receiving in themselves the due penalty for their error. And in 1 Corinthians 6, beginning in verse 9, he gives a list of things that will prevent you from going to heaven, or to put it more bluntly, that will damn someone to hell. And here's what he says there. He says, or do you not know that the unrighteous will not inherit the kingdom of God? Do not be deceived. Neither the sexually immoral, nor idolaters, nor adulterers, nor men who practice homosexuality, nor thieves, nor the greedy, nor drunkards, nor revilers, nor swindlers will inherit the kingdom of God. And such were some of you. But you were washed, you were sanctified, and you were justified in the name of the Lord Jesus Christ and by the Spirit of our God. So two things leap out at me. One is, in that list, of course, you see sins that are committed by heterosexual people. And then he also includes the mention of homosexuality. And even though there he says men who practice homosexuality, that is understood to refer not only to the males of the species, but also females. But even if it didn't, even if he only meant men specifically, he does talk about sexual immorality. So any kind of sexual activity outside of the confines of marriage is, by definition, sexually immoral. So it would encompass, therefore, female homosexual activity. Now, there are other passages, and here's the thing. If your friend is, I don't know, if she's out there on YouTube and watching TED Talks and things like that, she will be familiar with all of the responses, all the rebuttals that are out there. This doesn't mean homosexuality, and it's referring to rape, or it's referring to, they try to spin it so that it doesn't really, in their way of arguing, it doesn't really talk about their kind of homosexual. It always kind of reminds me of that trope that, well, you know, communism just the real kind of communism, the good kind of communism, has never really been tried yet. That's why all the communisms you point to are all failures, and they're all despotic and totalitarian, and they kill millions of people, because that's not the real communism. It's kind of like that. It's not a good argument. It doesn't really hold water to say that all of these passages in the Bible that speak directly to this activity, the argument is that they really don't mean what they say that they mean. It means something else entirely. So I would be prepared, Lisa, for her to say something like that. But the main thing is, go back to Jesus. What did Jesus say? Male and female, united in marriage. That is his paradigm. It's God's paradigm. Anything else that is...

0: Got it. Thank you so much, Patrick. I really appreciate your time.
1: You got it. Thank you. Let's go to Anthony now in New York. Hello, Anthony.
2: Hi, Pat. How you doing?
1: I'm okay. Thank you.
2: Good, good. Okay. One quick question about getting absolution and not repenting. If you robbed something many years ago, and you return what you robbed, and you go to confession, can you be forgiven for not returning the item that you stole?
1: You can be forgiven, but you would have an obligation to do something to make restitution. So let's say that happened 50 years ago, and you're just now going to confession because you're sorry. You can receive you can receive sacramental absolution, but you do have an obligation in justice to make restitution. Now, let's say that what you stole, let's say the store is gone now, and you can't return the goods because they're gone and the store is gone. So you could make a substitution by, let's say, whatever the value of the whatever you stole. Let's say you stole $100 worth of merchandise. Well, you can make a donation of $100. Or if you want to be really thoughtful about it, you could calculate, you know, how much the money has devalued since you did this, and then adjust for inflation, and then make a donation of that amount to the local soup kitchen, for example, or some other worthy cause. You can make restitution that way, even if it's no longer possible to make restitution to that place or that person.
2: I see. Okay. So you're in the thousands, but...
1: Yeah. It adds up, doesn't it?
2: You know, when many moons ago, I wasn't the nicest guy around, so I repented. But Father Schmidt said, just go to Jesus and I surrender. You know, I surrender. So, you know...
1: Well, that's true, but it's not the whole story. You know, Jesus does forgive, that is true, but we have an obligation in justice to our neighbor. So you know the story of Zacchaeus, you know, the short guy, and Jesus is, he's visiting his area, and Zacchaeus climbs up a tree, a sycamore tree, because he wants to hear Jesus. You know the story, right?
2: Right.
1: Yeah. And Zacchaeus was a tax collector. It's interesting. So what he does is he hears the preaching of Jesus, and he's, you know, cut to the heart. And what does he do? So he makes this public profession of repentance. And he says, and this, by the way, is in Luke chapter 19. He says, behold, Lord, the half of all my goods I give to the poor. And if I have defrauded anyone of anything, I restore it fourfold. Here's the reason this is important, is because, first of all, that job of tax collector involved extortion. You would figure out ways to extort people, pressure people to pay more than what the Romans required. If the Romans said, you owe, you know, 10 drachmas, you're the tax collector, you make your living on the margin between the 10 drachmas and however much you can squeeze out of this person. So you say, you got to pay me 15 drachmas. And then you live on that increase in the middle. You pay the Romans, and then you get your cut. So what he does here is he publicly exclaims that he's going to make restitution, not one for one, but 4-1. If I have defrauded anyone of anything, I will restore it fourfold. I mean, that's like restitution on steroids. But what does Jesus say? Verse 9, today salvation has come to this house, since he also is the son of Abraham, for the Son of Man came to seek and to save the lost. So Jesus approves. He doesn't say, oh, that's a bit much, don't you think, Zacchaeus? You don't have to go that far. Jesus praises him for this desire to make restitution even beyond what he actually stole. You see what I mean? You see what's happening there?
2: Yes, absolutely. Yes, it makes everything Christ says, I believe everything. Nothing that I don't disagree with them. Even some of the followers that call you up and they say about, Jesus, you did good deeds. And I totally agree with that. I totally agree, even getting slapped twice in the face by Jesus. I totally agree with everything what Jesus said. But this thing that Father Schmidt said,

0: and other priests like Padre Piero went to someone's wife, and the wife told Padre Piero told the wife, your husband is in hell. He didn't confess all his sins.
1: Mm-hmm.
0: Well, he left some out.
1: Mm-hmm. Yeah, so it's
0: this
1: a sin
0: is an
1: of,
0: eye-opener.
1: Yeah, that's the sin of sacrilege. To go to confession, let's say you've got five mortal sins, you confess three, right. But the other two are too embarrassing, so you don't confess those. That's not a valid confession. Yeah.
0: That's an easy one. Just do it, and that's the way I look at it. But the thing is, what happens when you forget? See, that's you forget it's 30 years ago, and you did a mortal sin, and you happen to forget. I know, go to confession, all the mortal sins you did in the past, please forgive me for the whole thing. I understand all that. And I always do it, every single confession, even if there's venial sins, even if minor, everything, every moral to minor. But I, you know, this thievery stuff bothers me a little bit, you know what I mean?
1: It should. I mean, it should for this reason. If you committed the sin, your conscience is bothering you. And maybe it was dormant for a while. Sometimes that happens, but now it's pestering you. And that could very easily, I wouldn't be at all surprised if that's God's grace. Urging you to get to heaven or get to confession.
0: Right. The bishop says that's the Holy Spirit working in you.
1: Yeah.
0: Conscious of guilt. It's the Holy Spirit. Our bishop said that. You know what I mean? So it's a good thing in a way, but, you know, in a way it's a good thing. You know, it's a good thing that God's looking out. You know, that's what I need more than anything. You know, but I'm a big fan of Father Schmidt. I watch almost every episode there.
1: He's a good man. Hey, I have a question for you. I've got to run. Got to take a break. Will you do me a favor, Anthony, all in good fun, before you leave? Will you?
0: Here we go again. Go ahead.
1: Okay. Just say these words.
0: Oh, God.
1: Ready? Are you ready?
0: Bada
1: bing, bada boom. Just say that for me. Say it.
0: Bada bing, bada boom, bada bing.
1: All right, there you go.
0: I meet you at the bada bing.
1: All right,
0: Pat.
1: Thank you, sir.
0: Say hello to Cyrus for me. And the music
1: that he plays
0: phenomenal. It's my type of music.
1: Say it one more time.
0: The music that Cyrus plays?
1: No, the other thing, the important thing.
2: You don't have to entertain him.
1: One more time.
0: What?
1: Bada bing, bada boom.
0: Oh, bada bing, bada boom, bada bong.
1: There we go. All right. Thank you. I feel good now.

0: need to know that the pro-life community will love and support them long after the child is born. And that's why there are well over 3,400 community-based pregnancy care centers across America.
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2: This is Archbishop Timothy Broglio of the Archdiocese for the Military Services of the United States of America. Let us pray. Remember, O most gracious Virgin Mary, that never was it known that anyone who fled to thy protection, implored thy help, or sought thy intercession was left unaided. Inspired with this confidence, I fly to thee, O Virgin of Virgins, my Mother. To thee do I come. Before thee I stand, sinful and sorrowful. O Mother of the Word Incarnate, despise not my petitions, but in thy mercy, hear and answer me. Amen.
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5: Let's go to Jason in Denver. Hi, Jason. Welcome.
7: Hey, Patrick. God bless you. God bless Cyrus. Good to be on the air with you guys. I had a question / comment. So you mentioned earlier in the podcast, you referenced the great gospel verse, you know, Peter, you're Peter on this rock. I will build my church, and the gates of hell shall never prevail against her. Sorry, I'm out of breath working right now.
5: That's okay.
7: No problem. It reminded me, it reminded me of something here. Now, His Excellency Bishop elucidated this for me because I was listening to his podcast episode with Theo Vaughn a few days ago. And the posture, the gates of hell shall not prevail against her, I think the posture that I've always taken and a lot of us take is that the church is in some defensive posture, you know, against the onslaught of the armies of hell, and we're trying to prevent them from overtaking us. But in actuality, you think of the gate is the weakest point of any stronghold or civilization.
5: Right.
7: And, you know, so if you're going to have an attack, you're going to go towards the gate, and let's see if that stronghold can prevail against the attack. Let's see if the gate can prevail. So it's actually switched around. It's the church that is on offensive against the armies of darkness and the gates of hell. And, you know, we are here to sort of overcome that darkness. And it maybe the gates of hell will not prevail against her, against the church. And I just wondered what you thought about that sort of distinction and switching that on its head.
5: Oh, absolutely. In fact, I guess you didn't hear the earlier part of the show, because I actually spoke directly on that point, concurring with you. In other words, that...
7: Oh, I might have missed that.
5: Yeah, well, no problem. I mean, all I ask is that you listen to 3 hours every day. That's all. But if you didn't get your 3 hours in yet today, I understand. But no, your point is well taken, and that's exactly the case. If we read Matthew 16, thinking that the Lord's statement about the church, his description of the church, is that the church is this impregnable fortress or redoubt that cannot be compromised, then we're missing the meaning here. And the meaning is, and this insight's been around for an awfully long time, the idea that the church is the one making the onslaught and that the church is the one that will crash through those gates. It's Jesus and the grace that he brings that crashes through the gates of hell. The gates of hell cannot withstand it. So that's an important insight exegetically and theologically too, but it's not a new one. I mean, this is something that's been around for quite a long time, but we do well to think of it when the issue comes up.
7: Beautiful. I love it. Yeah. Thanks for that clarification. And keep doing what you're doing. Keep going.
5: I appreciate that, Jason. I keep going. You heard it, Cyrus. You heard the man. We got to keep going. Now, I wanted to talk a little bit about, we had a question that came up a few minutes ago about homosexuality. And I mentioned this debate that I did with Father Mike Schmitz. It is a mock debate. It was at Franciscan University, the Defending the Faith Conference, that for many years I spoke at every summer. And Cyrus, do you happen to know whether that is currently on the Relevant Radio Plus smart app for the TV? I think it is. I'm just not sure.
8: I think it is. Let me double check.
5: Yeah, if you can. In the meantime, though, what I'd like to do is take a quick look at an argument that those who promote, at least they agree with, even if they're not necessarily participating in the gay lifestyle. And they will reject the teachings of the Bible and say it doesn't really mean homosexuality the way we're doing it. It's referring to rape or it's referring to some form of coercion or something like that. And so just be aware, if you have a conversation, there are all of these videos and articles and things like that that are out there and have been for a long time that will try to shut those biblical arguments down. One of them has to do with what happened in Sodom and Gomorrah. And you know the story. I'll give you a brief recap. This is in Genesis 19. Two angels came to the home of Lot, who was the nephew of Abraham. Lot lived in Sodom. And he had some beautiful daughters, apparently. I mean, he had daughters. Apparently, they were beautiful. And the two men who are angels, who appear as men, they find lodging as guests in Lot's home. Now, as you know the story, because of what was going on with sodomy, which gets its name from this city, it was obliterated by God's punishment, as was Gomorrah. They were obliterated by fire from the sky. You read all about that in Genesis chapter 19. So what happens is, people who want to dismiss that and say, no, no, no, come on, you silly. They weren't punished because of, like, you know, sodomy. They were punished because they were not practicing hospitality. And they will cite Ezekiel chapter 16, verse 49. You'll notice that they only quote verse 49, which says, "Behold, this was the guilt of your sister Sodom. She and her daughters had pride, surfeit of food, and prosperous ease, but did not aid the poor and needy." And they'll step back and say with triumph in their faces, "See, God didn't punish Sodom and Gomorrah because of unnatural sexual relations, because that's cool. God's okay with that. No problem, man. Just don't be inhospitable, because that's why God rained down fire and destroyed these people, because they were not hospitable." They don't read verse 50. That's Ezekiel 16:49. Ezekiel 16:50 says, after it's done saying they did not aid the poor and needy, then it says, "They were haughty and did abominable things before me. Therefore, I removed them when I saw it." Now, that verse is a bit inconvenient, because them, it does say they were haughty, it does say they were proud, it does say that they had so much food and prosperous ease that they didn't share with the people who needed it. But then it goes on to say they were haughty and they did abominable things. What were those abominable things? Well, Jude, St. Jude, answers this for us in verse 7. He says, just as Sodom and Gomorrah and the surrounding cities, which likewise acted immorally and indulged in unnatural lust, serve as an example by undergoing a punishment of eternal fire. Yet in like manner, this is verse 8, yet in like manner, these men in their dreamings defile the flesh, reject authority, and revile the glorious ones. So, as often is the case, there's more to the story than you see at first glance. And if you're not prepared, and most people aren't, because after all, most people aren't thinking about these things. Most people have other things to worry about and think about. So I'm just giving you this little value added that if you're in a conversation, you're trying to make your point, and the other person says, no, they weren't punished in Genesis 19 because of, you know, immoral sexual practices. Come on, man. They were punished because they were not aiding the poor and the needy. Then you just quote verse 50 to them of Ezekiel 16 and then go to Jude verses 7 and 8. And I think you'll be able to put a whole new paint job on things, FYI. 888-914-9149. So what say you, Cyrus? Is that debate available yet anywhere?
9: Come on, man.
5: Relevant Radio Plus?
8: I'm afraid I don't see it there.
10: Come on, man.
5: That's what I said. Well,
10: that's
5: somebody
10: life.
5: Needs to keep going. And get that up there. So in the meantime, I guess I'm forced to say, if you want that video, just go to the YouTubes. And if you go on the YouTubes, I know you'll find it there, Cyrus. You know what? Do me a favor. Take a look on the YouTubes, please, and see how many times it's been viewed. I'd be curious to know. I haven't looked at it in a long time. So it's the debate that I did, mock debate that I did with Father Mike Schmitz at Franciscan University. And I'm guessing that's got to be by now about 10 years ago. And we did a mock debate on so-called same-sex marriage, moderated debate with questions and cross-exam and that kind of stuff. And Father Mike Schmitz did a great job of upholding and explaining why the church says that marriage is between one man and one woman, and any other combo is not consistent with God's plans. And I, as part of my duties, my job was to raise all the objections to that. And that's not what that Bible verse means. And the Sodom and Gomorrah, they didn't get destroyed because they were doing, you know, naughty things sexually. They got destroyed because they were inhospitable. So my job in this debate was to bring up all of these counter arguments, which he did a fine job of swatting down and then explaining very effectively. So what say you, Cyrus? How many views does that have so far?
8: Just over 500,000.
5: That's good.
8: And that's just on the Steubenville Conferences site. So I think this actually pops up
5: more than just there,
8: but that was the first one I clicked on.
5: How is it described in the one that you're looking at? 530,000. That's
8: Patrick Madrid and Father Mike Schmidt debating same-sex marriage.
10: Oh, that's it?
8: That's it.
5: Okay.
8: But what I looked up was Patrick Madrid mock debate, Father Mike.
5: Okay. I'm betting that if you were to look for it in a different format, you would find maybe a longer description. Does it mention when this happened? I think it was about 10 years ago.
8: Let me jump back in. Let's see. Oh, there's more of a description. Patrick Madrid and Father Mike Schmidt delivered this debate on same-sex marriage during the 2016 Steubenville Defending the Faith Conference.
5: I called it.
8: There you go.
5: Yeah. So parents, interested third parties, friends, family, and you yourself. I mean, if you're listening, not you, Cyrus, but if you're listening and saying, yeah, I know somebody who believes that same-sex marriage is A-OK, I would think this would be a very good resource. It's free, of course. It's substantive. It's lengthy. It goes for 2 hours. All the different issues that are brought to bear on this discussion come out in this, and it's actually fun to watch. So, what can I tell you? But that resource is available for you. It'd be a good thing to sit down if you have a confused teenage son or daughter, young adult son or daughter. sit down on the couch and watch this video with them. I think it would help. Well, thank you. And until tomorrow, I'll pray for you. Please pray for me. God bless you.
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0: Howdy! Good morning and welcome to Red Sea Roundup. I'm your host today, Judy Como. I'm joined in the studio for a wonderful conversation about diaconal ministry and things, Deacon Barry Ryan. Good morning, Deacon.
1: Thank you. Thank you for having me,
0: Good.
1: Judy.
0: Welcome here into the home of Aggieland, and thank you for not hooking horns in front of us today, if that is your persuasion.
1: It is not, so there's no problem there.
0: Well, they're my favorite team that I love to hate.
1: There you go.
0: Well, we're here today.
1: As a good Catholic and being born and raised in New Orleans, I'm a fan of the Saints.
0: I agree. I had to learn to love the Saints as well.
1: That's right.
0: And raised here, moved to Lafayette when I was about 18. And at that point, the Cowboys were America's team. And they kept trying to, you need to follow the Saints. And boy, it is a lot of fun when you live there.
1: Yes.
0: And now we move back here and we don't really get to watch them as much as we'd like to.
1: Yeah. Yeah, no, but, still a diehard Saints fan. Those in heaven and those that play on Sunday afternoon.
0: quick little side note. I went to New Orleans to see the Saints at a time when Pope John Paul was there, unbeknownst to me. I mean, I knew it, but I kind of forgot about it because I wasn't going to go.
1: Uh-huh.
0: And so I went there to see the Saints, but I got to see the Saint. He drove right past us where we were standing, and it was miraculous.
1: Fantastic.
0: About a month later in Lafayette, Mother Teresa was there.
1: Oh,
0: so I got to go see another pre-saint.
1: Yeah. Yeah.
0: Wow. How about that? Well, Deacon Barry, tell us a little bit about yourself and your call to the diaconate and how all of that played out and how you've transitioned into the leadership role that you have right now.
1: So I was, as I just said, I was born and raised in New Orleans, and there's a saying there that you can't go through New Orleans and live there for even the shortest amount of time without being Catholic. For me, though, it was my entire upbringing. I was born and raised there. I went through Catholic education. I was the third son of three sons. My mom was a single parent for the most of my upbringing, and she worked countless hours, overtime hours, to put her three boys through Catholic school. So she planted those seeds of faith and just witnessed to me the love of the faith and just continue to fertilize those seeds, if you will, and water those seeds and bring them to fruition to the point of when I was 19, I was discerning a call to the priesthood. And I was looking at maybe I was a graduate of Holy Cross High School in New Orleans. So I was looking at maybe joining the Holy Cross Fathers. And their pre-seminary program was at St. Edward's University in Austin. So that's how I got here to Texas. So I came over here and was discerning that. But in the midst of that, I also discerned, well, maybe God, you're not calling me to the priesthood, but maybe you're calling me to married life. And I met my beautiful wife there at St. Edward's. And when it came time for me to decide, do I go to the Holy Cross Fathers Novitiate or do I take another route in life? I decided, well, maybe it was that other route. And I stayed in Austin, continued falling in love with my wife and have now been married for 36 years with two kids, but they're not kids anymore. One is 35 and the other one is 26.
0: Yeah, that's exactly the template that Keith and I follow.
1: Really?
0: We've been married for 36 years and we have a 35 and a 28-year-old daughter as well.
1: Wow, interesting.
0: Yeah.
1: And so continued, though, with the love of my faith. And I went into education, and I started a couple of years in teaching in Catholic schools and decided, well, to look at another route in there. And I went and changed and got my certification in public school and went and actually taught for 18 years as a teacher.
0: Oh,
1: and then
0: God bless you.
1: another 18 years as an administrator. As a principal. And so in the midst of that, there was a joy of my faith, but there was also a joy of teaching my faith, teaching it not only by me expressing it in my words, but also living it. I truly took on, even though I was in a public school system, I really saw that as ministry, that I was still bringing Christ and being a model of Christ to my students in the classroom. And then eventually when I was a principal, the students that were in my building, I tried to bring them Christ, even though I may not in a public school setting, couldn't say the word Christ or couldn't pray with them. I still saw myself as bringing them Christ to them and my the families, the parents as well. So then there came a point when actually it was a deacon at St. Elizabeth's. I was we were parishioners at St. Elizabeth's of Hungary in Pflugerville. Mm-hmm. And I had just finished teaching at that time RCIA, which is now OCIA. I had just finished a teaching a class that evening, and the deacon there came to me and he said, you know, you would be a good deacon. And my first response to him was, you're crazy. You're nuts. And at the time, our son was not with us yet, but our daughter was, and she was quite young. And I said, no, I said, it's not doable, let alone whether I'm being called to that. I had not discerned that or even begun to discern that. But he had a knack for, he was very well connected, very loving deacon, and he was very well connected with the people in the parish. And he whispered that to several other people in the parish, and they just wouldn't let it go. Mm-hmm. And, you know, God works in or uses those in our life to sometime push us to let us know, this is your call. This is who I'm calling you to be. So that opened me up to say, well, maybe I do need to discern that, or maybe I do need to see if that is what God is calling me or who God is calling me to be, mm-hmm. to serve him as a deacon. So I was opened myself up to that prayer, and Marie and I talked about it. And then the first step was then to go to our pastor. Well, our pastor, at the time was Father Tom Frank, who is now retired, but had a background with working with and was the director of diaconal formation for a number of years in the Diocese of Austin. So I knew he would know whether he could give me some feedback on, yes, that's what you're being called to, or maybe not now, but later or so forth. But I sat down in his office and I told him, Father Thomas, that I think I'm being called to serve as a deacon. And his immediate response was, well, I don't know what took you so long to come to me. So I said, okay, well, yeah, there's, all right, God, maybe you're affirming me and calling me to this. And so went ahead and continued to be open to it in prayer, went to the information session, wound up applying. And so here I was at the young age of 30, applying to be a deacon in the Diocese of Austin. And I never in my wildest dreams, I kind of thought, you know, because it would have been common, if you will, for someone to apply, and then maybe now's not the right time. So maybe the next class or the class after that, which I was young, I was 30. So I was very prepared to be told that. Well, lo and behold, the letter comes back from at the time it was Bishop Amon. The letter comes back from Bishop Amon inviting me into formation. So here I was at 30, 31 years old, going into formation to be a deacon for the Diocese of Austin. At that time, it was a 4-year process. And at the age of 35, so that I was ordained at 40.
0: Okay.
1: So yeah, I was a few years off there. So I entered into formation at 35 or 36 and then ordained at the age of 40. Wow. At the time I was ordained, I was the youngest deacon in the diocese. Mm-hmm. And I was that youngest deacon for 6 years before another class came along and they ordained a deacon that was younger than me.
0: Thanks be to God.
1: Yeah, yeah, yes.
0: For all
1: yeah,
0: of that, yeah, all of that. Yeah. A couple of things that you mentioned while you introducing yourself, you mentioned a vocation. And I would think that there's a long period of time that I only heard vocation as it applied to holy orders, and not realizing that our vocation in marriage is definitely a calling. And you described lots of discernment and what that means. And also someone else saw that within you and mentioned it to you and brought it to prayer. So a lot of those things are why we're talking here today, is that because we're in the rhythm of diaconate formation to be calling, hopefully, and listening to the call to start another class. So let's kind of take a big overview of diaconate formation, which a lot of people that sit in the pews and perhaps are listening today don't even have any idea.
1: Right.
0: 'Cause we've had people say to us, and if you're listening and you don't know who I am, My husband is Deacon Keith Como, has been a a deacon for 4.5 years. So people are like, you mean not everybody can be a deacon if they just want to be a deacon? And so I don't think a lot of people know the process and the rhythm of the classes and everything. So maybe we could touch on that.
1: Sure, sure. For a minute. You've actually mentioned quite a few things there in your in what you were saying there. And so let's talk real quickly about vocation and call. And the reason why I go back to and I talk about my upbringing in New Orleans is that's where my formation started. My formation did not start when I was accepted into formal formation to learn to be a deacon. My formation started from the very earliest of my upbringing. What we have to remember is all of us are called.
0: Right.
1: And we're created, this call, called into existence, created out of God's love to be in his love. But that doesn't mean that we're just supposed to sit back and just relish that love, which is a wonderful thing to do. But we're also called to respond to that love. And that's the beauty of our faith. And that's what the vocation is about. That I'm also called not just to rest in this love, but to respond to it, to participate in it, to go forth and share it and express it. And that's what the diaconate is all about. It's a very unique, within the overall call, there are specific calls. And so as I share with men that are discerning that call, you're not just discerning a call to the diaconate, but more so than that, you're discerning how you're being pulled ever deeper, more intimately, more profoundly into your relationship with Christ. And then within that, is he calling you then to serve him in this very unique and special way as deacon? And so one of the things that you have to discern in the midst of that is, what is that call to diaconate mean? And it means being configured to Christ as the servant. It's the servanthood of Christ. It goes back to Christ on the cross, who dedicated his life. He gave his, there's no greater love than to give one's life to one's friend. And so that's also the vocation that we have in marriage, right? Mm-hmm. That we present ourselves at the altar of the Lord and we say to our spouse, for me, my wife, for you, your husband, I love you so much that I would give my life so that you have life. And so the vocation to the diaconate takes that call and expands that to the entire church, that a man is willing to submit to God's will to such an extent that he is willing to give his life in service to the people of God, to the church as a whole. And then in the midst of the diaconate, that can look very many different ways. That can look as far as, well, first of all, serving at the altar. Mm-hmm. That's where all of us, as the Eucharist is the source and summit of our Catholic faith, of our whole existence. The deacon serving at the altar, he proclaims the word. He's an ordinary minister of the Eucharist. So that word feeds and nourishes him. That body of Christ not just feeds and nourishes him, but forms him into being more Christ-like so that he can then go forth in becoming the body of Christ to be the body of Christ. And that's one of the unique things about the diaconate. The deacon in his service lives in the midst of the people.
0: Right.
1: He has a family and he lives next door to you. He's your neighbor and he is raising his family right next door to you. And he drives and goes to work right next to all of the other people of God. And he works with them and next to them. And then, you know, comes home. And then, you know, back to living in that home in the midst of the people of God. And so as a deacon, it's not something that he drives onto the church property and he flips the switch on and he's deacon there at the church. Right, right. And whether it was serving at mass or, leading a baptismal preparation class or maybe, participating, celebrating in a funeral. And then when he drives off the church property, he flips that switch off. No. That call, that vocation means that he is deacon at the church, but he's deacon at home as husband. He's deacon at home as father. He's deacon as brother. He's deacon as uncle. He's deacon as a neighborhood friend. He's deacon as coworker, and he's deacon to the complete stranger that he may encounter in that moment and never see ever again.
0: Right.
1: But it's a moment to bring that person Christ, to encounter Christ, and as is so often, for that person to bring him Christ as well.
0: Yes. Yes, I've certainly heard Keith describe that as well. So as the deacon has not always been a part of holy orders.
1: Yeah.
0: It's been within the last 60 years.
1: Well, actually it's always been, and the diaconate has never disappeared from the moment when it was instituted in the church back in the early days of the church. Tradition tells us that the first deacons were ordained with St. Stephen.
0: Correct.
1: And back in Acts of the Apostles, chapter 6. When they were,
0: we need some help.
1: There were, yeah, right, exactly. Yes, yes. And if you notice in that need for help, mm-hmm. the call was both in word and in food, which is why the diaconate serves in word, liturgy, and charity.
0: Mm-hmm.
1: That goes all the way back to the very origin of when those first deacons were called from within the community. That were they were recognized as wise and holy men to come forward and literally have hands laid on them. And that was the outward sign to show these men on the descent of the Holy Spirit on that sign of the laying on of hands have been now commissioned to serve in this unique way. And so they were ordained or ordered to serve in this unique way. And so from that moment, actually, the diaconate never disappeared. Now, there came a time, especially when the presbyterate rose up, and we use these words permanent diaconate mm-hmm. and transitional diaconate. Transitional diaconate are men that are being called and they're on the journey to the presbyterate, to the priesthood. And then those of us in my situation, if you will, that in the permanent diaconate, you know, we're married. And so after our sacrament of matrimony, we've now received the sacrament of holy orders. So there was a time in the church where that piece of holy orders of the diaconate kind of disappeared. But the diaconate still remained in place for those men that were on the path to the presbyterate.
0: Right.
1: So then, yeah, it happened in the mid-60s, Vatican II, and the church took a hard look at where it was in the modern world and how it would go forward to meet the needs, especially the spiritual needs of the people of God in the modern world. And they realized that, well, you know, there was this at one time, this in place in the church of this diaconate that, again, there were men that were serving in the midst of the people.
0: Mm-hmm.
1: And they were noticed that was now lacking in the church. And so, and I'm maybe oversimplifying things a little bit here, but in essence, what they decided to do through Vatican II was to reinstate that part of the sacred order of diaconate. And, so in, the early 70s, mm-hmm. Pope Paul VI promulgated, to reinstate that. And then, local churches, began to look and see what that would look like and how to re-implement that in their local church, the United States being one of those that did so. And so really since the early 70s, this, what we now call the permanent diaconate, is now, has been in place and flourishing. And you know, the interesting thing about that permanent diaconate versus the transitional diaconate, when a man comes forward to be ordained as a deacon, the rite itself is exactly the same,
0: right,
1: whether it's for a transitional diaconate or a permanent diaconate. And so, and it's a beautiful rite that absolutely in which a man takes those vows and presents himself at the altar of the Lord to go forth and serve the church in this very unique way in word, liturgy, and charity.
0: And so in the Diocese of Austin, as we see it right now, presently, there is a class that gets started, and it's a 5-year process. 3 years later, another class begins. And so it's this cycle or rhythm of, and right now we have men who have been in formation that, God willing, will be ordained in 2028. And another class started this past January, and God willing, will be ordained 2031.
1: Yeah.
0: And now we're discussing the discernment and the call,
1: absolutely,
0: if you will, of the next class. And that's really why you're here today.
1: Yes.
0: Here in Bryan, because we had Project Stephen yesterday. Of course, this is going to be aired a couple of weeks from now, but that's okay. We don't have to keep up with that right now. So let's talk a little bit about what that looks like. Yeah. Why Project Stephen came about, and a little bit more of how that's working.
1: So just as you said, Judy, we run a cohort, if you will, every 3 years. And so a number of years ago, this was actually started by the deacon directors of formation before I came on. Mm-hmm. I've been now in this position for 3 years. So we've been running Project Stephen now for a number of years prior to that. And so the challenge is being in this 3 year cycle. Well, what if I start this class for, let's say, as you said, we just started one in January. So that's the class of 2031. And so we start this class in January of 2026. Well, I then get a phone call in March of 2026, and a man says, "Hey, I'm interested about the diaconate. What do I do?" Well, I don't want to say, "Well, you know, come back to me in 3 years." I want to engage him in some sort of way in which we do two things. One, we walk with him in faith and guide him, if you will, in growing in this relationship with Christ. Because again, that's what it goes back to, that overarching umbrella of our call, that God is constantly calling us ever deeply, more profoundly, more intimately into relationship with him.
0: Yes.
1: So one, I want to walk in faith with him in doing that. Two, I also want to walk in faith with him to help him discern and to discern well. And so what we've done with Project Stephen is we've started this program, if you will, in which we meet for 8 sessions, roughly about a year and a half before the window to the next application time opens up. So for the next 16 months, and there are 8 sessions, but we run them alternating between months. So, for example, this first one that we just did in College Station is Who is the Deacon? And it's kind of just an overarching intro session. We just did this one in October. So then in the next one will happen in we just ran it in September.
0: Right.
1: I knew again, I'm sorry, I took a pause there because my dates, we just ran this in September. So the next one will run in November. We'll have here in the Bryan College Station area, the second topic of the Project Stephen meetings, which is on discernment. Mm-hmm. And so we'll talk about the tools and the things that a man should be looking at and be utilizing for his discernment process. We don't meet in December. And so then getting back to the beginning of the next year, so the one after that would happen in February here in the Bryan College Station area. That one's topic is going to be in on prayer. And so we'll alternate through those months. Now, you can also go to the Project Stephen in other areas of the diocese as well. We run one in at the Pastoral Center, and then we also run the same topics, one in the Temple Killeen area and, mm-hmm. and Waco area. And so, and they're the same topic. So that way, for example, if you can't make it to the one here in Bryan College Station, but you want to take a Sunday drive over to Austin, then maybe you look at attending the one at the Pastoral Center. Or if you want to take a Sunday drive over to the one that's happening in the Waco Temple area, maybe you drive over there, to attend that one. And so the 8 sessions build one, even though they're independent, they're also meant to build upon each other as we go through. So that doesn't mean, let's say, you know, I hear about this now and I missed the first session. Well, that's okay. Come to the second one. Start with us when we start talking about discernment, or I don't hear about this until after the new year starts. Okay. We'll pick up with us when that third session that begins with prayer, and then just, you know, come on with us on that journey from then on. And so over the course of the eight sessions, we talk about who is the deacon. We talk about discernment. We talk about prayer. We talk about how the deacon serves in word, liturgy, and charity. We talk about the four pillars of formation. And those pillars are human, spiritual, intellectual, and pastoral. And so we'll talk about, break those apart and talk about how do those, they stand alone, but they need each other to support each other for a fully formed man to be ordained in formation.
0: What I could add to that, our experience, Keith has been ordained for nearly 5 years. We were in formation for a little bit more than 5 years because COVID got us a little off our rhythm of classes and everything. So the Project Stephen looked a little different 12 years ago, but it was so perfect for what Keith and I needed. And if you're out there hearing this, it's really an encouragement to simply come and see.
1: Absolutely.
0: If you're feeling anything of, or just wanting to know a little bit more about it, because as we have taught before, you would be entering into formation. It's not just information.
1: Yeah.
0: You could get that going for a theology degree somewhere, but formed and conformed throughout that. So this is an awesome opportunity for anyone who's just a little curious. If you're listening and you see that gift of someone else in your parish or anyway, to encourage them and reach out, I think you would make a great deacon, or pray for them. It's a great encouragement.
1: Yeah. This is the mustard seed.
0: Yes.
1: And for it to blossom, this is an opportunity to come to Project Stephen and to be formed, to bring that seed into to fruition and to bloom. And you also bring up a really good point. And again, it goes back to, as I was saying before, formation is a lifelong process.
0: Exactly.
1: And so even if it's something that, well, you know, maybe it's not something now, but I think maybe deeper down the road, that may be something that I'm going to be interested in. Why not come now and start that questioning and getting answers and start that discernment? And it is okay. You know, we can't ordain a man. It's canon law. A man cannot be ordained for the permanent diaconate before the age of 35. So, you know, if I've got a young man that's just starting a family, he's in his 20s, he should be discerning now. Because again, it goes back to, who is God calling me to be in this intimate, deeper relationship with Christ? And it may not be the diaconate, but even as young as that is a good time to start opening yourself to that prayer.
0: Yeah. It's kind of like, relating to if you want to gain a plenary indulgence, there's some things that you need to do along with that. Attend, go to confession, receive the Eucharist, different things like that to accomplish that. But it's really helping you to be a better Catholic, better to whatever your Absolutely. Vocational calling is, these terms of discernment.
1: Yeah.
0: And Keith and I made a really... It came naturally after a while, but we always said we are called as a couple.
1: Yes.
0: And it's very important. Maybe we could talk just a few minutes about the role of the wife in this, because
1: the wife plays a very vital role. So this is not a matter of, this is his ministry.
0: Yeah, I'll see you in 5 years.
1: Yes, exactly. Yes. From the very, and it's one of the things where I always recommend for the wife to come to Project Stephen as well. Because again, if a man is starting on this discernment of, am I being called to be a deacon within that overarching, call, his wife has to be first and foremost, one of those that, is walking with him, praying with him, and comes to an understanding of just what that means to affirm his call. And there comes a point when the wife must give informed consent. Mm-hmm. She must give informed consent for the man to apply and to be, if accepted into formation. And then there are several moments throughout the course of formation. And this is why it's so important for her to be a part of this and to walk with him through each of this whole formation process. Because each one of those steps, she also has to give her consent, her informed consent, that she has seen the growth in the man, that he's being formed, that he's being brought more into this relationship with Christ and is becoming more loving, more caring, more serving, more giving. She's the one that's closest to him to see that mm-hmm. firsthand in order to be able to give that consent that, yes, she's seeing that growth. And then at the point of ordination, she has to give her informed consent. And so the wife, each one of these times, writes a handwritten letter to the bishop requesting for the man to continue in formation or when it comes to the point for the man to be ordained. And at any point in that, if the wife has a concern where she says, you know, I don't think this is for us, in particular for him, then that man is, we have to sit down with that man and talk about his continuance in formation.
0: Right. And it should be conversation.
1: Absolutely.
0: I would say, in our experience, the most beautiful thing that came about during formation is our communication. And maybe some people know this from the very beginning of their marriage. It was a revelation to me to, I have to every day die to my own will in support of Keith in this service that he's been called to do without a doubt in my mind. Oh, old Judy shows up every now and again. Don't worry. Don't put me up for saying
1: that. And that's okay. And we should. There should be moments in our formation that we doubt and wonder. I mean, there have been many times in my growth I've said, God, you want me to do what? Mm-hmm. Are you joking? Are you kidding? But also in the end, we have to come to realize it's not about the doing.
0: Right.
1: It's the being. But and that's all about the relationship with Christ and allowing ourselves to submit to his will and to say, okay, God, if this is where you've taken me, this is where you need me to be. Here I am, Lord. I've come to do your will mm-hmm. and use me as you need me to be. So that's a very important step in that formation. But I want to go back real quickly when you're talking about the wife, the role of the wife. That in the midst of that formation, yes, the man is getting the bulk of it, right? Because he's on the path to ordination. But in the midst of that formation, the wife is being formed as well.
0: Yes.
1: She has a calling as well. And so it's very important for the wife to be there. And there are points in formation in which we have wives required sessions. Mm-hmm. And that's not just a matter of just sitting next to your husband and going along for the ride. Those are sessions that are specifically identified to assist the wife and walk with the wife in her formation as well.
0: Right. And as a wife, we have a formator as well.
1: Yes.
0: Recently, your wife has...
1: Yeah. So, recently my wife took on that role and it's been a wonderful experience. You know, Judy, never in my wildest dreams, and I didn't mention when I got ordained. I got ordained 20 years ago. And so, never in my wildest dreams as I was laying prostrate at the foot of the altar and then kneeling at Bishop Amon's, feet to have his hands laid on me, did I think, I'm on the path to be the director of diaconal ministry for the Diocese of Austin. And so it goes on. You never know where God is calling you. And so then in the midst of that, recently we had a change with our wives formator. Previously it was Cindy Rainier, who Cindy is the wife of a deacon as well, who did a wonderful job in that role. And, so she wound up stepping out of it because she wound up taking on another vocation, mm-hmm. another call that God was calling her to serve in. And as we were talking in our office about who can maybe step up in that role, it was actually Deacon Ron Walker who said, well, I think your wife, I think Maria would be wonderful in that role. And so I went to Maria with it, and she was a little hesitant at first. But again, she went and she prayed about it. And one of the, we saw that firsthand, actually, in my formation. There was a husband and wife team that was our formators when I went through formation, Deacon Ray and Joanne Sanders, who is just a lovely, wonderful, they are the model of diaconate couple, that, and we had the wonderful privilege, and joy of witnessing that firsthand when Marie and I went through formation. And so, so looking that as the model, we thought, yeah, you know, we've done this before. I had a husband and wife team as the director of formation. And so Maria has come on and has done a wonderfully beautiful job with the wife, and just how enriched her faith has become. Mm-hmm. But together, us together in this role has been just so, so rewarding and fruitful.
0: Yeah. I knew this time was going to fly by pretty quick, and we have about 5 minutes. So I'd like to pose the question, what would you say as an encouragement to somebody who's listening to this, or perhaps I would think a lot of bulletins have Project Stephen mm-hmm. information. You can, there's a lot of ways you can find out that, but because there's still going to be another year-ish
1: right.
0: before applications even go, and it sounds like a long time, but it really is a great opportunity to start working on some of those things. There's some practical things that

0: because we were going to do this interview, I did go and look at it. It is a great website.
1: Yeah.
0: Lots of information there.
1: But first and foremost, pray.
0: Pray.
1: Take it to your prayer. Spend time with the Lord. Just being with him. Of course, that starts with the joy of receiving the Eucharist and Sunday Mass, but a possible daily Mass, and to continue to hear and be formed by that word and be fed by that, the food of the Eucharist. And then, but finding time, in, adoration, or even, you know, the Lord doesn't need to be exposed for you to go and adore him. So maybe even, finding time to stop by at your parish church or chapel to just spend some time in the Lord, and finding God in the midst of the ordinary, the everyday. You know, there's a wonderful saying, it's in the, Abandonment to Divine Providence, in which, they say, you know, we're called to love. And so, when we love more, we long more. And when we long more, we hope more. And when we hope more, we find more. And, right. And who do we find? We find God.
0: Yes, indeed.
1: And there's just great joy. And so, and it's also, you know, longing and hoping and finding God in the midst of God, very present right here in the midst of our everyday life, family, work, neighborhood. And again, just maybe even in the complete stranger that we encounter, each and every day.
0: Yeah. I hope that our listeners can pick up on the joy that you shared with us, the joy that we share together as being a part of the diaconate, but how that needs to spill over into all our aspects of our lives.
1: Absolutely.
0: Each man's journey is very different.
1: Yeah.
0: You mentioned a lot of thoughts that can come into your head to say, nah, not me. Because we too were called at when our kids were earlier, and we postponed till the next 3 years again. And 3 years is really nothing when you get to be our age.
1: Right.
0: It goes by so fast. But the joy that you've just shared with us on air is very infectious.
1: Yeah.
0: And yeah, it's daunting to kind of have this, I'm signing a blank check kind of a thing, but just seek out the Project Stevens that are going to be around.
1: Right.
0: We, as you said, we have a couple scheduled already. September 27th will be at Christ the King Parish in Belton, and that will be the subject of Who is the Deacon. October, Pastoral Center, great Mexican food restaurant right next door.
1: Right.
0: Just so you know, their green sauce does not disappoint.
1: That's important.
0: It is. So you get fed spiritually physically as well. And the next couple of ones, October, November, are going to be focusing on discernment.
1: Correct.
0: So as we have just a few seconds left before we end, would you lead us in a prayer and a blessing
1: Absolutely.
0: For our listeners?
1: Thank you so much. I would love to. In the name of the Father, Son, Holy Spirit, amen. Oh, good and gracious God, we come to you with open heart and open mind, ever eager to grow in our wisdom and understanding of your grace, your love, your mercy, and your joy in our life. May you find us always ever eager to grow in just closer relationship, more deeply, more profoundly, more intimately with you, and allow your Holy Spirit to come down upon us and to continue to form us into the disciple that you call each of us to be. And may Almighty God bless each and every one of us in the name of the Father, Son, and Holy Spirit.
0: Amen. Thank you so much, Deacon Barry.
1: Thank you for
0: having me. Thank you to our listeners for being here today. And remember, when balancing the... I knew what messed up. The values here on earth and the values in heaven, always round up.
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5: 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May

0: rebuke him, we humbly pray, and do thou, O Prince of the heavenly host, by the power of God, thrust into hell Satan and all the evil spirits who prowl about the world seeking the ruin of souls. Amen.
1: Hi there, all you busy Red Sea Radio listeners. Tell me if this has ever happened to you. You're in the car, listening to Catholic Answers Live. An average Joe from Montana calls in with a tough question. Jimmy Akin begins his effortless answer. Seriously, that guy is amazing. But then you pull into your driveway. You really want to hear the answer, and you know you don't have a radio in your house. So what do? You stay in your car in the driveway. Yeah, our family does the same thing. We stay in the driveway and catch some funny looks from the neighbors. I don't know what they think of us, but anyway, I get it. I've been there, but there's a better way. 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
2: Words are powerful. 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It can be so easy to let thoughtless words fly out of our mouths. 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It is a huge responsibility, but we can do it and have the courage to apologize when we don't.
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0: Welcome back to part two of Red Sea Roundup. I'm Caleb Bronner, Director of Radio and Media here at Red Sea Ministries, joined in the studio by our president, Dennis Maka.
1: Good morning, Caleb. Good to talk to you.
0: Yeah, good morning, Dennis. We're still struggling with phone stuff, so we won't have Deacon Robin on today.
1: Yeah, sorry to hear that. We've been trying off and on through the week, and we're doing all kinds of IP address connections and passwords, and we're connecting with a guy in Spokane, Washington, who is a great friend. And
0: we'll figure it out.
1: Yeah, he's our internet service, or not internet, but our streaming provider. And so there's just a lot of things that we're trying to jump through hoops. But
0: always.
1: Yeah, it just suddenly last week before the show, our phones decided they didn't want to work.
0: Yep.
1: So that's how it goes.
0: So let's jump into talking about the family banquet, because that's the big thing we've got coming up.
1: I'm excited about it.
0: Yeah.
1: You want me to lead?
0: Go ahead.
1: Okay. So if you have never been to the Red Sea Family Banquet, formerly known as Artist of Prince, formerly known as the Benefit Dinner, we're so excited to be able connect. We're having an alarm. Why don't you jump in? We're having an alarm at one of our tower sites, Caleb.
0: Oh, good.
1: Go ahead.
0: So, yeah, we're going to have the family banquet coming up in the Brazos Valley, the Brazos Valley area in KUDC, November 12th, and in the Central Texas area at the West Knights of Columbus Hall, November 13th. What I'm really excited about is we're going to have Dr. Ray Guarendi, who you will know from the show After Roundup. The doctor is in. Dr. Ray is going to be talking about standing strong as a parent and grandparent, and standing against the societal norms that have been promulgated by the media and our culture in general. He's going to be bringing books. He's going to be signing books. Gonna probably get to have at least a short chat with him, and his talk is going to be both encouraging, informational, and we all know it's also going to be hilarious, and there will be a lot of fun. What's so fun about our family banquets is that they really do feel like family reunions, and that's why this year our theme is family reunion. Our family roots run deep, and you're going to see all of your friends from different parishes that you might not get to see every Sunday or that often, and you're going to meet people, and you're going to have a great time. It really is kind of the Catholic event of the year, I think. So you can go to redseaministries.org/family banquet, or just go to the main page and click on the banner at the top. And you can find out how to register. Again, that is Thursday, November 12th in the Brazos Valley, and Friday, November 13th in Central Texas. And we're really highly encouraging our listeners over in the Hallettsville area at KRTL to make the drive, because eventually we're wanting to, or next year we have plans to, or we're developing plans to, do a family banquet in that area, and we'd love for you to come get a sense of what we're doing and what it's all about and how fun it is. And again, you can go over to redseaministries.org/family banquet. Did you get that figured out, Dennis?
1: Yeah, I figured out that we are only broadcasting on one of our stations because the Comrex is only working at that station. So,
0: oh, neat. I just checked it right before we went on.
1: So we've lost connection to KYAR and KINF and KRTL. So
0: interesting.
1: Brazos Valley, you get to listen to us only, and the others are on an audio backup, we pray. So that's how things go. I wanted to second the motion about going to the family banquet because, man, it's just so much fun. It is so much fun. Dr. Ray is so excited to be able to come down here to Aggieland, even though he is an Ohio State fan, you know, that's okay.
0: Yeah, and if you want a little bit of a preview of Dr. Ray's, we did a episode. We did an I did an interview with him last week. You can find that on our YouTube channel.
1: Yeah,
0: if you type in Red Sea Catholic Radio to YouTube, you can also find some of our prayer videos, and we've got a couple in the works that I'm pretty excited about that we'll be talking about soon.
1: Yeah,
0: but indeed. Make sure you subscribe to that, and you can find all the new Red Sea Roundup videos, and check out some old ones as well.
1: So you can also subscribe to our Contact Us, and through our Contact Us page, you can get our Red Sea Weekly Current, which gives information about our most recent YouTube video or prayer campaigns or just an inspirational theme of each current, or even the Deacon's Quarter. It's something that we're very excited about. It's just a communication that we have to give some great resources to our listeners and our supporters, and that's in the Red Sea Current.
0: And if you haven't downloaded the Red Sea app, that's the other great way to.
1: Yeah.
0: You can listen to the radio even when you don't have a good signal, and we know that kind of can go in and out. Our listeners in KYAR and KRTL and KINF are experiencing that right now.
1: Oh, yeah. The FM signal can be very, very particular. And so just depending on the weather, the clouds, what cow is standing in what field in one location, or how many inches your car is pulled up at a red light, and you know, FM signals can vary. So if you don't want something that will vary, you can go to the Red Sea app, RED-C, in your Apple Play Store or Google Play Store or your Apple App Store, and you can find it there.
0: Yeah.
1: So we have some information that we've got regarding a book that has just been published by one of our dear friends, Father Uche Ubekwelu. And Father Uche used to be our spiritual director here for Red Sea, probably 12, 15 years ago. It was a long time ago. But he's currently the pastor at St. Charles Borromeo Catholic Church in Kingsland. He couldn't make it today for an interview, but he wanted to let us know about his former research paper for his philosophy degree back in 1991. It was titled "The Return of Atheistic Communism: A Contemporary Critique of Marxist-Leninist Philosophy." So, this book sheds more light on many aspects of the current fanciful and radical ideology that is influencing our time. So, we all know that the Marxist socialists are taking over some of our political systems in our communities and in our country, unfortunately. But Father Uche thought it would be great to publish his research paper because it really has pertinence of today's time. From the preface, he talks about he was awakened by the renewed interest in socialist communist ideology, especially among young politicians, students in high school and in universities. So his question is this: where are these ideas coming from? Has the era of socialist communist agenda gone full circle? No system is perfect, but the real meaning of utopia is not a belief in a world that cannot exist, but a refusal to acknowledge the usefulness of this imperfect world. So,
0: do you know that literally utopia is like topos, meaning place in Greek, and you meaning no?
1: Yeah.
0: It literally means like no place.
1: Yeah.
0: Like the whole idea that like communists, even the Soviet Russians, even built a like an obelisk, and they put a quote from St. Thomas More's Utopia on it.
1: Yeah.
0: Because they don't have a great sense of humor and don't understand that the whole thing was like satire, pretty much. That he's critiquing this idea of a perfect society.
1: Yeah.
0: I have a grudge, and it's a pet peeve of mine when people use the word utopia.
1: Maybe you should take a look at this book.
0: because it literally, the whole book is written to say that this, like, there can't be this perfect society. Yeah. And this social engineering that we're seeing in our own day and age cannot lead to this. No. There can't be, in the Republic, they talk about the noble lie that they tell so that they can build this perfect society. And like, you can't have a noble lie being the foundation of a society or a culture.
1: Well, I'll tell you what, if you're interested in finding out more about this topic and see what Father Uche, our dear friend at Red Sea Catholic Radio, has written, you can contact his parish office at 325-388-3742. Let me repeat that because I kind of slurred the words together there. The number is 325-388-3742. That's his parish office now in Kingsland, and you can find out more information about his book. Thank you, Father Uche, for your friendship throughout the years.
0: Should we turn to local events?
1: Yeah,
0: we've got
1: go ahead.
0: 5 minutes left.
1: All right. Off.
0: Big one is coming up very soon. at St. Thomas Aquinas in College Station, we've got Aquinas Fest 2026 coming up. That's going to kick off with a bingo night on Friday, September 25th from 6 p.m. to 9 p.m. The doors open at 5. The first game will begin at 6. There will be door prizes for guests under 18. They're going to have pizza, hot dogs, chips, cupcakes, drinks for sale, free popcorn. This is a family event. Go have fun. Go play some bingo. Aquinas Fest is still in need of volunteers and cashiers. Actually, we might have missed a sign up. I'm sure that if they still need it, they're not going to.
1: They need volunteers.
0: That's for sure. If they still need it, they're probably not going to begrudge you being a couple days late on that. So you can contact them for that. You can buy Aquinas Fest tickets now. And then the actual day is going to be Sunday, September 27th. That will be the festival day. They're going to start 9:30 a.m. There will be ticket booths, kid zones, inflatables, country store, plant and cake wheel, silent auction.
1: Yeah.
0: Petting zoo is at 10, train, police car begins, yeah, 11, pony ride, barbecue at 11:30. There's going to be a live auction at 12:30. The meal lines will close at 1:30 p.m. That's something we need to write down for because we're going to be broadcasting and we always seem to...
1: Somebody bring us some food.
0: Yeah. And then 2 p.m. is going to be, I think, the live auction, the silent auction, all that stuff will end. And 3 p.m., the inflatables and kid zones will close. So
1: yeah,
0: it's going to be a great day. It's a ton of people come out. Make sure that you come out and you support St. Thomas Aquinas by going to Aquinas Fest.
1: Indeed. So what else you got going on in the local area?
0: Yeah, there's a lot of things. There's a men's axe retreat coming up at St. Thomas Aquinas. There's a St. Vincent de Paul toiletry drive going on right now. Over at St. Joe's, I think this happened a couple days ago, but it's ongoing. There's Czech language classes.
1: Yeah.
0: Women's Guild Fall Luncheon will be happening Thursday, October 1st at 11:30 a.m. in the PAC. And then there's a marriage retreat coming up at St. Joseph's in Bryan, October 23rd through 25th. And so you can sign up for that. Over at St. Mary's in Hearn, they have their homecoming and fall festival coming up October 4th. And so you can check out their bulletin for that as well.
1: Whereas in the size of parish they are, that is a big festival. It covers multiple blocks there in the, around the church.
0: So yeah, this looks like it's the 45th festival.
1: Awesome. I think. That's a lot of fun. If we're bouncing down to the Hallettsville area, they have a KC Fall Spectacular, the Knights of Columbus Boots and Bling Casino Night. It's going to be on Saturday, October 10th. From 5:30 to 11 at the KC Hall in Hallettsville. They're having casino-style gaming along with a steak dinner, free drinks, snacks, music, and a silent auction. $150 for a couple, $75 for an individual. They're only selling 300 tickets. And they've got great prizes, a trip to Vegas, and more. So if you want to find out more, look at your church bulletin, contact the Sacred Heart Catholic School, and they can get you tickets there. But they're only selling 300 of those, so... That sounds like a lot of fun.
0: Yep.
1: They have a couple of different groups that are having a She Shall Be Called Woman group over at St. Anthony's in Columbus. Theirs is beginning on September 13th. So it just started and it's going for several weeks. Contact your church bulletin, look at that, and to find out more information about this wonderful women's group. It's designed to meet your deepest longings of your feminine heart. So it's going to be a great group. But if you look at other locations, you can, if you're in the Hallettsville area, they have Love Unveiled, which is a group from She Shall Be Called Woman. They're meeting at St. Mary's Hall on Mondays. That starts on September 21st through mid-November. You can contact our friend Michelle Hall there. Look at your church bulletin for that. But lots going on in our local communities. And if you can't hear this, I apologize. But you're not even listening to me apologize, as a matter of fact. So those of you that can hear us, we're going to check into our systems for our phone and our others. And St. Michael the Archangel, defend us in battle, as always. And we ask you to always consider between the values of heaven and earth. When you're considering those, always round up to the higher call, which is heaven. God bless you all.
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9: Barely made it to the studio today. I was down at the patent office. I've got a new product coming out. It's kind of a all-purpose product. It's not just a cleaning product. It's good for hair. It removes dirt from faces, stains on clothes. it comes in a spray bottle. I don't know what to call it. Right now, the working name is Mother Spit. My mom would lick her fingers and then wipe the smudge off my cheek, and then she'd lick her fingers and push my cowlick down, and then she'd spit on my glasses and clean them all off. And if I had a dirt mark somewhere, she'd like spit on it and wipe it off. So it's multipurpose. Now, the problem is producing it. What I've done, I got about eight moms of, you have to have at least six kids, six or more kids. Because they, I've read somewhere genetically the body compensates and produces more spit. Now, please don't send me emails.
14: Dr. A, don't talk about that. We're eating lunch right now.
9: Well, you're making a lot of spit then if you're eating lunch because you got saliva. I don't say anything to you about that. By the way, if you got more than six kids, you want to contact me? Now, we would have an assembly line, and it's an all-natural product, too. That's the other thing. This isn't something that we'd put together through concocting a whole bunch of chemicals. All natural. Hey, you know how WD-40, water disbursement 40? This could be like MS Natural. I finally got the title. But anyway, so I was late. If that goes through, by the way, this, I won't be here anymore. Are you kidding me? That product will be everywhere. Right now, though, I only have one mother, and she can't produce enough. She says things like, I'm getting kind of dry mouth. I say, here, lifesaver. Use the lifesaver. Hey, think of it. That could have, we could have different colored MS natural. Huh. All right. Well, anyway, while I'm still here, and if my product doesn't really go, can't see how it wouldn't, you can call in. 877-573-7825. 877-57-EQUAL. That is the number to call to get onto the program. Very easy for you to get onto the program. For me, I had to go through a whole bunch of steps. I had to get vetted, and I had to kind of prove that I could do it. Grovel a little bit. All you have to do is dial 10 numbers. Oh, dial. Shows you how old I am. Dial 10 numbers. Oh, jeez. Sorry. Just slips out. Punch 10 numbers. That's kind of violent. Kind of violent, isn't it? Touch 10 numbers. And you get in. Question about circumstances in your life, people in your life. Something frustrates you. Something makes you angry. You don't want it to make you angry. Something that really perplexes you. Now, you know, this isn't therapy here, and I'm not going to diagnose. And certainly, if you're seeing another therapist, I'm not saying a word. But maybe an idea or two. You know, ideas are springboards. The ripple effect of an idea can make a lot of changes. Can do that. So, 877-57-EQUAL. Now, see, Ann, now doggone it, I don't want to interrupt my monologue for your call, but... It's a very sweet complimentary call, and don't go away. Come on. We have a compliment line that we no longer use because it just, well, AT&T more or less said if you don't have any kind of action on it for at least 2 years, they disconnect the line. And we had the compliment line, and 2 years, nothing. So I want to just, I was right. Okay, I want to hear that. I'd rather hear a woman tell me I'm right than say thank you. That's for sure. All right, give me the number one more time. Give you the number, 877-57-EQUAL, 877-573-7825. Kids instinctively see some of the nuttiness in grown-up ideas. Maybe they're just not aware of what is the new and enlightened way to think, and they don't get pulled along. My son Andrew, he was about 7, watching one of these children shows. Now, we stopped him from watching those children shows because they were informative, kind of educational, but they got kind of like woke political. Example. Very popular show had this little animation of a little kid brushing his teeth and leaving the water on while he brushed his teeth. Don't you do that? You don't turn the water off while you brush your teeth and turn it back on. Most people don't. So the little kid left the water on while he was brushing his teeth. And they showed this pipeline, I guess, all the way out to a pond where the water level of the pond was going down as the kid had the water on in his sink and the fish died. Yeah, that's the kind of stuff. As soon as I saw that, I said, this show's over. I don't need that kind of nutty overreaction, agenda-driven show. Well, anyway, while he was watching this particular show sometime earlier in his exposure, the host came on, and she said, "Remember, children, you can grow up to be anything you want to be." You know, parroting the self-esteem movement. My 7-year-old son looked up at me and said,
14: "Oh, yeah, like Joanna could grow up to be a Major League Baseball pitcher."
9: Joanna was his 4-year-old sister at the time. He saw the nuttiness in it. Yes, you have many options, depending upon your God-given gifts, your perseverance, your opportunities. Yes. there are limits. I don't care, the strongest woman in the world is not going to be an Olympic power lifter in the men's category. That's not going to happen. She may be stronger than the average guy because she's elite among women. But she can't compete. That's just, she can't grow up to be that. And I wonder how much frustration and resentment and, this is what's happening too, victimology. In other words, I didn't get to be everything I wanted to be, and they told me I could, and obviously, because I'm not, somebody's got to be to blame, because we don't naturally look at ourselves for our causation. We look around first, part of fallen human nature. Somebody's got to be to blame, because I really wanted to be a CEO by the time I was 28, and it didn't happen. I wanted to be a millionaire by the time I was 32, and it didn't happen. But they kept telling me when I was a kid, I can grow up to be anything I want to be. What happened? Because I'm not going to look back at them and say, they're nutty. No, I'm going to look around me and say, who's stopping me from being anything I want to be? Yeah, you can be anything you want to be. Within reality. I'm Dr. Ray.
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9: Hi, everybody. Dr. Ray Guarendi here. 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
9: Dr. Ray Guarendi here, the program the doctor is in. I was informed by Andrew Huchek and Eric Dumont, my partners in the show over there in Ann Arbor. Ave Maria is having their pledge drive right now. So anybody listening on the line is hearing the Ave Maria pledge drive. They are not hearing me. So could you guys put Ann up here so I can and talk to her and tell her what I said? Ann, you still there?
20: I am, thank you.
9: Well, this is what I said, and I thought you could hear me, but I found out you couldn't. This is what I said. We used to have a compliment line, but AT&T said, if in fact that line is dead for 2 years, nobody uses it, ever, we discontinue it. So now, with you calling up to say thank you, I'm going to assume that's a compliment. And so I'm going to request with AT&T that maybe we get a probationary period for our compliment line. But then you added, and that I was right. And I said, I much rather hear a woman tell me I'm right than to compliment me. So that's what you missed.
20: Oh, okay.
9: You don't seem too excited.
20: Well, I'm just looking at your humility award and.
9: Okay. Good point. Good point.
20: I love listening to you, and I'm like, well, where is Zachariah? I don't hear him. I'm like, what's going on?
9: Well, what was the situation that worked out for you?
20: Well, I was at my wit's end with my daughter. She lives in PA, and I live in New York. And the grandkids are 3 and 7. And whenever I tried to offer advice, I always got shut down, and I was like going crazy because I'm butting heads with my daughter every time they visit. So you said that the generational thing is like, you know, they look on the internet for what to do when you need to do it, and they don't really recognize the generation or the older crowd, if you will. They don't like the advice. So I bit my tongue a lot on the last visit. I was sweating bullets before she came, and because we had had a brawl, you know, a verbal brawl, and I just tried to do as much as I could to be friendly and not offer any direct advice unless it was asked for. And our visit went very well, and I just wanted to thank you for that perspective.
9: Well, why couldn't you... Let me rephrase that. Why was it so hard before not to say something?
20: Well, I guess my nature is I try to help and offer advice or whatever, and it just wasn't accepted. And I couldn't figure out what was happening.
9: Why do you think it wasn't accepted?
20: Because that makes her look like a bad parent. If she doesn't know everything, I don't know.
9: Yes, you're absolutely right. You are being helpful. Like many grandparents, they'll say little benign things like, well, it's kind of cold out. You think he needs a heavier coat? Now, that's all you're saying. It's a little piece of tidbit advice from a grandparent. A confident young parent would go, nah, I think he's okay, Mom. If he needs a heavier coat, well, I'll check it out. And that would be it. But an insecure parent who hears this, I know how to take care of my child. I know how to raise a child. That's going on in their head. And that's what you prompted. Now, I'm not saying your daughter's insecure. I'm just simply saying that in her mind, she heard what you were saying as a comment on her parenting competence.
20: Right.
9: Well, you learned a lesson. By the way, how old are your grandkids?
20: 3 and 7.
9: It took you 7 years to learn this?
20: Unfortunately.
9: Well, my dear, you learned it, and I'm so glad for you. Because I'll tell you...
20: Thank you, Dr. Frank.
9: Honey, depending upon the young parent and depending upon the grandparent's style, unfortunately, sometimes it can get so friction-filled that you don't get to see your grandkids. That's happening a lot. And it doesn't sound like you're right. Anywhere near that, so that's great.
20: Well, we don't want to do that.
9: All right, now... Did you directly say, Dr. Ray, you're right? I didn't hear that. You just kind of...
20: Dr. Ray, you're absolutely right, and thank you.
9: Oh, Andrew, take that for a future bumper. Nobody has to know that I pushed her to say it. And you're delightful. Thank you for the call, dear.
20: Thank you. Bye-bye.
9: All right, honey. Bye. Now, see, that is not a threat. To my humility competition. It's not. Because true humility is recognizing your assets and your weaknesses. So if in fact I was right there, well, that's just a humble recognition. Now, I'm not sure the judges would agree with that. The last time I lost the humility award, I actually did an appeal. Send in an appeal. I pointed that out, and they did not agree with that. 877-573-7825. 877-57-EQUAL. That is the number to call to get onto the program. Just wanted to, and we got lines open, so come on in. Just wanted to extrapolate a little more on this whole idea that we tell kids, you're just something else. You're just absolutely wonderful. You're the greatest thing. It's interesting. I've watched parents that I'm with. Let's say I'm some kind of family gathering or cousins or nieces who have children. There's so much bending over backwards for the child. We're not talking about the deep unconditional love that just naturally happens between a good parent and a child. I'm talking about, well, did you want this to eat? Well, okay, well, what's wrong with that one? Well, okay, what is it then? What, well, then, did you want to, and it's just this, I'm here to please you, rather than saying, here's what you can get, son. There's no parallel, in so many cases, to the real world. The real world doesn't bend over backwards for you. But what we do in the name of good parenting is to just center our existence around meeting this child's wants and needs. And much of the time, these are not wants and needs that are important. These are his preferences. And these young parents just jump to meet them. I got to take the calls here, but if I get a chance, I'm gonna tell you something that, well, because I did it, it really upset a lot of parents. But my kids got the message, as I said before. My kids recognized the purpose of what my wife and I did much more so than other adults. All right. Can I take Vivian yet? You still screening Vivian? He's talking to her. My producer people, they ignore me. She wants to talk to see me, even though he hasn't actually. All right. Let's go to Vivian. Vivian, you there? She's not. Vivian.
0: Oh, hello, Dr. Ray.
9: There you go, hon. Okay, thanks for the call.
0: So my question to you is, my older brother, I'm the younger sister, but he's been talking to this girl, I want to say, like, maybe like a month and a half or so, and she's up in Merced, and we're here down lower California, like Central California, and the signs that she's been telling my brother, like, really personal things that's been happening to her, like, that has happened to her before, and just, like, so soon she's telling these things, right? But like, it's like they haven't even met in person. They met online through TikTok, and it was just like she's telling him like how she was treated as a child, like traumatic experiences, I guess, and it's just showing like a lot of red flags.
9: Why doesn't he see him?
0: I don't know, because he talked to other girls before, and like he drops them with, like, dumb excuses. Like, there's this one girl he talked to, and she was a really nice girl. We met her. We knew her parents and stuff like that. We went to church together and stuff like that. And he dropped her because she had gray socks on. So he doesn't have issues with dropping girls. This one, I don't know why he has an issue with dropping her or seeing the red signs, I guess.
9: How come you can see him? Is he telling you about him?
0: Yeah, he tells me about them. He tells me and my mom. And we say, like, oh, that's kind of weird. You know, you guys haven't met each other yet. And she's saying so many personal things and personal stuff. Like, for example, she said that a couple of years ago she had, like, a stalker. And nothing's wrong with that, of course. But then she, like, posts online, like, in front of her house. And she has a lot of followers. And it doesn't seem like she had a stalker. Does that make sense? And then she says that she, like, takes medicine because she's, like, traumatized from that. And it doesn't really make sense if that. It just seems that she says it doesn't make sense to what she's acting as.
9: Obviously, you've pointed this out to your brother. What does he say?
0: He I can tell he's really attached. So he says, what would you do in my situation? And I say, like, I would, personally, me, I would drop her. But then he doesn't see the signs. So I tell him that he shouldn't drop her until he sees the signs. Because if he just drops her and he doesn't see the red flags, he's still going to be attached to her.
9: You sound like a pretty wise younger sister.
0: Thank you.
9: Does he give you credit for being a wise younger sister, or does he look at you like, yeah, you're just a younger sister, you haven't lived like I have?
0: No, he tells me like, oh, you give really good advice, but I can tell he doesn't follow it. He never really follows the advice that I give him, but he says that's good advice. But
9: well, you could get really blunt here, Vivian. You could say, brother, everything you're telling me is shaking me up. I don't like at all what you're saying about this. This is a highly emotionally risky situation. And I don't know when you're going to come to that conclusion yourself. Sounds to me like there's nothing I can say that's going to make any difference. So I guess I'll just be here to pick up the pieces. That's what I'd tell him.
0: Okay.
9: You know, okay. Just...
0: Yeah,
9: it sounds like he's, you know, it's interesting. Who knows what she's telling him that he's not telling you that's keeping this connection right up? There's the problem. Yeah, it's really dumb what he's doing.
1: Really dumb.
9: It would be dumb even if he didn't hear all this bad stuff.
21: Father and the Son and the Holy Ghost. Amen. The angel of the Lord declared unto Mary, Hail Mary, full of grace, the Lord is with thee. Blessed art thou among women, and blessed is the fruit of thy womb, Jesus.

0: full of grace, the Lord is with thee. Blessed art thou among women, and blessed is the fruit of thy womb, Jesus.
1: Holy Mary, Mother of God, pray for us sinners, now and at the hour of our death. Amen.
0: And the Word was made flesh. Hail Mary, full of grace, the Lord is with thee. Blessed art thou among women, and blessed is the fruit of thy womb, Jesus.
1: Holy Mary, Mother of God, pray for us sinners, now and at the hour of our death. Amen.
0: Pray for us, Holy Mother of God.

0: Sometimes the simplest prayers can be the most effective, especially during times of distress. Reverently repeating the name of Jesus or the prayer, "Jesus, my mercy," may be what you need during those times. But here's another short, powerful prayer that is typically said three times. "My God, I believe, I adore, I hope, and I love thee. I beg pardon for those who do not believe, do not adore, do not hope, and do not love thee. Amen."
1: UTN.

0: joining me here on The Doctor Is In. I am looking forward to starting the parenting class through the Guadalupe Radio Network. It's coming Monday, 7 o'clock. Obviously, they've closed up signing up. So you missed it. I tried to tell you. Kept trying to tell you. But I'm looking forward to it because I haven't done one for, many years. And sometimes it is just really neat to get down into the nitty-gritty, all the variables involved. And I want to do my little part to put confidence and resolve and authority back into the hands of good parents. Yes, people will say, Dr. A, there's bad parents out there. That's true. But the bad parents don't take parenting courses. The bad parents don't listen to The Doctor Is In. The bad parents don't go to parenting talks, and the bad parents don't buy parenting books. It's the people who are trying hard to do better, and they're the ones, this is the irony, they are the ones who are most susceptible to the experts scaring the bejeebers out of them. Because the experts are going to tell you all the things you can do wrong, you know. I heard one the other day. He was speaking about a group of very faith-filled Catholic parents whose children, as adults, have left the church. He said in so many words, you didn't do it right. That was really the message. That was really the message. You miss this crucial aspect of parenting. Now think about that for a second. I know, listening to me right now, are those of you who feel terrible. You're already beating yourself up about your kids having left the church or hostile to the church or living their own morals. You're already feeling terrible. And you're looking back on the past and seeing what you could have done different, how you could have done it. And then I come along, or an expert, I wouldn't do this, but an expert, one that maybe you respect, and says, well, I think if you missed something, here it was. And then they tell you. And then you think to yourself, okay, but that's fuzzy, that's vague. That's in the area of quote-unquote relationships. It's not in the area of pray the rosary in Aramaic while you kneel on broken glass. It's, well, you needed to be more this way. Yeah? What is this way? Well, I'm being deliberately cryptic. I'm not using the word that he used. But it is a very spread out, broad-based word, and it's one that someone could easily say, how do I do that? That would be like me saying to you, when you have an adult who has either severed contact or is just hanging by a thread in your life, and I say, well, you need to just get closer to them. What? I've been trying to get closer to them. They don't want to get any closer. Well, you need to just be better at connecting. What? I sometimes late at night when I cuddle down with my wife, usually 8:30, we finally shut it down for the day, and we'll watch some series. We'll pick a series that we kind of like and try to learn something from it. I like a lot of detective series or law series, things that I can learn from. And typically, what happens is, and I've always laughed at this, and I think these writers all go to the same school. When there is a conundrum, a difficult situation, something that has to be handled, the boss, whether that's the chief district attorney, whether that is the captain of the precinct, whoever it is, says, get it done. Oh, okay. I hadn't thought of that. Or, you need to make this work. Okay, gotcha. I thought I did. They say these kinds of things and they sound so, therefore, I'm authoritative and I give good direction. And I turn to my wife every time I hear one of those. It's like, yeah, okay. If I was in that situation and being told that, I'd say, yeah, I know that. You need to make sure he never does this again. Okay. I was like, oh, I think it's because the writers don't know what else to put in the mouth of the important person that's giving the advice. It'd be like you calling here and you're struggling with your kid, and I say, you need to be a better parent. That's going to help you, isn't it? Or you're depressed? Come on. Cheer up. Cheer up. These general vague pieces of advice, which a lot of times experts do, and it's wide open enough that the parent looks at this and says, well, I fell short, but I still don't know exactly how I fell short. You needed to have a better, closer relationship with your child. Okay, I thought I did. And the irony is, and I think this is something I've heard very few experts, as a matter of fact, I can't recall any experts talking about this. Who is your audience? If you're going to give advice, and I'm not talking single advice to a therapy client, I'm talking about generic, I got letters after my name, so therefore I'm going to tell you how to do it right. When you do that, you have to remember who you're talking to. You're talking to people who are trying to do it right. They don't need to be told exactly how they're falling short according to you. I'll give you a classic example of this. You remember Focus on the Family is still around, but Dobson has since passed away. I was listening to a show one time, and he said this. Well, we've done a rather large survey of our listening audience, and one of the things that really surprised us was the level of insecurity among the parents regarding their parenting. And I remember at the time I spoke directly into the radio, I said, surprised you? That's totally understandable. The ones who care the most, who are trying to swallow this fire hose of advice from thousands of experts, the net effect is insecurity.
1: Well, Dr. Ray, what are you saying? Just let them do what they want?
0: No. I give a lot of ideas, too. The difference is their ideas, their notions. I think they work. But if they don't work for you, well, okay. I'm not going to tell you because you didn't do it my way. Don't say I didn't warn you. Because that's all too often the message. 877-573-7825. Want to hear from you? 877-57-EQUAL. If by some chance you are an insecure parent, I want to know how you got over the insecurity or what's making you insecure. Now, you could call in about other stuff too, but I'm just giving you a little nudge in that direction.
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0: for 30 seconds, and then two, connect weekly. 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
1: I am wonderfully made. 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

0: Doctor is in. 877-573-7825. Nice to have you with me. I know Eric is screaming at a call, so I will take it. He's done there. We got an anonymous caller who wanted to stay anonymous, and she wanted to have an anonymous state. So I'm going to stay anonymous. I'm Dr. Person. Hi, anonymous caller.
1: Hello, Dr. Ray. I'm just questioning, if a doctor knows a doctor did wrong, why won't a doctor defend when you go for second opinion or whatever? Why won't they say the doctor did a bad thing and tell you not to go back to the doctor?
0: How do you know the doctor thinks that the first doctor did a bad thing?
1: Well, because I'm assuming, I'm coming to my own conclusion, because I went for surgery, for eye surgery, for trabeculectomy, and she did it. And after she did it, she rushed me to the following day or two to a different hospital and a different doctor. And then I found out that he was a cornea. She damaged my cornea. So he did whatever he did, and I was stupid and dumbfounded. I was scared that I'm going to lose my eyesight, so I didn't question nothing. And now a year go by or two, and now I can't see. And then she did the surgery the second time. I don't know why I allowed her, because she says it's necessary. And she did it again, and now it caused a lot of damage. And then the eye was getting necrotic, whatever she did.
0: Did she tell you before the surgery that there were risks?
1: No. No, she says that she did this before, and she's a specialist. Because the other doctor that I was going to, I had no problem. But I ended up with an infection, and I went to the hospital, and then this doctor at the hospital says that the doctor I'm going to is not a glaucoma specialist. But he says he knows of a doctor that it is, and it happens to be it was his wife. So he made an appointment with his wife, and that's how I ended up going to her.
0: And did his wife take care of you?
1: She did. She did the damage to the eye, and like I says, and then she was giving injections in the eye, putting fluid in the eye, then taking it out, and it was very painful. And then after a while, after the second surgery, I don't know why, I let her do the I trusted her, and I let her do the trabeculectomy again. And then after I was going, and I told her, I can't see, and she says, well, there's nothing else I can do for you no more. So she says, you don't need to see me.
0: Can I ask how old you?
1: Can I ask the rug?
0: Can I ask how old you are?
1: I'm going to be 90.
0: The reason I ask, dear, is sometimes doctors shouldn't do this, but they do. Their attitude is, well, what do you expect? Things aren't going to work perfectly for you all the time, given your age. Did you get any of that kind of message?
1: You know, and this is what I'm getting sick of hearing, because of your age.

0: I'm active. I can do things on my own. I walk and talk, and I can bend. I can go on my knees. I can get up. I'm very, now that I'm blind, I'm just vegetating.
1: Dear, are you blind in both eyes or just that one eye?
0: Well, because of the damage, so much damage was done to the left eye, it ended up damaging the right eye. I had a blood vessel that burst, so it affected my retina. So now I'm going to another doctor, a different doctor, that he's doing. I get the shots every month for the retina to keep, I don't know what he says, the injection, that so I don't go completely dark. Well, even after those injections, my eyesight had decreased, and now I can only see just a little bit light.
1: Oh, I'm sorry, dear. I'm
0: and
1: so
0: that's
1: sorry.
0: About it. In my old age, who would think?
1: You know, the sad...
0: I got the energy to move and stuff.
1: The sad thing
0: like
1: is...
0: I feel like I'm 60.
1: Well, and you can still be 60, my dear. You still can be 60 in so many other ways. The sad thing of it is, any kind of intervention is not guaranteed. Even the most 99.99, a tooth extraction. You know, there have been cases where people have reacted and died. So nothing is 100% successful. Nothing. So that said, the other doctor didn't want to comment on the first doctor, because typically he didn't know the situation. He only knew what you told him. He wasn't going to comment. And he figured, okay, well, you're coming to me for a second opinion. I'll do the best I can here for you. I'm not going to say, he really screwed it up. You know that, don't you? He's not going to do that. I mean, most of them aren't going to do that. Every once in a while, you might have one who says, okay, I think you got a lawsuit here. But for the most part, they're not going to say anything. I had a lady in my office last month. She was 84, 85. Very distressed because she had a deteriorating eye condition. I think it was macular degeneration, wet macular degeneration. And then she also had something else concomitant going on with it. She was very distressed because her attitude was, you know, I don't want to sit here and watch my eyesight go away, so to speak. Bad choice of words. Watch my eyesight go away. And so we did our best to get her to be somewhat settled about this. And I think at this point, my dear, the best thing I could say to you is whatever happens from here on out with your eyes, do a couple of things.
0: Okay.
1: You can have serious trouble seeing, and then you can also be resentful and fret, or you can have serious trouble seeing and not be resentful and fret. Because if you're resentful and fret, it's not going to get your eyesight back. It's just going to make you miserable at this point. And maybe you could even say, Lord, thank you for 90 years of eyesight. Thank you for 90 years of life.
0: I thank him all the time.
1: That's beautiful. Maybe through praying in thanks, he'll calm you down. He'll say, okay, I don't know how it happened. Well, Lord knows how it happened, but I don't know how it happened, what was all involved. But I would say this, though. Did you ask the first doctor what that person thinks happened?
0: When I questioned her, she was saying... that she was like avoiding my my questions and changing the subject. And that's why I says I should have, but I was scared to lose my eyesight, so I trusted her, and because she knew how she was a good talker, and I believed in her and I trusted her. And
1: dear, I don't want you to be depressed, if it's at all possible, about this, because...
0: Yeah, I have 16 great-grandchildren, and I can't even see what they look like.
1: But you can hold them and hug them and kiss them. You can do that.
0: I do.
1: Okay. You can do that. I'm not as old as you, but as I get older, I'm finding things about my body that don't work like they used to. And
0: my grandson said when I have him sometimes listening with me on the machine the kids gave me, and he says, "How old is that doctor?" He looks like he's in his 40s.
1: I'm older than that. Well, God bless your grandson. You tell him, you give him a compliment for me, hon. God bless you. I know, I can tell you this. There are people who listen to this program who pray for callers. And your situation is so touching. And I got to believe a bunch of them are going to pray for you to have peace about this. God bless you, sweetheart. Thank you for the call. This is Dr. Ray.
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0: Thank you for joining me. I'm Dr. Rigg. Program doctor is Ian. I want to do a little congratulations here. Let me pull this up. Find out. See, I got to do this, and I got to do this. Put that in there. Like I said, I'm working this smartphone here, and I don't know what the heck I'm doing. Let me see this one. I got to it pretty quick. I want to do some congratulating here. Got an EWTN affiliate celebrating anniversary. Good Shepherd Radio, Jackson, Michigan. Now, that song by Nancy Sinatra, going to Jackson. She was talking about, I think, Jackson, Mississippi. But there is a Jackson, Michigan. It's Good Shepherd Radio, 12 years. You know, I've been noticing as I get a chance to congratulate all these various affiliates, they've been around a while. That's a testament to two things, really. One, their perseverance through God's grace. And then the other, they handle your money well. They do. When you support them like that, they're on the air. We got 12 years, and we got yesterday we had Jim and Cheryl Manfredonia, Domestic Church Media, 18 years. Okay, got Holy Family Radio. They got four stations. They got a pledge drive coming up. So that is just good stuff. When I began here with Catholic Radio, I think there might have been about 10 stations? Yeah, Marconi, the guy who really was involved in getting radio working. I don't know if he invented radio, but he was definitely the name most associated with radio. Marconi was a freshman when Teresa Tomeo was a senior. Yeah, I checked out the dates. I ran them. I looked at it. Yeah. So Teresa, she came in with her show, and they had cans that they gave out to people with strings. And you could go to the studio and get a can. Yeah, to get some long strings for the most part. And then there was always sabotage. People would cut the strings, you know. But so interestingly, well, maybe not interestingly enough, but interesting to me, I refused my first invitation to go on Catholic Radio. At that time, I was essentially seeing clients, doing some clinical consulting, and speaking 100-plus times a year. I did not want to be tied to a microphone. No way, no how. My wife said, and my wife is usually, matter of fact, almost always, smarter than me in making her decisions. She made one kind of bad decision 42 years ago, and she's still living with it. She's paying for it. But short of that, she said, Ray, give it 6 months. And I did. And the rest, in the words of that line from The Longest Yard with Burt Reynolds, the rest, history. So I've been there ever since, and I've watched Catholic Radio, with your support, grow from about 5, 6, 8, 10 stations to right now worldwide 500-plus. And EWTN, Sirius Satellite Channel 130. Also, all of the social media, the apps, the stations that listen have social media. Most of them do. And if they do it well, like Ave. Ave had 2 million viewers last month for their social media. 2 mil. Now you say, yeah, but what does that translate into? It translates into more people hearing the gospel. It translates into more people thinking, maybe I'll tune into Catholic Radio and listen. It translates into reaching people who would never listen to AM or FM talk radio. When you get 2 million views in a month, those people are going to translate into somebody tuning in. My son handles my social media, and I think last month we had, I don't know, multiple millions of views. Now, what does that do for me? I don't know. And I don't care. My goal is to talk about the Lord, talk about better living, talk about strong parenting in the venue. 60% of my audience on my social media Instagram is under 45. 20% is between 18 and 24. That's where you want to go. Thank you for joining me here on The Doctor Is In. I appreciate the company. Good Lord permit. I'll see you tomorrow. Thanks, Andrew Krucek. Thanks, Eric DeMont. Thanks, EWTN, and all of you. Walk with God. Eternal walk into infinity.
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7: It's another Word of God Wednesday on Beacon of Truth for the 25th Sunday in Ordinary Time.
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9: A prayer for all bishops, priests, and deacons. Almighty and everlasting God, by whose Spirit the whole body of the Church is sanctified and governed, mercifully hear our humble supplications for all bishops, priests, and deacons. That by the gift of your grace, all in their various appointments may faithfully serve you and have the strength to be firm witnesses of the gospel to the world. Amen.
10: One of the most enduring passages from Paul's letters is that to the Corinthians, when he speaks of the importance of patience in Jesus' gospel message. Paul knew much about setbacks, being attacked, being rejected. Despite all this, Paul says very directly, love is patient, and then provides a great description of what it means to be patient. Be kind. Do not be jealous of others or rude to others, and do not find pleasure when things go wrong. Patience always means not being easily angered or dwelling on things that hurt us. Paul connects patience to love, being a more perfect way for each of us to see more clearly, so that we never fail, and proceed with a sense of trust, giving us a power to endure. This has been a bit of Catholic encouragement from Michael Gisondi.
11: Catholic Charities of Central Texas invites the community to an open house on Friday, September 18th from 10:30 a.m. to 1 p.m. Visitors can tour the office, meet the team, and learn more about how Catholic Charities serves families and fights poverty through pregnancy and parenting support, assistance for veterans and their families, rent and utility assistance, and more. The open house is at 1410 Cabot Avenue on September 18th.
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13: This is an EWTN News Link. I'm Anna Mitchell from the Sunrise Morning Show. The Federal Reserve will wrap up its two-day policy meeting today with a decision on interest rates. The Fed's widely expected to raise rates for the first time in more than 3 years. Analysts project the central bank will hike rates by a quarter percentage point in a bid to bring down inflation. And a Vatican commission says it's documented the deaths of more than 1,700 Christian martyrs worldwide in the 21st century. The Commission for New Martyrs and Witnesses of the Faith added between 100 and 150 names to its catalog this year. The findings have been highlighted during a two-day international congress in Rome examining modern Christian martyrdom worldwide. For more news with a Catholic perspective, visit EWTNnews.com. 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
17: Hey there, welcome again to Call to Communion. 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Or, if you're listening to us outside North America, please dial 1 and then 205-271-2985, or you can send us an email, ctc@ewtn.com. All right, Radio Rich Jesse is on the board today handling a production. Also, Matt Kabinski doing a phone screening, Ace McKay on social media. We've got a wonderful team in place. I'm Tom Price along with Dr. David Anders.
18: Tom, how are you today?
17: Doing okay. How about you, my friend?
18: Hanging in there, thank you.
17: We have a question here from Tyson to lead us off. Does one have to be in a state of grace for God to sincerely hear their requests or what they're praying for?
18: No. I mean, if you think about it, if you had to be in a state of grace for God to hear your prayer, you could never get in a state of grace.
17: Well, yeah.
18: Because, I mean, if you're not in the state of grace, the first thing you've got to do is pray and ask God to forgive you and get you in the state of grace, right? So if God didn't hear you, you wouldn't move from the state of sin to the state of grace. So, no, you don't have to be in the state of grace for God to hear your prayer. Now, the Scriptures do tell us that the prayer of a righteous man is more effective than the prayer of an unrighteous man, largely, I think, because the righteous man is more likely to want the thing that God wants.
17: Yeah.
18: And if you ask God to do what God intends to do, you're going to get what you ask for, right? And the sinner who asks for something to spend on his pleasures is less likely to get his prayers answered. So, you can especially pray for the grace of repentance and forgiveness.
17: Tyson, thanks so much for your email. Here's one now from Bryce. Are Christian conceptions of angels derived from Zoroastrian tradition?
18: Christian is a very broad category, right? If you're talking about angels as they appear on Precious Moments mugs, you know, little fat babies floating around, you know, wearing bonnets or something, I don't think that's Zoroastrian, to be sure, you know. Whether or not Hebrew angelology owed anything to Zoroastrianism is a little bit beyond my expertise. I find that plausible. I don't know that's necessarily the case, but I mean, it wouldn't surprise me if there was some bleed over. I mean, we find Israelite religion resembles ancient Near Eastern religion in many ways, and Canaanite religion in particular, and Zoroastrianism probably from the Persian period. I'm sure there's some influence there. But the Catholic doctrine of angels owes more, I think, to Hellenistic philosophy, in particular Neoplatonism, and to the works of Dionysius the Areopagite, and are developed in St. Thomas's Summa Theologica in deeply abstract and philosophical ways. I mean, Thomas's conception of the angel is of an immaterial being, and he spends an awful lot of time unpacking what immaterial consciousness would look like in an angelic being without a body. And I don't think those kinds of speculations owe anything to Zoroastrianism. That's kind of my sort of roundabout answer.
17: Thanks so much for your email, Bryce. Again, phones are open right now at 833-288-EWTN. 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Got an interesting email here from Leonard. Leonard says, I am 91 years old. I've always wondered how this can happen. How can a man become God?
18: Right. Thank you. Well, it depends on what you mean by become God.
17: Yeah.
18: Okay. So in the Catholic tradition, We are taught by sacred scripture that we are divinized by our participation in Christ, who is the God-man. As we come to share in Christ, we become participants in his divine nature, and that we become more and more like God in our character, but without ever erasing the distinction between creator and creature. So we do not become the Godhead,
17: right?
18: But we become God-like in our character. That's the Catholic answer. Now, there are other religions that have different views of divinization, but that's the Catholic view.
17: Very good. Thanks so much for that email. Just now got a text from James in Oregon. What is the kingdom of God that Jesus asked us to pray for?
18: Yeah, that's a great question, because even though Jesus uses the language of the kingdom of God all over the Gospels, he never defines it.
17: Huh.
18: And when he describes it, he usually does so with a parable, and he tells us explicitly that the parables are designed to be obscure and not easily penetrated. Right? So what exactly is the kingdom of God? So I think it's helpful to talk about this in comparison to what Jesus' contemporaries expected. When you read the Old Testament, the overwhelming eschatological picture of the end times is that there will be a coming day of the Lord. God is going to show up and give what for to the bad guys and vindicate the righteous, and in particular vindicate Israel. And the shape of that day of the Lord takes slightly different character depending on which prophetic writer you're reading. Sometimes it's associated with a restored Davidic monarchy. Sometimes there's a prophet involved. Sometimes it's the restoration of temple sacrifice. So the major institutions of Israelite identity, you know, kingdom, temple ritual, prophecy, all those get implicated, but not in a consistent pattern. So at the end of the Old Testament period, it's kind of hard to have a real coherent idea of what's going to happen, except that something's going to happen.
17: Yeah.
18: And there is some language, particularly in Isaiah, that's really, really material and very realistic. I mean, images of Israel battling its enemies and defeating them in conquest, and defeated tribes bringing tribute to Jerusalem. So you really kind of get a picture of maybe the restoration of the borders of the Solomonic Empire. And I think it's evident that a lot of Jesus' contemporaries thought something like that was going to happen. Now, between the Old Testament and the New, you get this Jewish apocalyptic literature, books like the Book of Enoch, for example, that kind of flesh this out more, and sometimes they have a cosmic redeemer coming, a son of man. So the expectations about that. But again, not a consistent picture. Now, hold that thought. Here comes the music kicking me off the air. I'll come back and finish up with what I think Jesus meant.
17: Sit tight, James. We'll continue your text in a moment. We'll also be talking with Joe in Pittsburgh, and hopefully you as well, at 833-288-EWT. 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Stay with us.
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22: 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Half the time, it has a different sex than its own mother, and it also directs its own development. 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
17: It's Called Communion with Dr. David Andrews here on EWTN. We are live on this Wednesday afternoon. 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Before the break, we got a text from James in Oregon, and I will recap that. What is the kingdom of God that Jesus asked us to pray for?
18: Yeah, so before the break, I started talking about the Old Testament background to the idea of a kingdom of God, and it's mentioned explicitly in the book of Daniel, chapter 7, where we read this prophecy about God setting up a kingdom that will never pass away, and it's associated with this Son of Man character, cosmic Redeemer character. And so there were different expectations in Jesus' time, but most of them would have involved some kind of material conquest of Judea and kicking out the Romans and reestablishing the borders of the Solomonic Empire. And it's pretty evident that that's what Jesus' contemporaries thought he should do, those that considered him to be the Messiah. I mean, there are passages in the Gospels that talk about people trying to make him king by force. Even after the resurrection, he appears to the disciples, and their first question is, Lord, are you at this time going to restore the kingdom to Israel? Right. So they're still thinking in terms of the national boundaries of the nation of Israel. And Jesus resists those kinds of things. And when Pilate asks him if he's a king, he says, yes, but my kingdom is not of this world. In Luke 17, he says, don't say about the kingdom here it is or there it is, for the kingdom of God is within you or in your midst. So, and then it's described in these parables, things like, the kingdom of God is like a mustard seed. Well, that doesn't sound like Isaiah, or it's like a treasure buried in a field, or it's like a woman who loses a coin and searches for it with a lamp and then finds the coin and runs and tells her neighbors to rejoice with her. I've always wondered about that woman. Like, I lost a coin under my bed and found it at midnight. I don't think I'd run next door and ask my neighbors to rejoice with me, but anyway.
17: Might burn a bridge.
18: Exactly. So, but I mean, all these metaphors and parables about what the kingdom is, and they're obscure as to what they mean. And then when he talks about, well, what does it mean to belong to the kingdom? How do you get in? And here he follows John the Baptist, who says, don't say that I have Abraham for my father, because God can raise up children for Abraham from these very stones. Rather, bring forth fruit in keeping it through repentance. If, you have two cloaks, share with him that has none, that sort of thing. And Jesus is very much in that vein of John the Baptist, and he elaborates, especially in the Sermon on the Mount, where he details, say, the Beatitudes. And you begin to get the idea that, okay, rather than extending the borders of the Solomonic Empire, this is a kingdom that is advanced by meekness rather than the force of the sword. What kind of kingdom is that? And it'll be brought to fulfillment at Christ's return with the resurrection from the dead. In the meanwhile, Christ commissions the church to go make disciples of all nations to follow him in the way of martyrdom. Right? If you want to be my disciple, you have to take up your cross and follow me. So, strange kind of kingdom where belonging to it requires you to put down the sword, to advance through meekness, like our Lord, to submit perhaps even to martyrdom, to be persecuted for righteousness' sake, in the hopes of an eventual resurrection from the dead when God will restore all things. So if the kingdom is present in Christ's ministry, and he says that it is, he says, if I cast out demons by the power of God, then the finger of God has, or the power of God, the kingdom of God has come among you. So, I mean, it's here to a certain extent, but it seems to be manifested not in these material ways, but in the transformation of human hearts to live the righteousness that we would hope a just society would bring, right? If you want justice, you want peace, you want security. So you start living those things in your own interior life in the context of the church, and you expand the borders of the church and the pursuit of righteousness throughout the world. And so the kingdom becomes more manifest in the lives of those who live according to its values. And then ultimately, of course, with the return of Christ.
17: James, thanks so much for your text. We hope that's helpful for you. We're going to get to the phones in just a moment here at 833-288-EWTN. You can call or text 833-288-3986. Well, here we are in the middle of September. Guess what's coming up? The new year. I know, 2027, just right around the corner. 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And if you're ready now, let's go to the phones at 833-288-EWTN, beginning with Joe in Pittsburgh, listening on the EWTN app. Hello, Joe. What's on your mind today?
0: Yes. The four Gospels were written after the resurrection and, you know, I guess the last one around 100 A.D. From that time until the Bible was formulated in 382, where were the Gospels kept? And were there copies made from the originals?
18: Yeah, thank you. I appreciate the question. The only thing we have are copies. We don't have the originals. We don't even know for sure where they were written. So, you know, our awareness of the Gospels really begins in reading quotations from them from the Church Fathers in the early 2nd century. And then, you know, we have maybe some shreds of manuscripts that go back to that period of time. But, you know, complete copies of the Gospels we have a little bit later from that. So, yeah, it's just, and scholars try to reconstruct what they think, you know, the originals probably looked like, because there are variations between the existing manuscripts. They're not always major, but some, you know, a word here or a spelling difference there. There are these differences that exist, and it's the work of textual scholars to try to figure out what the original text probably was, because we don't have the original text.
17: Joe, thanks so much for your call from Pittsburgh. That opens up a line for you right now at 833-288-EWTN. You can call or text 833-288-3986. We have a couple lines open. Let's go to Pat now, a first-time caller from Cleveland, listening on The Rock. Hello, Pat. What's on your mind today? Pat, are you there? I think Pat has her radio up. Pat, are you there in Cleveland? Why don't we put Rich, why don't we put Pat on hold, if you would, please, and we'll come back to Pat in just a moment. Here is an email we received from Andres. Why does the Douay-Rheims Bible list a third and fourth book of Kings?
18: It's just a convention of numbering. I mean, they're not additional books.
17: Okay.
18: Yeah.
17: All right, well, that's all there is to it then. Joseph wants to know, if our only choices are obeying God or going to hell, how do we have free will? Sounds like he's making us an offer we can't refuse.
18: Okay, thanks. So, let me try and come up with an analogy here to make sense of this. Okay, so just consider the dynamic of human flourishing in this life. So put off for a second the question of the next life. There is a thing that it is for humans to flourish, right? I mean, there are things that we can know. If you do this, life is going to go better for you. I'll give you a couple examples. Say taking methamphetamine recreationally is a really bad idea.
17: Yeah.
18: You know, and if you've ever studied the course of this drug and its addiction, I think if Satan were going to invent a drug, he would invent methamphetamine. It just tears human beings apart, tears lives apart, and leaves them hollowed out shells of imbecility. And so I would advise someone, if you want to live a good and flourishing and happy life, whatever you do, don't get high on meth. That'd be like rule number one.
17: Yep.
18: Okay. And if somebody came back and said, well, look, you're telling me that I've got two choices. Either take meth or don't. And I can only be happy and flourishing if I don't take meth. Well, where's my free will in all this? To me, that question doesn't make a lot of sense.
17: No, it doesn't.
18: Right? You know, I mean, your freedom is your ability to rationally deliberate about goods and then make a rationally informed choice. And whatever the you know, the immediate temporal pleasure is the dopamine boost of taking illicit drugs, it pales in comparison to the long-term consequences, yes. And misery is the inevitable result. Your freedom consists in your ability to discern that and act accordingly, right? Now, you know, if you start diving into the drug, what happens is your freedom diminishes. Your ability to rationally deliberate about this thing gets diminished and diminished and diminished until you're a slave of addiction. But insofar as you have the ability to go, what kind of life do I want to live? You know, a life of flourishing and happiness and fulfillment and work and relationships, or a life where I you know, pour acid into my brain and dissolve my humanity. Gee, I think I'll take flourishing. Yeah. That's what your free will consists in. Well, it's very similar in our relationship to God, right? I mean, we have an innate capacity, innate desire, really, to know the ultimate good, to be united to the good in this life and the next. There's a way to do that. It's basically responding to the impulses of conscience within you that grasp what is true, good, and beautiful about the human experience, and doing and living accordingly. Right? That's the decision you have to make. And I narrowed it down in the example to one particular moral choice, like to do drugs or not. But you just expand that, extrapolate that kind of reasoning across the whole range of human behavior. There is a thing that it is for human beings to flourish in all kinds of moral situations, say honesty versus deception, humility versus pride, self-restraint versus hedonistic self-indulgence. I mean, you just sort of go through the list of virtues and vices, and there's a way that leads to life. Your freedom consists in your ability to discern that and act accordingly. That's what makes you different from the animals. You know, my dog Harry has absolutely no deliberative ability whatsoever at all to resist his impulses.
1: Yeah.
18: Now, I can train those impulses and I can take advantage of them, but he can't. He can't. He's just going to, boom, stimulus, response, no freedom at all.
1: Yeah.
18: He loves to chase rubber balls. It's the thing he likes more than anything else in the world to do. He's a golden retriever. You throw a rubber ball, he's a goner, right?
1: Yep.
18: And he was outside in the backyard today when I was headed to the network, and I was like, Harry, come here. And he looked at me dumbfounded. Oh, you know, I was like, Harry, come here. Harry, come here. He's not budging. And I was like, okay. I grabbed a rubber ball, waved it around, threw it in the house. Zing! And he goes, you know, no freedom at all.
1: Wow. What a great story.
18: He was happy, though.
1: I bet he was. You know, you got to love Goldens.
18: Oh, they're the best.
1: They just are fantastic.
18: They are the best.
1: Call to Communion here on EWTN. 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Hello, Louie. What's on your mind today?
3: Hi there. I have had a little bit of a rough day with telling family members that I am thinking about becoming Catholic. I come from a very devout Lutheran family, lots of pastors, and they know that it is kind of from the devil almost. Well, they did say that. And I'm just trying to be respectful of my parents and firm in the faith, but I don't know how to navigate future conversations. When obviously I'm not in the place to debate some people smarter than me, but I don't know also how to stand firm without wrong.
18: Yeah, thanks. I think I can help you. So there is an episode in Lutheran history that is iconic, that's emblematic, it's a sort of a signal event in the Lutheran construction of Christian history. And this, of course, is Martin Luther's appearance at the Diet of Worms, when he is called on to recant his position, and Luther responds, "My conscience is held captive to the Word of God. To disobey conscience is neither right nor safe. Here I stand; I can do no other." Now, have you heard that story about Luther before?
3: I've not heard that specific story, but it sounds a lot like what my parents are saying, that I am not following the Bible.
18: Hold on. Luther's claim was that his conscience had convicted him of a course of action, and to disobey conscience is neither right nor safe, and therefore he would not disobey conscience. Now, as a Catholic, I think Luther's understanding of the Bible was flawed. I mean, I think he made the wrong choice. However, as a Catholic, I think Luther was correct to say that you should not disobey conscience. Now, I think his conscience was misinformed, But I still think it's a Catholic thing to say I shouldn't disobey my conscience. And so what I'm going to suggest is that you play the same card, right? Rather than argue the point, I think what you should do is say, look, my conscience is persuaded of the truth of the Catholic faith. I don't have to prove it to you. I just have to be true to my conscience. If I listen to you and remain Lutheran, I will be disobeying conscience, and I will feel that I am disobeying God. You may tell me I'm wrong. You may tell me I'm an idiot. You may tell me that I don't know what I'm talking about. You can have that opinion of me. But what you can't do is persuade me that I should disobey conscience. Now, the question we have to deal with is, can we disagree with one another and still treat one another well? That's the question, the only question on the table. I don't see the reality the way you see it, right? Can you love me and be fair to me if I disagree with you? I am determined to love you, to honor you, to respect you, to enjoy you, even though we disagree. Can you grant me the same dignity?
1: Absolutely. Louis, we'll be praying for you and for your family. I think that's just fantastic advice. Thanks for checking in from Rochester. In a moment, Pat called back from Cleveland, so we'll get Pat on the air. We'll get on Frankie in California. Lines open for you as well, 833-288-EWT.
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5: 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And that He constantly lavishes His love upon you? Yes, you. Whatever your history or current situation may be, quote, think of the love that the Father has lavished on us by letting us be called God's children, and that is what we are. 1 John 3:1. Yes, you are lovable. You are God's beloved child. You are the apple of His eye. See Psalm 17. Know this. Believe this. Quote, we have come to know and to believe in the love God has for us. 1 John 4:16. God is a gentle Father and the God of all consolation. See 2 Corinthians 1:3. He will never leave you. I'm Jim Littleton, FormingFaithfulFamilies.com.
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1: 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Congratulations to Harry Hill and his team there at WJKN from your friends here at EWTN. Well, I'm very glad that Pat called us back from Cleveland, and it just disconnected. Boy, oh boy. Pat is not having a good day. 0 for 2, I'm afraid. Let's go to Frankie now in California, listening to us on YouTube today. Hello, Frankie. What's on your mind today?
23: Yeah, hi. Catholics, are we supposed to give full religious submission of intellect and will to the Church's teaching on the death penalty being inadmissible?
18: No, it's not. It's not. Well, you don't have to make you do not make an act of divine and supernatural faith in the teaching. It's not a dogma of the church. And you are required to give a religious submission of mind and will to the teaching of the magisterium, but that doesn't amount to an act of to the submission of faith. Okay, so let me spell that out for you, what that would mean. So, you know, the Pope not only does he teach infallibly on matters of dogma, but he also teaches non-infallibly in his ordinary magisterium, and he has the prerogative of, as it were, setting the Catholic policy position. And, you know, so if there's an official Catholic line on a social issue, for example, even if it's not a matter of infallible dogma, you know, the Pope gets to state, here's the Catholic line on this. And I don't get that right. You know, when I speak as a Catholic, I speak as a private person, and I give out my own opinions, and my own opinions are not obligatory for anybody else to even consider. The Pope has a standing in the Church that's obviously very different from mine, and he can make that position known, and he can give his reasons for it. Now, so it would be wrong of me, say as a catechist or a radio host, come on and say, well, you know, this business of the death penalty, you know, it's just entirely up to my own private judgment. Well, that's just not true. I mean, there's a position that the papacy has taken, and I'm obligated to treat that as the official line. But I'm also permitted to say, well, you know, in my private thinking, I could come up with objections, right, to the position that the Church has taken. And I think maybe the way it's been formulated is unhelpful, or maybe there's some logical holes in the arguments, and this kind of thing, right? And so Cardinal Ratzinger, he became Pope Benedict, but when he was still head of the Congregation for the Doctrine of the Faith, posed a dubium to the CDC on whether dissenting from the Church's teaching on the death penalty would require someone to refrain from Holy Communion. Now, if I dissent from the dogma of the Trinity, yes, I can't go to Holy Communion. I'm a heretic at that point.
8: Yeah.
18: And the answer is no. So the CDC's answer was no. Dissenting from the Church's teaching on the death penalty is not something over which someone would have to break communion, right? But it would be outside my prerogative, say, to get on Catholic radio and say, well, you know, this death penalty thing, you don't have to pay any attention to it. It's just, you know, the Pope's just blowing smoke. That's not true. So religious submission of mind and will means I acknowledge that he's the Pope and I'm not. He gets to make the policy point. I don't. That's the official Catholic line. But it's not an infallible dogma that requires the submission of divine and supernatural faith.
1: Frankie, is that helpful for you?
23: Yeah. All I was asking is religious submission of intellect and will to authentic ordinary papal magisterium. That's it, not assent of faith.
18: Oh, yeah. I mean, you do owe religious submission of mind and will. But that's not the assent of faith, and the religious submission of mind and will doesn't mean that you have to find everything the Pope says on a particular topic compelling.
1: Okay.
18: And I think one of the clearest historical examples of this is the case of John Henry Newman with respect to the First Vatican Council. Of course, the First Vatican Council defined the dogma of papal infallibility. And so, being a good Catholic, Newman assented to the dogma, but he held the private opinion that it was stupid to define it. He thought the Pope had made a mistake in defining the dogma. He was what was called an inopportunist with respect to the First Vatican Council. He thought that the dogma was not opportune to define the dogma. He thought it was a bad idea to define it.
1: Huh.
18: And thought the Pope had made a gross error in doing so, even though he assented to the dogma as a good Catholic.
1: Fascinating.
18: So that kind of shows you, like, you can there are nuances within the individual Catholic's response to the teaching of the magisterium.
1: More than one way to skin the cat.
18: Exactly.
1: All right, very good. Frankie, thanks so much for checking in from California. It is called a communion here on EWTN. That phone number, 833-288-EWTN. If you have a question for Dr. Anders, perhaps you'd like to explain to us what is stopping you from becoming a Catholic. Maybe you've been thinking about it, and there you are on the one-yard line, and you're going, well, there's this one thing. Well, let's talk about that. 833-288-3986. Got a call from Bob, who could not hold on, but he asked this question. In the book of Matthew, Jesus says not to repeat yourself in prayer, but in Luke, he seems to imply that we need to badger God in the story of the judge and the old woman, and the story about the guy with a friend at his door late at night. Could you explain?
18: Yeah, Jesus never says that you can't repeat yourself in prayer. that's just a mischaracterization of Jesus teaching in Matthew. He doesn't say that. Here's what he says in Matthew: when you pray, do not keep on babbling like pagans, for they think they will be heard because of their many words. Now, that still holds.
1: Yeah.
18: Don't do that. So, I mean, here's an example. Let's say that you pray the rosary because you want to enter into a sort of meditative union with our Lord and our Lady, and to think about the mysteries and to sort of nourish your heart with the scenes of the Gospels and change your affectivity so you're more inclined to virtuous action.
1: Uh-huh.
18: Good reason to pray the rosary.
1: Yeah.
18: Good reason to pray the rosary. Now let's imagine that you pick up the rosary and you think, okay, I need a set of new car tires. And so I'm going to pray 5 rosaries a day until God sends me new car tires. And because I've prayed 5 rosaries, he's going to do it. Well, that would be a stupid way to pray the rosary.
1: Our Lady of Costco.
18: Right, exactly. You know, that'd be dumb.
1: Yeah.
18: That would be falling afoul of Jesus' admonition to don't think you'll be heard because of your many words.
1: Yeah.
18: Right? You know, the Egyptian monks, the desert fathers, used to say, you don't have to say a lot of words. I mean, it's the intent that matters. And sometimes all you have to say is, Lord, come to my aid. That was their favorite prayer, Lord, come to my aid, which they prayed all the time. Right, they repeated themselves, but they were trying to develop a disposition of reliance upon God, right? Jesus actually wants us to repeat ourselves in prayer. I mean, when he's asked by the disciples, how should we pray? He gives them a formula. He gives us the Lord's Prayer. I mean, do we think that you're only supposed to pray the Lord's Prayer once? No, I mean, obviously not. It's daily bread.
1: Yeah.
18: I mean, it is a prayer to be repeated, but we don't think that we're going to get what we ask for just in virtue of repetition. That's where we are admonished.
1: Bob, thanks so much for your call. It is called Communion here on EWTN. Still have some time to get more phone calls in. 833-288-EWTN. Call or text 833-288-3986. Brooks sent us this email. Does a forgotten mortal sin merit purgatory?
18: Right. So if you are not attempting to hide your sin,
1: yeah,
18: and you are in fact repentant for any wayward act that you did or thought, and you bring that disposition to the Lord in prayer or in the confessional, you're forgiven.
1: Okay.
18: I mean, you're just forgiven. You're reconciled to God, right? Now, if you're withholding a sin because you'd like to do it again, or you're embarrassed and you just really don't want to reveal it to God or your confessor, that's a different story.
1: Yeah.
18: Okay. Now, whether or not a particular sin merits time in purgatory, well,

0: Brooks, thanks so much for your email. Also received one from Hannah. Are Catholics required to believe that Mary didn't suffer labor pains?
1: Yes. It's part of the dogma of her perpetual virginity.
0: Okay. And there we are. Called a communion here on EWTN. Also received this email from, looks like, Joe, who says, Dr. Anders, how best would it be to digest and discuss the news we hear without violating the Eighth Commandment, you shall not bear false witness against your neighbor? It's easy to rationalize mass media news at face value and then express personal views about it. I have come to realize that maybe I have rationalized certain untruths reported about people from all sides of the political spectrum, and then shared such misinformation with other people. I don't want to offend God and could use some insight. Your thoughts, please. Thank you, Joe.
1: You know, this reminds me of the Southern humorist Louis Grizzard. Do you remember him?
0: Oh, he's great.
1: So, you know, he was a newspaper man. He wrote a humor column for the, one of the Atlanta newspapers, and he said people would come up to him on the street and they'd say, Louis, why can't you newspaper people be more truthful and accurate? And his response was, it don't cost but a quarter. We can be more truthful and accurate. Cost you $1.95. How you like that, you know? So the St. Thomas Aquinas, in the article on justice in the Summa, identifies a number of subsidiary sins that would fall into the area of, tale-bearing and detraction and speaking ill of other people and damaging their good name and so forth. They bear reading, right? I mean, this would be, on your question, I think this would be a great meditation to go look at the Summa Theologica, the article on justice, and read the discussions of the way we can sin against justice with our tongues, okay? But your question also makes me wonder if maybe you're bleeding into a bit of scrupulosity as well.
0: Oh.
1: Right? If your conviction is that it's not just that you don't want to lie, but that you never want to utter an untruth, which isn't the same thing as lying, right? Because lying is intention to deceive. But the conviction I will never utter an untruth, I think is probably not realizable.
0: Hmm.
1: Right? Because you can only assent to the information that you've been given, and I think there's a matter of prudence here and good judgment to learn critical thinking, to understand that not everything you read is true, right? That authors have biases, that they slant reporting to accord with their agenda. If you understand that, I think it's just good sense to learn how to be a critical thinker and evaluate sources and compare sources to sources. And it'd be naive to just adopt a point of view because it conforms to your own ideological predilection. But I also think that's something that comes with maturity and experience. And that granted, there are old bigots, so not everybody learns the lesson.
0: Yeah.
1: That could be morally blameworthy. But it sounds like you're determined not to do that. So just be cautious of it and be restrained in the judgments that you make and be really, really, really clear on the distinction between ideology and moral theology. Just because something falls into your preferred political category doesn't make it de facto right.
0: Mm, yeah. Joe, thank you so much for your email. When you mentioned the great Louis Grizzard, it prompted our producer today, Radio Rich, to remember this quote from Louis Grizzard, shoot low, boys, they're riding Shetland ponies.
1: Yeah, there you go.
0: I love that. 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As you probably have heard by now, EWTN is really covering everything we can regarding the beatification of soon-to-be-blessed Fulton Sheen, Archbishop Fulton Sheen. And to that end, we are covering the Novena of Holy Hours. Today is day two out of nine of those novenas, live from Peoria, Illinois. And that'll be tonight at 8 p.m. Eastern on EWTN Radio and Television. Please join us for the Novena of Holy Hours. 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

0: Pope Pius XII make an arrangement with the German government in the 1930s that led to the rise of Nazism?
1: Short answer to that question is no. You cannot pin the rise of Nazism on Pope Pius.
0: Good.
1: No, you cannot do that. You know, there's a good book I would recommend to you by David Dallin. It's called The Myth of Hitler's Pope, How Pope Pius XII Rescued Jews from the Nazis. Pope Pius actually worked rather hard to undermine Nazi influence, but he tried to do it prudently, right? I think it was Pius XI who made provisions for the possibility of his own kidnapping, and said if he's kidnapped, that he should be considered to have abdicated the papacy upon the moment of his kidnapping, and so the popes made these kind of they knew where the political winds were blowing, and
0: sure,
1: they were not fans. You know, how to navigate those waters was a difficult question at the time, but no, the Pope did not lead to the rise of Nazism.
0: Thank you for that question. It is called A Communion here on EWTN. I got a great question here from Jane. She says, "Hello, Tom and Dr. Geranders. Your show is my favorite. I'm learning so much every time I listen. Can you please discuss the Catholic view of Christ's death and resurrection and the later application of that event and contrast that with the general Protestant view? Thanks so much. Your ministry is a beautiful gift. Blessings from Jane."
1: Okay, thanks so much. So there isn't just one Protestant view. All right, I have to say that at the outset.
0: True.
1: And there isn't just one Catholic view either, for that matter. There are a number of different images that sacred scripture and tradition use to describe the death of Christ and its efficacy. Let me run through a few of them. St. Peter, in his epistle, says that Christ died to leave us an example. So it is a moral influence on us when we see Christ who died the death of martyrdom in obedience to his Father. We likewise will be inspired to submit to martyrdom or to persecution or to suffering in our fidelity to God. Right? That is one way in which the death of Christ is salvific for us as a moral example. You know, in the Gospel of Luke, it's interesting, there really isn't atonement theology in the Gospel of Luke when Luke deals with the death of Christ. What seems to be going on in Luke's theology of the death of Christ is that men are cut to the heart and convicted of their sin when they see the death of this innocent person. And they realize, oh my gosh, you know, he's innocent, he got put to death. I am, my conscience is implicated in that. I'll repent and come back to God. That's a sort of a different take on the idea of moral influence, right?
0: Uh-huh.
1: It's conviction leading to repentance. That's exactly how Peter preaches at Pentecost. You know, he says, "This Jesus you crucified," and then the people are cut to the heart when they realize, you know, what they've been involved in, and they want to get right with God. It's a different view of how Christ's death affects people and helps them get right with God. Now, in Mark's gospel, Christ is preeminently depicted as in conflict with powers and principalities of the evil one. And Christ's death is depicted as a conquest of death and hell and evil, and his resurrection a great victory. And that's an image that gets picked up in the rest of the Bible and, of course, in sacred history and tradition. And it was the dominant view in Christian antiquity that Christ, by his death, would defeat Satan, would defeat death, would defeat hell. And we get linked up to that through baptism, so we're in Christ in a very important but mystical way, and so we share in the dynamic of his death and resurrection. Paul talks about this with respect to baptism in Romans chapter 6. He says, you die with Christ in baptism so that you can rise again with him to new life. So that's an image of the death and resurrection of Jesus, where we participate in the dynamic of his self-emptying and then his vindication through resurrection from the dead, and that somehow flows mystically into our own life and empowers us to die to sin and live to righteousness. But there's another image, and this is a very dominant one in Catholic theology that's also in sacred scripture. Paul says in Romans chapter 3 that the death of Christ is a sacrifice of atonement. And when you understand what a sacrifice of atonement is in the Old Testament, like all sacrifices, the worshiper would bring something to God of value and deprive himself of its use through immolating a victim. The point of immolating the victim was not because God is bloodthirsty and wants to see goats bleed. He doesn't care about that. It's that if I immolate the victim, well, I've destroyed it. Like, I can't use it anymore.
0: Right.
1: And so it's a token of what I'm willing to give up, right? And it's that element of gift that gives its value. This David echoes this sentiment in Samuel when he says, I refuse to offer the Lord a sacrifice that costs me nothing, right? It has to cost me something for it to be a sacrifice. That's a token of my repentance, of my sincerity to change my ways. Think about, I use this illustration all the time. Husband offends his wife. And he runs out and buys a box of chocolate and a handful of flowers and brings them back a bouquet of flowers. It's not that he's going to buy off his wife with chocolate and flowers. It's that this is a token to show his sincerity, right? That's the idea in the sacrifice of atonement. Now, all of those are very different from the Calvinist view of the death of Christ, which is very common outside the Reformed tradition. It sort of pervades evangelical Protestantism in North America. And that view is that Jesus' death is vicarious punishment, that God punishes Jesus for sins that Jesus did not commit. Rather, he imputes the sins of the world to Christ and punishes them in Christ, and therefore expiates his wrath upon an innocent subject, and then imputes Christ's righteousness to the believers through faith and justifies them though they remain objectively sinful. Now, that view is not Catholic, it's not biblical, it's not just, and it's absurd, and the Catholic Church rejects it for the obvious horror that it implies about God's character.
0: Sure.
1: Because in that view, God is a tyrant who punishes the innocent and rewards the guilty. And Martin Luther and John Calvin both understood the counterintuitive, paradoxical nature of that position. And their response was to say, well, if your intuition tells you that's unjust, well, then that just shows how bad your intuition is, right? That there's no analogy between human justice and divine. If God says that's okay, it just must be okay. And so it leads to a kind of divine command theory of justice where right is right just because God says so. And from a philosophical point of view, the huge problem with that, is that words like just and good cease to have any meaning.
0: Yeah.
1: Like, if you tell me God is good, and I go, well, what do you mean when you say God good? Well, God crushes puppies to death for fun. That's what good means. Well, you keep using that word, but I don't think you know what it means, to quote, Inigo Montoya.
0: Yeah.
1: Right? The word just ceases to have any meaning if it's completely detached from human experience or nature.
0: Sure.
1: Right? And our intuition tells us that that's not justice. Now, Abraham in Genesis chapter 18 absolutely believed that he could appeal to God from his own moral intuition and that had some purchase on divine action. He says to the Lord, will the judge of all the earth not do right? And, of course, he calls God on the carpet, so to speak, and God changes his plans in response to Abraham's request. He says, yeah, there's justice to Abraham's position. I give in on that point, right? So, yeah, Catholic view, very different from that.
0: Yes, indeed. Thank you so much, Jane, for your question. Probably going to close with this one from Carol, listening to us online, EWTN.com. Carol says, I went to a Catholic funeral today of a faithful Catholic man. The priest at the funeral said the saints greeted him. Priest said nothing of an encounter with Jesus. Please tell me the Catholic belief in the hereafter. Do we encounter Jesus? I always thought when I die, I will be in Jesus' presence. What is Catholic belief in this? And that's from Carol.
1: So famously, funeral homilies by Catholic priests have been known to get a little wonky, right? And you really can't derive dogma from Catholic funeral homilies sometimes.
0: No.
1: And, the priest is under a great deal of psychological pressure to canonize the dead person.
0: Oh, yeah.
1: Nobody wants to hear a priest say, well, your loved one might not have made it.
0: Ouch.
1: Right. Now, the structure of the funeral mass implies that your loved one might not have made it because the funeral mass is a prayer for the repose of their soul.
0: Right.
1: If we knew they were canonized saints, if we knew they were in heaven, you wouldn't have to pray for the repose of their soul. And so it's kind of a performative contradiction when a priest stands up and says, we know this person's in heaven, now let's pray for the repose of their soul, right? Yeah. So you just can't go there. All right. Now, when it comes to what does the church actually teach? So at death, the righteous experience, first of all, they have the particular judgment, whether their soul is judged by Christ. And if they are righteous, then they are admitted to the beatific vision. And so I think it's wrong to picture this stage in temporal spatial terms, like, you know, here are the saints over here on the left and here's Jesus on the right, and then you get to walk between them, because we're not going to be spatially located. Right. At this point, you don't have a body. So you're a consciousness that exists in God, but you don't have any kind of spatial location.
0: Yeah.
1: What you experience is the immediate intuitive vision of God in his essence that we call the beatific vision. Now, that lasts until the resurrection from the dead when you get your body back. Then we will have spatial location, and the scriptures say we will be with Christ forever in an embodied way and continue to experience the beatific vision, but now through an embodied medium.
0: Oh, there you go. Carol, thank you so much for your email. Got a lot of email questions answered today, some texts, some phone calls, covered a lot. Dr. David Anders, thank you, sir.
1: Thank you, Tom.
0: Keep it right here on EWTN. Coming up next on most of these EWTN stations, it'll be Open Line Wednesday with our Wednesday host, Father Mitch Pacwa, answering all those questions that you may have about the teachings of the church. Until next time, I'm Tom Price along with Dr. David Anders. Thanks for joining us. See you next time here on EWTN's Call to Communion. God bless.

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9: Hello, I'm Father Doug Jeffers, Adjutant Judicial Vicar of the Diocese of Austin, and welcome back to 60 Seconds with the Eucharist. Today we're talking about the phrase source and summit, which is a phrase that the Second Vatican Council used to describe the Holy Eucharist. It's the source and the summit of our faith. What those words mean is that the Eucharist is the source of our spiritual life. That means it's where we draw our energy, where we draw the power to go out and live our spiritual life. It comes really from the Eucharist. From the Eucharist being offered in all the churches around the world every day on behalf of the church and all her members, we all draw strength from that. And from Holy Communion, which we receive in the Eucharist when Christ comes to live inside us and to strengthen us to carry out our mission. But not only is the Eucharist the source of the life of faith, it's also the summit of the life of faith, which means not only does our whole spiritual life flow from the Eucharist, but it all leads back to the Eucharist. And that's because the Eucharist is our great act of adoration. It's our great act of worship to God. When we go to Mass, we offer God worship. We offer Him worship that has infinite value because we offer Him the body and blood of His Son. And so the Mass, really, more than anything else we do on earth, is like heaven. Because in the Mass, we're perfectly offering worship up to God, which is what we'll be doing in heaven. So not only does everything we do flow from the Eucharist, but everything comes back to the Eucharist, which is a foretaste of the heavenly wedding feast. Thanks for listening. We'll see you at Mass.
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14: Hey there, welcome again to Open Line Wednesday here on EWTN, along with our Wednesday host, Father Mitch Pacwa. I'm Tom Price. Jack Williams will be back with us tomorrow. How are you doing there, Padre?
15: Groovy.
14: You're always groovy. I don't know how you do it.
15: Just staying with the 60s.
14: That must be it. Well, he's not wearing tie-dye yet, but there's always something to look forward to. 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Message and data rates may apply for some folks. You can also call this number if you're listening outside North America, 1-205-271-2985, or send us an email. The address for that is openline@ewtn.com, openline@ewtn.com. Be sure you put either Wednesday or Father Mitch in the subject line. That way we'll make sure we get the right question to the right host. So you have some emails standing by for us there, Padre?
15: I do. We have a couple interesting ones. One from Sergio. Okay. What is the definition of marriage in the Catholic faith? There are, of course, a number of rich aspects of marriage, but one part of this is it's between a man and a woman.
14: Yes.
15: And that it is meant until the natural end of either one's life, or both if they die together.
14: Yeah.
15: It's a lifelong commitment. And we also see that sexual union outside that relationship is sinful, but within that, it is something grace-filled. And furthermore, the aspect of human sexuality in marriage is oriented towards two goods that are necessarily intertwined: the procreation of children and the union between the man and the woman. Their growing love. So those aspects are very important to marriage. We also would say this, just in terms of a basic catechetical statement, it is a sacrament. It is not something that is primarily about the state. It is about the relationship between the husband and wife with Jesus Christ. And we believe that it, like all the sacraments, it's an outward sign. It's not just an internal feeling. And in fact, I've heard reports that sometimes the feeling of love may fade at certain times, but you remain married. You know, this is all part of it. And it's an outward sign instituted by Christ, and therefore it is to be centered on Him. So this is these are some of the aspects of marriage. Now we see today, of course, a lot of people are trying to change these definitions and such, but that has been around for a couple thousand years now.
14: Yeah,
15: so we'll stay with it.
14: Absolutely.
15: Are you in favor of that as a representative of the married members of the church?
14: 40 years.
15: That's a good start.
14: What a blessing.
15: Yeah, it's a good
14: start. Yes, indeed. A good start. Listen to you.
15: After 50 years of priesthood, 40 years is a good start.
14: Walk in the park, right?
15: Yeah, that's it.
14: Okay.
15: All right, then Eva asks, what do you think is the best explanation of Jesus having brothers and brothers and sisters? Well, there are two things we have to keep in mind. The brothers and sisters are mentioned by name. So it's not just abstract brothers and sisters, it's very specific individuals. We okay. see this in a couple of places. One is in Matthew chapter 13, right after our Lord finishes the parables, which is the theme of chapter 13 of Matthew. He goes back to his own town of Nazareth, and the people say, is this not the carpenter's son? Referring to St. Joseph. Is not his mother called Mary? And then, in verse 55, and are not his brothers James and Joseph and Simon and Judas? And are not all his sisters with us? All right, so that's, we see the names of four brothers.
14: Uh-huh.
15: Then we also take a look at a parallel passage in Mark chapter 6, verse 3, very similar. Is this not the carpenter, the son of Mary, and the brother of James and Joses, and Judas and Simon? Are not his sisters with us? Okay. Now, all that is very interesting. But also notice this, that if you take a look at Matthew 27, verse 56, so same gospel, it lists the people who are standing at the cross, among whom were Mary Magdalene, everybody knows about that, and Mary, the mother of James and Joseph, and the mother of the sons of Zebedee.
14: Oh, wait a minute here.
15: And then we see Mark 15, verse 40. Among whom were Mary Magdalene and Mary the mother of James the younger and of Joses and Salome. So now we see that two of the brothers of Jesus named earlier have a mother named Mary, but it's not the Blessed Virgin Mary. It doesn't say his mother. When we look at the Gospel of John chapter 19, standing by the cross of Jesus were his mother and his mother's sister Mary, the wife of Clopas, and Mary Magdalene. So Mary, the wife of Clopas. Now, it's interesting, in St. John, the focus is on her husband, Clopas.
14: Yeah.
15: In the other Gospels, she is the mother of his brothers. But she is not his mother. And Joseph is not the father of his brothers, Clopas's. And so what do we have from that? Clopas is also mentioned in a book called The Ecclesiastical History. or the history of the church.
14: Uh-huh.
15: This was written by Eusebius of Caesarea Maritima, which is a city in Palestine. And in that book, he quotes all the resources he had, one of whom is Saint Hegesippus. Saint Hegesippus was a Jewish convert, a nobleman, became a Christian, and he mentions this in his books, of which we only have fragments. We don't have the whole book, but we have the fragments quoted by other historians. And he quotes from having met the grandson of Jude, one of Jesus' brothers,
14: yes,
15: that their father was Clopas, who was the full brother of Saint Joseph. So when it says that the Blessed Virgin Mary's sister was Mary, the mother of the wife of Clopas, it's not her sister by the same mother. You wouldn't have the two girls same name. It's her sister-in-law.
14: Okay.
15: And so Mary, the wife of Clopas, and Clopas, obviously, are the parents of Jesus' brothers. And they are his cousins by being the children of Saint Joseph's brother and his wife.
14: Okay.
15: So that would be my explanation.
14: All right.
15: Based on what the scripture says.
14: Sounds good to me. And we have time to get to your phone call today at EWTN's Open Line Wednesday. 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In a moment, Amy in Angola, Indiana, Maddie in Myrtle Beach, lines open for you as well. It is Open Line Wednesday with Father Mitch here on EWTN. Stay with us.
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14: 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The last couple of weeks, we've been talking about this wonderful book, The Collected Spiritual Works of Mother Angelica. You're very familiar with this book, am I right, Father?
15: Oh, yeah, yeah. I remember it in its earlier forms of little pamphlets.
14: Yeah, back in the day.
15: Yes.
14: The
15: yes,
14: mini
15: yes,
14: books.
15: Yes. And there are plenty of them. So tonight on my show at 8 o'clock Eastern Time, EWTN Live, we'll be discussing this with Father Joseph Mary Wolf. Both of us have been around Mother and the network for a long time.
14: Yeah.
15: So we'll be discussing some, you know, the origin of this and, you know, some of its significance.
14: I mean, just from a physical appearance, they have spared no expense. This is a gorgeous book. Mm-hmm. It is really, you know, the binding, the pages, everything, the edges even. You'll find clear guidance on the graces of the sacraments, how to live them daily. You'll find practical instruction on prayer and the pursuit of holiness in the world that we live in. And also a gentle encouragement to reflect Christ's love in family life and relationships. This great book. Do check out the show tonight. That'll be at 8 p.m. Eastern on EWTN Radio and Television. 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
1: Hello. Thank you for taking my call, Father Mitch. I appreciate
15: sure. What can we do for you?
1: Yes. So I've had a situation that's been weighing on my heart fairly recently, and I just wanted to call and get some ideas from you about where I might stand. And this is in regards to Greek Orthodoxy versus Catholicism, and I'm going to give you a little bit of background about the story just so you understand kind of where my intentions were.
15: Sure.
1: I am a Catholic, a practicing Catholic, and my husband is a Greek Orthodox. My husband is from another, he's from Albania, but also lived in Greece for a really long time before we married, and so we have family in Greece and in Albania and a property over there, so... long story short, about 3 years ago, we were visiting with an Orthodox priest who knows us pretty well, and he suggested that perhaps myself and my children be chrismated and enter into the Orthodox faith so that we would have access to the sacraments when we're traveling, because honestly, it's super hard to go to Mass, and especially in Greece.
15: Yeah,
1: and
15: well, I know.
1: He knew that we've got some adult children, well, children that would soon be adults, and might find spouses who are Orthodox, and my big prayer as a mother for all of these years is that they would be able to have sacramental marriages. So when the priest offered this idea, I thought it sounded like it might be a good fit for our family, and I in no way wanted to lay down my Catholicism. That's what we practice every weekend, but I wanted to be able to also access, you know, the sacraments and Orthodoxy, essentially. And so we took the plunge, and we drove all the way from Angola to Detroit to take the classes, and finally at the chrismation, I had invited my family, and we were at the altar, and the Orthodox priest was, you know, performing the rites, and then he said, and I was not expecting this, and my heart dropped, and then he said, and do you renounce, you know, all, I don't know that he said necessarily Catholicism, but essentially any other faith. And, you know, I said yes in that moment because I was nervous and I wasn't expecting this. And anyway, we finished the process and life kind of went on and I didn't really think a lot about it. But the last few months, it's just weighed heavily on me, wondering if maybe now that, you know, I've continued to receive communion in the Catholic faith, have I been receiving communion sacrilegiously? Is this pose a problem for my soul and that of my kids? Yeah. And if so... how do I undo this?
15: Yeah. Couple things. You've gotten yourself into a couple difficulties. By the fact that you have received communion in the Catholic Church, you have automatically excommunicated yourself from the Orthodox. Were you aware of that?
1: Nope. I'm pretty sure I'm not going to be aware of anything you tell me right now.
15: If you receive communion in the Catholic Church, the Orthodox can consider you to be excommunicate. That's one of the difficulties. So here's what I would do. I understand when you go to Greece, you can't receive communion. But frankly, when, if you notice, have, you've been to Divine Liturgy in Greece?
0: Yes.
15: Were, did many people receive Holy Communion?
0: No.
15: No. They wouldn't even notice that you didn't receive because they don't go. They have a very strict fast. It's a, I believe it's still a 24-hour fast.
21: Really?
15: Before receiving communion. And, of course, confession right beforehand, too. So they have a very strict fast, and not many go. But they do distribute blessed bread at the end, and people all come up for that, right?
0: Mm-hmm.
15: And you know, they, and the bread is blessed by the Eucharist. They take the Eucharist and bless bread, and that, you know, people who are Catholics are allowed to receive that and such, and you would be too. But by, you know, you've put yourself in, or I say it, a limbo. you know, what I would do is this: go to your parish priest. Tell them what, and I would ask for an appointment to explain the situation, and I'm pretty sure you can be reconciled through the sacrament of confession. But you have to make up your mind that we actually do allow the Orthodox to receive communion if they're, say, if they're in a situation where they can't get to an Orthodox church, but they don't do that for Catholics. They don't. They have less recognition of Catholicism.
21: The door does not swing both ways.
15: No,
21: for them.
15: No. They think that we they even think that our baptism is not valid.
21: Really?
15: Yeah. That's now the Russian Orthodox oftentimes a little more loose on that, depending on where you are, where the, and the priest. But with the Greeks, they tend to be much more strict.
21: Okay.
15: So, you'd be in a situation where you, I would go talk to your parish priest and do so in the context of confession. You might want to set up an appointment because this is not just the regular confession, a little more complicated.
21: Yeah.
15: Set up an appointment. Tell them exactly what you said. You didn't realize all this was going on, and you thought you were treating it more as if you were going to one of the Eastern Rite Catholic churches, which you can do. You know, you can go to any of the Catholic churches, whether any of the Byzantine churches, the Oriental churches, the African churches. You know, they're all in communion with us, but that's not the case. And sometimes, even among the Eastern Orthodox churches, they're not all in communion with each other. Some are, some are not.
21: Mm.
15: They have their own tensions. But that's what I would do, is go to your local priest and, you know, tell them what had happened. And then, you know, you really... if that's, you get reconciled, you know, to your priest and all, I wouldn't receive communion at a Greek church because going back and forth, as far as they're concerned, makes you excommunicate.
21: Yeah.
15: You know, from them. So that's a different situation.
21: Okay.
15: Does that help?
0: It does. It helps very much.
15: Yeah.
0: Yes, it does. Thank you.
15: Yeah. So, but, you know, like I said, you can always go to one of the Byzantine churches.
21: Yeah, sure.
15: And they totally... and you don't have to change rites. You know, you can stay...
21: There you go.
15: ...Catholic and still... Roman Catholic still receive.
14: Amy, thanks so much for your phone call. Let's go to Maddie in Myrtle Beach, South Carolina, listening to us on Sirius XM, Channel 130. Hello, Maddie. What's on your mind today?
22: Hello. I just want to say thank you so much for taking my call. I love this show.
15: Thank
22: I learned
15: you.
22: So much. It means so much to my faith. I have two questions, and I actually just had one, but I'm going to just say them quickly, and then I'll let you answer. My first question is in regard to something I heard earlier about when we die and what happens to our souls. And if I understand correctly, I know that I won't be using the correct wording and I'm paraphrasing, but essentially we are waiting, well, we will be waiting for the resurrection of Jesus. mm-hmm. for us to all go to heaven in true body, so to speak, mm-hmm. If I understood that correctly. So my question is, what happens as is such a trend now, and especially in my church, we have a huge columbarium. So many of my friends have had their bodies cremated, and that was my initial plan, is to have my body cremated. Does that have any bearing on that time when Jesus Christ is fully resurrected and we mm-hmm. go along with him? Does that have, the fact that a person is cremated or not, does that have any bearing on that? And then my second question is completely different. Also from earlier, we were talking about repeating ourselves in prayer. And I understood what you said, which helped me to feel good about not repeating ourselves over and over. What is the difference between that and praying fervently, as in the case of Saint Monica, who prayed for her son, and how wonderfully her prayers were answered? I know that she prayed mm-hmm. fervently mm-hmm. for years for him.
21: Okay.
15: Quickly, cremation won't change the fact of you being resurrected. You know, even Sir Isaac Newton had talked about the conservation of energy. No part of your physical body disappears. It changes form to various kinds of carbon. And everybody's body decays, almost
21: sure.
15: everybody's.
21: Sure.
15: Even the incorrupt saints have some decay going on.
21: Okay.
15: This is something that everybody will have to have recovery of who they are. And this is something our Lord will certainly sort out. Secondly, remember the parable of the woman who kept going to the judge, and he said, I don't care about her or God, but if she's just driving me nuts, so I'll just give her what she wants. Well, Jesus uses her as a model. We can be persistent in prayer and keep on praying for something. But we also need to have some more motives purified. We'll come back in a minute. We'll talk a little bit.
21: Yeah, stay with us, Maddie. We'll continue to unpack this. We'll also talk with Mary and
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6: There never will be, and probably never has been, the perfect time to come into the Catholic Church. And if things are in an uproar, okay. Your time to be in the Catholic Church is during a time of uproar. If it's relatively calm or tranquil, then that's God's plan for you. But come on in. The water's terrible. One other analogy that I found helpful is that of Noah's Ark. Everybody who got on the Ark was saved. And those who didn't get on the ark, they all died. And imagine what it would have been like to be on the ark. Big waves, lots of noise, probably very damp. And that stench. I can't even imagine it, much less try to get a good sleep on the ark of Noah. And yet, I would rather be on the ark than to go body surfing, which is the only alternative. It didn't work out for those people. I'm Catholic. I'm never going to leave. Is it a messy place? Yeah. Part of the mess is mine, too, so I'm a contributing factor, but I'm trying.
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21: 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Before the break, we were talking with Maddie in Myrtle Beach. She had a question about cremation. She had a question about the Second Coming. Cremation, we tackled already.
15: Yes.
21: What about the Second Coming situation?
15: Well, the body will be, you know, made whole again.
21: Sure.
15: And even if you are on the Titanic and were eaten by all the fish, you still will be resurrected. I mean, there are all sorts of ways in which people die, and it's not only that people have themselves cremated, but that many people have died in fires, been eaten by wild beasts, including the fish, you know, people who drown in the ocean and such, that, you know, they get consumed. But they'll be resurrected too. That won't prevent God. You know, this is part of the power of God to resurrect everybody. And I also had a question from my Tuesday show, asking that if you were overweight in this life, will that be the case in, you know, the resurrection? No, you'll be fine. You'll
21: be good. That's good.
15: Yeah, you don't have to. Maybe there'll be some trimming down in purgatory.
21: Work on those love handles. Yes. All right. Maddie, is that helpful for you?
7: Yes, very helpful. So very much. And just if you could distinguish between fervent prayer and praying repeatedly.
15: Well, see, there's some people, you know, who pray with a certain type of desperation that just becomes empty and not fervent. It's just, you know, saying the same thing, often the way, you know, you might have a small child who says, gimme, gimme, gimme, and you're not going to give it to them.
21: No.
15: You know, they're not listening. And sometimes the prayer takes a long time to be answered. But our Lord recommended that we keep on praying, like that widow in the Gospel of St. Luke, who kept on petitioning, and our Lord commended her for that. You know, it's something that we can do. But in that process, are we just being like a little kid saying, gimme, gimme, gimme? Or are we growing in our trust? That's where the fervency comes in. Are we seeing ourselves even more dependent on Christ? And with that, too, we have to pay attention. Are we, you know, what are we asking for? Sometimes the process of a long delay in answering a prayer is not just because God can't do it. There are so many other factors, and one of them is a purification of our intention by being patient. So in the case of St. Monica, whom you mentioned, the conversion of her son away from a cult, away from shacking up with his girlfriend, you know, and you know, having a kid out of wedlock, and then dumping her. I mean, he had not, and then having all kinds of visits to prostitutes. Changing from that life was objectively good, but there needed to be a lot of changes in Augustine himself. His own personality needed to change before he could accept the grace, and I'm sure there was a certain purification of Monica in that process as well.
21: Appreciate your call, Maddie. Glad you checked in today from Myrtle Beach. It is Open Line Wednesday with Father Mitch Pacwa. Still time for a few more phone calls at 833-288-EWTN. 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What's on your mind today?
8: Good afternoon. I was wondering if we were talking about Clovis and Mary, if the two on the road to Emmaus could have been Clovis and his wife, in the upper room.
15: It's a possibility, but what we have from the local tradition is that it was Clovis and his son Simon.
21: Oh.
15: If you go to Emmaus, there's a church. The present name is Arabic Amwas. But if you go there, there's a Franciscan parish. And in there, it's Clopas and his son Simon.
21: Wow.
15: And that Simon became, that reason we know more about him is he eventually became the Bishop of Jerusalem. Hmm. His brother was James, the one that was called the brother of the Lord.
21: Yeah.
15: His brother, by his father and mother, was Simon, James's brother. And Simon succeeded James as Bishop of Jerusalem. James was martyred right around 64 A.D.
21: Mm.
15: He was thrown off of the wall of the temple and fell a long way down. It was about four-story fall.
21: Wow.
15: And then he didn't die when he hit the ground, so he was beaten to death with clubs. And his brother Simon became a successor and led the Christian community out of Jerusalem. When the Romans attacked Jerusalem in 68, they were marching toward Jerusalem and put it under siege for 2 years. Simon led the Christians out to Pella, which is a city on the east side of the Jordan. And they were safe over there.
21: Mm.
15: They had remembered what Jesus had said about if you see this coming destruction in Jerusalem, flee. So they fled. And they stayed there until after the destruction. And then they returned to Jerusalem, rebuilt the upper room, and he remained the bishop of Jerusalem.
21: Wow.
15: After that. So that's how we know a little bit more about them. Does that help?
22: Yes, thank you so much for that.
15: Yeah, sure. If you ever get a chance to go to Jerusalem, to the residence of the Patriarch of the Latin Patriarch of Jerusalem, you'll see that they have on the wall paintings of the various bishops of Jerusalem who have the right to be called patriarchs, and all the way up through first couple hundred years.
21: Wow,
15: they're painted there. So that's some of them.
21: Fascinating.
15: And you also, if you get a chance, the same book I mentioned before, the Ecclesiastical History, you see that Eusebius, as well as Saint Irenaeus was the bishop of Lyon, France, but he was originally from Asia Minor, what we now call Turkey.
21: Uh-huh.
15: And he and Eusebius both have lists of the bishops of patriarchal sees, always Rome and Jerusalem and Alexandria. You know, that they give those, and Antioch, those four patriarchal sees. Constantinople wasn't built yet, so that came much later. But they have that. So that's another way you can go take a look at some of that list.
21: Mary, thanks so much for your call from Florida. It is Open Line Wednesday here on EWTN. Today, let us spotlight another great EWTN radio affiliate celebrating an anniversary this week.

0: So she's usually too young to have been bred yet.
1: Okay.
0: But she's not a calf. She's, you know, getting close to full size.
1: All right.
0: So that's what a heifer is, for those who are not so familiar with cattle. The red heifer was chosen. There aren't many of these. It has to be completely red. So it can't have any other color of fur. Has to have all red fur.
1: Uh-huh.
0: We're familiar with Herefords. They have red fur, usually, but a white face. That wouldn't be allowed.
1: Okay.
0: So a completely red heifer is rare. And, in fact, they've been looking for such heifers, and they've been trying to breed to have that. This is mentioned in Numbers chapter 19. And one of the things that they would do is choose the red heifer, take her outside the camp, slaughter her, and burn her completely. With most sacrifices, the priest would be able to keep one shoulder.
1: Oh,
0: but
1: really?
0: Not with the red heifer.
1: Oh.
0: He usually could keep one of the shoulder, which is not the choicest meat. You know, front shoulder meat, it tends to be a little more tough than hind quarters. But at any rate, here he can't keep any of it. And they have to burn everything to ash. And the priest has to stay outside the camp after he's done this. He has to stay with the burning of the heifer. And then the ashes would be collected. And after they collect the ashes, then they would put them and store them in a clean place. And they would use the ashes to mix into what we would call holy water.
1: Okay.
0: There would be some of the ash would be put into water. And by the way, after the priest has finished it, he has to wash his clothes. Mm. Make sure there's none of the ash in his clothing.
1: Oh, wow.
0: Because when you burn something, of course, ash flies out of the flames.
1: Sure.
0: So he has to wash his clothing and himself. And then they get, and the one who gathers the ashes also has to wash his clothes, and he's unclean until evening. And then this is put in water for impurity, for the removal of sin. So this becomes for Christians an image of baptism, you know, so it's somewhat. But we don't put a red heifer's ashes in there. We don't put anybody's ashes in the holy water. But we do believe that the power of Christ's death is in the holy water. And could I just make reference to an email that I got that was related to the last call about Clopas?
1: All right.
0: This is from Susan, who said, in reading Mark 16, verses 10 through 13, we learn that the apostles did not believe Mary Magdalene and the other women when she told them she had seen the Lord. And the disciples, Clopas among them, was not believed when he says that he saw Jesus after he had come, you know, seen him on the way to Emmaus. That's also mentioned in Mark 16. So you see these passages. And so she wonders, all these people were close to the Lord. He had spoken about his death and resurrection. Why didn't the apostles believe Mary Magdalene? By the

0: Way. That's also mentioned in Luke 24, verse 11, that they didn't believe the women. They thought these were idle tales. Why didn't they believe? They didn't have faith yet. And even, remember this, when they saw Jesus, they had trouble. They thought it was a ghost. It was really hard for them to believe, and that's why he had to eat with them, let them touch him. And then we see in the Gospel of John that Thomas didn't believe the other apostles when they saw him. It took touching Jesus. So it's important to remember that all of these episodes of the resurrection entailed a conversion to have faith. And when I wrote my book, Wheat and Tares, I mentioned that one of the problems that we had when I was going through seminary back in the 70s is sometimes seminary professors themselves did not believe in the resurrection, not because they had proof against it, but because they were following a German scholar, Rudolf Bultmann, who denied the resurrection because he was following a philosopher named Martin Heidegger, who believed that you don't have authentic faith until you face death. And he saw the resurrection as a way out of death, so he rejected it. Now, that's basing something on an a priori. That's not based on any evidence that it didn't happen. People talked about the resurrection myth and things like that, whereas the apostles had trouble believing in the resurrection. They really did. And then Christ brought them to faith, and that is key. But then, once they acquired that faith and they believed in it, they went to the ends of the earth, as far away as India to the east and Spain to the west, and they told the same story. Secondly, they were all martyred rather than deny what they saw.
1: Yes.
0: They were told to not believe it, but these unbelieving disciples you're discussing were so committed to what they had seen, they preferred torture and execution. Sometimes horrible, like St. Bartholomew having his skin pulled off his body while he's alive. It's bad if you pull back a cuticle on your fingernail. Think of all your skin being pulled off while you're still alive. He preferred that than over denying what he saw. That is what's key to that conversion.
1: That is faith.
0: Now let's go over to
1: Linda.
0: Ohio.
1: Yeah, we're going to go to Linda talking to us from Marblehead, Ohio, listening on Sirius XM Channel 130. Hey, Linda, what's on your mind today?
2: Yes, I have a question about baptism. I'm a cradle Catholic, and I've always been, and I was taught that baptism washed away the original sin for the baby, and then the baby would be in full grace and could grow with their religion in the church. My sister checked into it for her granddaughter, and she was told that baptism was just a welcoming into the church, and it had nothing to do with original sin. And so I would like to be clarified on that.
0: Well, I would give this clarification. Whoever it was that told her that has nothing to do with original sin has, frankly, nothing to do with Catholic teaching. In the case of baptism, it has everything to do with original sin for an infant, and it also has to do with original sin and any actual sin for an adult who is baptized. if someone has not been in the church, any of the sins they commit. That's why they don't go to confession before baptism. Some of them want to confess their sins just to have that clearing of their conscience. But baptism itself removes their original sin and their actual sin. And whoever was saying that is perhaps having a little bit of trouble with believing in original sin. There were two sources. There was a former Dominican priest named Matthew Fox. He was eventually dismissed from the Dominicans, as I understand it, and left the Catholic Church and became an Episcopalian, but I don't think he's with them anymore either. Last I heard, he was calling himself a priest without a church.
1: Oh, my.
0: But that was the last I heard about him. But he was going around denying original sin and instead proclaiming original blessing. And that, and so he said that original sin was something just made up by Saint Augustine, and I don't know if the person who was saying this to your relative was a follower of Matthew Fox or not. I don't know, but it certainly is a possibility. But he is not teaching Catholic doctrine at all, and then. You also had a couple Dutch theologians who also rejected this even before Fox did. So that and none of that is Catholic teaching at all.
1: Okay.
0: Does that help, Linda?
2: Oh, immensely, immensely, Father. And I thank you and I bless you for your program. I absolutely love listening to you.
1: Thank you, Linda. Appreciate that. We got a text, Father, from Francis in Montana. Can the laity give ashes on Ash Wednesday and the blessing of the throat on the feast of the Saint Blaise?
0: No, can't do that. That's restricted to the priests.
1: Okay, very good. Okay. And we also got one from Gary who called but couldn't hold on. Gary wants to know, how do we refute the claim that God the Father abandoned Jesus when Jesus quoted the psalm?
0: Well, you do have the next words of Jesus, which were quoting another psalm, Father, into your hands I commend my spirit.
1: Yes.
0: See, it sounds as if people, only read part of Scripture. They don't read the whole. You need to read the whole text.
1: Yeah, that's for sure. Also got one more text. Can you proxy a blessing? Our church offers blessings for pregnant women and women who wish to become pregnant, and often the father will try to stand in for the blessing. Ever heard of this?
0: No. I'm trying to think. No, but
1: a proxy.
0: No, you can have somebody else who's praying for that person.
1: Yeah,
0: receive blessing and be kind of proxy praying for them. The person that you're praying for does not have to be present, and there might be all sorts of very good reasons for them not to be. They may not be feeling well and all sorts of things. So you can certainly pray for them. I hadn't heard it that way, but I've prayed for people that are not present there, and that is an act of trust that God, who is going to be the one bestowing the blessing, God who is answering the prayer, will be wherever that person is in a way better than I can. Even if they were right in front of me, I'd only still be in front of them. He is someone who is within their hearts, and so we ask him to give that blessing.
1: Beautiful thing. Coming up later today here on EWTN, as our continuation coverage of the Beatification of Archbishop Fulton Sheen, we'll be carrying the Novena of Holy Hours live from Peoria, from the cathedral there. It'll be day two of the 9-day Novena. 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Father, could you leave us with your blessing?
0: Lord, bless you all and keep you, the Father, Son, and Holy Spirit. Amen.
1: Amen. Keep it right here on EWTN. Thank you, Father. Later, in just a few minutes here at 4 p.m. Eastern, Beacon of Truth with Deacon Harold Burke Sivers. Today, of course, Word of God Wednesday, and we'll be looking ahead to the 25th Sunday in Ordinary Time and the soulful psalm that we'll be tackling today. That'll be Psalm 145, verses 2 through 18. On behalf of Father Mitch and our great team here, I'm Tom Price. Have yourselves a wonderful day. Keep it on EWTN. We'll see you next time. God bless.

0: The month of September is devoted to Our Lady of Sorrows. 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
4: Are Christians guilty of hate speech for voicing their belief that same-sex sexual activity is immoral and contrary to human nature? Many in the culture think so. So what can we say in response? Well, first, it's not hate speech or an expression of ill will toward a person to say a particular behavior is inappropriate human behavior, given our nature as human beings. If that were true, well, then any negative moral evaluation of behavior would be hate speech. But that's absurd. Second, the assertion is inconsistent with itself. Why can't Christians have a negative moral evaluation of same-sex sexual activity, but the objector can negatively judge a Christian's behavior for opposing same-sex sexual activity? Isn't he guilty of the very thing he accuses Christians of? My friends, it's not hate speech to say a particular behavior is not befitting of human beings. We must judge actions, but always with respect and love for the person. I'm Carlo Broussard with The Ready Reason for Catholic Answers, Catholic.com.
5: St. Albert the Great reminds us how to develop daily spiritual joy in this small prayer. 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

0: joining me today. Delighted to be here with you today. If you want to join me for the Chapel of Divine Mercy, I know sometimes it's hard to get through on the phones. You can call now. There is a line or two open at 888-914-9149. Maybe through God's providence, you'll get through. Your intention will be heard. And so many people around the nation, really around the world, will be praying with us. You know, we just had a caller from Ontario, Canada. I know we have listeners who prayed the chapel with us in Ireland and Europe and so many other parts of the planet as well. South Africa, it's always great to have them. And Daphne in South Africa, thank you for praying with us. I often get an email from her. Of course, I get to pray every afternoon with Brooke Taylor, at least in large part, and Nick Sentovich. Nick is on our social media, and he's going to be taking your intention. So if you don't get through on the phones, again, the number to get in, 888-914-9149. Nick will take your intention on X, at Drew Mariani Show, and he'll give voice to your intention. But follow us on YouTube, or Facebook, Relevant Radio Plus, all of our other social platforms there as well. Brooke joins me today. Brooke, always great to have you with me. Good afternoon.
1: Hi, Drew. Good afternoon to you. Good
0: afternoon. What's going on in your world? Anything you want to pray for? Anything you want to share?
1: Yes, please. I want to say a warm hello to a wonderful woman named Marie, who is a loyal listener in Chicago, 91 years young, and I happened to meet her daughter yesterday named Linda. I was speaking at a church in Strongsville, Ohio. It's a suburb of Cleveland, and Linda was telling me how much her mom loves Relevant Radio, prays the chaplet with us, prays the rosary, and Father Rocky, I had sent a picture of her, and he said, well, 91 is the new 51, because she looks 50, and she has a husband, Hugh, who has passed away, but a World War II veteran, and our daughter Linda told me an amazing story. I don't want to repeat it, because I know I'm going to get the details wrong, but what I recall is that when her dad, Hugh, had to have serious heart surgery, the doctor came in and said, are you ready? And nothing was to take place until they prayed the Chaplet of Divine Mercy, and I just thought that was so beautiful and such a testament again to this holy couple and the lineage of their family. So hello to Marie and Linda and all of our wonderful prayer warriors. And also, Drew, I want to pray for just the souls of, it's such a sad story, the six people who died in Los Angeles after that helicopter crash. And the people that saw it, because it was live. And so just for the wounds of our country in sorrow and PTSD and those who are grieving.
0: Yeah, thank you. Thank you, Brooke. Beautiful prayer for them. And thank you for sharing that as well. I want to pray for Bob Ott, a friend of mine who prays a chaplet with me every day. I just saw an email come in from him. Bob, I'm praying for you and your family during this chaplet. Nick is on with Brooke and I as well, or Brooke and me. What's coming in, Nick?
2: Yeah, Drew, a colleague reached out and asked us to pray for CJ, who had a tough miscarriage, for Megan, who is considering an abortion, and for Ginny, who fell and is in a rehab facility. And then we're also praying for a great friend of Relevant Radio, Daylene from Texas. She's praying for a successful hip surgery for her husband and for remission from cancer.
0: Oh, all right. Well, lift them up. And again, Nick is on our social media, so send him a post at Drew Mariani Show or on Facebook or wherever else you want to post that. You can try getting in at 888-914-9149. I'll try to take, of course, I'll take five, maybe six, seven calls. I can get a few extra in. Before we begin, though, I want to thank you for something I asked you to do last week. Mm-hmm. I was asking you to call your elected officials on Capitol Hill and ask them to preserve the AM Radio for Every Vehicle Act. You know, you turn on your radio, many of you are probably listening on AM right now, if not the mobile app or some of the FM stations run, but this was a measure that if there was a possibility that AM would be stripped from all sorts of dashboards in future cars. That measure, thanks to you, passed with an extraordinary majority. 317 House co-sponsors, which is an unusually broad bipartisan show of support. The bill now moves to the Senate, where companion legislation is about 60 bipartisan co-sponsors, so it looks good. It looks like AM radio is going to be preserved, and I was sharing a little bit earlier that, you know, 47 million Americans use AM each week to get their news or weather or sports or emergency information, and the electricity went out or cell towers were damaged or internet service disappeared. Where would you turn, right? Your cell phone loses power. That radio signal can still reach you. And I'm delighted that AM has been preserved. So thank you for what you've done. I know we prayed about that as well. AM's free, no subscriptions, right? You don't have to log into anything. It's there for you. And of course, it brings Relevant Radio into the lives of people who may never have ever been searching for it. And that's how the Holy Spirit works. So we're grateful. Let's pray right now in thanksgiving to God, but let's also pray for your intentions. And I'll grab your calls just in a second. So let's pray. In the name of the Father, and of the Son, and of the Holy Spirit.
1: Amen.
0: You expired, Jesus. But the source of life gushed forth for souls, and the ocean of mercy opened up for the whole world. O font of life, unfathomable divine mercy, envelop the whole world and empty yourself out upon us. O blood and water, which gushed forth from the heart of Jesus as a fountain of mercy for us.
1: I trust in you.
0: O blood and water, which gushed forth from the heart of Jesus as a fountain of mercy for us.
1: I trust in you.
0: O blood and water, which gushed forth from the heart of Jesus as a fountain of mercy for us.
1: I trust in you.
0: Our Father, who art in heaven, hallowed be thy name. Thy kingdom come, thy will be done on earth as it is in heaven.
1: Give us this day our daily bread. And forgive us our trespasses, as we forgive those who trespass against us. And lead us not into temptation, but deliver us from evil. Amen.
0: Hail Mary, full of grace, the Lord is with thee. Blessed art thou among women, and blessed is the fruit of thy womb, Jesus.
1: Holy Mary, Mother of God, pray for us sinners, now and at the hour of our death. Amen.
0: And I believe in God, the Father Almighty, the Creator of heaven and earth, and in Jesus Christ, his only Son, our Lord, who was conceived by the Holy Spirit, was born of the Virgin Mary, suffered under Pontius Pilate, was crucified, died, and was buried. He descended into hell. On the third day, he rose again from the dead. He ascended into heaven and is seated at the right hand of God, the Father Almighty. From there, he will come to judge the living and the dead.
1: I believe in the Holy Spirit, the Holy Catholic Church, the communion of saints, the forgiveness of sins, the resurrection of the body, and life everlasting. Amen.
0: Amen. All right, let's take our first call. Monica is praying with us in the in Los Angeles. Hi, Monica. Good afternoon.
3: Yes. Hi, Drew.
0: Hey.
3: Hi, Drew. I'd like you to pray for my, I'm Monica, twin of Mary, and I lost my twin a year ago, and our birthday is today, and I just want the world to pray for her because she was such a fighter, a warrior, and she was ambassador for chaplet, and she just prayed the rosary and everything. And I'm a little bit shocked that she was taken because it's like, you left, stop, you know, oh my God. But I'm, and I was the warrior where I just didn't get educated in the junior colleges or any colleges because you know what it was like then, that I had to stay around. I couldn't pray like she, because I had to do the inside studying of really what's happening to the world. And it really takes a prayer person and the dynamics, the prayer person and the one that gets the information to really work it, because we are in battle.
0: Well, Monica, I know your sister's praying with us right now. Right. Clearly, she was a great apostle of divine mercy, a great champion of the chaplet. Lord made lots of promises to those who spread devotion to his mercy. And I really believe that, you know, as we pray this prayer, I want to pray for all those who are in purgatory, those who need our prayers, all those who are dying in a particular way, but those who've gone before us as well, that God comes as a merciful Savior, and I'm sure he did for your sister. And I know a year later, that ache does not go away. It probably comes in waves, especially if you're, you know, a twin sister. I mean, there's a special bond there between twins. So let's bring her to the Lord right now. We'll bring her soul, and I'm going to bring all those who mourn, that our merciful Savior may hold your loved one close to his heart, and that he may wipe away your tears. Eternal Father, we offer you the body, blood, soul, and divinity of your dearly beloved Son, our Lord Jesus Christ,
1: in atonement for our sins and those of the whole world.
0: For the sake of his sorrowful passion,
1: have mercy on us and on the whole world.
0: For the sake of his sorrowful passion,
1: have mercy on us and on the whole world.
0: For the sake of his sorrowful passion,
1: have mercy on us and on the whole world.
0: For the sake of his sorrowful passion,
1: have mercy on us and on the whole world.
0: For the sake of his sorrowful passion,
1: have mercy on us and on the whole world.
0: For the sake of his sorrowful passion,
1: have mercy on us and on the whole world.
0: For the sake of his sorrowful passion,
1: have mercy on us and on the whole world.
0: For the sake of his sorrowful passion,
1: have mercy on us and on the whole world.
0: For the sake of his sorrowful passion,
1: have mercy on us and on the whole world.
0: For the sake of his sorrowful passion,
1: have mercy on us and on the whole world.
0: All right, Steve is in California. Steve, good afternoon.
4: Good afternoon, Drew. I'd like to pray for my daughter, Crystal, who is in Alaska. She just lost her job and entered into a recovery program.
0: And we'll pray for her. She's battling addiction, I take it?
4: Yeah, it's an addiction to an over-the-counter energy drink.
0: Yeah, wow.
4: It's banned in 7 to 8 states. It's restricted in 19. The drug name is Kraton.
0: Oh,
4: it's
0: yeah.
4: a component of a energy drink. Can I mention the name?
0: Sure. Why not?
4: It's called Feel Free.
0: Yeah.
4: And... it needs to be banned.
0: You know what, Steve? I'll probably do. I'm going to look into it. Maybe I'll do a segment or a show on that. You know, Feel Free. What an irony, right?
1: Yeah.
0: Something that has enslaved your daughter.
1: Mm.
0: Let's pray for her liberty and for her freedom right now, and for all those who are battling addiction in this hour. Let me give you this father's heart. I mean, he's brokenhearted over his daughter. I thank you for the rehab that she's now in, the recovery program, and we pray that she is set free. I pray for all who are battling addiction, and you're not alone, Steve. There's a lot of parents who have children and siblings and loved ones that are in this fight. And Lord, I ask for your mercy. You are the Redeemer who sets captives free. You know, so Lord, I stand on that title, and I just ask you, through the intercession of Our Lady, the Undoer of Knots, for your mercy as we pray. Eternal Father, I offer you the body, blood, soul, and divinity of your dearly beloved Son, our Lord Jesus Christ,
1: in atonement for our sins and those of the whole world.
0: For the sake of his sorrowful passion,
1: have mercy on us and on the whole world.
0: For the sake of his sorrowful passion,
1: have mercy on us and on the whole world.
0: For the sake of his sorrowful passion,
1: have mercy on us and on the whole world.
0: For the sake of his sorrowful passion,
1: have mercy on us and on the whole world.
0: For the sake of his sorrowful passion,
1: have mercy on us and on the whole world.
0: For the sake of his sorrowful passion,
1: have mercy on us and on the whole world.
0: For the sake of his sorrowful passion,
1: have mercy on us and on the whole world.
0: For the sake of his sorrowful passion,
1: have mercy on us and on the whole world.
0: For the sake of his sorrowful passion,
1: have mercy on us and on the whole world.
0: For the sake of his sorrowful passion,
1: have mercy on us and on the whole world.
0: All right, Nick is up next. He's taken all your intentions off of social media too, so if you don't get through because the lines are full, it's at Drew Mariani Show. You can follow us there. You can follow me at Drew Mariani and X as well. So, Nick, what are you looking at today? What can we pray for?
2: True, Steve is suffering. He said, I put my family in a horrible position. We lost our home last Thursday. And as I was leaving to go to the hospital with chest pain, I suffered my second heart attack.
0: Oh, boy.
2: I love my family and do not want to hurt them, but I cannot keep hurting them. I'm praying, and I just don't know what to do. Please pray for my family. I deserve the hell that I'm living in right now.
0: Yes.
2: So Steve's really going through it.
0: Sorry. Very sorry.
2: Graciela is praying for a 4-year-old grandson who's scheduled to have surgery on Friday, this Friday. Kat has a praise report. She said, my husband is coming back to adoration, to Bible devotions, and to prayer. Praise God for that. Sandy says, please pray for me because I suffer from depression, from chronic pain, and I'm having a hard time functioning. Please pray that my body is healed. Jeannie asks us to continue to pray for 39-year-old Eric, who has a CT scan tomorrow morning. He has a huge cancerous tumor in his chest. Finally, Jan is praying for Diane, who's undergoing open-heart surgery today. Prayers for Diane, for the surgery team, and for her husband, John. And she's writing to Brooke. She said, by the way, John and Diane are the head of our Divine Mercy group for over 20 years at our church, Holy Trinity.
1: Oh, wow.
0: All right, well, let's lift up all those. There's some heavy, heavy intentions. Mm-hmm. Why, Joanne, who's in San Diego, to the list. Joanne, good afternoon.
5: Yes, hello. Thank you, Drew. I'd like prayers for Sean. He's a fine...
0: You know, I just lost you, Joanne. I'm hoping you can...
5: Music director.
0: There you go.
5: Written
0: okay.
5: Books on his faith.
0: Okay.
5: He's in a week with heart complications. They can't figure it out.
0: Okay.
5: Thank you, prayer warriors.
0: You got it. Oh, let's pray for him. And some of your signal fell. I mean, some of your intention didn't make it through. But what I picked up that we're praying for Sean, who's in the hospital and has heart problems right now, and something the doctors cannot figure out. So, Lord, you are the divine physician. I call you that every day. And I just ask you bring healing to those who need it. You bring mercy to these intentions we heard. And I ask you here in this very moment, the cries of all united with me in this prayer, that you open those floodgates of your mercy as we pray. Eternal Father, I offer you the body, blood, soul, and divinity of your dearly beloved Son, our Lord Jesus Christ,
1: in atonement for our sins and those of the whole world,
0: for the sake of his sorrowful passion.
1: Have mercy on us and on the whole world.
0: For the sake of his sorrowful passion.
1: Have mercy on us and on the whole world.
0: For the sake of his sorrowful passion.
1: Have mercy on us and on the whole world.
0: For the sake of his sorrowful passion.
1: Have mercy on us and on the whole world.
0: For the sake of his sorrowful passion.
1: Have mercy on us and on the whole world.
0: For the sake of his sorrowful passion.
1: Have mercy on us and on the whole world.
0: For the sake of his sorrowful passion.
1: Have mercy on us and on the whole world.
0: For the sake of his sorrowful passion.
1: Have mercy on us and on the whole world.
0: For the sake of his sorrowful passion.
1: Have mercy on us and on the whole world.
0: For the sake of his sorrowful passion.
1: Have mercy on us and on the whole world.
0: All right, let's go to Milwaukee, Wisconsin next. Paul, good afternoon. Thanks for joining me.
6: Thank you, Drew. Good afternoon. I'd like to pray for my wife, Jan, who's suffering from scleroderma, an autoimmune issue, and it's affecting her fingers and toes. She's in great pain on their toes and fingertips, calcium deposits growing. We're looking for a miracle cure, frankly, and
0: I like that.
6: She prays the chaplet every day with you.
0: I love it. We'll pray. Her name's Jen, right? Is that what you said?
6: Jan.
0: Okay. I'll offer a prayer for her, too, when I leave the studio today. I've got to the chapel right next door to me here, and I'll lift her up. That's chronic pain is a very debilitating thing.
1: And for you too, Paul, to suffer with alongside Co-Passion, I can hear the love and pain, too, in your voice.
0: Yeah, you could hear. Burke, I was going to say the same thing. You really could hear this man who deeply loves his wife, and he carries his own cross. She may be suffering a physical pain, but he's severely, suffering in his own right. Mm-hmm. Paul, we're here with you. Brooke, thank you for that. Let's pray right now. And Lord, I like what he said. He's praying for a miracle. Let's pray for a miracle. I'm not going to limit God. I'm going to ask for that miracle right now. And as we pray for your wife, I want to pray for all those who are battling pain. And to Brooke's point about compassion, with intercession, the compassion of Jesus will come. His mercy will come into the suffering. And chronic pain, for those who bear it, those who watch their loved ones, I know you feel helpless. But I just want to say, Jesus knows what you are going through. He knows this from the cross. And he's made a promise to us in Matthew 11 where he says, come to me, all who labor, who are heavy burdened, I'll give you a rest. So I'm praying for reprieve right now. I'm praying for total healing for those of you who are suffering from back pain, from all sorts of chronic debilitating pain, fibromyalgia, whatever it may be. Lord, in your mercy, hear these prayers as we pray. Eternal Father, I offer you the body, blood, soul, and divinity of your dearly beloved Son, our Lord Jesus Christ,
1: in atonement for our sins and those of the whole world.
0: For the sake of his sorrowful passion.
1: Have mercy on us and on the whole world.
0: For the sake of his sorrowful passion.
1: Have mercy on us and on the whole world.
0: For the sake of his sorrowful passion.
1: Have mercy on us and on the whole world.
0: For the sake of his sorrowful passion.
1: Have mercy on us and on the whole world.
0: For the sake of his sorrowful passion.
1: Have mercy on us and on the whole world.
0: For the sake of his sorrowful passion.
1: Have mercy on us and on the whole world.
0: For the sake of his sorrowful passion.
1: Have mercy on us and on the whole world.
0: For the sake of his sorrowful passion.
1: Have mercy on us and on the whole world.
0: For the sake of his sorrowful passion.
1: Have mercy on us and on the whole world.
0: For the sake of his sorrowful passion.
1: Have mercy on us and on the whole world.
0: All right, I'm going to try to grab a few extra calls. I think I have a few extra minutes here, so we'll give voice first to Martha in California. Martha, good afternoon.
7: Oh, good afternoon. I have four intentions. First, my son and his partner for their conversion. She has no faith in God, and for them to raise my grandchildren in the faith. Okay. And I have several family members who have severe health issues. I pray for their healing. And I have a sister who is very ill, and her son needs a lot of healing. He's very angry and he's very lost, and he takes it out on her. And then lastly, I have a brother-in-law. He has a situation with his family's property. He needs a positive resolution. He's taken all of it on himself. He took care of both of his parents when they were sick and passed away. And now the issues with the property he has to resolve. So we need some help with the county for a positive resolution for peace of mind for him.
0: It's
7: a heavy burden for him.
0: You got it. Martha, thank you.
7: Thank you.
0: I'm going to pray for your heart. I know I hear the anguish in your voice as well. Be at peace. Put our trust in the Lord. Lord hears these prayers. He delights when we trust in him. This prayer of conversion that you began with, I think it's so important. We all have loved ones, right? It could be children, could be siblings, could be nephews, nieces, could be, friends who who are in need of God's grace of conversion. And conversion really is the work of divine mercy, because I really believe Jesus is the good shepherd. You know, he leaves the 99 and he seeks after the one. So let's put these souls into the hands of the good shepherd right now, and we will lift up all those other intentions you voiced as well, that the Lord will remove obstacles and allow his mercy to flow. Shannon in Florida, thanks for joining us.
8: Hi, Drew. Thank you for having me. I want to pray for healing for my whole family, but especially for my son. Okay. We adopted him from Russia, and he has been very, very troubled most of his life. He's been in and out of rehab centers for 7 years, and he spent the night on the streets in California last night.
0: That's so hard.
8: And he keeps, it is. He keeps going to detox centers and leaving, and we just don't even know what to do except continue to pray. And I pray for all those who love addicted ones.
0: Yeah, and I know it's not the case for every adopted child, but my own son has adopted a child. But you see a lot of this. And Brooke, I know you've adopted a special needs daughter. But I don't know if you've seen this as well. Or you know, people, so often we see, I don't know whether it's a deep emotional wound from not being with your biological parent or what it is, but there tends to be a rebellion, addiction. There are these challenges later in life. So I do want to pray for anyone who is an adopted child, any adoptive parent, that they have this divine wisdom and the grace within that family. But I don't know if you can speak to that at all.
1: I'm thinking, actually, Drew, of my friend Alexandra. She was born in Russia as a result of a botched abortion. Wow. And when she survived that abortion, her mom put her in an orphanage. And so she said, I feel like I was discarded twice. Wow. Not only did I survive, but even then she didn't want me. And it has been a lifelong effort to reconcile that wound and to heal. And now she is an amazing wife and mom, even though she has cerebral palsy from the abortion as an infant. And she had to work through a lot of that, though. And I think, Shannon, all I just want to say is I'm thinking of you as I consider the Blessed Mother, Sorrowful Mother, this month of September and yesterday's feast day, where she stood at the cross and it was her presence. She didn't leave. She said, I'm not going to leave. And she knew the suffering of her son, and she couldn't fix it or change it, but she was there. And I know the love and the steadfast fidelity you have for your son speaks more than anything ever could. And I just pray that penetrates and heals those wounds for him and anyone who is suffering in that way.
0: Very beautifully said. Thank you, Brooke. Mm-hmm. Let's pray. I'll sneak another call in here since we have a minute. Elva is in Corona, California. Elva, good afternoon.
9: Oh, good afternoon. Thank you for taking my call. I have some need prayers for my daughter, Leticia. She's been through so many things. She has a lot of problems, health problems, mental problems. She suffers from depression and anxiety, and she was evicted last year from her apartment. She needs an apartment because she's all by herself, and I help her with whatever little money I can, but she needs to be well and also for healing, and she needs to reconcile with the family. She needs a reconciliation. She needs a lot of things. So,
0: well, Elva, keep praying, okay? You got through today. It's providence. And we'll ask the Lord really to enter into your daughter's life, Letizia. I want to pray for anyone with mental illness, anyone who is struggling with reconciliation, anyone who is having difficulty in their marriage or with their finances right now. I want to pray right now for the Lord, all those united with me. You know every intention, large and small. And we just ask for the grace to trust you deeper, be more faithful, to love you more deeply, and to really see the results of these prayers as we pray. Eternal Father, we offer you the body, blood, soul, and divinity of your dearly beloved Son, our Lord Jesus Christ.
1: In atonement for our sins and those of the whole world.
0: For the sake of his sorrowful passion.
1: Have mercy on us and on the whole world.
0: For the sake of his sorrowful passion.
1: Have mercy on us and on the whole world.
0: For the sake of his sorrowful passion.
1: Have mercy on us and on the whole world.
0: For the sake of his sorrowful passion.
1: Have mercy on us and on the whole world.
0: For the sake of his sorrowful passion.
1: Have mercy on us and on the whole world.
0: For the sake of his sorrowful passion.
1: Have mercy on us and on the whole world.
0: For the sake of his sorrowful passion.
1: Have mercy on us and on the whole world.
0: For the sake of his sorrowful passion.
1: Have mercy on us and on the whole world.
0: For the sake of his sorrowful passion.
1: Have mercy on us and on the whole world.
0: For the sake of his sorrowful passion.
1: Have mercy on us and on the whole world.
0: Holy God, holy mighty one, holy immortal one.
1: Have mercy on us and on the whole world.
0: Holy God, holy mighty one, holy immortal one.
1: Have mercy on us and on the whole world.
0: Holy God, holy mighty one, holy immortal one.
1: Have mercy on us and on the whole world.
0: Eternal God, in whom mercy is endless and the treasury of compassion inexhaustible, please look kindly upon us and increase your mercy in us, so that in difficult moments we may not despair nor become despondent, but with great confidence submit ourselves to your holy will, which is love and mercy itself. Jesus, I trust in you. Jesus, I trust in you. Jesus, I trust in you. Our Lady, Queen of Heaven,
1: pray for us.
0: Our Lady of Champion,
1: pray for us.
0: Mother of Mercy,
1: pray for us.
0: Our Lady of Guadalupe,
1: pray for us.
0: Our Lady, Reconciler of Peace, People and Nations,
1: pray for us.
0: Virgin Most Sorrowful,
1: pray for us.
0: Saint Joseph,
1: pray for us.
0: Saint Faustina,
1: pray for us.
0: Saint John Paul II,
1: pray for us.
0: Saint Peregrine,
1: pray for us.
0: Saint Jose Maria Escriva,
1: pray for us.
0: Saint Divna,
1: pray for us.
0: Blessed Michael Sapochko,
1: pray for us.
0: All you angels and saints,
1: pray for us.
0: In the name of the Father, and of the Son, and of the Holy Spirit.
1: Amen. Amen.
0: Brooke, thank you. Great praying with you as always.
1: You too, Drew.
0: All right, we'll
1: thanks.
0: We'll catch you up soon. As Brooke Taylor, say a prayer for her and stay with me when I come back. Lindsay Clancy, that case, right? It still has not gone away, right? The case took another remarkable turn. The lone juror who refused to join the other 11 in finding her not guilty by reason of insanity is now at the center of a national firestorm. And his Catholic faith actually has been questioned. And his past has been investigated. His family says they're actually afraid to leave the home. His brother says something very simple: I don't think religion had anything to do with it. So what really happened in that jury room? And when the scrutiny of a juror cross the line into punishment for reaching an unpopular discussion or conclusion, I should say, we'll talk about that more when I return.
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12: The Catholic Church teaches that Mary, the Mother of Christ, remained a virgin her entire life. This was also the belief of the Protestant reformers Luther and Calvin. Surprisingly, however, today, most Protestants reject this belief. Some say that Mary must have had more children because Luke chapter 2, verse 7 refers to Jesus as her firstborn son. The problem with this thinking is that in biblical culture, firstborn was simply a legal term, referring to the child who first opens the womb. The firstborn was required by the law of Moses to be consecrated to God soon after birth. In the terminology of the time, using the word firstborn to describe the birth of Jesus does not imply that Mary later gave birth to other children. The Catechism of the Catholic Church beautifully proclaims in paragraph 501, Jesus is Mary's only son, but her spiritual motherhood extends to all men whom indeed he came to save. Examining the truths of the Catholic faith, this is faithforensics.org.
13: Heavenly Father, thank you for this day. Thank you for creating me and all of creation. Even more so, you gave us the Holy Spirit as promised by your Son, who paid the supreme price for our sins. O Jesus, through my consecration to you through Mary, I choose to live this day for love of thee, for the conversion of sinners, for the holy souls in purgatory, and for the reparation of sins committed against the Immaculate Heart of Mary. Amen.
14: Welcome to 60 Seconds with the Eucharist. I'm Sister Grace Marie, a servant of the Pierced Hearts of Jesus and Mary, serving here at St. William Catholic Church. When we receive the body, blood, soul, and divinity of our Lord in Holy Communion, sometimes he gives us the grace of experiencing his presence, of experiencing his love, and that intimate communion with him. Just as he entered the world and as a little baby in the simplicity of a stable, sometimes he enters our own hearts and our own souls with the same simplicity, so humbly that we don't even feel his presence. We don't have that emotional response. And yet that doesn't change the reality that he is truly entering into that communion of love with us. That is an opportunity for us to really reflect on our own hearts and the dispositions of our own hearts. that if my heart is always ready to receive him and to give him a warm dwelling place from which he can be free to act and free to make presence in the world through me and in me. God bless you.
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15: The brother of the holdout juror in the Lindsay Clancy trial is speaking out, revealing the juror's Catholic faith did not override his judgment that the Massachusetts woman was guilty of murdering her three kids. He tells the Post, quote, "I don't think religion had anything to do with it. He looked at the case and he made the call. For me, that's how I would do it. I would just listen to the case with all of the evidence and go from there." The juror gaining national attention after refusing to find the former nurse not guilty by reason of insanity, some labeling him a hero. While several fellow jurors claimed he refused to follow instructions on reasonable doubt. Others raising concerns about the juror's criminal record, including alleged domestic violence incidents.
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0: That was Fox News with reporting from the holdout juror's brother in the Lindsay Clancy case. Apparently, his faith supposedly did not sway his decision. Let's talk about this for a minute. Lindsay Clancy case, mistrial. I'm just surprised it continues to embroil our country's conversation. I don't understand how a woman who admitted she strangled all three of her children to death after sending her husband out on errands and then tried to commit suicide. There's overwhelming sympathy, and I want to be compassionate here too. I don't understand that. I'm not a woman. I never suffered postpartum depression, and I know there's a lot of evidence that was put forward, but. Her attorney appealed for dismissal of the case, and the judge hasn't ruled yet on whether or not there's going to be another trial. The case was declared a mistrial after the jury couldn't reach a unanimous decision. And it didn't take very long after the judge's mistrial ruling to find out that there was one juror who wouldn't go along with the majority, which means that, the jurors started to they began talking to the press very quickly. Which, in a trial like this, as high profile as this, I would have thought there would be none of that. There shouldn't be. But generally, after that kind of trial, jurors simply go their own ways. You want to kind of your anonymity. They've done their civic duty, and now it's time to get back to their ordinary lives, but not this time. This time, most of the jurors are talking. They're not just talking to family and friends, but to anyone with a camera. Nick was telling me that Lindsay Clancy's husband, his name Patrick, Nick? Or
2: Patrick Clancy, yeah.
0: He's going to be on what this weekend?
2: On 60 Minutes on Sunday.
0: That's what I say to Nick. That's going to be a highly viewed interview.
2: Yeah, no kidding. Sure. I think Ross Douthat's interviewing him.
0: Oh, is he really? That'll be great. So, the story has not gone away. But there's something really strange going on. The media is making every effort they can to dox this holdout juror. They wanted the jury to find Clancy not guilty by reason of insanity, and they're mad that this one man held out so long. There was an NBC Boston report this past weekend, and it revealed that they've been, he'd been arrested for domestic violence, but the case was dismissed, so they questioned whether he answered the jury questionnaire faithfully. And now the New York Post is reporting that juror's family has had to lay low because they're being followed and they're even getting death threats. Really? Guy does a civic duty. You may not like how he ruled. He was in the jury. Now you're going to threaten his life. An independent journalist going by the title of Fugitive TV claims that it's supposed to have interviewed the juror, but we have to wait for confirmation on that. So the bigger question here, and let's talk about it, okay? Bigger question is, should jurors be able to talk about whatever happened inside the jury room when the case is over? Should those proceedings be held in a very high-profile thing like this in strict secrecy, especially if there might be a second trial that's going to come up? Loretta Freilich, she was on the air last week with Ed while I was away. She is an attorney who, and also a retired, prosecutor with the Office of the Cook County's State's Attorney in Chicago, is joining us today for some insight and perspective. And Loretta, I am so grateful to be able to talk with you today. Thanks for joining me.
16: It's always my privilege to be on your show, Drew.
0: So I'd love your take on this. You've probably had, you've dealt with a lot of juries in your day. When you have one juror saying that the holdout had the hardest time getting off the fact that she brutally strangled her children, as if though that was a problem. Is there something wrong with the people sitting on our juries? And what do you make? I mean, we weren't in the courtroom, and I want to be careful about how I posit all this. But gosh, from what I've seen, just objectively, it's a tough situation. But give me your case on this.
16: Well, each jurisdiction is different, and just so your listeners understand, I prosecuted cases in Cook County, Illinois, and this case happened in Massachusetts. And in Lowell, Massachusetts, they have different rules. And one of the things that I found so interesting is there's a requirement that the attorney that wishes to speak to the jurors has to serve notice 5 days prior to the opposing side, and then they have to include what they want to ask them. And what we're seeing breaking out in the media is that they're doing the defense attorney's work, because the media has obviously a very broad First Amendment

0: next Lindsay Clancy jury, yep, and the next high profile jury, or even just the gun or drug, yeah, jury, yeah, because people will be afraid. Yeah. And I really think what we have in this case is a man who was unable to find her conduct, you know, rose to the level of a reasonable doubt. And, you know, the burden that the courts had, they had to prove that she had the substantial capacity to appreciate what she was doing was wrong. And here this man clearly felt that. And so they did not meet that burden to rise to the level of reasonable doubt to acquit her.
1: He must have been, you know, passionate about this year. He must have truly believed it, because we know how long they deliberated. And when it's 11 against 1... You probably think to yourself, gosh, what am I not saying? You know, if I'm the lone juror, you know, who believed the other 11, you either think everybody else is wrong and I'm right, or you think, gosh, I must be seeing something that they're not. But to sit there and to really hold to your convictions, I actually have respect, whether you agree with the guy or not, that he'd be able to do that. And that's really the beauty of our judicial system, isn't it?
0: It is. And personally, I'm appalled at Gayle King. She calls herself an investigative journalist.
1: Yeah, share what she did, because I think that's pretty interesting.
0: Oh my goodness. She interviewed one of the jurors who revealed that the man was a black man. Mm-hmm. The holdout juror was a black man. And Gayle King had to take a moment because she needed to process this. What? A black man cannot have the courage of his convictions to find that this woman murdered her 3 children? I mean, that is an insult to every black man, woman, white, purple, green person to say that because of the color of my skin, I cannot have a personal conviction as to guilt. And I think everyone is so, you know, they're focusing on the fact that he was Catholic. Well, I'm sorry. I mean, wasn't it 1415 BC that the stone tablets came down from from Sinai, from Moses, or from God to Moses? And I think thou shalt not kill was one of those commandments. So everyone that's ever been in contact with the Ten Commandments should also now be suspect too? I mean, the comments don't even make sense.
1: Yeah. My guest today, Loretta Frelick, if you want to join us, feel free to dial in. The number's 888-914-9149, 888-914-9149. We're taking a look at the Lindsay Clancy case. As I said, it took a remarkable turn. The lone juror who refused to join the other 11 and finding her not guilty by reason of insanity is now in the crosshairs of a national firestorm. He's a Catholic, as you heard Loretta point out, and his faith is being questioned, his past is being investigated. But one of the real tragic parts of this conversation, his family is even being targeted. I just think that this is terrible. Your take on that, we can talk about that. You know, when a juror and their family in particular is being unfairly targeted because their view is different than the rest of the jury. People are giving this person death threats. I think it's tragic.
0: Right. And you know, the other thing too, Drew, is people are forgetting that all of these jurors sat in the courtroom, heard all of the witnesses, saw the evidence, and were instructed by the judge what the law was. And so they had that law to take back with them in the jury instructions. So there was a place they could refresh their recollection. Yeah. They asked to see additional evidence. And so I think the seriousness with which all the jurors took their duty is being questioned, because this man had the courage of his convictions to hold it.
1: Yeah, you can disagree passionately with a jury. You could scrutinize whether they followed the law, but I'm curious, as a prosecutor, and we'll go to the phones. I'll have to take a break, but we'll go to the phones when we come back. I'll take a few calls here, but the jury selection process, people are saying it failed. in this case because of this one, you know, holdout. How do you view that?

0: Oh my gosh, Drew, the jury selection process did not fail. Just because you had one holdout juror. When you are looking for a jury, you're looking for somebody who can be fair. You are looking for somebody who will be willing to listen to the evidence and come to, you know, work with the other jurors and come to a conclusion. We don't know what happened in that jury room. We don't know how those individuals interacted. We don't know what pressure was put on him. So it's really, you know, in the process, you are just looking for, you know, I mean, depending on whatever case, I always loved jurors whose kids did better than they did, meaning, you know, they went to school, they had, you know, opportunities, they took it, they were hardworking people, you know, depending on the kind of jury I had. You know, you wouldn't want certain people, but you basically are always looking for someone who says they can be fair. And it's your job as the attorney to flush out the biases. You know, if I hit anybody who was a police officer or a police officer's family member, I'd be very happy putting them on a criminal prosecution. But you know the defense is bouncing them as soon as they can. So it's a different selection process. But I don't think anybody was asking him, you know, are you Catholic and will you not find her guilty?
1: Right. Well, let's do this. Let me take a short pause. When we come back, we'll take calls from around the country. I only have my guest today, Loretta Freilich, maybe another 10 minutes or so. But if you want to sound off on the Lindsey Clancy case and the fact that this juror has really been, and his family has been targeted, feel free to dial in 888-914-9149. Loretta is an attorney and a retired prosecutor with the Office of the Cook County State's Attorney in Chicago. And our conversation will continue right after this.
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3: Former Planned Parenthood workers tell us you have no idea how many babies that you're saving because the no-show rate for an abortion appointment goes as high as 75% when we're out there praying. That's Planned Parenthood's internal number.
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5: Hi, this is Archbishop Perez of the Archdiocese of Philadelphia. Let us pray. Remember, O most gracious Virgin Mary, that never was it known that anyone who fled to thy protection, implored thy help, or sought thy intercession was left unaided. Inspired with this confidence, I fly to thee, O Virgin of Virgins, my mother. To thee do I come, before thee I stand, sinful and sorrowful. O Mother of the Word Incarnate, despise not my petitions, but in thy mercy, hear and answer me. Amen.
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8: Petition is inseparable from resignation. 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Prayer is not the breaking down of the reluctance of God. It is rather the opening of a door, and the latch is on our side, not His. Prayer opens that door. If you are in the state of grace, God dwells in your heart. Think of Him being on the inside, not way up there. This is the basic reason for purity. If our body is a temple, we should try to keep God dwelling there.
7: More reflections like these from Bishop Sheen can be found in the book, Lord, Teach Us to Pray, from Sophia Institute Press at sophiainstitute.com.
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1: Okay, thank you for joining me. Talking about the extraordinary aftermath of the Lindsey Clancy trial. I thought the story was over when we saw the mistrial. Maybe we would go back to court again, but no. It is still captivating America. 11 jurors were prepared to find her not guilty by reason of insanity. One juror just wouldn't agree. Had a very different perspective. Now that juror is in the crosshairs, as I said, his Catholic faith is being scrutinized, his personal history. Even his family has become part of the story. So where's the line between legitimate scrutiny and basically destroying somebody because you don't like the conclusion that's reached? That's the problem I really have in this whole case here. You know, the poor parents, the family, everybody, you know, are now in they're being victimized as a result of this. My guest today is Loretta Frelick, attorney and retired prosecutor with the Office of the Cook County State's Attorney in Chicago. And Loretta, before we jump to the phones very quickly, I want your take on people being allowed to talk to the jury afterwards and whether or not the jury should have been instructed not to talk.
0: Wow, Drew. Anyone can talk to a juror after the case has been discharged. So once the judge makes a finding, a verdict, and he discharges the jury, if the jurors want to and the judge allows it, you may go back and talk to them. So a lot of times the judges will get off the bench, go back to the jury room, hand the jurors their little thank you for your service certificate, as if that were to compensate the $17.80 check they get every day. But what ends up happening is they'll say yes or no whether or not they want to talk to the attorneys. Now, there's only two reasons to do that. You want to attempt to impeach the jury's verdict. So if somebody says, oh, I visited the crime scene, and so I thought once I saw the crime, well, you're not supposed to visit the crime scene, you know, on your own. Or I really wanted to see this guy be found not guilty. And you inquire further and realize that this individual had an agenda. And then the other is probably the reason why I think most attorneys do is you influence the jury most in order to improve your future trial tactics and strategies. But a juror does not have to talk to you, and you can't push too hard. I had a partner one time who really, I thought, if you do not stop talking to this juror, and I started pulling on the back of his suit jacket because she was starting to cry. So, and they had found this guy not guilty, and my partner was not happy. So you have to be very careful. It's a very, very fine line. Well, but these jurors can say, I don't want to talk to them. And right. I think the judge in this case sealed this jury information too late.
1: All right, Paul's in Arizona. There. Let's grab a few phone calls before we run out of time. Paul, thanks for waiting. Good afternoon. You're on with Loretta Frelick.
10: Yeah, I was on a jury like that, and the situation was the guy got pulled over for probably drunk driving, and the officer who came, he was a police officer, and where he pulled over was a big, huge, wide, long driveway into a commercial lumberyard, and he told he emphasized to the jury that it was a sidewalk, just to get a conviction, and I wouldn't go along with it, and I was the sole guy.
1: Wow.
10: When he tells a lie, I'm not about to vote for him, and he told a big fat lie.
1: Wow. So what was it like being a lone holdout? Did you feel pressure to change your view?
10: Probably did, but I don't recall.
1: That's good. Well, good, Paul. I'm glad you stuck to your convictions. If you felt that the man, you know.
10: Well, like I said, here's the really sad part.
1: Yeah.
10: The guy probably was drunk, and I suspicion that's why he got pulled over. But he didn't have to, you know, emphasize it was a sidewalk. It was a darn driveway.
1: All right. Paul, thank you very much for your call. And Loretta, you're a prosecutor, or you were a prosecutor.
0: Mm-hmm.
1: It'd be your take, because, you know, sometimes, you know, certain jury members can be manipulated. Other people are just obstinate in their position, and some people, it will take one thread out of something and allow that to make their decision. even though maybe the guy was drunk and that's what he was arrested for in this case. But do you know what I'm saying?
0: I do.
1: Give me a perspective on juries across America. How good and balanced are they?
0: Juries, drunk driving juries and criminal sex assault juries are the most difficult to win, because studies have shown that a lot of people feel there by the grace of God go I. It could have been me coming home from having too many cocktails. Yeah, right. So there exists a prejudice, and you're always working with that. And, you know, I can appreciate Paul felt that the information he heard, the evidence that he saw in the photos or video, was that it was a very big, wide driveway. And in fact, it was a sidewalk, he was argued. And in fact, it was a very wide driveway apron. As a prosecutor, I would have argued that the defendant had plenty of room and was not confined to a sidewalk measurement. He had a huge apron to show the officer that he wasn't intoxicated. But I really have to hand it to Paul, because it is hard to be the one juror that's sticking to their conviction. Okay. And so we really have to, you know, as we're praying for Lindsey Clancy, as I think the world is, but we have to pray for this juror and his family, because they are being doxxed in the biggest way. And we also have to pray for our beautiful jury system, because it is what keeps a lot of us out of jail.
1: Yeah, Loretta, thank you. Dave is in Niles, Illinois. We'll grab him quickly. Dave, good afternoon.
11: Excellent guest that you have there. Fantastic show.
1: Thanks.
11: Doing this a long time, too, as a lawyer. And the defense did a very good job at distracting, obfuscating, steering the focus away from what was really here by making this a woman's issue, a woman's rights issue, an understanding women issue, and a very emotional issue. If you get to emotion 100%, you can steer people into doing all kinds of ridiculous things. And this fellow was not steered by all that. And they used social media. They used people and came very close to pulling off something that was wrong legally. I think that this woman's should be convicted. I think she has issues, but you can have issues and know what you're doing.
1: Right.
11: You can have issues and plan. You can have issues and have the proper scienter. And she went ahead and did this. She did it intentionally. It was planned. It was a horrible thing. And I just bless this juror for not doing even what they did on the OJ trial. OJ trial, their jurors admitted it. They let them go because the defense did a good job making it a Caucasian black issue versus whether or not O.J. Simpson murdered that poor lady and that young man.
1: Hey, thank you, Dave.
0: Yeah, you're so right. You're so right, Dave. And, you know, people talk about it in that this was a postpartum depression. No, her defense, she claimed she had postpartum psychosis, a much rarer disease. And this, you're right, Dave, this trial is about Cora, age 5, Dawson, age 3, and Callan, 8 months old. And once we lost sight of that, this travesty was allowed to happen. And I really give applause and kudos to that juror that held out.
1: Yeah, well, I only have about a minute left. Let me give you the final thoughts here, Loretta, as we wrap up this case. Sure. It's continuing to play out, and it's certainly going to get more attention. So, your thoughts.
0: Well, it's coming up for hearing, and you're going to hear all kinds of complicated scenarios, and the defense is going to throw a lot. He's going to file a motion for a new trial. He's going to try all kinds of things. So we need to remember this case isn't over, and we just pray for the judge and the jury.
1: Thank you for being here. I appreciate it. So good to have you here with me today. I'm Drew Mariani. News and headlines are straight ahead. I'll be back on the other side another hour straight ahead. Don't go away. I'll be right back.
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20: I think I have close to $1 billion in the Super PAC, and I'm allocating for probably $400 or $500 million. So I'll be spending. Yeah, we're going to spend a lot of money because we don't want to lose our country. I think we have a chance of doing very well in the midterm. So we're going to just see. I'm going to spend whatever amount of money necessary to try and help us.
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1: That was President Trump speaking to reporters about his huge midterm war chest. Interesting, huh? Let's talk about this. $252 million in climbing. Who pays for American politics? I'm going to fill you in on what's happening here. Yeah, you get one vote, right? The billionaire gets one vote. You get one vote. When it comes to the money used to influence that vote, the playing field can look very different, though. More than $252 million in independent spending has already been reported in the 2026 congressional cycle by the end of March. So here's the question. Can you preserve free political speech while giving the ordinary voter a greater financial voice in the process? You know, I take a look at, I don't know what state you're listening to me in, but you know, you look at some of these states and the money that pours into some of them, it's pretty amazing. And the question is, can it sway an election? Can you, in some respects, buy an election? I mean, look at Kamala Harris. You could probably argue no. She spent $1.5 billion in 100 days and didn't win. But boy, you saw the amount of money that poured into that general election. But there's something you need to understand about American elections. The campaign you see on television isn't being financed only by the candidate whose name's on that ballot. According to the Federal Election Commission data, the independent expenditures in the 2026 cycle, as I said, they've already surpassed $250 million. It's crazy. And under federal law, independent political spending is not subject to the same contribution limits that apply when you give directly to a candidate. So you have these things called super PACs, and we'll talk about that with my next guest, Sal Albanese. He's going to be joining me in a moment here. Super PACs can accept unlimited contributions from individuals and corporations, labor organizations, and other political committees. And, you know, that is provided their expenditures remain legally independent of the candidates. But now, look, money doesn't literally buy you a vote. I want to be careful about how we position this. You still walk into that voting booth. I don't care how many commercials run or how much money's been spent. You make your own decision. That's the power of your vote. Political spending isn't, you know, political speech. I guess it is. Let me rephrase that. Political spending can be political speech. It really is. Because some people make the case that, hey, it raises serious First Amendment questions, whether the government, you know, if it attempts to restrict this, are you impeding on that First Amendment right? But, you know, if you give $25 to a candidate, somebody else gives $10 million behind the political advertising. Yeah, you each get one ballot, but do you have the same ability to shape the conversation surrounding that ballot? That's really the question here. I want to talk about this because Sal Albanese, he comes in as he's a former New York City Council member who sponsored the New York City Small Donor Matching Fund System. And today, New York City's programs can match a qualifying city's residents' contribution at $8 for every private dollar. So it's an interesting approach. There's a national proposal being advocated as well to make voters, the donors, proposes giving registered voters public campaign funds that they could direct towards the candidate of your choosing. Is it a good idea, a bad idea? What are they proposing? He joins me right now, and we'll take a look at it. If you want to learn more, you can check him out. He's chief political strategist for MakeVotersTheDonors.org. Chief political strategist for MakeVotersTheDonors.org. Interesting. Sal, great to have you with me. Good afternoon.
2: Thank you, Drew. Thanks for having me on. I appreciate it.
1: So I unpack this. There's a lot of numbers here. There's more that we could certainly talk about. First of all, what is New York City's small donor law? Maybe we start there. I know there's some other places around the country that are trying to do something similar. Give me your take.
2: The New York City Small Donors program, which I helped to write years ago, basically matches small contributions on an 8-to-1 basis from New York City voters. That's the way that works. But you have to, in order to be part of the system, you can't take money from PACs, you can't take money from corporations, and you're limited to having people donate at whatever level they want. You're limited in terms of individual contributions. So it's a pretty good system. It's not perfect. I like the Seattle system, which is the system we're promoting on a national level, which is, I think, even fairer and better. But I think you hit the nail on the head in your introduction. We have a broken political system, and big money has broken it. Basically, you know, and I talk as a former elected official. I ran for mayor in New York City, and I didn't take money from lobbies or real estate developers. And what happens, Drew, is that when you can't raise large amounts of money that comes from these donors, basically, you're not even considered a solid candidate. The reporters close their notebooks when they're covering you. So you can't. There are a lot of great people out there that simply can't run for office because they don't want to participate in the money chase.
1: No kidding.
2: And, I've been committed to this effort for, my entire life in politics. I was a council member for 15 years. I'm in the private sector now, but I've always maintained that the system is broken. And 90% of Americans, by the way, are concerned about the influence of money, including Democrats, Republicans, Independents.
1: We should be. I mean, look at the amount of money that's being spent and how it can influence things. That's why that we had the McCain-Feingold Act, right? It was passed back in, I think, 2002, somewhere. And then it was supposed to limit the amount of money that wealthy people and corporations contribute to political candidates. What do you think about that? Because some of the provisions of that act were overturned by the Supreme Court. What are your thoughts on that, whether that's a good thing or a bad thing?
2: I think it's a bad thing. I think that having unlimited amount of money being donated to candidates. And by the way, you mentioned PACs, independent PACs. Now, not only do we have these independent PACs that probably will spend $1 billion in these midterms, they don't have to disclose who they are, so we don't even know who they are. I mean, it's just out of control. I'm not.
1: Explain that, though. For those who don't know, explain the difference between giving money directly to a candidate and giving money to a super PAC. If a super PAC can't legally coordinate their independent expenditures with candidates, I mean, how much influence can their spending actually have? So explain super PACs and how they work.
2: Well, super PACs are created, they're usually 501 entities, and basically they support candidates or attack candidates, and the people who donate to them basically don't have to disclose who they are, and candidates cannot coordinate with these PACs. In other words, if Sal Albanese is running for mayor, I've got my own finance committee, I got my own website, people can donate directly to me, or they can donate to this super PAC that's created to support Sal Albanese, but Sal Albanese has no connection to it, because if you coordinate with that super PAC, it's illegal, and your whole campaign would be thrown into chaos. But I think it's basically the coordination is kind of sotto voce. It's not really totally uncoordinated, if you know what I mean. These folks know what's going on. Yeah. So these super PACs are now, you know, totally legal. And the tons of money that's being donated through these super PACs is astronomical. Yeah. As I said, they estimate $1 billion this year going to these midterms, coming from all over the place without any real regulation. And what we're proposing, Drew, is a system which will give people, average people, real power. We're proposing on a national level a system where each voter in America will receive a $50 voucher for midterm elections and $100 for presidential races. So they can only use that money to donate to candidates. Mm-hmm. If they don't use it, it goes back into the treasury. But what it will do is it will give people, average people, real clout, and candidates will have to appeal to those folks across the country instead of, right now they're appealing to mega donors. That's who they're working to influence. Average voters have very little to say about what goes on. It's not your average John Doe that's donating to these campaigns, and the candidates know that. And also a lot of great candidates, could be great candidates, don't run because they don't want to raise that kind of money or appeal to these big donors. So we've hired staff. Our organization, Make Voters the Donors, which is funded by a patriot by the name of Dan McMillan. He's funding the whole thing out of his own pocket because he's disgusted with the system. We've hired staff in three swing states, Michigan, Wisconsin, and Pennsylvania. And because those are swing states for presidential candidates, so we're generating grassroots support around this effort. So when candidates visit those states in the next couple of years, we're going to make a real effort to have them adopt our platform, which is voters, the donors. Yeah. And it's a great system. You know, a lot of people are cynical about all of this money chase because they don't think it can be fixed. Our program fixes it. It's optional, which, by the way, doesn't cross the United States Supreme Court decisions, because you don't have to participate in it. It's an optional program, but once you participate, you can't take money from PACs, can't accept money from PACs, and you cannot receive unlimited donations from individuals. It's in place in Seattle, by the way. They've had it there for a number of years, and it was supported by Democrats and Republicans, where every person in Seattle receives a $50 voucher that they can use in municipal elections. So we want to make this national. Ours is a little different in Seattle, but that's the concept.
1: Well, let me do this. I'm going to open the phone, Sal, for us. If you want to join us, you can get in right now, 888-914-9149, 888-914-9149. If you're just tuning in, wonder what we're talking about the extraordinary amount of money that is flowing into American elections and whether maybe there's a better way to finance campaigns, right, without silencing everybody's political speech. And my guest today, Sal Albanese, is a former New York City council member who helped advance the New York's small donor campaign finance system. And he's now working with an organization called Make Voters the Donors. It's an interesting concept. I really didn't know a whole lot about it until I stumbled across this. And they're advocating a national public finance model that would basically put campaign dollars into your hands. Into the hands of the voter, so it would basically strengthen the voice of the little guy and create a whole new set of issues. So let me ask you this too: do you believe, maybe you're listening right now, that big money has too much influence over American politics? Do you feel like your voice doesn't really matter? And would you participate if you were, I don't know, given money, given publicly funded, campaign dollars that you could direct towards the candidate you want? Some people argue, wait a minute, political donations are a form of political speech. So you feel free to sound off. 888-914-9149, 888-914-9149. Would you rather see candidates spending more time meeting voters and less fundraising? I am struck, Sal, by the number that I saw, $250 million, $252 million in independent expenditures already this early in the cycle. That's as of March. What do those numbers tell you?
2: Tells you that that we have a system that's driven by big money. And average people don't have money to donate to candidates. These hundreds of millions of dollars are coming from very, very wealthy people with agendas. And politicians will follow that agenda because that's what funds their campaign. And we're talking about possibly $1 billion going into these campaigns. And it comes from corporations. It comes from people pushing, their version of foreign policy, cryptocurrency, large amounts of money. These people are so wealthy. We have the wealth that has been accumulated over the last 20, 30 years is astronomical. In the old days, people were wealthy, but they didn't have the kind of money that these folks have. They influence the political system. And there's no ifs, ands, and buts about it.
1: To that point, let me ask you, is the fundamental problem the amount of money in politics or the concentration of that money among just a relatively few donors?
2: Both. But the most significant problem, Drew, is that these few donors that are donating millions and millions of dollars to campaigns, that's the biggest problem. Because we basically have a plutocracy now in America where a small group of billionaires are basically influencing the system. That's the biggest problem. If average people were given the opportunity to influence these elections through their small donations, they would become the power in United States politics. And that's what we're aiming to do. Give average people the power. They're the most influential folks. And by the way, this is a cross-partisan problem. Democrats, Republicans, they're all guilty of not amending the laws that would make this country a lot better functioning and responsive to your average person.
1: So you often see incumbents win most of these elections, right? It's hard to beat an incumbent. You look at some of these people in Congress and how often they get reelected. Is there evidence? Is there anything empirical that says this type of financing changes that equation?
2: Absolutely. It will definitely enhance competition. It did in New York City, by the way. More people decided to run for office here because of the public financing scheme. Take myself. I was totally, when I ran for mayor, where you needed huge amounts of money to compete before we had a really good financing system. And even with the system that we have in New York City now, you still need millions of private money to compete, unfortunately. But bottom line is, I was not accepting money from lobbyists or real estate developers. And you hire a fundraising consultant, Drew, and they give you a list of names that you need to call for money. And you don't even know who these people are.
1: Wow.
2: You want to take a shower after making phone calls. And I basically was terrible at it. That's I didn't want to do it. But that's the way the system works. Yeah. And these folks that are giving you large donations, they're not giving it to you for no reason. There is an unwritten quid pro quo there. Yeah. It's not the public interest.
1: Yeah.
2: It's the donor interest that counts.
1: Right. That makes sense. Let's do this. We'll grab a couple calls. My guest today, they said Sal Albanese. I only have him for maybe 10 more minutes. If you want to sound off, you have a question, if you've seen this, if you're excited about the idea, feel free to join us. Brian's in Washington, D.C. Brian, good afternoon.
3: Good afternoon. I ran for state senator, state assembly twice, and I ran for Congress once. In New York City, that's my hometown.
1: Yeah.
3: And when I ran for Congress, they confiscated my registration. I called the police. I said they stole my registration. They said, oh, it's too much paperwork. Called the chief in, too much paperwork. He said, go ahead and tell your leader. So I went to the leader of the party, and he said, we can't afford going to court. It'll be $100,000 to walk into court to challenge your situation. So, I said, well...
1: Brian, did you have... I'm sorry.
3: Now, where the problem is, the problem was up in Albany in the Board of Elections.
1: Yeah, interesting.
3: After tracing it through with my crew about the Board of Elections, they're all compromised. It cost a fortune to run for...
1: But what do you mean they're compromised? You know, my call screener was telling me that you thought there was foreign influence...
3: Yes, they paid huge amounts of money, like the union, like my teachers' union. They're protected because the teachers' union donates hundreds of thousands of dollars to every person that's running for office.
1: All right, Brian, thanks. Let me let Sal respond.
2: Well, I think what Brian pointed out is that no matter what happens when you're in the arena, you just need a lot of money to compete, and it shouldn't be that way. It should be about ideas. It should be about integrity. Even and when you're a candidate, as he pointed out, if you're challenged for some reason, if your candidate's challenged, you have to go and engage in heavy litigation, which costs a lot of money. So it's a money-driven system, not a system driven on fairness and equity. And people get frustrated, and they decide to drop out and sometimes not even vote over it. But it's a money-soaked system, and we could do better.
1: How do you answer the argument that, you know, political spending is protected political speech and that the government should just stay out of it?
2: Well, no. Well, you need guardrails, Drew. By the way, our program is optional. You don't have to opt in, and you can continue to raise money from whoever you want, based on the restrictions that the FEC puts out there, the Federal Election Commission. Right. So ours is optional, but I never agreed with the Supreme Court decision that said money is speech or the corporations are people. I just think those decisions were badly decided because you pointed this out. You're John Doe, an average person. You have one vote.
1: Right.
2: A person who has $1 million and contributes to a candidate has significant more of influence than you do, a million times more.
1: One vote, but a lot of influence. You're right.
2: Yeah, it's unbelievable. It's, right. it, And if you don't have these donors behind you, reporters close their notebook. They don't even consider you a candidate, and you can't get to first base. So sometimes what we call happens is the wealth primary, right? The wealth primary. If you've got to basically, as a candidate, point out that you have wealth behind you. If you're not, if you don't have that kind of support, you're not considered a real candidate because you can't get on television. You can't get radio ads to get your message out. I mean, and it's not big money doesn't always win, but you need enough money to get your message out.
1: Right,
2: you need money so people know what Sal Albanese is, what he stands for.
1: I agree.
2: Essential.
1: I totally agree. Bill's in the Twin Cities. Let's grab another call. 888-914-9149. Bill, good afternoon.
4: Hey, thank you very much. Great show, great topic.
1: Thank
4: Here,
1: you.
4: I'll get to the point. So I had two items. Building on your first idea, rather than giving money to people for local or midterm or national elections, why not just cap the amount of money any single source can provide any politician? I have a follow-up question. I'll just ask them both.
1: Sure, go right ahead.
4: That way, it doesn't matter if you're Corporation X or Bill on the Street, you only get to donate $50, $25, $100 to a candidate. That really will suppress the amount of money that could be even available to spend on a campaign. The other part is, why for state elections are money from outside that state allowed to flow to those elections? For instance, senator running for Minnesota, a competitive race, pick any state, a competitive race, and millions of money dollars flow into the state from outside that state, greatly tilting the amount of influence that Senator, has to answer to. I'll listen, but thank you. Great topic.
2: Well, thank you. Your first point is great. I would love to see that happen, that a law would be passed to cap all donations, but it's not, unfortunately, not in the cards. The reason why we're promoting our effort is because it will pass constitutional muster. It will definitely not be subjected to litigation because it's already been tested against the Seattle system. So, if we could adopt what you're saying in terms of capping donations, which would definitely have an impact, it would be great. But that's not unfortunately possible at this point, given the landscape. And I agree with your second point that money should not come from outside those jurisdictions, that only donations from that particular state or municipality should be allowed. It would make a lot of sense. But, we have a system that's promoted by incumbents, and incumbents and parties like the status quo. So what we did, we adopted a system which we believe will make a huge difference in American politics if adopted. And it's also possible to do it because it doesn't counter U.S. Supreme Court decisions. I would appreciate it if we would go to our website, makevotersthedonors.org, and see what we're up to and maybe sign the pledge that you support our effort.
1: And so the website, one more time, makevotersthedonors.org, right? 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Sal Albanese is a New York City councilman and wrote the Big Apple small donor law. I think, Nick, you had a comment. Let me bring you in very quickly. Nick wanted to jump in.
21: Oh, I was just listening to former Senator Ben Sasse talk about a proposal that Newt Gingrich had back from the 90s, and where he suggested that 51% of the money that any candidate raised should be raised at least in state. So for every dollar you raise out of state, you have to raise another dollar in state. That's one way to try to get people to
1: like it.
21: Be more responsive to their constituents.
1: I like it.
2: Yeah, that's a great suggestion. By the way, the New York City Matching Law Fund, in other words, to be able to qualify to be eligible for that funding, you have to have X amount of folks within your council district to qualify for the matching funds. The same thing when you're running for mayor. Any money outside of New York City, does not qualify you for the matching funds. So you've got to, there's a minimum amount of money, which basically goes to your point, what Gingrich proposed.
1: Well, hey, thank you very much, Sal, for being with us. We'll continue to monitor this. Good luck with what you're doing there. Appreciate you coming on today and sharing with us.
2: It was a pleasure. Thank you for having me on. And please don't hesitate to call as this thing evolves, because we're really generating a lot of interest.
1: Yeah, I think it's fascinating. I love the approach. I would have to agree there's way too much money in politics right now. And we have a way to give the little guy a stronger voice and more power to the process. Sal, thanks. I got to leave it right there. Hey, stay with me. When we come back, you may think you choose news and consume it, but increasingly, believe it or not, and I want to talk about this, somebody else chooses what gets in front of you first. There are two new studies from the Media Research Center that raise fascinating questions about where we're going heading into the midterms. Are you getting genuinely a broad picture of the political world, or are television producers and powerful algorithms quietly narrowing what you see? We'll explore that and more when I return.
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23: The beautiful Christian song, "Morning Has Broken," speaks to the splendor of God's creation. Morning has broken, like the first morning. Praise for the morning, born of the one light Eden saw play. God's recreation of the new day. The song brings images to me of lights sparkling off the morning's new dew, off each tree leaf, and off each blade of grass. Written by the English poet Jean Farjon, her purpose was to encourage people to give more thanks to God for all he has provided. As we look around, do we see the light of Christ in all of creation? How thankful are we with each and every morning being a resurrection of a new day with our Lord? How mindful are we that each of us can be to others that sparkle of God's recreation? This has been a bit of Catholic encouragement from Michael Gisondi.
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26: Gregory V was born in Austria, a relative of the Emperor Otto III, who nominated him as Pope when he was in his early 20s. He became Pope in 996. In his brief reign, he confronted a rebellion against him led by Roman nobles, which drove him out of the city and left him faced with an anti-pope elected in his absence. Though in office for less than 3 years, Gregory was a reformer pope. He reenacted rules forbidding discussion of the papal succession during the lifetime of a sitting pope. He prohibited the sale of church offices and confronted the King of France over his illegal marriage. Gregory died unexpectedly. Some believe he was murdered. More recent research indicates that he probably died of malaria. This has been
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1: Well, hey, thanks for joining me today. It is great to be with you. You heard earlier in the show about how, well, it seems like the media you know, they're making an all-out effort to expose the one juror in the Lindsey Clancy case. You know, who wouldn't vote to acquit her? Here's the thing. Our jury system depends on the idea that you do your civic duty, right? No matter how it turns out. And then you return to normal life. But the media, they've taken the position of Clancy's supporters, and they've gone all out in doxing this holdout. And you know, of course, the mainstream media is biased towards, well, the liberal side of things. You may agree with that or disagree with that, but wait till you see some of the numbers I'm about to share with you. If you don't think the media is biased, turn up the radio. When you hear the term mainstream media, you really have to expand your understanding of that to beyond the broadcast and the cable networks and the newspapers. You also have to look at things like news aggregators. And this was really a surprising thing to me. I don't know. I happen to have an iPhone, right? And there's an Apple News feed on it. You wait to hear how biased some of this stuff is. Apple News was the worst offender. These news media aggregators, right? And you might see a lot of these things that, you know, they compile all these stories together. Well, there's a new Media Research Center study. It found that big tech aggregators, they promoted left-leaning outlets. Check this number out. 68% of the time while pushing right-leaning outlets, just a meager 5% of the time. 68-5. Apple News, if you have your iPhone and you're checking the news, you'll see the type of publications they present to you every single day. One of the worst offenders. They have a staggering 71% left-leaning bias, only 1% right-leaning coverage. And because those aggregators come pre-installed on your phones, you know, people simply just use them. Oh, let me check the news. Let me see what's going on with Iran. Oh, the interest rates. Oh, whatever, right? But the stories you get, they're biased. Or they're leaning. I shouldn't say they're biased. They lean in a particular direction. And because those aggregators come, you know, pre-installed, you know, people don't go and download other apps. You know, it might just be convenient for you. But that might be something you want to check out. Check out some of the other possibilities that are out there if you want some objective news. Here's another indicator, one more thing of the bias, just to lay this out. We'll speak to Tim Graham about it. An MRC analysis looked at the past six seasons of CBS's 60 Minutes, and out of the political stories analyzed, 60 Minutes aired 78 liberal / anti-conservative is maybe a better way of putting it. 78 liberal, or you could say anti-conservative, compared to the 16 conservative ones. So it's a ratio of 5-1, right? 5-1 ratio. The study highlights how the show spent years pushing softballs for Democrats while running these relentless hit pieces on conservatives, you know, over all these Republican governors and Trump supporters. So let's talk about it right now with Tim Graham. He's executive editor of Newsbusters, the Media Research Center's online publication. You can find them if you want to check out this report or some of the work they do at newsbusters.org. Tim, good afternoon. Thanks for joining us.
0: Howdy.
1: Those aggregators I was just talking a little bit about, I know our signal might be a little sketchy every once in a while here, but they're run by companies that lean towards the left. I mean, how many people are simply using them because they're on the phone or they're on whatever device they have, and they just assume they're neutral? Most people used to believe that the media was neutral. I don't think that's the case anymore. But give me your take on what you found.
0: This is sort of the next way of talking about media bias, mm-hmm. because this is where people are getting their news now. They may not be watching television as much, but if you're using your iPhone, if you're getting your news through Google News, yeah, the diet you get is remarkably tilted to the left. Yeah. And they are those old, a lot of them are these old reliable sources, NPR, mm-hmm. the New York Times, the Washington Post. They give you a lot of that. And then every once in a while, there's a FoxNews.com slipped through. But even then, you'll find that sometimes the stories you might get from FoxNews.com right. are light stories about which beach should you go to. You know, it's not that the Fox News stories they allow are always the real serious news stuff. And I think the other point we've really tried to make as we've started studying these aggregators is this brings a large audience to these websites. So they are actually enriching these liberal media outlets and starving the conservative outlets, not giving them the clicks.
1: That's such a great point. You tracked more than 21,000 stories. That's not a small group, right? And appearing among the top morning selections, these were on Apple News, Google News, MSN, Yahoo News. You did this from November 25, I think, all the way up to September of this year. And you know, the numbers you found were really staggering. Who's behind this? And is it simply the money that these outlets are going to make? I mean, Apple News showed the largest, as I

0: of what you should be reading. So that makes them actually the most, culpable or responsible for what they're actually presenting to people. They are choosing them as these are the ones we think are suitable for you. There's no machine doing the picking. I'm not sure what degree this has a massive influence on your average phone user, except I think what we know is what you can feel, and that is you're not getting two sides.
1: And that's true.
0: You're not going to get that troublesome news from Fox that maybe has something critical to say of a Democrat.
1: It's true. You know, and that's some of these aggregators that are out there. But, you look at some of these legacy shows like 60 Minutes. Walk me through the 60 Minutes study. I mean, what exactly qualified a story as maybe liberal or conservative or neither? And somebody who looks at 60 Minutes, they think, oh, that's a pretty credible, a television show. But give me your analysis of 60 Minutes and again, what's liberal, what's conservative, what's not?
0: All right, so we decided to do this now because when Barry Weiss took over as editor-in-chief of CBS News after the Ellisons purchased it through Paramount, there was just this Barry Weiss is going to ruin everything. Barry Weiss is going to turn it into CBS Newsmax. They called her mega curious. This sort of stuff. So we were just going to say, well, let's see what the last season of 60 Minutes looked like. And it wasn't much different than the previous. It became obvious to us, well, then we need to look at the seasons before that. And we had a nice crew of interns. We gave them explicit instructions what to look at. But, the political stories, they're political stories. It's like, oh, here's us interviewing a Democrat for 18 minutes. That's a political segment. Now, obviously, there's a whole bunch of segments of 60 Minutes that are like, we went looking for giant turtles. And unless they start talking about climate change, it's not a political story. So we were just looking at explicitly political stories, whether it had a right-wing tilt or a left-wing tilt, or really, to some extent, it's a question of, does it have a focus that seems like it would please conservatives? So we had a segment about shipbuilding, and we don't have enough ships, and we would have said, well, that sounds like it's a Pentagon story, so we'll put that in the right-leaning category. It's not like they came out and said, let's go bomb Iran. There were stories on conservative subjects. They had a story last year on how California couldn't possibly, build this rail project that they've been trying to build for decades. It's just been a complete failure. That's a good story in general, but since it mocks California, I guess we'll put it on the conservative side. But look, overwhelmingly, 60 Minutes is these Scott Pelley or Leslie Stahl, attacks Trump, does a softball interview with Joe Biden. There's a lot of that. So I was not surprised that we found overwhelmingly they were going to come at stories from the left. And look, our media elite thinks that's what makes you credible.
1: Yeah, right.
0: You're on the right side of history.
1: Yeah, it's really interesting. So have any of these agencies responded to your report? 60 Minutes, Apple, Google, Microsoft, Yahoo, CBS. What do they have to say about what you found? I mean, the numbers don't really lie. I mean, they're pretty obvious in terms of what you discovered. But what has been their response?
0: Yeah, I mean, generally they try not to respond, which I think tells you that the numbers are credible, because if they thought it was complete poppycock, they would say so.
1: Yeah.
0: I think I don't think they object to, yes, we have a liberal tilt and we're proud of it. I think that's really where they're coming from. Yeah. They don't want to give the story legs by responding to it. But they really don't have a credible, oh, no, we're straight down the middle, folks, because you can't really prove that. If you really sit down and you look at these things, everybody's going to figure out where they're coming from. And, this was the thing that always bothers me the most, is that they'll say, we're such hard-hitting journalists. It's like, no. Yeah. If you look at Scott Pelley's interviews with President Biden, they're embarrassing.
1: I know.
0: Well, gee, Joe Biden, how do you still stay in the fight? They're not They're not stories. They certainly weren't asking about

0: cognitive decline.
1: Right. What kind of ice cream do you like?
0: And they're edited, obviously. They're edited dramatically, so any moment he babbles and bumbles, they didn't include it.
1: Yeah, well, they got exposed to some of those interviews, you know, post the election when it finally came out that he was in cognitive decline a little bit later, and to their own detriment. I mean, you lose a lot of credibility. My question is for you, and I've got to take a quick break here, so give it to me in maybe a minute. Do the American people see this? I eat and breathe and sleep news. It's kind of what I have to do here, you know, to be in the know. And I can see bias in stories and, you know, how certain things are being reported. But does the average, you know, American who goes about their life, they turn on the evening news or they might just check their news feed on their phone, do they understand the scope of what's happening?
0: I think every time we talk about it, the Media Research Center, you know, how do people deal with media bias in their everyday lives? Politically aware people on the left and on the right know who's who and what they do, and so they act accordingly. So the left wingers love their PBS and the right wingers watch Fox. And the real fight about media bias is always about people who are independent, uncommitted voters who don't see a lot of news and maybe catch 10 minutes of the Today Show when they're getting ready in the morning. Right. Those are the people we're always talking about. Yeah. Do they know what they're getting? Right. That's why we do what we do, is so that the relatives of the people who are barely involved in the news, you can say, well, didn't you see this? This is what actually happened.
1: Yeah. Well, Tim, hold the thought.
0: They have really interesting conversations at the Thanksgiving table.
1: Tim Graham's executive editor at Newsbusters, the Media Research Center's online publication. We're taking a look at a fascinating study that they just conducted, and you can find them at newsbusters.com. When we come back, I'll take a few calls. I only have, Tim, maybe 10 minutes. So if you want to join us, 888-914-9149. 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Short pause. 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
5: Let us pray. 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
7: 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If we will only listen, the more you listen, the more you will hear him. The less you listen, the less you will hear him. Let us not harden our hearts against the voice of Jesus, even when his words do not line up with popular culture or may drive a wedge between us and society. Let us not harden our hearts against the voice of Jesus, even when his words challenge our preconceived notions and expectations. Let us not harden our hearts against the voice of Jesus, even when they call us so far out of our comfort zone that it feels like we're in another country. He is Lord, and he will guide us if we just listen. If today you hear his voice, harden not your heart. What is the Lord telling you today?
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1: Good to be with you. Do you trust your media? Do you trust the story because it comes from a major outlet? Have you noticed media bias? Have you stopped watching or reading certain news organizations because you clearly see it? And do you think Americans are becoming trapped in separate political information worlds? They only go to their liberal news source or their conservative news source. If you're just joining me, thanks for being here. Let me fill you in a little bit on what's going on. I'll take a few of your calls as well if you want to dial in at 888-914-9149. We're talking about something that you probably interact with every single day, but never have given it much thought. I'm just trying to shine some light on this. Who decides what news reaches you? And I was struck by this because, you know, you buy your newspaper, you turn on your TV, you listen to your radio station, you know, you probably think somebody's behind that making the editorial decision. Oh, you know, it's got to be the gatekeeper's got to be the producer behind that, right? Well, it may actually be the algorithm sitting inside your phone. It might be something totally, totally different. Media Research Center, they did a study. They say that 60 Minutes political stories over six seasons tilted heavily towards liberal or anti-conservative framing. They also found a substantial imbalance in the ideological makeup of sources promoted by four major news aggregators. I went through several of those, and you know the numbers deserve scrutiny, but so does a larger question. You know, when somebody else controls the menu of information that you receive, how does that shape the way that you look at the world, the country, policies, our elected officials, and so much more? I'm joined today by Tim Graham. He's executive editor of Newsbusters, the Media Research Center's online publication. You can check him out at newsbusters.org, and they were behind this study. It was interesting because I had spoken just before you came on a little bit earlier in the show about the Lindsey Clancy case, and I'm curious as to what you've done. I know you guys have probably investigated that. What kind of media bias did we see from ABC, CBS, NBC when it comes to the Lindsey Clancy case? Were they sympathetic? Were they objective? And how's that influencing? Because people are really passionate about that story. It's still pretty hot.
0: Yeah, we just found this pattern. And with sometimes when you see a real pattern of bias, you said, let's just look at this for a few days. And so after the mistrial was declared, we looked at all the stories on these networks and looked at how was Clancy treated. And then, of course, how was this holdout juror treated who refused to declare her, I don't know, not guilty by reason of insanity, which is, I think, what most of the jurors wanted. And we found, just bizarrely, the holdout juror's coverage was 95% negative. Yep. The killer's coverage was 65% positive. Wow. Now that's just unbelievable. And we found that only 63% of the stories did they even actually try to explain to you what it was that Lindsey Clancy was accused of doing. Can you imagine that there's a set of stories where they don't even say she strangled her children? That's just morally obtuse, and it's irresponsible. On some level, the whole story afterwards becomes amusing because they're like, who is this horrible man who threw a wrench in this project? And then they're like, oh, wait a minute. Oh, guess what? It's a black man. Oh, no. Well, that's going to ruin our wokeness. Oh, and it's a Haitian immigrant. Oh, no. And, of course, then the left comes around and says, oh, I thought the conservatives hated the Haitian immigrants. It's like, no. The irony of all of this is that it's this man who you would expect to be on your side based on the demographics disappointed you. He's a religious man. He thinks she needs to be held responsible for her actions.
1: Well, Tim, let's take a few calls. We have a couple of minutes left. Kat is in Chicago. She's got an observation for
10: you. Hi.
1: Kat, hi.
10: Yes. Hi. I'll make it quick.
1: Sure.
10: I noticed, and I don't watch local news much anyway these days because for the last several years it's so one-sided. Mm-hmm. The faces they make when it's a story that they don't approve of, but the reporting is glaringly apparent. But this past week there was some story where some high school kids, I don't know, it was a racial thing. They were dancing on the football field doing some, you know, inappropriate dance, mm-hmm. whatever. And the story started out on both Channel 9, which is our local news, and Channel 7, ABC Local. The news reporters each said at different times, because I watched both the news that night, they started with, "This may shock you, so we have to warn our viewers." So I thought it was definitely going to be the story of the sad situation with that mother who murdered her two-year-old child in that southern suburbs of Chicago. So I thought that was the shocking story we were about to hear about. No, it was some high school kids might have done something racially dancing on a field. Yep. Changed the channel that night, watched this Channel 7, and the woman reporter, same thing. She made this face like we were about to hear something horrific. And I was thinking, okay, this is probably that poor child was murdered. No, high school kids doing a dance on the football field. This was the horrifying thing we needed to be sheltered from. Yeah. But not the horrible story of the child being murdered.
1: Okay.
10: So,
1: Kat, thanks for sharing that. No, and I remember, you know, Tim, when I was back in school and when news was really news at some point in time, you had a lot of respect for the media. And, you know, in the journalism classes that I had taken, I was always taught you never disclose your political affiliation. You know, you report objectively. You're the watchdog of the government. Those are the types of things. It seems that that's no longer really the case, that every media outlet almost has a bias and they're not afraid to hide it.
0: Yeah, and that's the way it feels, is that objectivity is for losers, that you need to be on the right side of history, and that you need to feel more pain for the marginalized. So, yes, I can see, I don't know exactly what happened in Chicago, but if they thought it was racially insensitive, it doesn't surprise me that they would say, this is going to be really racially insensitive, like we need to warn you. But it's funny in a sense, because it's like, yes, if you're discussing a woman whose two-year-old was hung by a noose, you would think that we could all be against that. Yeah. We're all triggered by that, aren't we? Mm-hmm. So it is unusual. But I think that's, you know, when the conservatives have tried to say, oh, it's wokeness. Well, what does wokeness mean? In part, it means, well, what happens to Black Americans is so much worse. You know, what happens to transgender Americans is so much worse. And then you can say wild, crazy things like Hollywood wants to commit transgenocide. And you're like, what?
1: Yeah.
0: But that kind of crazy talk is just put forward like it's not insane.
1: Well, I want to thank you for being with me today, Tim. I'm out of time for the day, but people want to check out your reports. What's the best way to do that?
0: Yeah, newsbusters.org. We got the Newsbusters podcast. We'll be recording tomorrow, and you can get them all there.
1: Sounds great. Tim, thank you. We'll talk again soon. He's executive editor of Newsbusters. Check him out, newsbusters.org. I'm out of time for the day. I want to thank you for allowing me to be part of your afternoon. Doug Hinderer is coming right up. Make sure you stay tuned for that. And we'll be back. I'll be back again tomorrow. Look forward to our next conversation. Until then, have a wonderful day. God bless.
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12: This is an EWTN News Link. I'm Anna Mitchell from the Sunrise Morning Show. The U.S. Commission on International Religious Freedom is urging President Trump to press China to release people imprisoned for their religious beliefs. The appeal comes ahead of Chinese President Xi Jinping's planned September 24th visit to Washington. The commission has called for the release of Catholic pro-democracy advocate Jimmy Lai and others. And during his general audience today, Pope Leo continued his catechesis on Gaudium et Spes, focusing on the importance of human relationships. He said, quote, "Our understanding of human community is based on the foundation of the dignity of the human person. Instead of seeing differences as a danger or threat, the vision of humanity as a community of persons enables us to work together to seek the common good." For more news with a Catholic perspective, visit EWTNnews.com. Catholic Answers Live starts now.

0: Hello, welcome to Catholic Answers Live. I think you're going to really enjoy the next 2 hours. We got Joe Heschmeyer, who I'm going to just start calling him Fancy Joe Heschmeyer because he dresses so fancy these days. Fancy Joe Heschmeyer is here, and we're going to talk prayer. So you got two of the best things out there, Joe Heschmeyer and prayer, combined into one show. Joe Heschmeyer, of course, the author of many books, including The Eucharist is Really Jesus, The Early Church Was the Catholic Church, Pope Peter, Defending the Church's Most Distinctive Doctrine in a Time of Crisis. Welcome, Joe Heschmeyer.
1: It's good to be here. Saying me and prayer in that context, or prayer and me in that context, I'm just reminded of the Gretzky brothers. They have the record for the most goals scored.
0: I know what you're talking about. Yeah, they have the highest number of goals scored by a pair of brothers in NHL history. And,
1: yes,
0: and break
1: exactly.
0: It down for me.
1: There's 2,861 goals between the two of them.
0: Yeah.
1: Wayne scored 2,857 of them, and his brother scored four.
0: But still, so, he is a record
1: you're
0: holder.
1: Like, rare in you.
0: Yeah. So you, which
1: I'm,
0: Gretzky?
1: I'm the Brent Gretzky.
0: Okay, I just want to make sure you didn't think you were the Wayne Gretzky here, and prayer was the Brett. You know, a lot of people. Actually, prayer is difficult. I don't know if you know this. Is it something that you do?
1: It is.
0: Okay. I just want to make sure that I'm not talking to some kind of phony here.
1: This would be a disastrous couple hours if I was like, I should start doing this.
0: This is a great idea. I should probably start in on this.
1: Pray tell.
0: All right. So the basic theme we're going to have for the 2 hours is, what do people get wrong about prayer? And well, I've got some apologetics questions. You know, people always want to know things like, or not always, but sometimes we get the question like, why should I even pray? God already knows everything. Like, you crazy Christians are so dumb or something. And we'll get to those more, controverted questions. But also, I think when it comes to prayer, there are just many, many, many heartfelt, sincere questions. So I will just start with the what do people get wrong about prayer? If I just come to you and say, Joe Heschmeyer, tell me some things people get wrong about prayer, what comes to mind?
1: There are two things that immediately come to mind. These are both autobiographical. These are things that I got wrong about prayer for a long time, and things which, in speaking to people about prayer, I find that these come up quite a bit. So the first one is the idea that you have to really be in the driver's seat in prayer, and you have to really fill it up with activity.
0: Oh.
1: This is a normal kind of impulse at first, but it's the idea that, okay, if I go and I'm spending an hour at church, maybe in adoration, maybe before the tabernacle, maybe I'm just spending some time at my house, I need to make sure that from front to back, I fill up every moment of that time with some kind of activity. And so I need to be praying the rosary. I need to be, doing this spiritual reading. I need to have like an agenda for what I'm going to do the whole time that I'm there. And that is not how good prayer works. You know, if you were having a friend over to your house, or if you were going to visit the king or something like this, some great personage, and your idea was, okay, I'm going to fill up the entire time, and I'm not going to do any listening. I'm not going to let them get a word in edgewise. That would be a, you would not be a good friend. You would not be a good subject of the king.
0: That's a great point.
1: Because you're not actually taking a posture of listening. You're not actually taking this posture of attentiveness. So that's the first error. I think it's very common, because when you're not doing that, it can feel like you're not doing anything. Because you're spending time in prayer, maybe focused on a particular scripture passage, or maybe just the idea of Jesus, some moment from the Gospels, maybe a particular thing you have in mind, or maybe you're just sitting there in the presence of God. And this idea that you can just spend time with him, and that this also constitutes prayer, is really revolutionary for people. I think part of this is a broad human problem we have today in the West, that we are human doers rather than human beings. We don't just exist. We feel like our worth is in our activity. So
0: right.
1: We're constantly doing rather than being. But there's also this specific dimension with prayer. So I'm reminded here of a story that St. John Vianney would tell, where there was, I believe it was a farmer in his parish who would spend hours a day in prayer. And finally he asked a man, what do you do all day? And the man said, I look at him and he looks at me. And that's such a beautiful understanding of prayer, that you're going to look at your Savior and allowing yourself to be seen by him and receiving that. And that's all that it takes. So that's the first, and that is the biggest, in my view, the biggest problem in how we pray. Like, if we learn how to do that, we will grow tremendously in prayer. To that end, I'd actually like to recommend a book that Pope Leo has recommended called The Practice of the Presence of God by Brother Lawrence of the Resurrection. And it's all about that, learning to just be in the presence of God, no matter where you are. Because even if you're not in front of the tabernacle, even if you're not at Mass, even if you're not in some holy place, God is already looking at you. And so you can look at him in the interior kind of eyes of your soul and allow yourself to be seen by him, and or really to recognize that you're already being seen by him. And that that posture of kind of receptive presence is really the key. You know, if you imagine, like, if you're dating someone, there are times you wanted to spend time with them, or you're married to somebody. They, you know, at first, there's times you wanted to spend time with
0: at
1: them.
0: At first?
1: just kidding.
0: What?
1: I'm not saying it's not true after that, but...
0: Holy smokes! Somebody call Anna.
1: No, she'll back that up.
0: Yeah.
1: No.
0: She probably agrees with that more than you do. Yeah. Okay. Yeah. All right. So
1: there's a time where you want to just be with the person, and so you can have that kind of nervous energy of like, I want to make sure that they're entertained or that they're satisfied. So when I do stuff, but it's like at a certain point, we have to learn to stop being Martha and start to learn to be your sister Mary, to just sit at the feet of Jesus. And to not feel the need to fill it with activity.
0: Okay, so here's the thing though, because it seems to me the immediate follow up is, but I don't feel anything when I do that. Like if I sing praise songs, if I'm praying the rosary, there's something that I know is passing between me and God. Otherwise, I'm just kind of sitting there. Like, what are you even talking? Like, I honestly think for a lot of people, it's like, what are you even talking about? Listen to him. Like, what is Joe Heschmeyer on about now?
1: Yeah, this is part of, I think, this deeper problem of our posture where we don't want to be receptive and we're looking for something almost transactional out of it. You know, because it can be easy to pray when you have something you're trying to get from God. When you're saying like, okay, I really want God to give me this request, so now I'll spend time in prayer because I want something from him.
0: Yeah, right. Yeah.
1: And this is actually, I think, the second thing people get wrong about prayer is that it's easy to pray when you have a particular kind of agenda. And so our prayer can become just getting God to greenlight the stuff that we want or to give us the stuff that we want. And I certainly prayed like this for a long time, unaware that this wasn't a very mature prayer. That I would just say, like, Lord, please open these doors for me. And he often would. And so I just took it as like, okay, that must be God's will for my life. But that's not good discernment. And it's also not a good way to grow in intimacy with God. So it's true. Sometimes you're going to have moments where you don't have the emotional high. Or you don't get the butterflies. You don't get the incredible consolation. And the truth is, it doesn't matter. If you want to be a good parent or a good spouse, there are going to be times where you make space for the other person, and maybe you listen to a very poorly told story about what they did at school that day. And, you know, you're just thinking this story could have been a third this length, and many of these details are completely irrelevant. Doesn't matter, right? Maybe you're not like, hey, you know, you listen to the whole story and you're like, well, I don't know. I think the Marvel universe was better than this. Who cares? You know, like, of course. That's not why you're doing it. You know, you're not there right. Just for like the emotional high you get from being in relationship with your kids or your spouse or when a friend wants to unburden their soul with you. That a lot of what it is to live the Christian life is learning how to give people your undivided attention with a spirit of patience and a spirit of charity. And that precisely in doing that, even if you don't notice it at the time, that is the sort of thing that is transformative, not just for them, but it will also make you better. Well, similarly, in relation with God, maybe it isn't like thrilling and fun every time, but the more you build up those muscles, the more you will be utterly transformed by this. Can I actually give another recommendation here? This is a short, it's a 12-page PDF, and it really,
0: really
1: depends on the page size.
0: That's exactly my book size. So, yes, exactly. Please. Are there pictures?
1: Not in this version, okay. But I'm sure someone could come up with something. Well, and you're going to like it because it mentioned Saint Joan of Arc.
0: Oh, okay, good.
1: Simone, it's Bay. I think it's actually how it's pronounced in Alsatian, but it's W-E-I-L. Has an essay called Reflections on the Right Use of School Studies with a View to the Love of God. Now, that is a terrible title. It is actually much better than the title would suggest. Oh, you know what? I don't think I'm right about that. I'm not sure if Joan of Arc is mentioned in that one. She mentions her elsewhere. But anyway, the thing that she's drawing together is study and prayer and kind of relational charity, if you want to call it that. And she makes the argument that the quality of the attention that we show to God counts for much in the quality of the prayer. That if we give God our undivided attention, that is the key to prayer. And she says warmth of heart cannot make up for it. So there are going to be times where prayer is very easy because, you know, you've got something you really want to tell them about, or you're just having a lot of spiritual constellations, and so you just find it super easy to remain in that place of prayer. And then there are going to be other times where you have 1,000 distractions. Maybe you're anxious about something. Maybe you're in a room that's too hot, or you didn't get enough rest, or you're being pestered constantly by other people making demands on your time. And you know, God has called me to spend this time with him in prayer. And so you power through during that. Or maybe you just have a lot of distractions going on. In those moments, the more we can give ourselves over in this high quality attention, the better the prayer is. This is, in a real way, the measure of the worth of prayer. And this is what you'll find repeatedly in spiritual authors, that the prayer that is easy and fun may not actually be the prayer that you need as much as the prayer where you continue to give yourself back to God in these moments of distraction. That even if you find yourself surrounded by 1,000 distractions, if you've turned yourself back to God 1,001 times, that might count more than the prayer where you just had the perfect image of, you know, this moment in the Gospels, and you just stayed with it for an hour, and it was beautiful. It was like watching The Chosen, and it was great and recreational. That's maybe not the kind of prayer that God most wants for you. Joe, so I mentioned. Oh, sorry. Go ahead.
0: No, you go. I was going to interrupt you. I apologize. Go ahead.
1: No. Okay. Well, I was just going to say. Well, the same thing is true in study. She argues that sticking with a thing and learning how to study is often the thing you need more than just picking up something and being naturally good at it. So I was very bad at studying. When I was in law school, I had to learn to study because I'd been able to kind of coast throughout grade school, high school, and even college. It was often things I enjoyed reading, so I didn't have to really practice any kind of discipline around studying. I didn't have to, you know, I retained the information pretty easily, or it was things that I already knew about. And so I didn't have to learn the faculty to study. And so then I got into an actual difficult subject. It was hard because I had to learn how to do this thing for the first time. Well, similarly, she suggests that St. John Vianney is this great confessor because he has learned how to study and be attentive, and that this allows him to be attentive to the voice of God in prayer and allows him to be attentive to the person in the confessional, because frequently both God and the person that we're encountering don't just give us everything we want right away in the way that we want it. So we have to persevere. We have to be attentive. We have to listen. And that if you've never learned to do this, that you're actually at a great disadvantage. And so she suggests that it's actually really a gift, even to have something that's a little bit over your head that you struggle with, where you're forced to just be diligent, to persevere, and to be attentive in this way, which I think is a beautiful insight that it's okay if you don't feel like you got anything out of it. You might be building up muscles that will help you tremendously, both in your relationship with God and in your relationship with other people.
0: Joe, what you're saying is really striking me, and we have to take a break, so I have to stop paying attention to you for a minute. But the it seems to me that the primary problem of the modern mind is attention. This is the primary problem that we have.
1: And what were you saying?
0: That is so dumb. Why do I try talking with you?
1: In all seriousness, you're absolutely right.
0: Try to go back to me after you've hurt me like that. So listen, I'll tell you what, on the other side, I've got a million questions for you about prayer, but I want to spend a little more time on this because it really feels to me like you've hit something. I think this might be your next book, Joe. Here's the funny thing, too. Edgar brought his son Emiliano into the studio. So while we were having that conversation, no one in the booth was paying any attention to us. Like, not even, they have no idea what we just talked about. All right. So we'll get to the problem of attention in prayer, and maybe prayer as the cure for our modern ills, when we continue, with what people get wrong about prayer with Joe Heschmeyer on Catholic Answers Live.
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0: back. Catholic Answers Live. Joe Heschmeyer, our guest. What people get wrong about prayer, our topic. And the top two seemed to me, Joe, if I were to summarize how you approach this from the beginning, the first is maybe people do too much. They try to fill it all up. And two is related to it, but not the exact same thing, is people don't attend to God. They don't pay attention to God.
1: Yes.
0: As a matter of fact, I think there's something about paying attention to how well you're doing in prayer. Like, am I doing this right? I'm going to, you know what, since we're talking about prayer, I'm going to describe to you my morning prayer right now.
1: Okay.
0: Because I am committed to, I don't check my phone until after I have finished my morning prayer. So I spend the entire morning prayer saying my prayers and going, I wonder what's on my phone. I got to get to my phone. I'm the worst prayer. I feel like I'm not attentive because I've made this rule, basically, which I actually think is a good rule. I think I have settled on a good rule of morning prayer. God comes first. That's basically the theory of it. But then I'm so bad at it that I realize I got through the prayers. I don't think I paid any attention to God during that. I was just like, can't wait to get through this and find out what's going on out there in the world. Like, and nothing's ever going on that's like, I mean, you know, sometimes you wake up in the morning, there's some big news, but mostly it's just like the same thing again. So I wonder if almost the idea of being attentive to prayer and how am I doing with it is a way of not being, or hampers my ability to actually be attentive to God.
1: Yeah, I think that's true. You can start to focus too much on how's it going. And this is, I mean, that's kind of a universal problem, isn't it? There's all sorts of things that get that way. You can have a relationship that you sabotage because the whole time you're thinking about how the relationship is going. You know, you're starting to obsess about the relationship and you end up making it more complicated than it needs to be.
0: Does he really like me? Does God really like me?
1: Exactly.
0: I wonder if God, right. He hasn't texted. Yeah, I'm that way with God. Yes, that's exactly how I am. Yeah, good point.
1: I'm this way with dancing. I am terribly unrhythmic as a dancer, but I start to get in my head to think about how the dancing is going.
0: Oh yeah.
1: Which you can't imagine anything that takes you more out of just being there in the moment.
0: Yeah.
1: Than kind of overanalyzing the situation.
0: This is like prayer. I'm glad you used the analogy because people say, and by people I mean women, just let go and let yourself dance. You know, don't think of any. No, that's not going to happen. That's never. That's literally never going to happen. I know how ridiculous I look.
1: Exactly.
0: This is excruciating. I want it to be over. You do you, but don't tell me to let go. But then but if you use that as the analogy for prayer, then there is a point at which stop obsessing on, am I getting the steps right? But I don't know that I'm there.
1: So I think both you and the women that you're responding to are right.
0: That I'm referring to is my wife. Okay, like
1: yeah, fair enough.
0: Like the women is one lady who won't stop bugging me about dancing. Yeah. Okay. Go ahead.
1: Of course, this is true. Like, you should get out of your own head. You should get out of your own way, and you should allow yourself just to experience the thing rather than thinking about experiencing the thing. And so, the more you're overanalyzing how the prayer is going, the more you're thinking about your own activity rather than allowing yourself to do this, be in relation with God. I've had this happen in conversation with people where they're telling me something that's maybe it's heavy or it's emotionally important. And I start thinking like, okay, I want to make sure I'm paying good attention to them. I realize I'm just having this internal dialogue about being attentive,
0: right?
1: Rather than actually being attentive. Like, what is going on here? So it's easy to say, get out of your head on it. It's very difficult to actually do it. So I'd just say, barring getting out of your head, be patient with it and recognize that this is a sign of your own weakness. And here's the beautiful thing. One of the things that we learn in prayer is that God is God and that we're not. And so every time our foolishness and our stupidity gets in the way, where we trip over our own feet as we try to pray, we can turn that to God as a little offering of our recognition that he is who is and we aren't. And that can be this really helpful thing for becoming the kind of creatures we're meant to be, ones who are small and who are aware of our smallness, and for that reason can be used for great things. Like, that is what God wants to do with us. And the more that we can get out of our own way on that, the better it'll go. And part of getting out of our own way may be just realizing how often we get in the way, how often we overanalyze and over-strategize and try to control things we can't control, and just seeing how futile it is, so that we can have the kind of faith and the courage to say, okay, God, you do this, because I keep trying to do it, and I'm trying not to try, and I need you to just take control.
0: So if the heart of prayer, if Simone, you said they. I've always
1: it's like a VB kind of, it's a German W, but it's Alsatian. I mean, it's not the point.
0: You and I are not.
1: It's like they, they
0: but,
1: or they.
0: Her piece, the essence of the piece, I guess, from what you said, I'm gathering, is that the heart of the whole thing is attention. That the point of this whole thing is attention. But if when we begin in the life of prayer, we don't know what or who we're paying attention to. I don't know where this attention is supposed to settle. Nothing much seems to be happening. So what exactly am I attending to? It would suggest that what you're saying is I can get better at prayer. It's not just a spontaneous thing. That this is like any other skill almost. You're almost telling me it's a skill.
1: Yeah. So, and we'll probably talk about this more maybe after. I know there's a break coming up. So I want to tee up a subject that is probably going to take a little longer to unpack. But when the Catechism talks about prayer, it talks about three types of prayer. And the basic thing to know now is that at the starting level, you are doing more. You are more in the driver's seat. You're doing the kind of things you're capable of doing as you get kind of acquainted with this. And this isn't of itself bad. You can learn how to meditate in prayer. And there's a lot of activity, but as you ascend in prayer, as you go deeper or go upwards in prayer, whichever way you want to describe that, you come to take more of a receptive posture in prayer, where you're listening to the still, quiet voice of God. You're allowing yourself to be free of all of the distractions. Sometimes that is just literally getting physically away from the distractions. Other times, it's creating that sense of interior peace, because maybe the storms aren't out there. Maybe the storms are inside. And trying to find the kind of the cave to go and listen to the still small voice of God away from the storm, away from, you know, the roaring wind and all of the chaos that may be around and within you, to allow that place to be with God. And yeah, maybe he doesn't speak to you right away, but still creating that space for him is incredibly important, and you will be so much better off for it. Because you mentioned Simone Bay, she talks about this in terms of the attention that's necessary to pray well, and that we want to build up that faculty of attention so that we can be right there for whatever God wants to tell us. We're not tuned out. We're not unable to listen to what he has for us.
0: Joe Heschmeyer, our guest, What People Get Wrong About Prayer, our topic today. Right back with more after this on Catholic Answers Live.
2: Who was Jesus? 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The Messiah and Lord? 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
0: 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Talking with Joe Heschmeyer. Joe is a shameless papist. You can find out at Shameless Popery what's on his mind every week, and thousands and thousands and thousands of people do. And one of the fun things here is people call and tell us how much it has meant to them. So I think you will enjoy Shameless Popery. You can check it out wherever you get your podcasts, or you can go to Joe's YouTube channel and check it out there. You can also become a sponsor or a patron at Patreon and support the work that Joe does. Really reaching many, many people. One of the exciting things I find about when I hear people telling me about how much Shameless Popery has meant to them is it's often young people. And I think all of us, my age, all of us in these generations that have seen a kind of loss, a terrible loss of even basic engagement with Christianity, basic understanding of Christianity. Love to see young people become engaged and feel invited to the person of Jesus and to his church. You can find all that, Shameless Popery. Do check it out. You teased, Joe, before we went to the break. I don't know if you meant to tease it, but it felt like a tease, so I'm going to ask you about the three types of prayer. You said,
1: yeah,
0: if I look in the catechism, it's going to tell me there's three types of prayer. Well, I should probably know those if I'm going to ask you what people get wrong about prayer. What are the three types of prayer?
1: They are, in this order, vocal prayer, meditative prayer, and contemplative prayer. And you'll find different authors who sometimes divide those up slightly differently, or there can be different ways of sort of thinking about how we, you know, where we draw those lines, or ways where maybe it's not divided up into three types. But here's the basic things you should know. This is how the Catechism does it. I think it's fantastic. The first way most of us learn to pray is vocal prayer. And when the disciples ask Jesus how to pray in Luke 11 and in Matthew 6, he gives them a vocal prayer. He gives them the Our Father. So the fact that it is the most basic form of prayer is not a knock against it. The Catechism is very clear in paragraph 2704 that because it's external and it's so thoroughly human, vocal prayer is the form of prayer most readily accessible to groups. So if you've got a group of people together and you want to pray together, you're probably going to be doing vocal prayer together. So it allows you to pray as a family or as a church or as a group. So vocal prayer is really important. But we can think of it kind of in those contexts. But the Catechism is very clear. 2704 continues. Even interior prayer, however, cannot neglect vocal prayer. Prayer is internalized to the extent that we become aware of him to whom we speak. Thus, vocal prayer becomes an initial form of contemplative prayer. So the height of prayer, the Catechism is very clear, is contemplative prayer, where we contemplate God. We are with him, and we recognize that we're with him and that he is with us. But talking to him is precisely one of the ways we can grow in that awareness. And so it's the sort of thing that is an important starter for prayer, both as beginning to pray in your life, but often even if you are, you know, going to do a holy hour or going to spend some time in prayer, frequently some kind of vocal prayer where you acknowledge God explicitly, saying words out loud or saying words internally to God, that's how it kind of begins. So that's the first kind of prayer. It's maybe the most self-explanatory. The second is meditation. And meditative prayer can be confusing. I think because many of us hear the word meditation, we're imagining something very Eastern, like yoga or something. But meditation is using the mind to engage in the kind of contemplation of God. So here, it's not about using your mouth, not about, you know, using your speech, but it is about allowing the mind to go to God. So there's still, you're still in the driver's seat, but you're a little less in the driver's seat, because frequently in this step of prayer, something else is helping us along the way. So in paragraph 2705, when it switches to the second type of prayer, meditation, it says we're often helped here by books. So it talks about scripture, particularly the gospel, as well as holy icons, liturgical texts of the day, the writings of the church fathers or spiritual fathers, works of spirituality. Then it also says the great book of creation and that of history, the page on which the today of God is written. That maybe the thing that you're contemplating is not, here's the, you know, writings from the church father for today, in, you know, if you're doing office of readings or something. Maybe he's just looking out over the creation that God has given us and pondering the majesty that is God. Now, as kind of a spoiler for those listening, this is a pre-recorded episode. And I mention that because last night was a lunar eclipse, and it was this great time to go out in perfect weather at like 11 at night and just take in the night sky and this incredible, you know, celestial phenomenon, and to just ponder the goodness of God. And that is this perennial human activity. That's what meditation is properly oriented towards. So that's the second level of prayer. Are you with me so far, Si?
0: Yeah, that feels pretty good, though. Like, I as you were saying it, I was like, how is this not the third level of prayer? Like, this is, you know, like, I think most people would be like, yeah, if I can get there, I'd be great.
1: Yeah, and for many of us, that is great, frankly, where we're no longer just giving God the laundry list of demands that we have or the laundry list of requests that we have, but we're actually stopping to meditate on what he's done. And this is actually a little tricky in English, because meditate on and contemplate on are such close synonyms that the difference between meditative prayer and contemplative prayer can be very confusing. It's actually more confusing because when the Catechism goes to talk about contemplative prayer, a quote Saint Teresa, who describes contemplative prayer, but oratio mental is the term that she used, which is like
0: mental prayer.
1: Yeah, it's like that sounds like meditation.
0: Yeah.
1: So what is this? Well, she says oratio mental is, in my opinion, nothing else than a close sharing between friends. It means taking time frequently to be alone with him who we know loves us. Contemplative prayer, the Catechism goes on in 2709, says it seeks him whom my soul loves. It is Jesus and in him the Father. We seek him because to desire him is always the beginning of love. So in this inner prayer, we can still meditate, but our attention is fixed on the Lord himself. So rather than just thinking about the good gifts that God has given us, we're able to see through the gifts to the giver of the gifts. So imagine, again, like a romantic relationship. It's your anniversary, and your wife or your husband gives you some incredible gift. Now, the first step of that is going to be like, wow, this was a tremendously thought. This is exactly what I wanted. This was exactly what I needed. But then you should be saying, wow, this person knows me so well. And wow, they love me so tremendously. And then you should go to just like the contemplation and appreciation of them. Mm. That you're not stuck at that stage of just like, cool, this person gave me good stuff. Mm-hmm. But no, the appreciation of the other as the other, rather than just what they can do for you, but who they actually are in themselves. That is that step that so often we fall short of. And when we fall short of that, we can subtly use other people as its rather than thous, to use Martin Buber's distinction, that we treat them as almost objects that we can extract some good out of. Even if we're appreciative, even if we're thankful for the thing that they're doing, we're still thinking of them as these, you know, sources from which we can get good things, and maybe fail to think about, oh, wow, there's this entire inner life to this person. There's so much going on. What a blessing they are. Well, the same is true in our relationship with God, that when we look at all of the things that he's already given us, when we look at all of the ways he's already spoken to us, we can delight in those things, and we're right to delight in those things. But we need to go further and not settle for just the gifts, but to get to the giver of the gifts and then be with him and just appreciate him and spend that time attentive to him, listening to whatever he has for us, and just basking in his presence.
0: So then I suppose people are like, well, how do I get there? And that's the... it's funny because it's like, how do I get to the part where prayer is not all about me? Like, the question is all about you. Like,
1: right. How can I produce this good?
0: Yeah.
1: It's a good thing to want.
0: it's best not to treat the other person as a thing who you just use. Okay. How can I get that? Okay.
1: Can God give me that demand?
0: Yeah, give me that, God. Like,
1: but honestly, that's actually how you do it. Ironic as that is, as funny as that is, you have to go through the lower forms of prayer. I mean, he can give you the supernatural grace where you're just able to contemplate naturally, supernaturally. But that's not most of us. The disciples have to say, teach us how to pray. And you have to actually beg those things of God. And then you beg them from God. And then hopefully you start to appreciate, like, wow, God is actually giving me some spiritual growth here. And that is itself a gift that I can meditate on and be appreciative for. This is kind of the happy inverse. You know, we talked before the break about tripping over your own feet because you start to see your own inadequacies. But as you grow in prayer, you can become aware of all of the gifts that God is giving you and the ways that he's drawing you into a deeper life of prayer. Now, there's one other step here that is very helpful. And I'm getting this from St. Francis de Sales in his Introduction to the Devout Life. He brackets off a prayer that you're required to do. So if you're a priest, you're required to do the Liturgy of the Hours. But for everyone else, he says when you're doing vocal prayer or you're doing meditative prayer, if you find yourself invited into contemplation, stop what you're doing and go there. So maybe you have this resolution where you're like, okay, I'm going to pray the rosary every day, or I'm going to, you know, do 15 minutes of spiritual reading every day, or whatever it is. Those are all great. But if in the process of doing that, you feel that tug to just sit with the thing and spend time with it, don't worry about

0: she just says, I just want to spend time with you. You could be like, well, sorry, honey, I've got reservations. Get in the car. we're going to go watch a movie. We're going to shut up next to each other for 2 hours. No, you, if you're wise, you're going to say, okay,
1: wow,
0: scrap the reservations, scrap the movie tickets. Something more important has come up. And that's how you do it.
1: I got to tell you, though, that brings me to a question I've got that I was going to ask you later, but I'm going to get to it when we come back from the break, which because it does seem to me that there is a way, because the theme of the show is what people get wrong about prayer.
0: Yeah.
1: It seems to me that people get to a certain point of meditation and go, I don't need the church anymore. I don't need the rosary anymore. I find God in nature, or I find God walking along the beach. Do you see what I'm saying? So
0: I think this is a kind of contemplative supremacy, if you want to put it that way.
1: Yeah.
0: That treats these other forms of God-given prayer as hurdles or barriers, rather than as integral parts of the spiritual life.
1: Well, let's talk about that when we come back. Maybe is that a mistake? Is it a mistake? To treat the what we might call the more introductory or lower forms of prayer as obsolete, and just let go of all that religion and move into something better. We'll ask Joe about that right after this.
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0: Welcome back to Catholic Answers Live. Joe Heschmeyer, our guest. What people get wrong about prayer. I'm very glad we decided to do this with you, Joe. I'm learning a great deal about prayer and also reviewing a great deal about prayer. I think both of those are important because you can go, oh, yeah, I had forgotten that the church encourages that or that. So it's both to review it and to learn new stuff is very, very helpful. You took the last segment to take us through the three types of prayer, vocal prayer, mm-hmm. meditative prayer, and contemplative prayer. And now, you see, as a good modern person, I think I'm going to make progress, and it's all about progress. And so I'll leave behind vocal prayer and maybe even meditative prayer, but I think a lot of people would be happy just to stay at meditative prayer. So I want to is it a mistake? The person who says, oh, look, I guess I know that you're going to say yes, but I'm going to ask the question anyways. Is it a mistake, the person who says, look, I don't need to go into a church. I don't need to go to Mass. I get everything I need. I sit on the beach on Sunday morning. I watch the sunrise over the waves, and I feel the presence of God. I'm grateful to God for all the gifts. So, in other words, leaving behind the vocal prayer, the kind of rote, and I don't mean that as a negative thing, but, you know, there is an actual rite of the Mass. So it is rote. So the idea that I don't need all that, I've achieved, I'm in the higher levels now, Joe. I don't need that stuff. What's the mistake there?
1: There's really two mistakes that I want to separately draw out. One is not giving pride of place to vocal prayer, or not giving it, I guess I should say, the place that it deserves. It's not at the top, but it is a very important part of your spiritual diet. The other is, in some ways, even more serious, cutting out the life of the church and the liturgical life, because the Eucharistic liturgy actually is the source and summit of the Christian faith, including Christian prayer. This is the highest form of prayer, and it involves all of

0: these things. Like a well prayed mass has elements of vocal prayer, elements of meditation where you're listening to the readings, elements of contemplation where you were just being there. You know, think especially after you've received communion and you're simply being there with our Lord in this incredible intimate moment where there doesn't need to be noise. There doesn't need to be even something for you to meditate on. You can simply contemplate him who you've received. And so this is one of the reasons why there's often a greater need for silence liturgically, by the way, because we want all three of those elements to be present there. So let's, as I said, let's treat these two errors in kind of a distinct way. The first is, why do we need vocal prayer? Well, 2701 in the Catechism describes it as an essential element of the Christian life. And it makes clear that Jesus teaches vocal prayer to the disciples, but also that Jesus himself prays with vocal prayer. Think about the Garden of Gethsemane, where he is vocally making requests to the Father in the garden. He's not just meditating on the Psalms. He's asking for things. And so a lot of the way that prayer is described is precisely teaching us to ask for good things. Because in that act of asking, we come to experience God as Father in this deep way. And even if you have this tremendously vibrant relationship with the Father, you don't stop treating him as Father. You don't stop asking him for good gifts because you should want good gifts. So on the one hand, the person who says that, who just like, well, I can just have contemplative prayer anywhere. Why do I need to go to church? Or why do I need vocal prayer? Any of those things. They might be tapping into something real, which is maybe they are really skilled in prayer, or maybe they've been given tremendous graces in prayer. But as the Catechism points out, we are called to pray always. St. Paul says that. But in this is paragraph 2697, we cannot pray at all times if we do not pray at specific times, consciously willing it. That if your idea is just, well, I'm going to just experience God wherever I experience him today, it's good to be attentive to the presence of God wherever you experience him. But if you're going to actually grow with that, it's important that you also say, but I'm going to set aside this time for prayer to God. And within that, it's often very helpful to have vocal prayer as part of that. And the Catechism is very clear that this responds to a requirement of our human nature, but also a divine requirement. And the reason it says that is we're body and soul. And so we need to be able to express and translate our feelings. To be able to give God all of ourself, we have to know what is going on within us and then give that to God. And so part of the way that we worship God is giving him all of ourselves. If we're not conscious of what's going on within ourselves, we stop short of being able to do that. And so vocal prayer, we highlight the needs that we have in our own life and we take them to God, is one of the ways that we give him all of ourselves. So it's actually this very important part of how we worship God and of how we pray. Now, I want to talk about the Eucharistic part, but I wanted to kind of kick it back to you first, Si, and see, I don't know, does that make sense? What would you say to that?
1: It makes a kind of practical sense to me, especially, that I guess the hyper-individualism that we live in is a temptation, really. And I have, I guess what I mean by a practical sense, I have felt like being part of the Catholic Answers community has kept me on the straight and narrow many times when I could have wandered into being angry about something in the church or being self-satisfied or self-right. You know, there's people here, but being part of my parish community has kept me anchored to reality in a way as well. So do you see what I'm saying? That
0: I do.
1: I identify with it practically as important not to let go of the church, I guess.
0: And the person who finds that their perceived growth in prayer is taking them away from the church and taking them away from their neighbor, that is actually a red flag that they're doing prayer wrong.
1: Right. That makes sense to me. Yeah.
0: That the true growth towards God is also a growth towards neighbor. Now, it's growth towards neighbor in a particular way. It doesn't mean you're like obsessed with the crowd. Maybe there are people you actually have to kind of cut out of your life because they're really unhealthy for your spiritual growth. I'm not saying that. But if you find that you are just no longer drawn to your neighbor, or even more importantly, no longer drawn towards worshiping with the church in the Eucharist, that's a red flag. Something has gone terribly awry. And again, the Catechism has sound counsel on this. This is 2698. The tradition of the church proposes to the faithful certain rhythms of praying intended to nourish continual prayer. Some are daily, such as morning and evening prayer, grace before and after meals, the liturgy of the hours. Sundays centered on the Eucharist are kept holy primarily by prayer. The cycle of the liturgical year and its great feasts are also basic rhythms of the Christian's life of prayer. So if you find yourself out of that rhythm, this isn't like a huge thing, but something is missing. Like, I don't want to, you know, make people alarmed that, like, oh no, things are actually going really well for me and it happens to be Lent. I'm not saying that. Yeah. But there is a way in which we are called to pray, not simply individually, but together. And, you know, as I said before, one of the reasons that vocal prayer is a gift is because it allows us to pray in common. And that how we pray and how we live are closely wrapped up together. So this spiritual battle of prayer, and it is a spiritual battle, 2725 talks about that explicitly, it's not always easy to pray. Mm-hmm. And so other people might need your prayers along with them, and you might need their prayers. Maybe you need them more than you realize. I think one of the dangers we have in prayer, we were talking about dangers in prayer before, is imagining we're a little further along than we really are. And one of the things that can kind of check that, you know, because I'll have people who where, you know, their prayer life is really dry and they think they're going through the dark night of the soul. And in reality, they just are staying up till 2 playing Call of Duty or whatever kids play these days. And they're just exhausted and they're distracted. And so, yes, of course, their prayer life is dry. But it's not because they've got these great heights of sanctity. It's because of it's a much more basic kind of struggle. In the same way that, you know, you might have 2 students who are bored in class, one because the material is way beneath them and one because the material is way above them. But those might be the same symptom, but for opposite reasons.
1: Well, similarly, what a great insight. Yeah, with prayer, you know, then. Like, have you achieved such great heights that's why you're not connecting with the Mass, for example? Or are you still in a kind of spiritual depth where you don't get your own dependence on others, particularly God?
0: Right, because the saints were tremendously nourished by the Mass. They were tremendously nourished by vocal prayer and meditative prayer as well as contemplative prayer. And so if your spiritual life looks radically different than that, I think the two possibilities are either there's a new kind of saint we've never heard of before, or you've taken a different path.
1: Yeah. Not only am I a saint, I'm a whole new kind of saint. No one's ever seen anything like me. If you start thinking that way, I can guarantee you are in spiritual trouble. And I think that the solution might be prayer. Joe Heschmeyer is our guest. I've got a million more questions. I do want to say, though, in the second hour, Joe, I'm going to ask you some more basic questions that are more apologetic about prayer. We'll go whichever direction you want, but I do think, like, some of the things. Well, for example, one of that I think I alluded to it, but I never asked you directly the question that Christians get from non-Christians, or that religious people, probably Hindus get this from non-Hindus, is why pray if God already knows everything? How about this one? Why pray to a God who you can't change? I mean, you Christians or a good Hindu philosopher will teach the same thing. God's not changeable. So if God's impassible and unchangeable and eternally the same, what do you think your prayer is accomplishing? So I'm going to get.
0: And if you did change God's will, why would that be a good thing? Those are great questions.
1: That's a really good point. Why would conforming God's will to my will be an improvement in the universe in any way? So I want to get to some of the justification questions about prayer. I feel like we've done something else this first hour. Joe Heschmeyer is our guest. It's Catholic Answers Live. We'll take a very quick break and get to some of that about prayer after this.

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6: Bite-sized Catechism, paragraph 8, brought to you by Red Sea Apostolate. Periods of renewal in the Church are also intense moments of catechesis. In the great era of the Fathers of the Church, saintly bishops devoted an important part of their ministry to catechesis. St. Cyril of Jerusalem and St. John Chrysostom, St. Ambrose and St. Augustine, and many other fathers wrote catechetical works that remain models for us today.
7: 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The Angelus is an ancient prayer of the Church, centered on the mystery of the incarnation of Jesus.
8: The angel of the Lord declared to Mary,
9: and she conceived of the Holy Spirit.
8: Hail Mary, full of grace, the Lord is with thee. Blessed art thou among women, and blessed is the fruit of thy womb, Jesus.
9: Holy Mary, Mother of God, pray for us sinners now and at the hour of our death. Amen.
8: Behold, the handmaid of the Lord.
9: Be it done unto me according to thy word.
8: Hail Mary, full of grace, the Lord is with thee. Blessed art thou among women, and blessed is the fruit of thy womb, Jesus.
9: Holy Mary, Mother of God, pray for us sinners now and at the hour of our death. Amen.
8: And the Word was made flesh
9: and dwelt among us.
8: Hail Mary, full of grace, the Lord is with thee. Blessed art thou among women, and blessed is the fruit of thy womb, Jesus.
9: Holy Mary, Mother of God, pray for us sinners now and at the hour of our death. Amen.
8: Pray for us, O Holy Mother of God,
9: that we may be made worthy of the promises of Christ.
8: Let us pray.
9: Pour forth, we beseech thee, O Lord,
8: thy grace into our hearts, that we, to whom the incarnation of Christ, thy Son, was made known by the message of an angel, may by his passion and cross be brought to the glory of his resurrection through the same Christ our Lord. Amen.
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0: Welcome back. Catholic Answers Live. Joe Heschmeyer, our guest. You hear us give away his books all the time because a lot of times people ask us questions about the Pope. So he wrote a book about the Pope. Another thing people ask us about is the early church. So he wrote a book about the early church. And then one year, the whole entire American church had a Eucharistic year with a big Eucharistic. So he's like, all right, I'll write a book about the Eucharist. So the basics of Catholic life are covered in Joe's three Catholic Answers books, The Pope, The Early Church, and The Eucharist. You can get the whole story on the, but those are all available, of course, at shop.catholic.com. Welcome back, Fancy Joe Heschmeyer.
1: Thanks. It's good to be back.
0: How do you like that I call you Fancy Joe now?
1: Is this very a good... funny.
0: Okay.
1: I kind of hope people are not watching and don't have any context for why.
0: Yeah, right. That's weird that he calls that man Fancy Joe.
1: Yeah, exactly.
0: All right. Look, we're talking about prayer, what people get wrong about prayer. And I think one of the things people get wrong about prayer is assuming that it's just philosophically a dumb thing. That is just right. And I'm not talking about most Christians or most religious people, but maybe a skeptic would say to us, as a matter of fact, we have lots of skeptics who call up and say to us, why do you pray if God already knows your prayers? What's the point of prayer? Why doesn't he just give you what you want if he already knows? And the corollary to that is sometimes more sophisticated question, which is, look, you Christians already teach that God doesn't change, that God is eternal. Yes. and impassible. So what do you think your prayer is doing? If God can't change, that your prayer can't do anything to it, can't get him to do anything. So can you just help me with the philosophical justifications for prayer?
1: Yeah. So this was an objection that George Carlin, who is, you know, no great fan of Catholicism or of religion more broadly,
0: or of rationality,
1: used to make. You know, fair. He argued it was arrogant because God's got this perfect divine plan. So how arrogant of us to come along and tell him what we think that we want or that we need. And so let's make sense of that. And this is, by the way, some version of this question of how does our prayer interact with the divine will has tripped up even really great Christians. You know, C.S. Lewis on this, it's not his best work. I think he struggles with this a little bit.
0: Okay.
1: And I believe it was Stephen Brock who has an essay called Causality in Mental Prayer, or Causality in Petitionary Prayer is the name of it, where he gives kind of this sophisticated theological answer. But here, I'll just get into the real basics. First, it is not arrogance to pray. It's not, we don't pray because we think we know better than God what we need, but we pray partly because God tells us to pray. And so there's a beautiful passage in Matthew 6 where Jesus tells us not to pray like the pagans who think they're going to be heard on account of their many words, but instead to recognize first that our Father knows what we want before we ask him. And then he tells us to ask him anyway. He gives us the Our Father. So it's this almost paradoxical moment because, like, well, if he already knows, what's going on with me telling him? In other words, We're already given the first bit of information that prayer is not the way that God learns about our needs and not the way that God learns about our wants. Prayer is instead a place where we openly express the needs and wants he already knows that we have. And I always compare things to, you know, human relationships. I think it can be very helpful. If you know that your kids have done something wrong, or you know that your spouse has something they really want to talk about, you could just tell them, like, I know you've got this on your mind, or I know you did that thing, or whatever else. But it's often better for them to actually put words to it, to express the things going on in their heart, to express the things that they're happy about or sad about or ashamed of or proud of or whatever. You bring all of those things to the table because relationally it's really important. And so part of what's happening in prayer is we're giving all of ourselves, including our desires, to God. So when we say, here's what I would like, but not my will, but yours be done, which is this model of prayer Jesus gives us in the Garden of Gethsemane, this is about giving all of ourselves, including those parts maybe we don't love, to God. We're not putting a false face on and pretending to be better than we really are. We're acknowledging, like, hey, I find this really hard, and if there's a way that you could make this easier for me, I'd love it. but I also know that you know what you're doing more than I do. That's not arrogance, right? Like, that is humility. But notice that in that, humble prayer is not simply, hey, do whatever you're going to do, God. That it's not just the your will be done, but it's also expressing the things that we know that we need or the things that we think that we need. So if you think about the structure of the Our Father, it's all petitions. Hallowed be thy name. Thy kingdom come. Thy will be done on earth as it is in heaven. Give us this day our daily bread. And, you know, every time, just on and on down the line, we're saying, hey, God, this is what we want. This is what we need. And this is what we're told to do. And that's, again, that's not arrogance. So how does it interact with the divine plan? Well, there's a few things. One, the misconception we can have of God's plan is that it is static, in the sense that everything is going to happen regardless of prayer. And that is actually not the biblical model that we're given in prayer. We're told that the prayers of a righteous man are efficacious. They're effective. Like, things actually change because of prayer. And so the question then, the kind of deep question is this. How can that be? How can it be that God has a plan for the entire world, the entire universe, and my life, and that something different happens whether or not I pray? I mean, does that objection to that question make sense?
0: Yes.
1: You see the strength and the difficulty of it?
0: Right. Very difficult.
1: I want you to think about a parenting example. If you eat your food, you can have dessert. If you don't eat your food, you cannot have dessert. There's a clear... The Father has expressed his will, right? Yeah.
0: My kids used to say, but I'm really only hungry for dessert.
1: Yes.
0: I used to love that.
1: My son tried to use allergies. Like, I think I'm allergic to things that aren't ice cream.
0: Yeah. You might be right. You might be right.
1: Yeah. Can't take any risks. It's a reverse dairy allergy. Everything that's not dairy.
0: Yeah, right.
1: But in that, you can imagine, okay, well, there'd be a way of thwarting the Father's will. If you just had dessert, even though you didn't have the food, that would thwart the Father's will. But okay, that's not going to happen. God's will is not going to be thwarted. But notice there's still an interactivity. You can still change the outcome based on your own actions. You can either eat dinner and then get dessert, or you cannot eat dinner and not get dessert. Well, this is how we can understand how prayer is efficacious, that it is the will of God that only people who pray receive certain benefits. And so we want to be in the group of people who pray and receive those benefits from prayer, whatever those benefits are, because God incentivizes prayer so that we'll do it. He knows it's a battle for us. He knows that we are weak and that we'll look for any number of reasons to trust in ourselves rather than to turn to prayer. And so he gives us things we cannot get on our own through prayer, so that he can build up those kind of spiritual muscles. And that isn't going to happen every time. The mere fact you pray for a thing doesn't mean you're going to get it. But regularly, he does give nice bonuses and introductory offers, if you want to put it that way, where he incentivizes prayer in this real way. And there are people whose prayers are tremendously powerful. And chances are, if you've spent any great amount of time in the Christian world, as a Christian or not, you've encountered some people who it just seems like when they pray for a thing, it just happens. What's going on there? Well, part of that is a special gift God is giving them uniquely. But part of the reason for that is to show all of us the goodness of prayer and the need to pray. So just like the kid who eats dinner and then gets dessert hasn't overcome the Father's will, but is living out the Father's will, so too the child of God who prays and then gets the delightful gifts God wants to give, they're not thwarting the divine plan. That's not arrogant. They're humbly living out the divine plan and doing the will of the Father, because God has been perfectly clear that he wants us to pray. He wants us to pray in a certain way, to be like sons, to be like persistent widows, to be like little children, like all of these examples that he gives us, to just pray fervently, to tell him what we want, what we need, and then to continue to go to him as Father, knowing that we're not going to ask a good gift from him and get a bad one.
0: Is that, I mean, that seems to me that this maybe is an underappreciated part of the revelation of God in Jesus Christ, that Jesus reveals God to us as loving Father. How many Christians have truly internalized the revelation of God as loving Father really means you've got nothing to worry about. Like, the most powerful, the all-powerful, loves you and is a father to you is a tremendous revelation.
1: This should be the relief to a great deal of the anxiety we can feel. Because you can have this kind of overwhelming Catholic guilt at times, and that can turn into people who want to try to earn the love of God.
0: Yeah.
1: And that's completely the wrong way around. You cannot do anything to earn the love of God. You don't deserve the love of God, and yet he gives it to you anyway. He loves you when you're your most unlovable, but precisely in that, he transforms you into someone who is more lovable. He transforms you into someone who is more delightful. He transforms you into someone who is more worthy of being loved, not because you've earned it, but completely the other way around. And I believe it was actually some Focus missionaries that I heard. I don't know where they got it from, but I thought this was a great example they gave. They imagine a family where you've got this family, and in the family, the kids have certain chores. So maybe, you know, the son has to go mow the lawn or something like this. And then they imagine, okay, there's a neighbor kid. And the neighbor kid imagines that if he just does all the chores, then he can earn being a son. Well, we would say, of course, that's completely wrong.
0: Right, yeah.
1: You don't become a son because you do the chores. You do the chores because you're a son. And so all of these things that we do, whether it is praying in a certain way, whether it's good works, all of that, those things flow from this right relationship of being sons and daughters of the Father, and knowing in this family there are some chores. And it's true, like if you don't do the chores, if you are rebellious enough, if you disrupt the life of the family enough, worst case scenario is you could get kicked out of the family. I mean, you have the example of the prodigal son. You have plenty of biblical evidence of that. And you can even imagine real life family situations where somebody was a threat to the family structure in some way, and they had to kind of cut off relationship with them. Those are kind of the extremes, but the basic reason you do the thing you're told to do is not because you think you're going to get disinherited. It's not because you think you're going to be cut off from relationship. It's just because you're a son or daughter. And that's where a healthy Christian life is lived out of just that place of recognition of who we are in relation to God and who he is in relation to us, and then living that life of gratitude, knowing that we have an all-powerful Father who loves us.
0: Joe Heschmeyer, our guest, What People Get Wrong About Prayer is our topic. When I come back, I'm going to ask you about people who worry about praying wrong, about offending God with their prayer, saying the wrong thing, maybe expressing anger, worrying that if they ask for things, like why should I bother God with my little stuff? Am I just being selfish when I ask for things? Should I pray for the Chargers to beat the Chiefs, or is that weird? Like, does God want that kind of prayer? All that. People who worry that they might be doing it wrong. We'll get to that right after this on Catholic Answers Live.
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5: We should pray because prayer is conversation with God, and conversation is the only way to build a relationship. We need that relationship with God. We should pray and talk with God about what's on our hearts, what's on our minds, what's active in our lives, the joys we have. We should share all of these with God. Prayer is conversation, and conversation is the only way to build a relationship with God. It's the most important relationship. All of our other relationships depend on this one.

0: 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Catholic Answers Live. Joe Heschmeyer, our guest. We're talking prayer. I'm really enjoying the conversation, Joe. I'm grateful for you for doing it with us. Basically asking what people get wrong about prayer. And people worry, Joe, and I think I worry sometimes. Like, did I say the wrong thing to God? Or is there, could I offend God with my prayer? Just how angry can you get with God? Just how selfish can you be in your prayer? And I mean selfish, like a lot of people, it's almost like an affliction of humility sometimes. I don't know how you would say it, but they're like, my problems are so small, I don't want to bother God with them. You know, like people have real problems. Why would I bother God with, whatever little thing is bothering me? So I'll throw the question out as a general question. I've given you the context for it.
1: Yeah, no, it makes sense.
0: But can you pray wrong? Can you do this wrong?
1: This is kind of the Ahaz problem, that problem of false humility. If you remember in Isaiah 7, Isaiah says on behalf of God, ask a sign of the Lord your God. Let it be deep as Sheol or high as heaven. So, go big in your prayer. And what does Ahaz say? He says, I will not ask. I will not put the Lord to the test. And the great irony is, he is putting the Lord to the test. Like, he is refusing to do what God has told him to do. And God replies, hear then, O house of David, is it too little for you to weary men that you weary my God also? Or I guess, sorry, Isaiah says that this is not what humility looks like. This is unhelpful. If you say like, hey, I want to give you a good gift, or I want to, go to dinner with you on your birthday, where do you want to go? And they say, oh, don't worry about me. I don't want anything. Don't take me anywhere. There's a certain point where you're like, okay, but I'm going to. So it would actually be way less obnoxious if you just gave me a direct answer as to what you would like. Right. I'm not just talking about my wife here. No, this is a general point about prayer. No, this is, we can have this desire of not wanting to burden people, not wanting to burden God. And the biblical answer to that is you're being much more of a burden, so to speak, by just refusing to do what God has invited you to do, which is just go and pray big. And precisely in that, you get to see the goodness of God. So that's the first thing I would say, is don't be afraid that you are going to ask God for more than he is willing to give you. God is not going to be outdone in generosity. He wants better things for you than you want for yourself. And so you're not going to find a time where, I wanted this really good thing, but God didn't want it as much as I do. Now, it may be that you want what you believe is the best thing here, and that God has a better idea of what the best thing is. That might be the case. But it's not going to be the case that your desires are above God's desires, and so you have to lower them to meet God in prayer. No, you have to raise your desires to meet God in prayer. You have to pray as high as the heavens and as deep as Sheol in terms of being able to encounter just how big God's plans are for you. I mean, remember the answer that Isaiah ends up giving to Ahaz is that there's going to be a virgin who will bear a child and will name him Emmanuel. But it's like, okay, you want to know how big God's desires are? Jesus. That's how big the desires are. Literally infinite. And so the God who gives us that, everything else is peanuts in comparison, right? Like everything else is just tiny compared to that. So your prayer is too small. It's not too big. What about that second part? What if the prayer is just wrong? It's not that it's the size of the prayer. It's that you're praying for the wrong thing.
0: Yeah.
1: Here, I'm reminded of Matthew 6, when Jesus gives us this great discourse on prayer. He says in verse 11, what father among you, if his son asks for a fish, will give him a serpent, or if he asks for an egg, will give him a scorpion? If you then, who are evil, know how to give good gifts to your children, how much more will the heavenly Father give the Holy Spirit to those who ask him? So here, Jesus is already giving us the parenting analogy. I love using parenting analogies. Well, now imagine, I've got two young boys, and I could realistically anticipate them asking for a scorpion. Maybe you'd say, well, actually, no, you're going to get an egg.
0: Yeah.
1: So what happens if we pray for scorpions? Well, we're not going to have to worry that God is going to give us bad things in response to our prayers. So you would have to believe God was pretty wicked. You know, if my 5-year-old wants a real drill of his own, and we might hold off a little bit before letting him have a drill, you know, an actual like electric drill. He's got a toy drill. He's got like real hammers and nails. But our refusal to give him a drill at, you know, 3 or 4 wasn't rooted in not loving him enough. It was recognizing that his idea for what would make him happy and our understanding of where his real happiness is going to lie might not match up, because he's just anticipating drills would be a lot of fun to play with. And right. We're thinking, well, the ER, it often takes a long time before you're going to see anybody, and et cetera, might not feel good. So we're having a fuller image of this. So obviously, don't pray for something that is evil of itself. In we're told those prayers won't be answered. If you pray for something wicked, that is, you're not praying to God. But you might pray for what you think is good, and it's still not the best thing. Sorry, go ahead.
0: I want to get to the person, though, who frankly is upset with God, maybe sick of God, tired of God's demands, never gets what they want from God, or suffered a real hurt, and God wasn't there for them in their estimation. You know, I don't want to short shrift the fact that the relationship with God can be annoying to us sometimes. And people are like, I don't want to talk to God, or God doesn't want to hear from me right now. He does not want, he doesn't want to hear this. So what do you say to that?
1: No matter what you're going through in your life, if you're telling yourself God doesn't want to hear from me right now, that is only coming from one place, the pits of hell. Because the one trying to tell you God does not care about what you're going through, he doesn't want to hear about what you're going through, he doesn't want to respond to what you're going through, is not God. God has been abundantly clear of the opposite. One of the most incredible things in the Christian just theology, think about this. We believe all of the scriptures are inspired, which means that what are called the imprecatory psalms, the psalms where the psalmist is yelling at God, God inspired him to put those words down to give us this model that even when we're mad, mad at the world, mad at our enemies, mad at God himself, take those things to him. It's for better or for worse. It's not just for better. So in the same way that, you know, a marriage where you said, I'm only going to talk to my wife if I'm feeling really good, I'm not going to talk to her about problems. Well, what's going to happen in that marriage? You're going to find yourself in real problems really quickly because you're not willing to go talk it out when those problems arise. And so if you say, well, I'm going to wait till I feel better to talk about this, that often is not actually the right way to do it. Now, you know,
0: sometimes it is.
1: Yeah, it's a human relationship. It's a little different. Sometimes you got to, you know, let's talk about this in the morning.
0: Yeah.
1: But our relationship with God is not like that. We're not going to do anything that's going to upset that relationship. And so even in the midst of all of the frustrations and all of the pain and all of the feeling of betrayal we might have, those are precisely places to encounter God. I don't know if you've ever read C.S. Lewis's book, A Grief Observed, but in there, oh my gosh, he marries this woman, Joy Davidson, who already has cancer. And then she dies. And he knew she was going to die. Like, it was not like this was a surprise. And yet he is heartbroken, and he feels abandoned and betrayed by God. And this is this incredibly important moment, I would suggest, in C.S. Lewis's own spiritual growth, that he was really brilliant, but seems to have been cut off from his own emotions at times. He'd had a really kind of traumatic childhood. He was, you know, physically abused in boarding school and, like, all sorts of terrible stuff. So he seems to have had some barriers up. And one of the ways God breaks through his barriers is just allowing him to grieve in this really angry way, which leads to this incredible vulnerability, which leads to him coming out a stronger Christian than he was in the very beginning. I mean, here's a guy who wrote Mere Christianity, who's going through this, like, God, if you're even up there, kind of moment of just angst and desperation. And it's really jarring to read. When it was originally released, it was released anonymously, or pseudonymously, because I think he thought it would be too much for people if they realized it was him. And as he's going through this grief, somebody actually gave him his own book and said, oh, I think you'll take a lot of comfort in this book.
0: I didn't know that. That's funny.
1: I haven't even tell the person. Yeah. But it became this incredibly helpful guide for, like, what does it look like to wrestle with God when things are rough? Well, the church is Israel. It is the Israel of God, sometimes called the New Israel. And how does Israel get his name? The original Israel is Jacob. Jacob is renamed Israel because he wrestles with God. So you don't wrestle with God when everything is going swimmingly. You wrestle with God when things aren't. And so there is this place for and need for really wrestling with God and seeing his goodness even when things are really tremendously difficult.
0: Joe Heschmeyer, our guest, we're talking prayer. You know, Joe, I've got this book, The Eucharist is Really Jesus. I think you'd enjoy it. I'm going to send you a copy of this very
1: perfect.
0: Fine book. All right, right back with more questions for Joe on prayer on Catholic Answers Live.
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3: Have you ever dialogued with someone who espouses relativism, which says there is no truth, or it might be true for you, but not for me? It's pretty frustrating. Deep down, we know these claims are false, but we often don't know why. Here's the reason. To say there is no truth is a contradiction. The assertion is tantamount to saying it's true that there is no truth. Plain absurdity. Now, the other position, there is no absolute truth, just truth relative to the individual set of beliefs, is problematic as well. The usage of the verb is implies an assertion about the objective order of things. It's the same thing as saying it's absolutely true that there is no absolute truth, which of course is a contradiction. No matter how the relativist slices the pie, he ends up with a contradiction, making relativism an unreasonable worldview. 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

0: Welcome back. Catholic Answers Live. Joe Heschmeyer, our guest. We're working through what people get wrong about prayer. And I've really enjoyed the conversation so far. But I want to ask you about potential dangers in praying. Is there such a thing as praying too much? And is it possible that maybe I might over-spiritualize my problems and take everything to prayer when maybe I should mow the lawn rather than pray for God to to make the grass grow slower? And do you see what I'm saying?
1: I do. And yes, there are ways. So I guess I want to nuance it a little bit.
0: Okay.
1: And say in one way, it's not that you're going to pray too much. It's that you're going to pray to the exclusion of other things that you're meant to be doing, which means you're praying in the wrong way. So when the Israelites are fleeing Egypt and they get to the Red Sea, they decide to just be still and pray. And God says, move forward. Like, don't just stand by the Red Sea while the Red Sea is open and stay there and pray while you get overrun by the Egyptians. Pray while you're going through. And so often, we can use prayer as an excuse to not move forward. There's two ways this happens that I see regularly. One of them is with discernment. And this is completely understandable. You want to discern what God wants you to do before you commit to doing something you're not sure is the will of God. That's perfectly normal. It's a good impulse. But there is an extreme where you want a kind of scientific certainty before you take the next step, and God will not give that to you. And so you can sit there and wait and wait and wait, but that waiting is still a choice, even if you're choosing not to choose. I think Rush says that in one of their songs, that, you know, even choosing not to choose is a choice. And so the person who says vocationally, I'm not going to date until I'm 100% sure this is a person God's calling me to marry, or I'm not going to go to seminary until I'm 100% sure I'm called to be a priest, or whatever it is, those are choices. And you don't know that those are the right choices. So if you have sufficient light to see the next step that you think God might be calling you to it, you should actually move forward. And it's precisely in that way that if you are remaining in that place of prayer while you're moving, remember, we pray and move together. It's not one or the other. Then you can start to see if, okay, God is blessing this, I need to keep going in this direction, or I'm getting some clear signs from God that this was a mistake, this was a wrong direction. And a mistake doesn't mean a sin. The example I like to give here is GPS. You know, you're in a parking lot in a strange city, you don't know your way around, it's nighttime, you can't get your bearings. You're trying to figure out how to get to your hotel or wherever it is you're going. So you punch in the directions, and it says to go down Elm Street. You're like, I don't know which of these streets is Elm Street. And so I'm not sure, you know, am I taking a left or right out of the parking lot? The whole the whole thing can feel completely moved around. And here I am, just a little dot, and I don't know where I am in relation to all these streets. What are you doing that? You could just sit there and keep waiting and hoping that the map is going to make it clear to you. But that's not the right way, right? What are you supposed to do there instead? Move forward. You drive forward, and then if you've chosen the right way, it'll be really clear. And if you've chosen the wrong way, the GPS will correct, and you'll see which way you're supposed to go. So that's the first thing. Like, don't sit on your hands perpetually. There is a time where you are called to wait before acting, but it is possible to overdo it where God has given you sufficient reasons and you need to actually go forward. That part makes sense?
0: Yes. Yeah.
1: Okay. The other way this can become a problem is when it is already clear what you're meant to do and prayer becomes a kind of escape. So there was a priest that shared a real life story. I'm going to try to keep the details sufficiently vague here because I'm not going to mention the diocese or anything, but just so I don't, you know, share anybody's problems on the air. There was a husband and wife where the husband had become disabled in some way, and he needed a lot of care and a lot of attention. And the wife was spending a tremendous amount of time in adoration. And the priest had to say to her, you cannot use adoration as an excuse to avoid caring for your husband.
0: Wow.
1: And
0: yeah.
1: The way you need to serve God right now is to go take care of him. that's the other way we can, prayer can become a sort of escape, because prayer is often easier than the things that we might be actually called to do. You know, if I'm praying morning prayer out on, the back porch, and it's a beautiful day, and then the kids wake up and they need breakfast, I'll tell you which of those two things is more fun. Frequently, it's the prayer. And so it may be that God is actually calling me to make more of a sacrifice by pausing the prayer to go take care of these immediate needs that need taking care of. And the saints talk about this. If the beggar comes to the door of the church while you're in church, it's okay to serve Christ in the beggar rather than simply adoring Christ in the Eucharist. You can still take that spirit of prayer with you, but it is very much that idea of praying in motion, if you want to put it that way. The third and final way that I see that there can be a problem with an excess of prayer, and again, we want to be very careful. You pray always, but there's a kind of excess of prayer where you're praying in the wrong way that we want to watch out for. And that is when you're praying about something that you know is not the will of God. So when you know God has made it clear in your life, this is not for you. And this is especially true if it's something where it's just like, this is a moral evil. You're like, Lord, I'd really like this girl to return my call. And it's like, well, you're married. No.
0: So no. Yeah. Okay. Right.
1: And like there's no need for discernment. And in fact, saying that you're going to keep discerning when God has already made his will known to you, that's not piety. That's not humility. There you're just refusing to take God's answer as the final answer. You're wanting your will, not his, to be done. So that's a red flag, that prayer has to be oriented towards, here are all of the needs and the desires of my heart. I place them before the Lord, and I always have that spirit of not my will, but yours be done. So that my whole will is given to him, but my will is not the one in the driver's seat. That his will is the one in the driver's seat.
0: What I don't really want to ask this question because I think I know the answer, but what about fasting? We often hear prayer and fasting go together. So yeah. I can't do a whole show on prayer and not ask you about fasting. Is it really necessary? I think you know what answer I'm looking for, but go ahead.
1: Don't worry about it. Just you do you. Everybody just do whatever. No, this is obviously not the biblical answer. I know it's the answer we all want. I mean, I would love to hear. Just do whatever. But the first clue is in Matthew 6. The church holds up prayer, fasting, and almsgiving. We talk about this a lot during the season of Lent, but this is year-round. We're called to these. These are these basic three spiritual tools. And they are given to us as necessities. And we see that in the grammar of Matthew 6. Jesus doesn't say, if you pray, if you fast, if you give alms. He says, when you pray, when you fast, when you give alms. Even when he tells us about the hypocrites who pray, fast, and give alms in the wrong way, his answer is, well, look at those Pharisees. Don't be like them. Don't pray, don't fast, don't give alms. No. He's quite clear. You still have to do those things, but just do them better. Do them in the right Christian way. So learn to pray better, but that's not an excuse not to pray. Learn to fast better. It's not an excuse not to fast. I don't know if you want to go this direction, Si. We can talk about the deeper spiritual reasons why fasting is given to us, because we see fasting as this really important thing. For example, in Mark 9:29, when the apostles are unable to drive out a demon, they ask Jesus why they weren't able to drive it out. And he says, this kind cannot be driven out by anything but prayer and fasting. And then in Acts 14, when they had appointed elders for them in every church, with prayer and fasting, they committed them to the Lord in whom they believed. That there is this sense of really taking everything to prayer, but if you want a super, the fast lane is the fasting lane. You fast to supercharge your prayer. And Paul and Barnabas show us that. Jesus tells us that. And this is why it's given to us as a necessity. But do you want us to go deeper into the kind of the three spiritual traps that lead to this?
0: I was kind of hoping to move on from fasting really quickly, but okay, yes. Yours be done, Joe. Go ahead. Tell me that.
1: I'm not quite ready for that. So there are three types of sin. There's different ways of categorizing sin. One of the ways that the Bible categorizes sin is this threefold category given to us in 1 John 2, where John tells us that there's the lust of the flesh. This is exactly what you're imagining. You have a bodily desire, but it is in an unhealthy kind of excessive way. You know, desiring food, drink, sex, all those things, those are good. But when you desire them too much, it can lead to gluttony, to drunkenness, to lust, etc. So that is the catch-all there is lust of the flesh. The second thing he tells us is there's what he calls lust of the eyes. This is covetousness. But it's a kind of covetousness where the difference between lust of the flesh and lust of the eyes is you don't need advertising to want to eat or to drink or to procreate. Those are normal, natural desires. But there's a kind of what's called an elicited desire, a desire that is stirred up within you that comes from outside. That you see a new car, you see a new phone, you want, you know, the latest and greatest stuff. That is lust of the eyes, where this lust enters your body, this desire, this coveting enters your body through what you see, not just something coming from your normal biological desires, from your flesh. So that's the second category, lust of the eyes. The third category is pride of life. Here, you're not oriented towards just like, you know, bodily desires or stuff. You're driven by a desire for honor, for immaterial goods. You want honor, you want glory, you want to be better than those around you, whatever it is. It is a disordered desire for spiritual, meaning immaterial kind of things. Not spiritual like heavenly, but spiritual just like things that you can't see. You know, you don't see honor. You don't see glory. But those are real things that we can have a disordered desire for. So every sin in your life, if you were to say, why did I do that thing that I did? What was the disordered desire that led me in a bad direction? It's either going to be a bodily desire or a kind of materialistic desire or this kind of worldly ambition sort of desire. It's one of those things. And once you see that, then hopefully you start to see how

0: you can even, like, some people just like to spend money. They like the act of spending money. You can use that for the glory of God rather than for your own creature comforts. And this helps you to draw away from lust of the eyes. Or if your struggle is pride of life, you want to be the center of the universe. The solution to that is, which of the three do you think?
1: I just don't want it to be fasting, Joe.
0: Don't worry. Still not fasting. Okay. It's prayer.
1: Okay.
0: You're going to get the next one. I know you're
1: going to
0: get the next
1: I'm going to the
0: one.
1: Break before we get to fasting, Joe.
0: Pride of life. If you're worried about wanting to be the center of the universe, because you realize you're not the center that God is.
1: Right.
0: And so prayer helps to undo the excess that you have in wanting to be the center of everything. In pride, you're looking down on other people. In prayer, you're looking up to God. So it reorients your whole person from looking down to looking up. But that still leaves this other one, lust of the flesh.
1: We'll get to that right after the break.
0: Yeah. Perfect. Lust of the flesh. Let's hear from the advertisers and lust of the eyes.
1: Yeah, right.
0: with lust of the flesh, when you get down to the heart of it, the person trapped in lust, if they're, you know, lustful in the normal sense we use that word, or a drunkard, or a glutton, what is their problem? Their problem is that they haven't learned how to say no to their body.
1: Ah, yes, right.
0: Because
1: right.
0: Everybody has those impulses at the bodily level, but you have to know which ones to say yes to and which ones to say no to. And the person who does a bad job of saying no, they're not well prepared. And so the discipline of fasting teaches you to say no even when you could say yes, so that later, when it actually is a moral necessity to say no, you've built up the muscle of no. You've built up the muscle of saying no to the desires of the body so that you can be prepared for your whole spiritual growth.
1: Okay. All right. I'll fast. All right, Joe. I'll fast. Joe Heschmeyer is our guest. I was trying to get out of it. It appears that fasting is an important part of the life of the spiritual life, but it's not prayer. It's one of the things that accompanies prayer. So, all right. So we can move on from fasting. We'll take a quick break. We'll be right back with more. I'll do it, Joe. I'll do it. I don't want to. I'm resistant, but all right. Right back with more on what people get wrong about prayer on Catholic Answers Live.
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0: Welcome back. Catholic Answers Live. I don't want to get through talking to you about prayer, Joe, without talking about manifesting. This is the new way of talking about it. I don't know why. I honestly don't know why anyone would put it out into the universe when you could ask God. Like, the universe is a created thing. God is the creator. But yet, people are always putting stuff out into the universe. I feel like going, they're just one step beyond the universe. You probably even have a better chance. But,
1: yes.
0: So I want to ask you, if while we're talking about prayer, about why don't I just manifest things or put them out into the universe, or

0: or what was the thing that they had years ago? Oprah was on Into the Secret, you know, where I would just...
1: Yes.
0: Yeah. So what's the relationship between that stuff and prayer? And I'm going to give you a warning. After you tell me that, I'm going to get into what I think is the Christian version of that, which is name it and claim it, prosperity gospel. So you can do it all at once if you want.
1: They really are a very similar kind of impulse of, I want this thing, so I'm just going to tell God, or I'm going to tell the universe. And there is no sense of sonship. There's no sense of being a son or daughter of God in the proper sense that, like, maybe God has a different plan for me, and I need to actually learn how to just be open to that plan. So, yeah, as you say, first of all, the universe is not sentient. The universe is a created thing. It has sentient beings within it. It is not itself self-aware. And so telling the universe what you want is like telling your car what you want, but without like the smart GPS or anything. Like, it just is.
0: Which is weird. Nowadays, you can tell your car what you want, Joe. That bad analogy there.
1: I realized how terrible it was. Tell your screwdriver. I don't think smart screwdrivers have been invented yet.
0: Right.
1: Like, you know, like telling your desk, like, oh, I'd really like it if I was more productive. Like, great. Okay. Well, I'm glad you got that off your chest, but that didn't do anything. Now, I mean, the reality is psychologically, sometimes saying something out loud can make us feel better or can give us the courage to do the thing we have to do. We're talking through a problem, can actually help. And so sometimes people feel a real psychological benefit from manifesting, but it's not because their woohoo is based on anything real, but just because psychologically, sometimes when you're like, I shouldn't let my boyfriend walk all over me, it's like, oh, now that you've said it, it's like, oh, yeah.
0: Right. Yeah. So you put yourself in the position by manifesting like that, you know, like.
1: And ironically, prayer does all of that.
0: Oh, yeah.
1: If you pray, one of the things that happens in prayer is you have to reckon with the state of your own heart. But the difference is when you actually pray, you're doing it in union with a loving and all powerful God who wants your good more than you want your good. Like, look. You're the kind of person who falls for the secret. You listen to Oprah Winfrey. You're clearly not the captain of this ship. Like, you don't want to be in charge of this. So let God be in control here.
0: Oh, my Lord. Okay, Joe. All right. Keep going. No, I'm enjoying your... It did come across a little harsh. You listen to Oprah Winfrey. You're not the captain of this ship. But okay, Joe, go ahead.
1: The other thing is... We have an idea for what we want our life to be like, which is often driven by our own weakness and isn't really driven by a desire for our own greatness. You know, Benedict XVI had this beautiful line where he said, you were not made for comfort, you were made for greatness. We can easily fall into, but yeah, comfort actually sounds better than greatness right now. Like, it actually sounds better to just get the easy thing than the thing worth fighting for. And so that's one of the reasons, again, one of the reasons you have like almsgiving coupled with prayer is so that we don't fall as much into that. And one of the reasons that fasting is connected with prayer is so that we can not be dominated by that spirit of comfort and weakness. That even when we're weak, we can turn to God, whether it's easy or hard. One of the things that I think should be terrifying, that I don't hear people talk about enough, is in Psalm 17, when David wishes material prosperity on his enemies as a curse. He says, arise, O Lord, confront them, overthrow them. Deliver my life from the wicked by thy sword, from men by thy hand, O Lord, from men whose portion in life is of the world. May their belly be filled with what you have stored up for them. May their children have more than enough. May they leave something over to their babes. That you want these worldly things? I hope you get them. And the point there is, they're not actually going to make you happy. And so the person who's driven by the prosperity gospel, who just thinks, well, I'm going to be in relationship with God so that he can get all of my material needs and wants taken care of. Yeah, he can do that. He wants something better for you than that. He wants you to take up your cross and follow him, because it turns out eternal glory is better than worldly glory and worldly comfort. So the example I like to give, because I know that's a hard sell for people, because we see all of the stuff here and now. And the idea of delayed gratification can be tricky for some people. I'm one of them. You know the famous marshmallow experiment?
0: Oh, they, with little they, kids, where they
1: yes.
0: you could have one now
1: you
0: or
1: have
0: two
1: one
0: later.
1: One marshmallow now, or you can have two later.
0: Yeah, I failed.
1: If
0: that.
1: You can just wait like 3 minutes,
0: I was
1: you can
0: 35 have two when they did the test, and I failed it. Joe,
1: I've had children fail this test in seconds. We've done this with our kids because we want to know like how well can they actually delay gratification? Because there's a whole world of psychological literature that says kids who, as kids, learn to delay gratification end up being much healthier, happier adults. Even apart from any specifically religious end, if you're going to get anywhere in life, you have to be able to say, like, I'm going to go to work even when I don't feel like going to work, because I know I'll be happier in the long run to do that. And I'm going to, you know, exercise and eat right, even when it's more fun to not do those things, because this will make me happier in the long run. That's the key kind of insight. And the Christian version of that is, yes, all of that, but delay the gratification, not just for a few minutes or a few months, because we're looking at the whole of eternity. And so you might have to delay gratification for 80 years, and that's nothing compared to the glory that awaits you. And so the test I like to give people is to just think, and those of you listening at home, I encourage you to do this. We live in a culture that is instant gratification. If you don't get your pizza in 30 minutes, it's free. If a web page takes more than a few seconds, you've already clicked away from it. I know that. You know that. We've all experienced that. Think about the deepest desires of your heart. They don't have to be pious ones. They don't have to be, I want to go to heaven. That's wonderful. It could be, I want to be able to travel the world when I retire. It could be, I'd like to be the chair of the department I'm working in. It could be whatever it is. Think about all the desires. And the question to ask is, is this desire something capable of instant gratification, or do I have to actually sacrifice and work for it? Now, I don't even know what you were thinking when I said that. And I'm going to guess the desires of your heart are ones you have to sacrifice and work for. And the problem with the prosperity gospel is it's too little. The prosperity God wants for you is infinitely greater than the prosperity Joel Osteen wants for you. And so we have to sacrifice. And now, we have to take up our cross now, because we believe in delayed gratification and believe that all of these sacrifices in the present age are going to be like nothing compared to the glory to come.
0: Joe Heschmeyer has been our guest. I'm actually glad that you mentioned Joel Osteen's name, because there are spiritual dangers in what Joel Osteen presents to people. And I think it's worth pointing that out, that is not the gospel of Jesus Christ. I don't say that about a Baptist minister. If a Baptist minister is preaching, I say, well, that's not the full gospel. But about Joel Osteen, I personally would say that is not the gospel of Jesus Christ. Be careful there.
1: Last time I checked, they had two multimillion dollar mansions. And Jesus says in Matthew 19, if you'd be perfect, go sell what you possess and give to the poor, and you'll have treasure in heaven, and come follow me. If you have found a way to harmonize those two things, maybe you can get through the eye of the needle. I think what Jesus is preaching and what Joel Osteen is preaching and living are simply opposites.
0: Yep. A wonderful 2 hours on prayer. I learned a great deal, Joe, and I also feel refreshed. I feel, having listened, I'll be honest with you, like, it's good to be reminded of the love of God, the fatherly, patient love of God that wants to hear from me, that wants me to be in constant, attentive conversation with him. So I thank you very much for that, Joe.
1: Oh, my pleasure.
0: That'll do it for us. We'll see you next time, God willing, right here on Catholic Answers Live.

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4: Our culture is so fast, and trying to keep up can be daunting. 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
7: You know how on this program we get a lot of callers who are consternated about what's going on with the Latin Mass, or they're maybe angry, confused, demoralized about things that they see going on in the church? So all of this is just sort of a preamble from a letter that J.R.R. Tolkien, he wrote a letter to his son. This is in the mid-1960s. And Vatican II had just unfolded, had just finished. And there was a lot of upheaval then, a lot of just crazy winds of division and disunity and departure from traditional Catholic teaching, etc., that were blowing mightily. And so J.R.R. Tolkien wrote this as part of a letter that he wrote to his son about what was going on. So here's what he said. "I think there is nothing to do but pray for the church, the vicar of Christ, and for ourselves, and meanwhile, to exercise the virtue of loyalty, which indeed only becomes a virtue when one is under pressure to desert it, as many people are nowadays."
8: That's beautiful.
7: Isn't that great? That's what he's pointing out, is that this is the time, especially if you feel as though you've lost your bearings, you don't know what's going on in the church, why are bishops acting this way, why are these things happening? And, well, I think this is a great bit of advice. Just be loyal. Don't turn against the church in her time of great difficulty.
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11: Hello, and thank you for joining us for the special novena of Holy Hours as we prepare for the beatification of Archbishop Fulton J. Sheen. We come to you from the Cathedral of St. Mary of the Immaculate Conception here in the Diocese of Peoria, and in the presence of our Eucharistic Lord as we gather to reflect upon the life and legacy of Archbishop Fulton Sheen. This evening's reflection will be offered by Father Aquinas Gilbo, the Vice President of Ministry and Mission at the Catholic University of America. Father Gilbo's topic is education and the significance it plays in the formation of Catholic discipleship.
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13: 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The only way one can ever remake society is by remaking persons.
8: the Immaculate Conception. Tonight, we continue our Novena of Holy Hours in preparation for the beatification of the Venerable Archbishop Sheen. Following exposition of the Most Blessed Sacrament, Father Aquinas Gilboa, OP, will give a reflection on education. Father Gilboa is a university chaplain and vice president of ministry and mission at the Catholic University of America in Washington, D.C., where Archbishop Sheen spent many years teaching. After the reflection, there will be time for prayer and music for meditation. We will then pray the prayer for canon.